0: Imagine that the richest man in the world slipped you a piece of paper and said, here's my cell number. Call me if I can ever do something for you. And then you hear a sound. Oh, it was your jaw hitting the floor. Imagine, what an invitation. Well, today on A New Beginning, we'll see we have an invitation from God himself to come to him anytime in prayer. No cell phone required. Pastor Greg Laurie is offering insights to help encourage us straight from the truths in God's Word.
1: We're starting a brand new series that I'm simply calling Refresh. Things we must not forget as Christians. And in this message, I want to talk to you about the refreshing power of prayer. Am I talking to somebody right now who really doesn't know how to pray at all? You know, when we are with our little children before they go to bed, sometimes they'll say, kids, say your prayers. Remember, now I lay me down to sleep. I pray the Lord my soul to keep. If I should die before I wake, I pray the Lord my soul to take. Is this a good prayer to teach to a child? Are you not saying to the child, now listen, you may die in your sleep tonight, and I just pray that God takes your soul. Really? So we'll say, remember to pray that prayer, sleep tight, and don't let the bed bugs bite. Oh, you're going to traumatize your child. No, we don't need to teach our kids prayers. We need to learn how to pray. Do you remember the first time you ever prayed? It's kind of awkward. It's a little scary to pray out loud, especially in front of other people. But let me ask you this. Do you remember the first time your prayer was answered? How wonderful that was. In light of this, why don't we pray more often? Why do we put off prayer? Why do we avoid praying? Well, let me offer some observations about that. Maybe we don't pray more because we think we don't have the time. But is that really true? Let me ask you this. How much time do you spend on social media every day? The latest research says people in the U.S. check their Facebook, Twitter, and other social media accounts 17 times per day. That's once every waking hour. Teenagers spend 9 hours every day consuming media. And you see people doing it constantly. They're walking across crosswalks with traffic on both sides, looking at their phone, not even looking up. They go to a restaurant where apparently we're there to have a nice meal and socialize, and a whole family will be looking at their phones the entire time. This is missing the whole point. We can waste so much time doing it. Imagine if you prayed 17 times a day instead of checking your phone. Someone put it this way, and I quote, one of the great uses of Twitter and Facebook will be to prove at the last day that prayerlessness was not from lack of time, end quote. How true is that? Then you factor in all the time that we spend binge watching television shows on Netflix or Amazon Prime or some other outlet. We can waste so much time. So don't say you don't have time to pray. The fact is you will make time for what matters to you. Number two, maybe we don't pray because we don't think prayer is all that important. Now, we would never admit that outright, but do we really think it's important? I'm telling you, it's very important. In the book of Joshua is a story of the Israelites leaving Egypt and going into this promised land flowing with milk and honey. And you remember there was an obstacle in their path. It was the mighty city of Jericho, a huge fortress. There was no way they could bring that down militarily. But the Lord said, I'll give you that city. So they prayed and they called on God and he gave them the battle plan, which I have to admit was pretty unorthodox. They march around the cities, yell and blow trumpets, but it worked. And the walls of this fortress crashed. And they took control. After that, there was another little city called Ai, much smaller than Jericho, not nearly as difficult to conquer. They didn't pray about that. They just said, hey, we took down Jericho. Ai would be a piece of cake. And they went in and were soundly defeated because they didn't pray about it. We need to pray about everything. The Bible says, in everything by prayer and supplication with thanksgiving, let your requests be made known to God. It doesn't say in some things or only in the big scary things. It says in everything by prayer and supplication. We should pray. Maybe another reason we don't pray more is because, well, we don't think prayer really works. But we have to understand what the objective of prayer is. It's not like God is a genie and he'll grant whatever wish we have. The objective of prayer is not to align God with my will. It's to align me with his will. Speaking of genies, I heard about a lady that was walking on the beach and she saw something embedded in the sand and she reached down to pick it up and it was a lamp. And as she rubbed it, a genie appeared. This is a true story, of course. And the genie said, "Oh, master, I will grant to you one wish. Whatever you want, it will be yours." "Oh, wow, one wish," she said. She pulls out a map of the Middle East that she happened to be carrying with her, and she said, "Genie, this is the Middle East, and there's conflict in this part of the world all the time. My wish is for peace in the Middle East." And then she said, "No, let me change that. I'm going to go big. If I only get one wish, I want worldwide peace, global peace. That's my wish, Genie. I want peace in the world." The genie said, "That's kind of a big one. I don't know if I can really do that. Do you have any other wishes?" She said, "Well, I've always wanted to find one good man. A man that would love me, who would compliment me, who would not sit around on the couch and watch sports and TV, who would help me with the dishes and like the things that I like. Yes, that's it, Genie. My wish is for one good man." The genie looks at her for a moment and says, "Get that map out again." So, no, God's not like a genie. He's a father in heaven. And the objective of prayer is not to get God to do what I want him to do. It's to align my will with God's will. Jesus said this in John 15. "If you abide in me and my words abide in you, you shall ask what you will and it shall be done unto you." From the original Greek, it would come out something like this. Jesus speaking, "If you maintain a living communion with me and my word is at home in you, I command you to ask at once for yourself whatever your heart desires and it will be yours." Now we immediately gravitate toward that latter part of the verse, "whatever my heart desires." Yeah, but don't forget the condition. Jesus says, "If you maintain a living communion with me and my word is at home in you." Coming back to studying the Bible, if I'm studying scripture, memorizing scripture, understanding the message of the Bible, my desires are going to change and thus my prayers are going to change as well.
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1: Here before us now, in Matthew 20, is two scenarios of prayer. And in this text, we're going to find how to and how not to pray. How to and how not to pray. In both of the stories, Jesus asks the people before him, "What is it that you want?" First, we're going to look at a mother who had two sons. She loved them, as mothers love sons and daughters. And she was very ambitious for them. And she asked Jesus to give something to them that was completely inappropriate. She stands as an example of how not to pray. In contrast, we have another story of two men who were unable to see. They were blind. And they called upon Jesus. And the way they prayed, give us an example of how to pray. So let's start with how not to pray. Matthew chapter 20, verse 17. Now Jesus was going up to Jerusalem. He took the 12 disciples aside on the road and said to them, "Behold, we're going up to Jerusalem, and the Son of Man will be betrayed to the chief priests and to the scribes, and they'll condemn him to death. And they'll deliver him to the Gentiles to mock and discourage and to crucify. And on the third day he'll rise again." Then the mother of Zebedee's sons came to him with her sons, kneeling down and asking something from him. By the way, this mother's name is Salome, and the sons here are James and John. And Jesus says to her, "What do you wish?" She said, "Grant that these two sons of mine may sit one at your right hand and the other on your left in your kingdom." Jesus answered, "You don't know what you're asking for. Are you able to drink of the cup that I'm going to drink of and be baptized with the baptism I will be baptized with?" And they said, "We are able." Jesus said, "You will indeed drink my cup and be baptized with the baptism that I'm baptized with. But to sit on my right and on my left hand is not mine to give, but it's for those that have been prepared by my Father." Try to understand what's going on. Jesus is giving a detailed view of what is about to happen. He knew the future. He knew the thoughts of every person that he spoke to. And now he's saying, this is what's going to happen to me. I'm going to be betrayed. I'm going to be handed over to the Gentiles. I'm going to be scourged. I'm going to be beaten. I'm going to be crucified. And I'm going to rise again from the dead. As he's sharing this with his disciples, they're just not getting it. Because you see, their view was that when Messiah came, and Jesus was Messiah, that he would establish an earthly kingdom then and there. They were mistaken in their understanding of the role of Messiah. Because scripture clearly teaches first Messiah would come and suffer and die for the sins of the world. Then he would return again and establish his kingdom. They missed the first part and only understood the latter part. So they thought he would drive out the Romans and they would rule and reign with him in positions of great power. Hence the request from Salome, the mother of James and John. By the way, James and John were given the nickname Sons of Thunder by Jesus. You don't get a nickname like that for no reason. I think if they were alive today, they would probably be outlaw motorcycle guys or something, all tatted up, you know. Kind of rough dudes, I think. Don't forget, on one occasion, there was one city that the disciples went to and they weren't all that responsive to the message of Jesus. And James and John, the sons of thunder, suggested fire should be called down from heaven on the people who lived in that city. Jesus is like, "Oy vey, I didn't come to toast people, but to save people." So you wonder, how do they become the sons of thunder? Check out their mother. Gives us a little hint. She says, "I want my sons, James and John, to sit on your right and your left hand when you come into your glory." They should be thankful God did not answer that prayer. Imagine if God came to you and said, "I will give you whatever you want. Just ask for it." What would you pray for? That actually happened to Solomon when he was a very young man. He had ascended to the throne to rule over Israel now that his father David was gone. The Lord said, "Ask what you want, Solomon, and I'll give it to you." Solomon said, "Well, Lord, I need wisdom to rule your people." The Lord said, "Solomon, because you have not asked for riches or a long life or the death of your enemies, I'm going to give you the wisdom you prayed for, and I'm going to give you all these other things as well." Is that not the perfect example of what Jesus taught us when he said, "Seek first the kingdom of God and his righteousness, and all these things shall be added unto you." So here now are James and John and their mother asking for this thing. And understand how insensitive this was. What did Jesus just say? "I'm going to suffer and die." He said, "Oh yeah, okay, whatever. By the way, we want to sit on your right and left hand when you come into glory." This would be like someone saying to you, "Wow, I just came back from the doctor's office and I found out I only have 2 weeks to live." And then you say, "Oh wow, interesting. Hey, can I have your car and your house too? I mean, what?" That's exactly what they were doing. And Jesus

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2: Don't think that's necessarily a bad thing. It actually could be a very good thing because God sees the big picture. That's how not to pray. Now let's talk about how to pray. Here's a couple of guys who prayed in the right way. Go back to Matthew 20. Look at verse 29. As they went out of Jericho, a great multitude followed him. And behold, two blind men sitting by the road, when they heard that Jesus was passing by, cried out saying, "Have mercy on us, O Lord, Son of David." Then the multitude warned them that they should be quiet. And they cried out all the more saying, "Have mercy on us, O Lord, Son of David." Jesus stood still and called them and said, "What do you want me to do for you?" They said, "Lord, that our eyes may be opened." Jesus had compassion and touched their eyes. And immediately their eyes received sight and they followed him. So here's Jesus still on his way to the cross, on his way to suffer. And two guys are on the roadside. Here Christ is passing by. They call out to him. Someone says, "Shh, don't bother him. He's busy. He has things on his mind." And they call out even louder. Actually, the word translated from the Greek would be, they screamed. They screamed. I guess they believed that old adage, the squeaky wheel gets the oil, right? And Jesus stopped and he heard them and he answered their prayer. Isn't it amazing to think that God cares about us? I mean, he cares about the things that concern us. David said in Psalm 8:3, "When I look at the night sky and see the work of your fingers, the moon and the stars, what is man that you should think of us, mere humans, that you should care for us?" I was in Hawaii recently speaking at our church there, and I went out very late at night and looked up in the sky, and I was stunned by how many stars I could see. You just don't see that many stars here in California. Just incredible, overwhelming. And to think, my God, my creator, my father made all of that. Yet he cares about what I care about. God is never too busy or preoccupied to take time for you. Listen, if it concerns you, it concerns him. So here were two men with a very real need, and Jesus responded to the need. So what do we learn about prayer from this story? In times of crisis, they prayed, and so should we.

0: good insight on prayer today from Pastor Greg Laurie here on A New Beginning. And he has more insight to come in his message called The Refreshing Power of Prayer. You know, prayer plays such an important part in our lives, in our times of crisis, in our times of loneliness or despair, in times of sorrow. But Pastor Greg, prayer is also the way we come to the Lord for His forgiveness, isn't it? Someone could pray for that reason right now, right?
1: That's right. The Bible says whoever will call upon the name of the Lord will be saved. So think of it this way. Maybe you're out in a riptide in the ocean and you can't get your footing and you're in trouble and you see a lifeguard. Call out for help and the lifeguard will rescue you. The same is true spiritually. You're drowning in your sin. You need help. Jesus will save you. He will rescue you, but you must call out to Him. And you know how you do that? You do it in prayer. So let me just lead you in a simple prayer, and you can pray this prayer after me. You can pray it out loud if you'd like. And this is where you are calling out to Jesus to save you. Just pray this. Lord Jesus, I know I'm a sinner, and I know You are the Savior who died on the cross for my sin and rose again from the dead. Now, Lord, I turn from my sin and I put my faith in You. Be my Savior, my Lord, be my God and my friend. I choose to follow You from this moment forward.

0: In Jesus' name I pray. Amen. Hey, if you just prayed that prayer, I want you to know that Christ himself has come to live inside of you. And I have a resource I want to send you. It's called the New Believer's Bible. 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Here's Dave to tell you more.
1: 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Well, this month, America celebrates a milestone birthday. And we want to make available a relevant movie called A Great Awakening. It's the story of George Whitefield, Benjamin Franklin, and the Great Awakening that set the stage for the founding of our country. Here's the movie's director, Joshua Enck.
2: In the 250th anniversary of our nation, the word liberty is going to be used in many, many circles.
3: Yeah.
2: And people, it's something that everybody wants. Everybody wants liberty, but they have different definitions
3: yes.
2: of it. Some people think that ultimate liberty is no rules at all. But yeah. we know that that all leads to bondage.
3: Yeah.
2: And then others know that there's a construct and there's, you know, a moral code.
3: Yes.
2: And that it follows what true liberty really is.
3: Right.
2: And true liberty for us is the belief in Jesus Christ to be set free from our sins. And that is what's on that liberty bell that rings out in our
3: yes.
2: city of brotherly love. Proclaim liberty throughout all the land unto all the inhabitants thereof. This film, A Great Awakening, is going to proclaim the true definition of liberty through two unlikely people mm-hmm. who providentially came together, you know, and not just was a part of the Great Awakening,
3: right.
2: but sparked the Great Awakening.
3: Right.
2: And it became an inferno and literally changed the culture of this nation and gave it its identity.
0: We want to send you this new movie, A Great Awakening, that features the amazing talents of Jonathan Blair, who plays the title role, as well as this story that you've got to hear. 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
1: Hello, I'm David Jeremiah. 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In a time when many voices seek to pull us apart, we must remember this. 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And may God bless America.
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5: With SRN News, I'm Keith Peters in Washington. Festivities commemorating the 250th anniversary of American independence ramped up across the United States on Friday as demonstrations of national pride and hints of political polarization were balanced with efforts to stay safe as much of the country baked under extreme heat. President Trump was on his way to South Dakota to deliver a speech and watch fireworks at Mount Rushmore. And in a novel twist, there will be a ball drop in New York City's Times Square at midnight to usher in the July 4th holiday. The rush is on across Venezuela's north coast to identify loved ones before it's too late. With at least 2,295 people killed in the deadly earthquakes last week, the country is overwhelmed with bodies that officials are struggling to collect, identify, and preserve. This is SRN News.
6: Acronyms appear every day in our conversations. For example, when texting, LOL means laugh out loud, and BFF means best friends forever. Here's an acronym that might help you when praying. ASK. A stands for asking. Jesus said, ask and it will be given to you. S stands for seeking. Jesus said, seek and you will find. K stands for knocking. Jesus said, knock and it will be open to you. Is prayer really as easy as Jesus makes it sound? It is if you ask and keep on asking, seek and keep on seeking, knock and keep on knocking. And so the next time you ASK, expect Jesus to RSVP.
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6: Acronyms appear every day in our conversations. For example, when texting, LOL means laugh out loud, and BFF means best friends forever. Here's an acronym that might help you when praying. ASK. A stands for asking. Jesus said, ask and it will be given to you. S stands for seeking. Jesus said, seek and you will find. K stands for knocking. Jesus said, knock and it will be open to you. Is prayer really as easy as Jesus makes it sound? It is if you ask and keep on asking, seek and keep on seeking, knock and keep on knocking. And so the next time you ask, expect Jesus to RSVP.
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10: When a Christian husband and a Christian wife stay committed to one another through every season of life, every up and down, every good time and bad time, it's a picture of Christ's commitment to His church, that He never leaves us and He never forsakes us. And so the marriage relationship is meant to display or be a picture of Christ and His church.
11: Although culture may see getting married as a burden, Christians think otherwise. Marriage is a wonderful gift from God that's cherished and lifted. What better way to exhibit the gospel than to live for Him in marriage? In today's message, Pastor Dan talks about the beauty of marriage and its correlation to Christ. Just as He will never give up on you, husbands and wives should never give up on each other. A holy covenant doesn't get broken in marriage, and the same goes for your salvation in Christ. Now here's Pastor Dan in the book of Malachi chapter 2 for today's edition of Ring of Truth.

0: Now, the world tells you, the culture tells you, don't have children. The culture tells you, don't get married. And the culture tells you, don't have children. That children are a burden and children are expensive. And that you and your wife need to enjoy life together and vacation together and eat sushi together. But God says, the reason I brought you together as husband and wife is so that you can produce godly offspring, so that you can have children. So if you're married, have children. Don't put it off. Don't wait until some goal that you have or some age that you have in your mind. God said, I brought you together so that you can produce godly offspring. That's what I'm looking for from you. And then again, he says, therefore, take heed to your spirit, your attitude in the marriage. Again, he's correcting the men of Israel here. Take heed to the attitude that you have in your marriage towards your spouse, towards your wife, and let none deal treacherously with the wife of his youth. Then he says in verse 16, for the Lord God of Israel says that he hates divorce, for it covers one's garment with violence, says the Lord of hosts. Therefore, take heed to your spirit that you do not deal treacherously. He repeats that over and over. Do not deal treacherously with the wife of your youth. And again, he's saying this to men that have been married a few years. Don't deal treacherously with the wife of your youth. And he says here, I hate divorce. Now, this word divorce here, it can refer to putting away your wife without a formal divorce, like what we were just talking about in Deuteronomy 24. If you have an old King James Bible, I think it says putting away here or something like that. It doesn't say the word divorce there. The idea here is like just sending her away rather than like legally ending the marriage. What we've talked about in Deuteronomy 24, divorcing her emotionally, divorcing her in your heart, divorcing her physically, divorcing her relationally, but you're still married. God says, I hate that. I hate that. You're dealing with your wife treacherously by doing that to her, by treating her like this. And she's the wife of your youth. She's been with you. She's put up with you through all the stuff. And you're doing this to her. You're treating her this way now that, you know, you're a few years down the road with her. And he says, I hate this. I hate how you're treating your wife. And he says, look at verse 16. He says, to do this, to treat her like this, it covers one's garment with violence. Remember the story of Boaz and Ruth? And when Ruth goes to the threshing floor at night and Boaz is there and he's sleeping, and he covers Ruth with his garment. Do you remember that? And it's so, like the ladies love that, right? It's just so romantic. Oh, Boaz is such a wine. I wish I had a Boaz in my life, right? Some Boaz that would come along and cover me with his garments. Well, that's the imagery that verse 16 is drawing from the husband. A husband is supposed to be a covering for his wife. And he's saying, God is saying, you are covering your wife with violence. The way you're treating your wife, the wife of your youth who's been with you through thick and thin all these years, you're treating your wife with cruelty by just casting her aside like this, by treating her like you're divorced from her emotionally, physically, relationally, by just checking out of the relationship. It's cruel. It's just cruel. She's the wife of your youth. Listen to what one Puritan commentary said about this passage. And if you're an older married person, you'll appreciate this. She whom you thus wronged was the companion of those earlier and brighter days, when in the bloom of her young beauty she left her father's house and shared your early struggles and rejoiced in your later success. who walked arm in arm with you along the pilgrimage of life, cheering you in its trials by her gentle ministry. And now, when the bloom of her youth has faded and the friends of her youth have gone, when her father and mother whom she left for you are in the grave, then you cruelly cast her off as a worn out, worthless thing and insult her holiest affections by putting an idolater and a heathen in her place. That's what they were doing. Dealing treacherously with the wives, with the wife of their youth. After all that they had walked through in this pilgrimage of life together, to just cast her off now as worn out or worthless and insulting her holiest affections. Now, go back to Deuteronomy 24 with me. Deuteronomy 24. Watch what he says here. Again, this is trying to prohibit this kind of behavior or discourage this kind of behavior in a marriage. Verse 3, if a man does decide to divorce his wife and give her that certificate of divorce, hand her her papers, sends her away, and she remarries another man, verse 3 says, if that latter husband detests her and writes her a certificate of divorce, puts it in her hand, sends her out of this out of his house, or if the latter husband dies, who took her as his wife, then her former husband, who divorced her, must not take her back to be his wife after she has been defiled, for that is an abomination before the Lord, and you shall not bring sin on the land which the Lord your God is giving you as an inheritance. God puts this in his law so that divorce would not be something to be considered lightly, or something that someone might enter into casually. A husband better think long and hard before he gives his wife a certificate of divorce, because if she goes out and she marries someone else, she can't come back to you. So if you divorce her and then she goes and remarries someone and then ends up single again, and after you've divorced her, after you've sent her away, you realize that her little annoyances really weren't all that bad, and that you actually were pretty happy, and that you are happier having her as your wife than you are single without her. And you made a mistake in divorcing her, and you wish you could do it over again, and you wish you could have her back, and you wish you could change your mind, and because it was the wrong thing to do, and you realize that now in hindsight, you can't take her back. She can't come back if she goes and remarries someone else. That decision is final, and so you need to put a lot of thought into that, because there's no reinstating this covenant that you're choosing to break here. You're not going to get that back. It's just not coming back. So don't enter into this lightly. And so again, this is all to discourage dealing with your wife treacherously, mistreating your wife, keeping her, you know, in this kind of limbo state in the marriage where you're still married, you're still living under the same roof, but you're basically living separate lives and you're acting like a divorced person towards your wife. You're not allowed to do that. You can't do that. And God says, don't put your wife in that situation. If you're going to divorce her, but don't put her in this, where she doesn't really know where she stands with you. And understand, if you go through with that divorce, well, then you may not be able to get her back, and you may realize after the fact that you actually had it pretty good having her as your wife. And oh, by the way, she put up with your little annoyances too. So tread lightly on that one. Now, the question that I brought up earlier is, what does it mean that she finds no favor in his eyes? And what does it mean that he finds some uncleanness in her? And this was a hotly debated question in the days of Jesus Christ. And there were basically two camps on this question of, you know, what are grounds for divorce? What is no favor? What is uncleanness that justifies divorcing your wife? Well, there was one camp that said uncleanness and no favor in the husband's eyes, that can mean anything at all. Whatever the husband decides it means, that's what it means. And literally, they have a record of husbands divorcing their wife because she doesn't know how to cook or because she's not aging gracefully.
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0: There's records of husbands divorcing their wife because they see a younger, more attractive woman. And now he's found no favor. His wife has found no favor in his sight because she's not as pretty as the other woman. And so there's this one camp that says a husband can divorce his wife for really any reason at all. It's completely subjective, and whatever he thinks it is, whatever no favor in his eyes means, whatever uncleanness means, that he can divorce for that reason. That was the more popular view, as you can imagine, especially with the husbands. The other camp said that uncleanness here, the no favor here, it only refers to sexual immorality. And so if your wife is unfaithful in the marriage, well, that's grounds for divorce. And this was the debate. In the Gospels, the religious leaders tried to bait Jesus into this debate and drag him into this debate and tried to force Jesus to state his opinion on the question, because they knew when Jesus states his opinion, whichever side he's on, he's going to lose followers. He's going to lose the followers that are on the other side of the issue. And so they try to bring Jesus into this controversial debate so that Jesus would offend some of his followers. You know, Jesus had no problem offending people. He had no problem losing followers over what he said. And so let's look at that together. We're going to turn over to Matthew chapter 19. Matthew chapter 19. And again, the Pharisees, who were, you know, a religious sect within Judaism, they're trying to ask him a gotcha question so that he falls out of favor with those in the crowd who disagree with them. This is Matthew chapter 19, verse 1. Now it came to pass, when Jesus had finished these sayings, that he departed from Galilee, and he came to the region of Judea beyond the Jordan, and great multitudes followed him, and he healed them there. So multitudes of people, thousands of people, he's healing people. And then verse 3 says, the Pharisees also came to him, testing him. Again, they're trying to trap him with this question. And saying to him, is it lawful for a man to divorce his wife for just any reason? That's the question of Deuteronomy 24. Now watch his answer. And he answered and said to them, have you not read? Which again, these are the Pharisees. They're experts at the law of Moses. And so this is kind of a jab at them that Jesus gives them here, because of course they've read it. Have you not read that he who made them at the beginning made them male and female? Jesus doesn't go back to Deuteronomy 24. He goes all the way back to Genesis chapter 2. With the creation of Adam and Eve, Jesus believed in Adam and Eve. And notice also that God made Adam and Eve at the beginning of his creation, not billions of years after creation. And God made them male and female. He created two genders. And so Jesus goes all the way back to Genesis chapter 2 to the first man and the first woman, Adam and Eve, and that is when God instituted marriage. The marriage relationship was not created by the government. It was created by God way back in Genesis chapter 2 with Adam and Eve. And verse 5, he says, and said, for this reason, a man shall leave his father and mother and be joined to his wife, and the two shall become one flesh. That's Genesis chapter 2, verse 24. So then they are no longer two, but one flesh. Therefore, what God has joined together, let no man separate. Right? So he goes back to Genesis 2 and he says, God is the one who brings a man and a woman together. And God joins them in the marriage relationship, and God makes them one, one flesh in that marriage relationship. And he says, what God has joined together, let no man separate. They shouldn't divorce because God has brought them together. So then the Pharisees ask a follow-up question. They said to him, verse 7, well, why then did Moses command to give a certificate of divorce and to put her away? They're referring now to Deuteronomy 24. So they redirect him to Deuteronomy 24. But notice they say, why did Moses command to give a certificate of divorce? Moses did not command people to give a certificate of divorce. Verse 8, he said to them, Moses, because of the hardness of your hearts, right? Because that husband is just refusing to uphold the covenant that he made with his wife on his wedding day before God, his family, and friends. Because of the hardness of your hearts, God permitted. See, he uses the word permitted. He didn't command it. He permitted it. He permitted you to divorce your wives. But from the beginning, it was not so. That was not God's intention with marriage. God's intention was that what he brought together and made one, that nobody would ever separate it. And I say to you, now he's going to answer the question. Now he's going to step into the middle of the debate. And I say to you, whoever divorces his wife, except for sexual immorality, and marries another, commits adultery. And whoever marries her who is divorced commits adultery. So Jesus gives us his opinion, which is the correct interpretation of Deuteronomy chapter 24, that no favor, that uncleanness is referring to sexual immorality. So now go back with me to Deuteronomy 24. Jesus answers the question for us of what if she finds no favor in his eyes? What if he has found some uncleanness in her, that no favor, that uncleanness is referring to sexual immorality only? So if a husband, if his wife falls out of favor in his eyes for some other reason other than sexual immorality, he can't divorce her. If she falls out of favor with him, he can't divorce her. And he can't divorce her in his heart and then just stay in the marriage and live a separate life and live like they're divorced while they're still married. He can't say in his heart, well, I don't really have grounds for a biblical divorce, so I'm just going to live a separate life, and I'm going to move in the basement, and I'm going to just do my own thing. No, you need to keep the vows that you made to one another on your wedding day. Again, you said good times and bad, rich or poor, sickness, health, that you were going to stay committed to these vows. And so you can't check out in your heart and just start doing your own thing. A Christian marriage is supposed to be a picture of Jesus Christ's relationship with his church. A Christian marriage should display the relationship between Jesus Christ and his church. In the Bible, Jesus is described as the groom and the church as his bride. And when a Christian husband is committed to his wife and loves her like Christ loved the church, giving himself for her, and nourishes her and cherishes her like Christ loved and cherished and nourished the church. And when a Christian wife fully trusts her husband and submits herself to her husband like the church is submitted to the headship of Jesus Christ. And when a Christian husband and a Christian wife stay committed to one another through every season of life, every up and down, every good time and bad time, it's a picture of Christ's commitment to his church, that he never leaves us and he never forsakes us. And so the marriage relationship is meant to display or be a picture of Christ and his church. So, we'll stop there. We only got through four verses. Let's pray. Lord, we thank you for your word. We thank you for these instructions concerning our heart towards our spouse. Lord, I pray that we would not check out of the relationship in any way. Lord, I pray that we would be fully committed to our marriage relationship and honoring the vows that we made on our wedding day to our spouse and to God before all of our family and friends that were gathered there to celebrate with us. Lord, I pray that to the best of our ability, with the help of your Holy Spirit, that we would stay committed, that we would stay faithful, Lord, that we would be attentive to our marriage and our marriage relationship. Lord, I pray for those here, Lord, that are young and married, Lord, that they would not listen to what the world tells them about children, what you say about children. And Lord, we pray these things in Jesus' name. Amen.
3: Ask me how I know, and I say it rings truer than the finest crystal.
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4: With SRN News, I'm Keith Peters in Washington. The nation's capital is preparing to celebrate America's 250th birthday in a big way. Willie Nelson has the rundown.
5: Washington is preparing for a historic 4th of July as the nation celebrates 250 years of American independence. Thousands are expected to gather on the National Mall for a day of patriotic festivities, including military flyovers, live entertainment, fireworks, and a Freedom 250 celebration featuring remarks from President Trump. The nation's capital is serving as the centerpiece of America's 250th birthday celebration, with visitors traveling from across the country to mark the historic milestone. Willie Nelson, the White House.
4: Across much of the country, extreme heat is a concern this holiday. Philadelphia canceled its Salute to Independence parade. The Great American State Fair on the National Mall in Washington shut down for a few hours in the early afternoon, even as more than 200 people were waiting in line for the Ferris wheel. Wildfire threats in the West. Correspondent Ed Donahue has the latest.
6: Red flag wildfire warnings are in effect in several states in the West. The Cottonwood Fire in Utah is the biggest. A state of emergency has been declared. Fireworks are being restricted. The National Weather Service issued a rare, particularly dangerous situation warning. UCLA geography professor Park Williams says the West got a good amount of rain to start the year. But
7: the tap just totally turned off. So low precipitation totals and really high temperatures have left our forests really abnormally parched.
6: Red flag warnings stretch from Idaho to southern Arizona and New Mexico. I'm Ed Donahue.
4: Iran is preparing for the days-long funeral of the late Supreme Leader Ayatollah Ali Khamenei. Banners across Tehran urge the public to rise up in support of the Islamic Republic. This is SRN News.
8: Acronyms appear every day in our conversations. For example, when texting, LOL means laugh out loud, and BFF means best friends forever. Here's an acronym that might help you when praying. ASK. A stands for asking. Jesus said, ask and it will be given to you. S stands for seeking. Jesus said, seek and you will find. K stands for knocking. Jesus said, knock and it will be opened to you. Is prayer really as easy as Jesus makes it sound? It is if you ask and keep on asking, seek and keep on seeking, knock and keep on knocking. And so the next time you ASK, expect Jesus to RSVP.
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11: Dr. Michael Youssef, beginning this episode of Leading the Way.
12: Hello, my friends. Blessed 4th of July and happy 250th anniversary, America. I came here legally. I love this country. I am so grateful to this country for what it's done for me and what it's done for so many millions of people around the world. This is the most generous country on the face of the earth. It grieves me when I see people come into this country and then they're disloyal. In fact, some are straight out invading this country to change it and take it to the 7th century Arabia. That is the burden of my heart. I want to wake America up on this 250th anniversary. Rise up and be the great nation that the founders envisaged us to be. And that is why I preach this message at one of the most prestigious churches in America, Prestonwood Baptist Church in Dallas, and Pastor Jack Graham. I am so grateful for the opportunity, and I pray to God that He will use it not just to bless you, but to challenge you that you would pray for the country in a way you have never done before.
2: History repeats itself. History repeats itself. Perhaps there is no place where this statement is more true than in all of our biblical history. History repeats itself is not a cliche. Please listen to me. It's not a cliche. It's a profound historical occurrence. We see this again and again in the scripture. We see it in the repetitive history, in the Word of God. From the Garden of Eden and the man's fall to the 21st century, it's the same thing. Just keep repeating itself. We see how disobedience and compromise of the gospel of Jesus Christ brings about disasters. We see this cyclical history very vividly in the book of Judges. How many times were the people of God abandoned the faith, compromised their faith in Yahweh, and God, as a consequence, pulls his hand of protection. And then they get delivered to the Canaanites and the Amorites and the Moabites and the mosquito bites. Then they repent, and God, merciful God, hears them from heaven, and he sends them a deliverer. Again and again, they keep going. But the problem with each cycle, people of God sunk deeper into sin and idolatry and rebellion. And this pattern continued into the 6th century B.C. As you know from the scripture, the Old Testament writers, they're telling us how God basically, here's a Yusuf translation, basically came to the point of saying enough is enough. And he permitted them to go into exile in Babylon. Now the Islamists and the Islamic terrorists are really the equivalent of the Babylonians of that time. Today, the Babylonian terrorists of our day, not taking us into exile in foreign land as they did with Daniel, Shadrach, Meshach, and Abednego, and many of the Israelites. No, they are taking us hostage. They're literally taking into exile in our own lands as they invade those lands with vengeance. The Babylonian king, Nebuchadnezzar, demanded tributes from the people of Judah. And today, our Babylonians call that jizya. There is a name for it. And it's a penalty tax that you pay if you want to stay as a Christian or a Jew in the lands that they invaded, Christian lands. And it happened throughout history. When Judea refused to pay this tribute, the Babylonians laid siege on the city, and they're laying siege on your city and many other cities, just as in the time of the judges, when God took away his hand of protection from the people of God. God did so in the 6th century as the exile began. Terrorism in the Western world today is our own exile. Terrorists are our Babylonians today. And just as God handed over his rebellious, unfaithful Israel, which is the apple of his eye, he has handed the rebellious, unfaithful Europe to the hands of the terrorists. You should see what's happening in England. 13 of the 14 big cities in England now have Muslim mayors. And not just Muslim, Islamists. There are so many naive souls who confuse kindness with foolishness. Even the Pope of Rome have dedicated a chapel for the Islamic prayer that they can come into the Vatican and do their prayers to Allah. And you see, denomination after denominations say that we need to reason with the terrorists, that what we need to do is improve their economic conditions. What we need to do is to have better diplomacy. What we need to do is have better communication. Then we could end their invasion and determination and drive to impose their caliphate, which means a worldwide Islamic successor to the Prophet. And the Prophet was not just a religious leader. He was the political leader, he was the military leader, and therefore there are no separation of religion and Islam. And once they take over, as they've done so many parts of the world, it's over. Freedom of religion will be over. And just as wanting to be absolutely truthful with you, I need to make the distinction between the Islamists and the Muslims. The Islamists are different from the rest of the Muslims. Islamists compose about 20% of Muslims, and that is over 400 million people. But they are the very people, these Islamists, that are outlawed in many Arabic Middle East countries. They're outlawed in Egypt. They're outlawed in Syria. They're outlawed in United Arab Emirates. They even outlawed in Saudi Arabia. So what do? They come here to the naive West and say, oh, we love Jesus. No, they don't love the same Jesus that we know. Islamist jihadis are invading the West with a vengeance. Let that sink in your mind. They're outlawed in many Arabic countries. I want to make it very clear that the Muslims and the Islamists are not the same. You must understand the difference. But I also want to make it clear that I love the Muslim people. I love the Muslim people. We started a television station, Kingdom Set, 260 million homes in the Muslim world, and preaching the gospel 24/7. And I am absolutely humbled beyond measure to tell you that there are hundreds of thousands of Muslims that are coming to Christ at a huge sacrifice. These dear people, when they discover the truth in Christ, they literally do not count their lives to be valuable, because they said, if we die, we'll go to Jesus. But the problem is that the folks that we're dealing with here in the West, they have made a pact with the Marxists and the socialists and the trust fund kids in America and the anarchists. And they made a pact that both, because they hate Western civilization and they want to destroy Western civilization, they made a pact with each other. And you see them all over the news. Translation: we make a pact with the devil if we have to, if it helps us destroy Western civilization as we know it. And make no mistake about it, Western civilization, and I've done this academically, Western civilization is the result and the fruit of the Reformation. It was the Reformation when God raised these reformers 500 years ago. They went back to the scripture. They went back to the word of God, which was forbidden. Back then in the Dark Ages, they used to chain the Bibles to the lectern, and the lay people were not allowed to read it. But with the translation of the Bible, some people paid with their lives so that we can have that Bible, that we take it lightly. And the liberty, the freedom, and the prosperity, and the individual freedom, and the respect of an individual, all that is the fruit of the Reformation. Here's another fact that I need to tell you before I get to the heart of the message. The unfaithful Israelites who caused the Babylonian exile did not abandon Hebrew religion altogether, any more than the church buildings of today in the West and Europe and even in the United States, who have all the trappings of Christianity, and yet they raise the rainbow flag and the transgender flag above the cross. These compromising Israelites still made the ritual sacrifices in the temple, but they added to the religion. They added Baal, and they added Ashtaroth, and they added all these gods to Yahweh. Today, there are so many churches across America and across the world, they are absolutely departed from the faith. They call it universalism. 60% supposedly of all Christians in America are universalists, which says that in the end, God is so merciful, He's going to let everybody into His heaven because He's a merciful God, and you don't have to believe in Jesus. That's preached from many mega churches. They call it emerging church, which is the rewriting of the gospel. They call it insider movement, which says that the Hindu can be a Hindu and the Buddhist can be a Buddhist and the Muslim can stay a Muslim as long as they take Jesus along the way. They call it hyper grace, that says because we're saved by grace alone and therefore we don't have to live righteously before God, that we can sin to our heart's content and grace will cover it. They call it unhitching ourselves from the Old Testament. They call it Chrislam, which is a blend of some Christian stuff with Islamic stuff, and they say that's the only way that we can ease the tension between the two groups. Oh, my beloved friends, please listen to me. The faith we defend is set of bedrock truth that Jesus and only Jesus is God incarnate, that Jesus and only Jesus is the only sacrifice for our sin, that Jesus and only Jesus is the begotten Son of the Father, full of grace and truth, that Jesus is the heart of Christianity, And if you take the heart out, you're going to end up with a dead corpse. Give God glory. Amen. Sadly, in the 7th century, the Christianity that the Prophet of Islam was exposed to was riddled with heresies, unlike the ones that we're experiencing in churches today. Heresies such as Nestorianism and Ebionism, and these were corpses without the beating heart of the truth. Today, in large part, the so-called Christian church in the West is riddled with heresies and weakened by false teachings from many a pulpit across the land. But what breaks my heart, truly, is that these Christian heresies dominate many churches and denominations today. And thus, they have created a spiritual vacuum. And who fills that spiritual vacuum? The Islamists. And trust me, they did this in the 7th century, and they're doing it in the 21st century. The only way forward is for God to send us a spiritual awakening to this land. Awakening that causes apathetic Christians to repent and turn back to the truth of the gospel. An awakening that will bring the lost to repent and believe in the Lord Jesus Christ. An awakening that causes believers to stop compromising and placing one foot in the world and one foot in the church. You see, political Islam always grows in history. I can prove it to you. Political Islam always grows stronger when Christianity is weak and compromised and in retreat. Believe it or not, I read their writings all the time. And they know that. They know when the church is weakened that they can take advantage of that. It's their golden opportunity to invade. They will openly tell you that in the first two jihads, the one in the 7th century, and they got all the way to France, and then they got stopped. And the second jihad in the 15th century, they came all the way and occupied Vienna. And they say, well, those first two jihads, we did it with the sword. But this third jihad, in which we're going to take over Europe, and we're going to take over the Vatican, we're going to take over the West, is not going to happen just with the sword, but it's going to be birth rates. Just a few years ago, there were 5 million Muslims in Europe. There are 50 million now. In the first 600 years of Christianity, the Christian faith dominated the Middle East and North Africa. From Syria to Egypt and Lebanon, all these were Christian lands. And when the Muslims invaded these Christian lands, they did not only use the sword, but they also, because the churches mostly was very sick and weak and riddled with heresies, they were able to deceive the so-called Christians. Heresies such as Arianism, which taught that Christ was a subordinate being, not equal to God the Father. Nestorianism, which split the deity of Christ from his humanity. The Sabellianism, which denied the Trinity altogether. But there were two Christian heresies in particular that gave rise to Islam and influenced the founder of Islam. The Ebionites and the Docites. The Docites basically said that Jesus only appeared to be human and his crucifixion was an illusion. And while the Ebionites, and he was discipled by an Ebionites monk, the Ebionites viewed Jesus as a human prophet, a Messiah, yes, human prophet, but they denied that he is the Son of God. And to this day, that is what they're spreading around the world. The population of Arabia at the time of the rise of Islam basically was a bit of a hodgepodge of pagan idolatry, various strands of Judaism, and assortment of pseudo-Christian groups. No wonder there's so much

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2: There are estimates between 40 to 50,000 churches at that time, by the middle of the 600s. And the Christians had tens of thousands of churches embraced false teaching in North Africa. It's a teaching called the Montanists, or the Montanist movement was rapid in that part of the world. And simply put, the Montanists believe that the canon of the scripture is not closed, that God can still speak authoritatively today and be equal to the writers of the scripture. Well, so when the Arab Islamists came invading in 647, 648, declaring that God has spoke to a man in Arabia by the name of Muhammad, Christian leaders said, well, let's hear about it. We're open-minded, right? We're not narrow-minded. I'll accept all the ways lead to God. Tell us about it. Between 30 to 35 years, all of these tens of thousands of churches turned into mosques. Is there, cannot happen here? I think if I told this story, or this historical incident, 70 years ago, people said, it would never happen in the West. That could never happen in America. It could never happen in Europe. That could never happen in Canada. It could never happen in Australia. But beloved, it's happening. We're seeing it with our own eyes now. Everywhere you look, there is a takeover. They're buying churches and burning some of them in Europe with vengeance and turning them into mosques. This is their idea of their superiority, and they have the final word from Allah. Now I can go on. As I said, I talk about Islamic conquest of the Byzantine church and the Christian church in the 1400s and in Europe and all the way to Vienna. But again, I did not really come here to give you a history lesson. I came here to show you that history repeats itself. And that is why you can lead the nation. This church can lead the nation in rejecting falsehood, in rejecting false teaching, and you take a stand, and that you proclaim the gospel unashamedly and invade even Satan's territory with the gospel of Christ alone as the Savior of the world. Now, I come here to pour my heart out to you and tell you that I came with a prayer in my heart. Please, God, you will raise up heroes who will help rewrite the future. May God do it. May God do it. Now, I want to tell you, as I conclude, I want to tell you a story that really tugged on my heart. The first time I read that story, and I know it's an incident in history that always makes me say, God, do it again. Do it again. And it is an acclaimed historian by the name of Catherine Drinker Bowen. That's where I was introduced to this incident. She wrote a best-selling book called John Adams and the American Revolution. And in that book, she tells of a lesser-known event. It's an amazing story that took place in 1746. That's 30 years before the American Revolution. France was at war with the British Empire. And the French government decided to send 64 ships and 11,000 men soldiers. Their orders were that simple. Consign Boston to the flames and ravage New England. News came of the French invasion and there was spread a panic all over New England. It was the largest naval armada that ever approached American shores. Even young John Adams was only 11 years of age, who stood watching from a Boston top hill. The colonies had few coastal defenses, if any. The colonial militiamen were no match to this highly trained French army. Governor William Shirley of Massachusetts knew that his people have only one defense –

0: And so he issued proclamation calling people to assemble in churches and to pray. And they assembled not for battle, but for fasting and for praying. All across Massachusetts colony, people were thronging into the church, praying and crying out to God. One of those churches in Boston was Old South Meeting House. The Reverend Thomas Prince cried out to God in the middle of the congregation. He said, "Lord, deliver us from our enemies. Send thy tempest, Lord, upon the waters of the eastward. Rise the right hand and scatter the ships. Sink these proud frigates beneath the power of thy wind." And as history record, that as the Reverend Prince prayed, the sky darkened, clouds rolled in, wind arose around the church. No one was at the steeple. The bells began to ring. And the Reverend Prince shouted, "We hear thy voice, O God." As the storm raged across Boston Harbor, words of this bold prayer spread throughout New England colonies. And Governor William Shirley sent a sloop to it's called the Rising Sun. And when the sloop returned, they brought back astonishing news. Much of the French fleet, including two mighty frigates, sunk as a result of the storm into the waters. The remaining ships retreated to Halifax, Nova Scotia. There would be no invasion of New England and no burning of Boston. The invaders have been defeated by the storm and by a sickness that swept throughout the French soldiers and sailors. Historian Catherine Drinkerbowen concluded her accounts by these words. Listen carefully. "A day of thanksgiving was proclaimed from every pulpit. Good news rang. There was no end to the joyful quotations. If God be with us, who can be against us?" Oh, my beloved friends, what happened once in 1746 can happen again today. The same God who had answered the prayers of God's people and stirred up the storm against the invading forces still answers prayer today.
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3: Acronyms appear every day in our conversations. 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Here's an acronym that might help you when praying, ASK. A stands for asking. Jesus said, "Ask and it will be given to you." S stands for seeking. Jesus said, "Seek and you will find." K stands for knocking. Jesus said, "Knock and it will be opened to you." Is prayer really as easy as Jesus makes it sound? It is if you ask and keep on asking, seek and keep on seeking, knock and keep on knocking. And so the next time you ask, expect Jesus to RSVP.
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3: Acronyms appear every day in our conversations. 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Here's an acronym that might help you when praying. ASK. A stands for asking. Jesus said, "Ask and it will be given to you." S stands for seeking. Jesus said, "Seek and you will find." K stands for knocking. Jesus said, "Knock and it will be opened to you." Is prayer really as easy as Jesus makes it sound? It is if you ask and keep on asking, seek and keep on seeking, knock and keep on knocking. And so the next time you ask, expect Jesus to RSVP.
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5: With SRN News, I'm Keith Peters in Washington. Iran prepared Friday for the days-long funeral of the late Supreme Leader Ayatollah Ali Khamenei, with banners across Tehran urging the public to rise up in support of the Islamic Republic after the devastating war that killed the 86-year-old cleric. State television showed people rallying at night in various Iranian cities, chanting slogans in support of the country's theocracy and against America and Israel. The rush is on across Venezuela's north coast to identify loved ones before it's too late, with at least 2,295 people killed in the deadly earthquakes last week. The country is overwhelmed with bodies that officials are struggling to collect, identify, and preserve. Many fear mass graves are coming as they search for the bodies of loved ones who died in the earthquakes. More details at SRNNews.com.
3: Acronyms appear every day in our conversations. For example, when texting, LOL means laugh out loud, and BFF means best friends forever. Here's an acronym that might help you when praying. ASK. A stands for asking. Jesus said, "Ask and it will be given to you." S stands for seeking. Jesus said, "Seek and you will find." K stands for knocking. Jesus said, "Knock and it will be opened to you." Is prayer really as easy as Jesus makes it sound? It is if you ask and keep on asking, seek and keep on seeking, knock and keep on knocking. And so the next time you ask, expect Jesus to RSVP.
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6: 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He failed. He ran for Congress. He lost. He was nominated for vice president. He lost again. But he knew only those who never tried are the real losers. And Abraham Lincoln was no loser. 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
8: 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This week, America celebrates her 250th birthday, and millions of us will gather with family and friends to enjoy the freedoms that we hold dear. But have you ever stopped to ask yourself where those freedoms really come from? You see, liberty was never the invention of governments, or man for that matter. It's a gift from God Himself. From the colonial pulpits that shaped our founding fathers to the words of Jesus in John chapter 8, if the Son makes you free, you shall be free indeed. True freedom has always begun in the heart. So today, Pastor Jack teaches that the same God who gave us life gave us liberty. And the greatest freedom of all is a soul set free by Jesus Christ. It's a freedom so rich and so complete that it simply has to be shared. Now with his very special message called Living Free, here's pastor and Bible teacher Jack Hibbs.
9: Tonight we exercise our rights and our liberty to gather together as a free people. We have become so accustomed to these freedoms that we rarely often think as to where they come from. And this coming week we celebrate America's birthday. And it is a birthday that still to this very day causes those around the world who are in tyrannical settings to still want to come here, to seek shelter. And as I mentioned a few weeks ago, the United States every year sees more immigrants applying for their citizenship to be in America than all other nations of the world combined every year. Because though this country is not perfect, it is still the best place to be free. And we need... we need to remember that. But it was wisely said by Henry a moment ago that these liberties sometimes have to be defended even at the expense of war. There are such things as righteous wars. And the peril that brought this nation into birth, I encourage all of you to study it and to read it. I commend you, read the books by David McCullough titled 1776. Please, make it your summer reading. It will change your life regarding the nation that you have, that God gave you. Read the book Samuel Adams, A Life by Ira Stoll. It will change your life to see what kind of a founding father, the very spirit of the revolution, Jefferson called Sam Adams, as he was the only one, they said, that began the conversation of understanding liberty. The Bible tells us in John chapter 8, verse 36, Jesus speaks to us and announces, "Therefore, if the Son makes you free, you shall be free indeed." That verse is not only, of course, joyfully, preeminently about our salvation from sin and death, the grave, and hell. But if such a liberty takes hold of you, it will demand that it be the very thing that holds your life captive to that truth. Such liberty will cause you to be liberated and free in every area of your life. You will tell others, you will tell the world, and you'll conduct yourself in freedom. And our founding fathers were shaped by the pulpits of colonial America from the 1620s all the way to 1775. It was the pulpits that gave the truth about liberty and freedom. The ultimate is having our sins forgiven in the Lord Jesus Christ. After that happens to you, such freedom has got to be shared. It's incumbent upon us to share it. It would be equal to us in the midst of a famine finding great amounts of food. Imagine, can you imagine finding a stack of Krispy Kreme, In-N-Out, fish tacos, all together. And you're the only one that's enjoying it while you know that your countrymen are starving. Maybe after the second or third bite, it's no longer satisfying because you are partaking of something that every human soul needs. And we need to remember that. So somebody might say, yeah, yeah, all of this for a country's birthday. No, no, no. Not all of this for a country's birthday. I'm sorry to tell you, maybe you already know this, but very few nations, if any, really celebrate their birthdays like we do in all the world. So I want you to see what Thomas Jefferson had to say. God who gave us life gave us liberty. And can the liberties of a nation be thought secure when we have removed their only firm basis, conviction in the minds of the people that these liberties are the gift of God, that they are not to be violated but with his wrath? Indeed, I tremble for my country when I reflect that God is just, that his justice cannot sleep forever. Thomas Jefferson said that. The man who universities proclaimed to be a deist or an atheist. Would to God more deist or atheist spoke like that. He speaks more clear than most Christians who should be thankful for their country. And I do believe in what he said. We should tremble at the mismanagement of freedom. Again, Thomas Jefferson said this. He says, the reason that Christianity is the best friend of government is because Christianity is the only religion that changes the heart. Thomas Jefferson. I stress again. What about the words of John Adams, the cousin of Sam Adams? John Adams said, and may that being who is supreme over all, the patron of order, the fountain of justice, and the protector in all ages of the world of virtuous liberty, continue his blessing upon this nation and its government and give it all possible success and duration consistent with the ends of his providence. John Adams said that in his inaugural address when he was elected as president. We also know this from our remarkable Christian American history. The son of John Adams, John Quincy Adams, he said, the hope of a Christian is inseparable from his faith. Whoever believes in the divine inspiration of the Holy Scriptures must hope that the religion of Jesus shall prevail throughout the earth. Never since the foundation of the world have the prospects of mankind been more encouraging to that hope than they appear to be at the present time. And may the associated distribution of the Bible proceed and prosper till the Lord shall have made bare his holy arm in the eyes of all the nations, and all the ends of the earth shall see the salvation of God. John Quincy Adams. That's crystal clear, folks. Remember this in your holiday celebrations. Let people know it. Benjamin Rush, America's first Surgeon General. The gospel of Jesus Christ prescribes the wisest rules for just conduct in every situation of life. Happy they who are enabled to obey them in all situations. If moral precepts alone, listen to this, could have reformed mankind, the mission of the Son of God into all the world would have been unnecessary. In other words, your good works matter nothing to God. The perfect morality of the gospel rests upon the doctrine which, though often controverted, has never been refuted. I mean the vicarious life and death of the Son of God. Wouldn't you like to have one of the ratifiers of the U.S. Constitution, the Surgeon General of the United States, be as bold today? Now, I don't know the sincerity of this comment recently, but you saw it in the news. I certainly have never heard it from the lips of any president in my lifetime. And we'll let God be the judge as to the depth of it. But you saw President Trump come out that night with Secretary of State Mark Rubio and Pete Hegseth, Secretary of Defense, and Vice President J.D. Vance. And you heard Trump's brief statement, his brief comments, shortest speech that Trump has ever given. Say, God and God, he said, God, we love you, God. And there was a clumsiness to it. And there was almost, I told Lisa, an innocence to it. It was almost like a little kid not knowing how to talk to somebody in authority. God, like he's trying to get God's attention. We love you, God. You've never heard a president, no matter what. As great as Reagan was and as big as a believer that Reagan was, Reagan never said such a thing. What I'm saying is this. It's very possible, I pray and hope, as you do, that God is not done with America. He could be, maybe he should be, the way that we've treated him. But when you see even a president go to the podium on a historical moment and say like a child, God, we love you, God, was in some way, shape, or form a little bit of an infusion of encouragement to me. He didn't have to say it, but he said it.
10: 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And now, let's get back to today's message. Once again, here's Pastor Jack.
9: Patrick Henry said this, "It cannot be emphasized too strongly or too often that this great nation was founded not by religionists, but by Christians. Not on religions, but on the gospel of Jesus Christ. For this very reason, peoples of other faiths have been afforded asylum, prosperity, and freedom of worship here." And I want you to look at that for a moment. People, everybody, especially young people, this is an absolute, I know of no other country in the history of man, any nation, that has ever had the spirit of its revolution bring forth a government that is somehow applies to all people within that country, no matter what their faith is. Many countries of the world demanded either worship of the despot or the tyrant, like what's going on in many countries today. Think, for example, Xi Jinping of China is worshipped as an emperor. What about Kim Jong-un? Worshipped. Our founding fathers, in that statement that Patrick Henry gives, basically says this: because we're Christians and we have founded this country, God is true. We're not threatened by any atheist or any other religion. Let them be false. They are. But for somebody to worship a different God or not God at all, that's their liberty or freedom. That's written within them, given to them by the God they don't even believe in. Think of that. And our founding fathers said, that's okay. They'll stand before God someday on their own. But they should have the freedom to not believe in God at all. No nation in the history of man has ever afforded such a thing. These Christian values that make this country great allow for the atheist to have the exact same representation as the Christian. Why? Because this government was established for equal protection, rights, and freedoms under this Constitution. No wonder why people want to immigrate here to America. They get it. I was speaking to a woman this last Monday, or Tuesday, I believe it was. She came to the United States in the mid-60s, immigrated from Mexico. And she told me, and she's done well in America, very well. And she said, in my country of my birth, at best, I would have survived. She's a landowner in Los Angeles, has tremendous income. She has a tremendous blessing. And she knows that that was a gift given to her by America. We need to stop apologizing for America. That is a very sick insult. And I'm not talking politics. I'm talking about, that's a sick insult to the God that gave us America. We're throwing it back in his face. Maybe you grew up in a home like this. When we complained at home, my dad said, "Do you want to live in the Soviet Union? I will mail you to the Soviet Union." And my dad may or may not have been joking. You didn't know. You never would have wanted to play poker with my dad. But one thing was certain, that you were to be thankful for what this nation affords you. And it's still true to this very day. Why is Elon Musk? Why does he live here? Why does he have numerous homes? He's an interesting guy. Richest man in the world, but some of his homes are like 25 feet by 25 feet in size. What's with that? Funny guy. Why is he in America? Why isn't he in the Soviet Union? Why didn't he make his home in France? Or why not South Africa, where he's from? He's a South African. Why doesn't he move back to South Africa? Because the freedoms here afford people the opportunity to do whatever they want to do. The danger is our young people have forgotten that they are asleep in the land of opportunity. Anything is available to them if they will apply themselves. And it's a tragedy to see our young people, as it were, in a coma with such opportunities before them. And they become so dumb to the truth that now they are voting and saying socialism will work under us because it's never been done right before. Literally, that's their mantra. That's what they're chanting. They're deluded and they're sick and they've been lied to by, I think, the enemy of their souls. And what about my good friend? I love this guy. I feel like I know him. Samuel Adams. He says, I recommend my soul to that almighty being who gave it. And my body I commit to the dust, relying upon the merits of Jesus Christ for the pardon of all my sins. Yeah. Boy, that's pretty clear, isn't it? Yeah. Samuel Adams, father of the American Revolution, signer of the Declaration of Independence. From his last will and testament, John Adams, his cousin, said, poor Sam Adams, he was born a rebel. He tried to preach a sermon, graduated from Harvard University, tried to preach his first sermon. His father said the sermon was so terrible, he said, Sam, you've got to do something else than ever occupy a pulpit. Little did he know that God had him to be really the birth founder of this nation in many ways. Sam Adams again went on to say this, we have appealed to heaven. That's where, remember the flags earlier this year? Remember the banners and the stickers? We have appealed to heaven for the justice of our cause. And in heaven, we have placed our trust. Numerous have been the manifestations of God's providence in sustaining us. We have been reduced to distress. And the arm of omnipotence has raised us up. Let us still rely in humble confidence on him who is mighty to save. Good tidings will soon arrive. We shall never be abandoned by heaven while we act worthy of its aid and protection. Sam Adams. Remarkable. Because I'm on a roll with Sam Adams, Sam Adams said this. His biggest concern was that Americans, this is Ira Stoll writing about Sam Adams, his biggest concern was that Americans would fall prey to immorality and lose that which made their cause righteous. Next quote, it goes on, I have long been convinced that our enemies have made it an object to eradicate from the minds of the people in general a sense of true religion and virtue, in hopes thereby, listen to this, think about socialism, think about the woke world that wants to erase history, in hopes thereby to more easily carry their point of enslaving them. Indeed, my friend, this is a subject so important in my mind that I know not how to leave it. Revelation assures us that righteousness exalts a nation. Communities are dealt within the world by the wise and just ruler of the universe. He rewards or punishes them according to their general character. The diminution of public liberty will not long survive the total extinction of morals. In other words, he's saying, live out your faith. Be bold about that. Back to Patrick Henry. When Patrick Henry said, this is all the inheritance I can give to my dear family. The religion of Christ can give them an inheritance which will make them rich indeed. You know, those were his last words. Patrick Henry died upon saying that. Friends, tonight, Jesus Christ, he is not only the fulfillment of all liberty and freedom. Sam Adams isn't the originator of the American Revolution. John Adams stated, he said, but what do you mean, revolution? You mean revolution the war? Nay, revolution was in the hearts and the minds of the people. When we speak of revolution, right now, with our liberty and freedoms that we enjoy, I'm talking about the revolution of pulling souls, men and women and boys and girls, from the grip of Satan. You want a revolution? You and I belong to a kingdom that will reside forever. And for now, God has allowed you and I to live in this nation right now that grants us the freedom, at least for now, to proclaim the gospel. We're running out of time. We've got the greatest message in the world. And God help us and have mercy upon us if we sleep on it. Because we have something that the world longs for. They might think they're coming here to maybe live in safety. But where is our safety? They may be thinking they're coming here for opportunity. But where is our opportunity? They might be coming here because they want to get rich. But what are our riches, really? The God of heaven has provided us the opportunity in this country to be a free people. And these things about riches, what we acquire here in this life, we should keep a light touch on them. They should cause us to thank God the more if we have two pairs of shoes. We should be so grateful that probably tonight, or if not after service, you'll be able to eat here on campus and have fun, that you get to do that. And regarding the abilities that we have to invest in whatever your heart desires to make a life, you can do that. It's my commitment. It always has been my commitment, even before I was a Christian, that it made sense to me that God placed me in the United States. Even though I didn't even know God, I later put that together. I was taught to love my country, to sacrifice for my country, and to even die for my country, to even afford the atheist or the man who might hate us or the woman who might scorn us, because the cause is greater. I have been so spoiled in my life to have enjoyed a cause greater than anything this world can give me. We are so rich. We are so blessed. We are a nation of laws, but if our laws are not upheld, and if our leaders are less than worthy, then our nation will soon decline into peril. We need to pray. We're encouraging you to come on out. Can you pray for an hour? Didn't Jesus say, "Can't you pray with me for 1 hour?" We'll give the entire day and the entire year of this nation's birth to Him and celebrate Him who is mighty to save. Amen. Amen.
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3: Acronyms appear every day in our conversations. For example, when texting, LOL means laugh out loud, and BFF means best friends forever. Here's an acronym that might help you when praying. ASK. A stands for asking. Jesus said, "Ask and it will be given to you." S stands for seeking. Jesus said, "Seek and you will find." K stands for knocking. Jesus said, "Knock and it will be opened to you." Is prayer really as easy as Jesus makes it sound? It is if you ask and keep on asking, seek and keep on seeking, knock and keep on knocking. And so the next time you ask, expect Jesus to RSVP.
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5: With SRN News, I'm Keith Peters in Washington. Festivities marking the 250th anniversary of American independence are ramping up across the United States. President Trump headed to South Dakota for a speech and fireworks at Mount Rushmore this evening. New York City's Times Square will have a ball drop at midnight to kick off the July 4th holiday. Across much of the country, extreme heat is a concern this holiday. Philadelphia canceled its Salute to Independence parade. The Great American State Fair on the National Mall in Washington shut down for a few hours in the early afternoon, even as more than 200 people were waiting in line for the Ferris wheel. The fallout from Venezuela's powerful twin quakes has evolved into a major test for acting President Delcy Rodriguez, sending her scrambling to prevent the human disaster from becoming a political one. This is SRN News.
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15: In his second letter to the Corinthians, the Apostle Paul wrote, "Where the Spirit of the Lord is, there is freedom." Well, freedom and liberty were pressing needs felt by the leaders of the 13 American colonies 250 years ago. They had a deep faith in God and decided to take a stand against the mightiest empire in the world when they signed the Declaration of Independence. We'll hear more today on Focus on the Family with Jim Daly. I'm John Fuller, and Jim, many people are obviously planning time together as family and friends as we celebrate the 250th. I wonder, though, how many Americans really understand the significant events that led up to this very special holiday.
13: Well, I'm hopeful that many of us do, but we're so blessed to be living at this time in history where we can celebrate and enjoy the freedoms that we have. And I really do hope every one of us will take time this weekend to have fun with your family and express your love for each other. Those are important things to do, but it's also important to reflect on the great price that was paid for our freedom, because back in 1776, the founding fathers of this nation were literally putting their lives on the line. To the British, the Declaration of Independence was an act of treason, and the original signers kept their name secret because otherwise they would have been killed. Those were the stakes at the time, and today we want to help you get a sense of the courage and sacrifice and profound faith that many of our founding fathers had. That's why we have a dramatic episode from our Adventures in Odyssey team that we'd love to share with you today, and I think you're really going to enjoy it.
15: You know, Adventures in Odyssey, of course, the audio drama series that we've been producing since 1987. It provides wonderful creative stories that feature faith and life lessons for children and for many adults as well. And we have more than 1,000 Adventures in Odyssey episodes, and we have a big new thing coming up in early 2027, a brand new animated film called Adventures in Odyssey, the movie. It's our hope that millions of new families will be introduced to the world of Odyssey and ultimately to the good news message of Jesus Christ.
13: That's our goal, and we're counting on the prayers and financial support of friends like you to help us achieve this. But we'll tell you more about that later in the program. What we need to do right now is set the stage for today's drama titled The Day Independence Came. And it all starts in an old-fashioned ice cream shop called Witt's Inn, run by Mr. Whitaker, or Witt, as we call him. Witt and his friend Tom are discussing trivia with a young history buff named Erwin Springer.
16: Okay, here's one for you. Who commanded the British forces during the Revolution?
17: That's easy. General Charles Cornwallis.
16: Oh boy, he sure got that. How do you know all that stuff, Erwin?
17: Oh, I love the Revolutionary War. There were so many great heroes, like Washington and Adams and Nathan Hale. It's my favorite period in history.
16: Speaking of Franklin, that reminds me. I have a book about him for you, Erwin. It's a big, thick one, too. I found it in a sale downtown.
17: Really? Where is it?
16: It's on one of the shelves in the Bible room. I didn't want any of the kids to handle it before you got to it.
17: Great!
16: Look at him go. You'd think he was looking for buried treasure or something.
18: Well, what makes you think he isn't?
17: Great, there's nobody here. I'll be able to read it right now. Let's see. There it is on the top shelf. Now, where's the stepladder? Well, here's a chair. Mr. Whitaker doesn't like us to climb on chairs. I'll just do it real quick and nobody will ever know. There we go. Still pretty high. I think I can stretch up and get it, though. Got it!
19: Whoa!
17: My head. Ouch. Oh, my head. The book must have hit it when I fell down. Hey, where is my book? Come to think of it, where's Witt's End? This looks like the old dirt road up to Trickle Lake, except it isn't.
20: Boy! You, boy!
17: Who, me?
20: Yes. Follow me if you value your hide.
17: Excuse me, but I was taught never to go with strangers. Oh, right behind you!
21: Hey, now! Hold up, rebels! Hold on!
17: Did he say rebels?
20: Yes. We have to get out of this clearing. Over there! Get behind those bushes!
22: Where are they?
23: I don't know. They run like rabbits. Now they've got to be about here somewhere.
24: Well, let's take a breather for a moment, shall we, Alfie?
23: Right.
17: They look like redcoats.
20: Yes, they are redcoats, and deadly ones, too. We have to think of some way out of this. They could fight, but unfortunately I have no more shot left. Still, there must be some way.
17: Hey, look up there, above the soldiers.
20: What?
17: You see it? That big white-looking thing.
20: Yes, so?
17: It's a wasp's nest.
20: So it is. How's your aim?
17: Not too good.
20: All right. Looks like it's up to me, then. Hand me that rock over there.
17: Okay.
20: Now, we'll only have one shot, so it has to count. Are you ready?
17: Yep, ready.
20: Hey, lobsterbacks, how about some company?
25: Look out!
17: Yeah, look at him go.
20: Oh, we fixed them for fair, eh?
17: The wasps are turning.
20: We'd best beat a hasty retreat or we'll end up as food for the wasps ourselves.
17: You said it. Let's get out of here. They're still coming.
20: There's a lake ahead. Can you swim?
17: No.
20: Well, there's no time like the present to learn.
17: Whoa!
20: Now, don't struggle. Don't struggle. I've got you. I have you. Now, that's it. Just move your arms and legs. Yeah, that's good. Oh, this way. That's it. Now, up under the shore. Well, we've had quite an adventure. And I don't even know your name or where you're from.
17: I'm Erwin Springer from Odyssey.
20: Well, Erwin Springer from Odyssey, I thank you for saving my life.
17: Likewise, I'm sure. And you are?
20: My name is Hale. Nathan Hale.
17: Nathan Hale? The Nathan Hale?
20: Huh? You've heard of me?
17: Who hasn't heard of you?
0: Well, I don't know. Everyone, I would imagine.
17: Wait a minute. If you're Nathan Hale, then this must be... What year is this?
0: 1776. July, to be precise. We're just outside of the township of New York.
17: New York? Oh, wow! Oh, wow!
0: Mr. Springer, are you all right?
17: Yeah, I just can't... You're really Nathan Hale?
0: Yes. I think I better get you back to camp. You seem a bit delirious. Can you walk?
17: What? Oh, yeah, sure.
0: Are you sure? It's a good stretch of the legs.
17: No, I'm okay, really. Let's go.
0: Good fellow. All right, this way then.
17: Wait a minute. What camp?
0: The camp of the Continental Army, of course.
17: Oh, wow. Oh, wow.
0: Nathan Hale and Master Irwin Springer from the township of Odyssey.
1: Nathan? Thank God you're all right. You're long overdue.
0: If it hadn't been for this young man, I might not have made it at all.
1: Well, you're to report to headquarters right away.
0: Yes, I do have information that won't wait. Master Springer, follow me.
17: Oh, wow. Oh, wow. I can't believe this. I'm in the middle of the Colonial Army.
0: Well, we don't have much, but we call it home.
17: This is everything I've ever dreamed about come to life.
0: I'm glad it meets with your approval. Ah, here we are, the headquarters tent. Wait here, there's someone I want you to meet.
17: This is incredible! Incredible! The kids at Wits End are never gonna believe this. I'm not even sure I believe it. Maybe I should pinch myself to see if I'm awake. No, if I am dreaming, I don't want to wake up. This is great!
6: Master Springer, come in.
17: What next?
10: So this is the young man who saved my captain's life.
0: Yes, sir. This is Master Irwin Springer of Odyssey.
10: I'm pleased to make your acquaintance, Master Springer. I'm George Washington.
17: Oh, wow! Oh, wow!
10: Oh, wow? Is that some sort of Indian greeting?
0: I don't know, sir. He does seem to say it often, though.
10: Well, in the interest of maintaining good relations with the people of Odyssey, I say, oh, wow to you, Master Springer.
17: Thank you, sir.
10: In saving Captain Hale, you have done me a great service. I am in your debt.
17: You in my debt? Oh, no, sir. I just pointed out where the wasps were. It was Captain Hale who did all the work.
10: And modest, too. Master Irwin, we were just about to retire for prayers. Will you join us?
17: Prayers?
10: Unless, of course, you don't pray.
17: Oh, no, I do pray every day. I'm a Christian.
10: A patriot and a Christian, too. There's no better combination. Let's do it, then. My tent's this way. Oh, most glorious God, I acknowledge and confess my faults in the weak and imperfect performance of the duties of this day. Direct my thoughts, words, and work. Daily frame me more and more into the likeness of thy Son, Jesus Christ. In his name, amen.
0: Amen.
10: Master Irwin, you seem perplexed.
17: I just can't believe that I'm praying with General Washington. I never knew you were so... I mean, I've always read that you were religious, but I didn't realize how much Jesus really meant to you.
10: And what of you, Irwin Springer? Do you hold those truths in your heart?
17: Well, I guess I never thought about it before. I mean, I've read about it and everything, but until now I never realized how God really does rule countries, and he is in control of what happens to them. So, I guess the answer to your question is, yes, sir, I do hold these truths in my heart.
10: Then Captain Hale was correct. You are the right man for the job.
17: Job? What job?
10: Listen carefully. Even as we speak, the Second Continental Congress is preparing a statement of independence from England. But I fear that some in that assembly do not feel, as you and I do, that God must be first in our country. And so I have written a message to them, urging them to remember the ruler of nations as they ready the document. I wish you, Irwin Springer, to deliver this message.
17: Me?
10: I know the journey will be tiring, and there is little time. But will you do this for me?
17: Oh, yes, sir!
10: Excellent. Your horse is waiting outside.
17: Horse?
0: Yes. You do ride, don't you?
17: Well, there's no time like the present to learn. Are you coming with me, Captain Hale?
0: No, I'm afraid I must travel a different path. Back to New York.
17: But you'll be caught. I mean, if you're caught, won't you be...
0: Hanged? Yes, in all probability. But if that is the Lord's will, then who am I to stand in the way? I only regret that I have but one life to lose for my country. Now, up you go.
10: Godspeed, Erwin Springer. You carry our best hope. Onward to liberty.
2: To liberty!
17: To liberty!
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17: Whoa, whoa, whoa, whoa, whoa, whoa, whoa. Oh, why did I ever think riding a horse was fun? But this is it, the Pennsylvania State House.
3: Dickinson.
17: Oh, wow!
3: Shh.
17: I'm sorry, Mr. Whittaker?
8: Who?
17: Oh, nothing. You just look like someone from my hometown.
8: Really? Poor fellow.
17: Yeah. Is this where the Second Continental Congress is meeting?
8: Well, indeed it is. That's them in there. Come, have a seat, Master.
17: Erwin Springer. Oh. Thanks, but I've been sitting too long already. Besides, I have a message for the Congress from General Washington.
8: Oh, well, we can't keep that waiting, can we? Here, help me up then, and we'll deliver your message.
17: But they're talking.
8: Oh, that's merely Adams and Dickinson. They're always talking. Come on now.
3: Destroying our house in winter and exposing a growing family before we've got another shelter.
9: It is Britain who has already destroyed the shelter.
8: President Hancock.
19: Mr. Franklin, we're in debate.
17: Benjamin Franklin?
8: I realize that, sir, and I apologize for the outburst, but this young gentleman has just arrived with a message from General Washington.
19: Oh, well, then, by all means, do read it.
8: All right, go ahead, Master Springer.
17: Oh, wow! Gentlemen of the Congress, I write you at a most delicate time. Our cause faces its most trying days. General Howe has gathered 30,000 troops, ready to strike our position. As usual, we are short on ammunition, rations, and men. But we stand ready to fight, awaiting the outcome of your decision for or against independence.
9: There. What do you think of your precious king now, Mr. Dickinson? A king who has massed 30,000 troops to attack one of his own colonies.
25: A colony that rebelled against him, sir. Discipline where discipline is due.
9: Discipline? Have you forgotten the causes for which we fight? Taxation without representation. The oppression of our citizens.
25: Unlike you, Mr. Adams, I cannot so easily remove myself from the most powerful empire on the earth. We have no hope of winning. Better live Englishmen than dead patriots.
8: There are many, Mr. Dickinson, who would say that to live under English rule is to be dead.
25: Really, Mr. Franklin? And does this cause merit sending our small army to certain defeat against such overwhelming numbers?
17: But it's not certain defeat. We'll win, honest.
19: Master Springer, you are a guest of this assembly. Please remember that.
17: Yes, sir.
8: The cause of freedom merits any price, Mr. Dickinson.
26: Yeah.
8: And as for myself, this great force only spurs my belief that we must strengthen our unity, not weaken it. We must indeed all hang together. Or most assuredly, we will all hang separately.
25: I think General Washington will not find his opponents so amusing.
9: Of what concern is the size of the enemy? I feel no anxiety at the large army against us. Have we forgotten the remarkable interventions of heaven in our favor? God will not forsake a people engaged in so righteous a cause if we remember his loving kindness.
25: And are we so sure that God is with us?
17: General Washington thinks so.
19: Master Springer.
17: I'm sorry, President Hancock. I know I shouldn't talk, but I haven't finished the message. I firmly believe that God is on our side, as long as we are on his. And so, my only request is that you seek the counsel of Almighty God and humbly implore his providence in this most solemn task. G. Washington.
25: Well, the general's faith does him credit, to be sure. But most military men...

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2: On the altar of freedom will have died in vain. I implore you, gentlemen, don't let that happen. Vote against independence!
3: Mr. Adams, have you anything to say?
4: What can I say that hasn't already been hackneyed back and forth 100 times in this room? The issue is plain. Before God, I believe the hour has come. Live or die, survive or perish, I am for the Declaration. It is my living sentiment, and by the blessing of God, it shall be my dying sentiment. Independence now, independence forever.
3: Order, gentlemen, order, please. It must still be put to the vote.
5: Mr. President, may I say something?
3: Mr. Dickinson?
5: I'm sure that my behavior today will finish off my popularity in this land. But I would rather be unpopular forever than vote away the blood and happiness of my countrymen. It's clear I can't stop you, but I also can't, in good conscience, vote with you. Therefore, I respectfully take my leave.
4: A noble fellow.
3: Indeed. To the vote, gentlemen. Resolved that these United States are and of right ought to be free and independent states, that they are absolved from all allegiance to the British Crown, and that all political connection between them and the state of Great Britain is and ought to be totally dissolved. New Hampshire,
6: aye.
3: Massachusetts.
7: Aye. It becomes necessary for
3: Connecticut.
7: Aye. To dissolve the political band.
3: Rhode Island.
8: We hold aye. These truths to be self-evident.
3: New Jersey.
8: That all men are created equal.
3: Pennsylvania.
8: They are
3: aye. Virginia.
9: Aye.
3: North Carolina.
9: Aye. And independent states.
3: South Carolina.
9: Aye.
3: Delaware.
9: Aye.
3: Maryland.
9: Aye.
3: Georgia.
9: And our sacred honor.
3: New York.
10: New York respectfully abstains.
3: That's 12-0 with one abstention. The motion passes.
8: Yeah! Ride, Irwin Springer. Proclaim the news that these United States...

0: United States are free. The United States are free.
1: Irwin. Oh. Irwin. Oh, come on now. Wake up. Attaboy.
0: Oh, ow, my head. Oh, Mr. Franklin?
1: Franklin? No, it's Mr. Whittaker.
2: Easy now, easy. You took quite a fall.
0: I was in Philadelphia with Benjamin Franklin and John Adams.
2: Oh, it sounds like he's going to be okay. Well, I'll go check on the ambulance.
0: What happened?
1: Well, your chair slipped out from under you. Looks like the book hit you and you hit the floor. You were only out for a couple of seconds, but we'll take you to the hospital just in case. Now, what were you talking about when you woke up?
0: Oh, I had this incredible dream. I was in the Revolution with Nathan Hale, and I prayed with George Washington, and he sent me back to the Continental Congress with a message, and I saw them sign the Declaration of Independence.
1: Wait a minute. Easy now. Sounds like you've had quite an adventure.
0: Oh, I know it was...

0: a dream, but it seems so real.
1: Dreams are that way sometimes.
0: Yeah, but you know what was really weird, Mr. Whitaker?
1: What?
0: Benjamin Franklin looked and sounded just like you.
1: Really? Poor fellow.
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3: You know, we often forget or overlook the deep religious faith of our founding fathers, but it's so evident in the letters and articles that they wrote each other. Of course, they weren't perfect people. They had their flaws and blind spots, as we all do. But the Lord brought together an incredible group of intelligent, bright, insightful people to form this great country. And we're still benefiting from the Bible-based wisdom and guidance they put in place 250 years ago. Mm-hmm. I think our Odyssey team did a great job with today's history lesson. Yeah, it was so creative and fun and thought-provoking all at the same time. Our goal with this drama series is to introduce children and families to godly truth and the good news of Jesus Christ. That's at the core of what we do. And that's why we've created a special Adventures in Odyssey Bible for children, packed with more than 1,000 engaging elements and beloved characters from Odyssey who can help bring God's Word alive for young readers. 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
3: 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He said, "Thank you so much for producing Adventures in Odyssey, which led me to accept Christ when I was 8 or 9 years old. I'm 16 now, and I'm walking with God still. 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Wow, 16, that's really good.
2: That's a pretty strong testimony there.
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2: 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I'm John Fuller, inviting you back as we once again help you and your family thrive in Christ.

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1: She knows a hollow from a double up. She does snapbacks, backsides, shoots the curl. Bethany Hamilton knows everything about surfing. She just didn't know about the shark. But just months after the attack, and with only one arm, the 13-year-old surfs again. And now she's ripping it better than ever. So next time life puts a little fear in you, just think of Bethany Hamilton hanging 10 on top of a heavy wave. That's real courage. Pass it on.
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3: With SRN News, I'm Keith Peters in Washington. Festivities marking the 250th anniversary of American independence are ramping up across the United States. President Trump headed to South Dakota for a speech and fireworks at Mount Rushmore this evening. New York City's Times Square will have a ball drop at midnight to kick off the July 4th holiday. Across much of the country, extreme heat is a concern this holiday. Philadelphia canceled its Salute to Independence parade. The Great American State Fair on the National Mall in Washington shut down for a few hours in the early afternoon, even as more than 200 people were waiting in line for the Ferris wheel. The fallout from Venezuela's powerful twin quakes has evolved into a major test for acting President Delcy Rodriguez, sending her scrambling to prevent the human disaster from becoming a political one. This is SRN News.
4: Acronyms appear every day in our conversations. For example, when texting, LOL means laugh out loud, and BFF means best friends forever. Here's an acronym that might help you when praying. ASK. A stands for asking. Jesus said, ask and it will be given to you. S stands for seeking. Jesus said, seek and you will find. K stands for knocking. Jesus said, knock and it will be opened to you. Is prayer really as easy as Jesus makes it sound? It is if you ask and keep on asking, seek and keep on seeking, knock and keep on knocking. And so the next time you ask, expect Jesus to RSVP.
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4: 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Here's an acronym that might help you when praying. ASK. A stands for asking. Jesus said, ask and it will be given to you. S stands for seeking. Jesus said, seek and you will find. K stands for knocking. Jesus said, knock and it will be opened to you. Is prayer really as easy as Jesus makes it sound? It is if you ask and keep on asking, seek and keep on seeking, knock and keep on knocking. And so the next time you ask, expect Jesus to RSVP.
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7: The Holy Spirit, the Ruach HaKodesh, as we say in Hebrew, the Ruach, the breath, the holy breath of life. They were all filled with the Ruach HaKodesh and began to speak with other tongues as the Spirit was giving them utterance.
8: Like any good father, God is always communicating with his children. But does that mean that he talks to each of us in the same way? Well, hello and welcome to Discovering the Jewish Jesus. I'm your host, Dustin Roberts. And today, Rabbi Schneider is going to share three supernatural ways that the Holy Spirit speaks to us. To learn more about this ministry online, go to discoveringthejewishjesus.com. You can also find our teaching notes there on all of our episodes. And right now, let's get started. Here's Rabbi.
7: Baruch Hashem, which is Hebrew for bless the name of the Lord. The word of the Lord is living and active and sharper than a two-edged sword. I have found over the 40 plus years that I've been walking with the Lord that the people that seem to be most excited about Yeshua, about Jesus in their walk with God, are people that are experiencing God's activity, His presence, His supernatural in their lives even now. You know, David said, if he didn't believe that he could experience the goodness of the Lord, listen, in the land of the living, meaning in his present life, he would have fainted. Some people think that all we can do in this life is, you know, study the Bible and go to church and we just have to wait to die and go to heaven to really experience God. But nothing could be further from the truth. God is here and he's now and he communicates with his people. And one of the primary ways, beloved, that he communicates with us that know him are through our dreams at night. I want to take you now to the Hebrew prophet Joel, and we're going to look now at Joel chapter 2. I'm going to be reading there, beginning in verse number 27. I want you to listen carefully because Peter is going to quote this same passage of Scripture in Acts chapter 2 when he talks about what took place when the Spirit of God fell at Pentecost, or we say in Hebrew, Shavuot. Hear the word of God. The grass withers and the flowers fade, but the word of the Lord abides forever. Beginning once again, Joel 2, verse 27. Thus you will know that I am in the midst of Israel, and that I am the Lord your God, and there is no other, and my people will never be put to shame. It will come about after this that I will pour forth my Spirit on all mankind, and your sons and your daughters will prophesy. Your old men will dream dreams, and your young men will see visions. Even on the male and female servant, I will pour out my Spirit in those days. So the Lord is prophesying here through Joel about what he's going to do in a last day's movement by his Spirit. Now let's keep that in mind as we turn to the New Testament, and we're going here to the book of Acts chapter number 2, the Brit Hadashah, the New Testament, Acts chapter 2. I'm going to begin reading in verse 1. When the day of Pentecost had come, they were all together in one place. Now I want to pause because when we think of Pentecost, we think of the giving of God's Spirit that took place 2,000 years ago as the believers were gathered together there in Jerusalem. But understand that these first believers, when they were gathered, they didn't first think about the giving of the Spirit. They were thinking about what happened at Mount Sinai 1,500 years earlier on this exact day. In Judaism, in Hebrew, we refer to it as Shavuot. The New Testament was written in Greek, and so the Greek word for Shavuot, the equivalent of it, is Pentecost. Shavuot meant weeks because in the Torah there was a special day that took place 7 weeks and a day after Passover. We're simply saying in the Greek, Pentecost, which means 50. In other words, 7 weeks plus a day equal 50. Well, Pentecost equals 50. I'm trying to make the point that oftentimes Christians think that Pentecost is a New Testament holiday when in fact Pentecost was rooted in the Torah. So these believers were gathered together in Jerusalem as they had been doing now for 1,500 years, ever since this law, this holiday was given to them. And they were thinking as they were in Jerusalem in Acts chapter 2, they were thinking how 1,500 years earlier, the Lord had revealed himself in glory on top of Mount Sinai, and then he wrote his law on the tablets of stone. So while they're gathered, thinking about this memory that happened 1,500 years earlier, suddenly the same God that appeared at Mount Sinai writing his law on the tablets of stone, he manifests himself again in glory, but this time he does it in tongues of fire and he writes his law in their hearts. Now the reason, I'm going to continue to read here in a moment from Acts 2, and the reason we're going over Acts chapter 2, because in Acts 2, after the Spirit had fallen in the way that I just described. People didn't know what was going on. They had never seen anything like this before. The power of God's glory was so strong that people, it almost seemed like they were drunk the way they were moving around. They weren't standing up straight. They were so overwhelmed by what happened. Even as the priest couldn't stand when the glory of God filled the first temple because of the weight of it. So the same type of phenomenon was happening here. And some began to laugh at them and mock them and say, look, these guys look like they're drunk. And then Peter stood up and he said, these men are not drunk. What you're seeing, Peter explained, is what Joel prophesied in Joel chapter 2. And then Peter quoted the scripture that I just got done reading for you from Joel chapter 2. So with that introduction, let's continue to read now. Acts chapter 2, I'm going to begin again in verse number 1. When the day of Pentecost had come, they were all together in one place. And suddenly, there came a noise like a violent rushing wind and filled the whole house where they were sitting. And there appeared to them tongues as a fire, distributing themselves, and they rested on each one of them. And they were all filled with the Holy Spirit, the Ruach HaKodesh, as we say in Hebrew, the Ruach, the breath, the holy breath of life. They were all filled with the Ruach HaKodesh and began to speak with other tongues as the Spirit was giving them utterance. Now there were Jews living in Jerusalem, devout men from every nation under heaven. And when the sound occurred, the crowd came together and were bewildered. Each one of them was hearing them speak in his own language. And they were amazed and astonished, saying, why are not all these who are speaking Galileans? How is it that we each hear them in our own language to which we were born? And then the text continues in verse 12. They all continued in amazement and great perplexity, saying to one another, what does this mean? Listen now, but others were mocking and saying, they are full of sweet wine. Now listen what Peter does. But Peter, taking his stand with the 11, raised his voice and declared to them, men of Judea and all you who live in Jerusalem, let this be known to you and give heed to my words. For these men are not drunk as you suppose, for this is only the third hour of the day. But this is what was spoken of through the prophet Joel. And what Peter is going to do now is he's going to quote from Joel chapter 2, as I got done stating and quoting earlier in the broadcast today. Hear it once again. Peter quotes it. Verse 17. And it shall be in the last days, God says, that I will pour forth of my Spirit on all mankind. And your sons and your daughters shall prophesy. And your young men shall see visions, and your old men will dream dreams. Even on my bond slaves, both men and women, I will pour in those days forth of my Spirit. And so the point that I'm making here is that both Peter and Joel said the same thing that relates to the topic of our message today, which is on dreams. What they both stated, Peter and Joel, is this. That when God's Spirit comes upon us, one of the manifestations and the blessings that will come to us as believers for possessing God's Spirit is that we will dream dreams. Your old men will dream dreams. Now, it's just not old men that dream dreams. Peter is speaking about all classes of people. All peoples will have the experience of being able to prophesy, which is simply to be able to speak by inspiration of the Spirit. I'll talk about that further. We'll be able to see in the Spirit. I'm going to explain that, to see visions. And we will have dreams at night that will come from God that will direct us in life. And I'm going to primarily be focusing in this series on dreams that we have at night. Once again, your old men will dream dreams.
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7: Now, I'm not talking here, just to be very explicit, I'm not talking about having a dream for your life. I'm not talking about someone says, this is my dream. I want to go to this place on vacation, or my dream job is this. We're not talking about those types of dreams. We're talking about supernatural presentations that come to us in the night by the Holy Spirit when we're sleeping, that reveal to us the things of God. Now, before I get heavily into dreams, I want to briefly cover the other two phenomenon that both Peter and Joel mention we will experience because of the Spirit's being poured out on our life. The three manifestations of the Spirit being poured out on our life are prophecy, dreams, and visions, right? Your young and old will prophesy, they'll speak by inspiration of the Spirit. The Hebrew word for prophesy is naba. And the most elementary definition of this Hebrew word is simply, listen, to speak by inspiration of the Spirit. It doesn't have to be, thus saith the Lord. It doesn't have to be presented in such a mysterious way all the time. To be speak by inspiration of the Lord can be something as profoundly simple as you're driving in your car and suddenly you feel this inspiration in your heart that you're supposed to reach out and call your mother and just ask her how she's doing. Or you just feel this inspiration in your heart that you're supposed to reach out and call a friend and tell them that you love them or pray for them. Sometimes that inspiration is actually coming from the Spirit. So when you simply pick up the phone because you feel inspired to, you dial the number of that person that you felt inspired to call, and you just say, I just felt like inspired to call you. I just want to tell you I love you, want to find out how you're doing, and want to pray for you. That, my friend, is prophecy in the most simple form. You're speaking by inspiration of the Spirit. You're calling somebody. You're saying, I just wanted to reach out, tell you I love you. I was thinking about you. And you did that because the Holy Spirit inspired you to reach out and say that to that person. Now, obviously, there are many different levels of prophecy. Prophecy can get very deep in terms of God giving you information about secrets in somebody's life and knowing those secrets and being able to speak to somebody about secrets in their life. We've heard of those types of things happening, that someone comes to somebody and shares with them something that no one knew about them but the Lord, but God gave them the spirit of prophecy to be able to see that hidden mystery and then to speak to that person about that. And the result is that person that has been spoken to realize that God knows them and loves them, and their heart is open up to receive God's love and to believe Him. In other words, if somebody calls me, let me give you an example of a prophecy that came to me one time. Years ago, when my daughters first started driving, I got panic-stricken with fear every time they got in the car. What really set it off was my daughters got in two accidents, and those two accidents that happened, one of which could have been very, very serious, really put me in a state of fear whenever they got in the car driving. It got so bad. I was so paralyzed by this fear that literally one day when my daughters went out the door together with my daughter driving, you know, she's a young driver, just starting out, 16 years old. I was so afraid for their life, I didn't know what to do. I went to sleep in the middle of the afternoon, which is just so unlike me. In my sleep, I see myself, I'm dreaming now, but I see myself crying out to the congregation that I pastored at the time. And in my sleep, I'm crying out to my congregation. I said, pray for me. I need you to pray for me. Then I wake up. As soon as I wake up, my phone rings. It's somebody in my congregation. While I was in my sleep, crying out to my congregation, pray for me, I need your prayers. Somebody in my congregation in real life calls me, and she says to me, Rabbi, she says, I don't know what's going on, but I want you to know, the Lord just put you right in front of my face, and she said, I'm praying for you. That was prophecy. She knew to pray for me, and then she literally called me and said, Rabbi, I'm praying for you. At the same time, right after probably in my sleep, in my dreams, I was calling out to my congregation, I need you to pray for me. Speaking by inspiration of the Spirit. That woman called me and spoke to me by the inspiration of the Spirit. And so one of the effects of having God's Spirit poured out on us is that we speak by the inspiration of the Spirit. Sometimes you're speaking by inspiration of the Spirit, you're prophesying, you don't even know it. Again, there are other levels of prophecy. It has to do sometimes with being able to prophesy about the future, but I'm keeping things in a simple form right now. We all prophesy. And then we find that the second characteristic or the second benefit and blessing that we experience because God's Spirit has been poured out on us is, listen now, we see visions. And so the scripture says here that your young men shall see visions. Now, when we think of seeing visions from God, we think, for example, of Isaiah in Isaiah chapter 6, where he was caught up to see in the spirit world and he saw the Lord on his throne. And it was so overwhelming to Isaiah that Isaiah fell to the ground and he cried out, woe is me. Or when we think of a vision, for example, we think of some of the visions of Ezekiel, or we think about John in the book of Revelation where he's called up. And in chapter 4, he sees the Lamb on the throne and he sees the incense and in chapters 4 and 5 and all these things going on there. And he's overwhelmed by it. But I want you to know, beloved, most visions that God gives his people are very subtle. They're not visions that blow you over. They're visions that are subtle, that if you're not paying attention, you'll miss them. You see, generally God speaks not in an earthquake or a violent fire, but generally he speaks with a gentle wind. And so, for example, you'll see a simple picture in your mind. A picture tells a thousand words. Many years ago, I was leading a prayer meeting, and there was a man sitting across from me in the prayer meeting, and all of a sudden, I just saw a simple picture in my mind. It was so gentle, if I wasn't conscious and aware, I would have missed it. And I saw a hammer coming down on this guy's head that was sitting across from me. And I said to him, I said, I don't know if this means anything, but I just saw a picture in my mind, and the picture in my mind was, I saw a hammer coming down on your head. And he said, Rabbi, I just found out today that I was getting sued. A hammer was coming down on his head. So when I said that to him, he knew God must care. God must love me. God is with me in this. He sees what's going on. Because I was able to communicate that to him, he knew that God was fond of him, that God knew exactly what was going on in his life, and God was with him through what he was going through. So prophecy, dreams, and visions. We've talked today a little bit about visions and about prophecy. But what I really want to center on, beloved one, in this series are receiving communication from the Lord through our dreams at night. Whether you know it or not, you're dreaming. I believe that by you sitting under the teaching in this series, God is going to open you up to better receive from him in your sleep. He's going to knock off your life, what's preventing you from hearing him speak to you in your sleep. And as a result, you're going to be guided in your life and directed by the Holy Spirit in a greater way. Shalom and God bless you, beloved ones. In 1978, when the Lord supernaturally revealed himself to me as Jesus, I was instantly so excited. I started telling everybody about Jesus. I went out and bought a New Testament, started devouring the Word of God. I was going to churches all over the city. And you know what? The only thing that cost me was gas money and the price of buying a Bible. But now that the Lord has raised me up to preach the gospel all over the world through television and on the ground crusades, this costs money. And beloved, I can't do it without you. The Lord has ordained that the gospel is financed through the finances of his people. I want to ask you today, if you believe in me, if you believe in this ministry, if you believe the kingdom is being built through this ministry, just sow a financial seed immediately and become a partner with us, and you'll be blessed, beloved, because you're going to have a reward for the souls that are being changed in this ministry. Thank you, and shalom.
8: 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Box 777, Blissfield, Michigan, 49228. That's P.O. Box 777, Blissfield, Michigan, 49228. And now here's Rabbi to share God's sacred blessing with us as we wrap up another week of engaging and encouraging messages. Rabbi?
7: The words from the Aaronic blessing in the book of Numbers chapter 6, verses 22 through 27, helps us to realize how good God is to you and I personally. So receive his blessing into your life, and then, beloved one, go bless somebody else in Jesus' name today. The Lord bless you and keep you. The Lord make his face shine on you and be gracious to you. The Lord lift you up with his countenance. And the Lord give you, beloved one, his peace. And now in Hebrew.

0: God bless you, and shalom.
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4: 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For example, when texting, LOL means laugh out loud, and BFF means best friends forever. Here's an acronym that might help you when praying. ASK. A stands for asking. Jesus said, ask and it will be given to you. S stands for seeking. Jesus said, seek and you will find. K stands for knocking. Jesus said, knock and it will be opened to you. Is prayer really as easy as Jesus makes it sound? It is if you ask and keep on asking, seek and keep on seeking, knock and keep on knocking. And so the next time you ASK, expect Jesus to RSVP.
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6: With SRN News, I'm Keith Peters in Washington. As the 250th anniversary of the Declaration of Independence is celebrated in America, a heat wave smothers the eastern United States. We hear more on the story from correspondent Donna Warder reporting.
7: It's a hot July 4th holiday weekend as the eastern part of the U.S. suffers through a heat wave. New York and Boston already hit 100 degrees Thursday. At Boston's Franklin Park Zoo, Dr. Malou Selly says they're giving the animals what they need.
8: Some animals have very comfortable air-conditioned areas.
7: And in the southeast, Ray Dawson in Marietta, Georgia, is taking refuge at a cooling center as he deals with homelessness.
9: You can't find no shelter nowhere, no shade nowhere.
7: In Providence, Rhode Island, city pools and water parks are extending their hours. I'm Donna Warder.
6: NATO's top commander says European allies have filled most of the gaps left by the U.S. decision to cut back its military contributions in times of crisis. Correspondent Marcela Sanchez has more on the story.
10: For weeks, U.S. General Alex Grankovich has been urging Europe to make more equipment available after the U.S. announced on June 3rd that it would no longer provide assets like an aircraft carrier and fighter jets. He's also began weighing backup plans in case of an attack against Europe. NATO Secretary General Mark Rutte has played down the impact of the Trump administration's decision. He believes the U.S. would shift more resources to Europe should conflict arise, just as it did for the war on Iran. I'm Marcela Sanchez.
6: The rush is on across Venezuela's north coast to identify loved ones before it's too late. At least 2,295 people have been killed in the deadly earthquakes last week. This is SRN News.
4: Acronyms appear every day in our conversations. For example, when texting, LOL means laugh out loud, and BFF means best friends forever. Here's an acronym that might help you when praying. ASK. A stands for asking. Jesus said, ask and it will be given to you. S stands for seeking. Jesus said, seek and you will find. K stands for knocking. Jesus said, knock and it will be opened to you. Is prayer really as easy as Jesus makes it sound? It is if you ask and keep on asking, seek and keep on seeking, knock and keep on knocking. And so the next time you ASK, expect Jesus to RSVP.
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12: I intend to talk to the Lord. I intend to invite Him into my days. I intend to engage with Him on a very regular basis. Don't always know what to say, don't always know how to ask, but I'm learning. I'm not leaving prayer to formal religious services. I'm not leaving it to a devotional time. I want to engage in dialogue with the Lord as if He were truly my friend. Let's determine that we will ask and knock and seek and invite and be certain that whatever is emerging in our lives, that we have given God an open door to be engaged in those things.
11: 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We'll be back to the message in just a moment. But first, we want to tell you about Pastor Alan's new book. 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That's 855-577-2255. We're so glad you're here to listen. Today's message from Pastor Alan is called Expressions of God's Power.
12: I grew up in church world. I grew up in church when I wasn't a Christian. When I became a Christian, I didn't find a lot of meaning in church, so I stayed away for a long time. But the one consistent through all of that was prayer was a part of the discussion, but I considered it to be pretty inert. I didn't consider prayer to be particularly significant. Prayer was something you did at the beginning of a service or at a transition point in a service or a way of saying we're done now. I very much dislike using prayer in those ways. Prayer is an invitation to Almighty God. It's not a signal that we're changing pace. And what I want to invite you to with me over the next session or three is perhaps a little different imagination of the role of prayer in your life. And if you are like I was for too long, that prayer is kind of a passive response. You know, I hear people say, well, after you've done everything you know to do, maybe we should pray. Imagine if somebody came to you and said, you know, I've asked everybody I could think of for help, and nobody could help, and then I remembered you, so I thought, well, maybe. Not particularly affirming. I asked all the smart people I knew for an answer, but nobody could help me, so I thought I might as well call you. I think that's a little bit the way that the attitude that we've held about prayer, that we do everything we could do and try everything we know to try, and then when we're out of options, well, you know, I guess we could pray. I'd like to reverse that completely. That the greatest expression of opportunity in your life begins with prayer. And I know particularly, I think we have problems, religious people, you know, well, I don't pray. Or I don't know how to pray, or I don't. That's a lousy excuse. It's like saying, I don't read. For years I've been saying to you, don't say I don't read, just say I like to be ignorant. And rather than say I don't pray, just say I'm not interested in the power of God. Because without prayer, I think you will live mostly void of the power of God. So I want to walk through this with you and see what we can learn, what we can gain. It's really an attempt to try to enable our Christianity to be more assertive. Not aggressive, assertive. An expression of the authority that God intends us to be in the earth. I don't find Jesus to be passive. I don't find Jesus' closest friends to be passive characters. I don't find the initiative of God through the pages of our Bible to be a passive thing at all. And I don't believe that we'll fulfill God's purposes for us in the 21st century with a passive attitude. So I want to start in Isaiah 36. There's an event in Israelite history. The Assyrian army, who is the dominant military force in that season in the region, in the ancient Near East. They have ransacked the northern kingdom of Israel. They've attacked Judah. They've destroyed the major fortified cities. The only real city left is Jerusalem. And they've turned their army's attention to Jerusalem. And they've made some rather menacing statements. I just put a small portion in your notes. The commander, and he's the commander of the Assyrian army, stood and called out in Hebrew. He wanted the people who lived in the city of Jerusalem to understand in their language. So it's a very arrogant challenge he's about to make. Hear the words of the great king, the king of Assyria. This is what the king says. Do not let Hezekiah deceive you. Hezekiah is king in Jerusalem. He cannot deliver you. Don't let Hezekiah persuade you to trust in the Lord. When he says the Lord will surely deliver us, the city will not be given into the hand of the king of Assyria. Do not listen to Hezekiah. This is what the king of Assyria says. Make peace with me and come out to me. Then every one of you will eat from his own vine and fig tree and drink water from his own cistern until I come and take you to a land like your own, a land of grain and new wine, a land of bread and vineyards. Do not let Hezekiah mislead you when he says, the Lord will deliver us. Has the God of any nation ever delivered us from the hand of the king of Assyria? What a bold, arrogant mocking of God. Amen? He's speaking to the people of Jerusalem in their own language, and he says multiple times, don't let your leaders convince you that God is faithful. Don't listen to them when they say God will deliver you. Don't be deceived by them. And this isn't just like a debate. The military might of Assyria is on full display. Every inhabitant of the city of Jerusalem understands that as if it's about military competition, they have no hope. There is no means of deliverance. There's no plan B. There's no possibility of escape. All their resources have been exhausted. And now the commander of the opposing army stands and mocks God. It seems like a very contemporary expression of the world we live in, where powerful voices stand and mock God, where we have months celebrated on a national basis by any number of people and organizations and professional sports leagues mocking God, saying to you, don't imagine there's a God in heaven. Don't imagine you should submit to his authority, or to his boundaries, or to his definitions of morality and immorality. There is no God in heaven that will back up his claims. We stand in defiance of him. You see, the world we face is not a dramatically new world. The spiritual conflict in our world is as old as human civilization. It goes back to the Garden of Eden. It's been expressed in every generation. And yet in every one of those generations, there have been men and women who have said, I will stand with God. And I'm asking you to consider doing that. I understand something of the resistance that will come. I understand something of the battle that you'll have in your mind, of the voices that will be raised against you, of the temptation to think, well, I can just be quiet. The Assyrian commander said, if you'll just capitulate, if you'll deny God, if you'll ignore the authority over your life, we'll give you a good future. Was he telling the truth? No. That wasn't the plan at all. When the enemy comes to invite you towards ungodliness and wickedness and capitulation, he does it with a very tempting proposal. There'll be less resistance this way. There'll be more affirmation this way. You'll find more happiness this way, or more pleasure this way, or more fulfillment this way. Isn't that always the way temptation comes? I've never had temptation knock on the door of my life and say, I'm here to destroy you. I'm here to be the bitterest pill you've ever swallowed. I'm here to devastate you emotionally, financially, and physically. May I come in? Temptation never comes that way. Well, when Hezekiah heard the challenge, he didn't defend himself before the people. He didn't offer a rebuttal to the Assyrian commander. He went to the temple and prayed. He went to the temple and prayed. I'm grateful for a governor that would embrace the biblical worldview of a family. And God sent the prophet Isaiah, who was a contemporary of Hezekiah's, with a message for Hezekiah. And that's, I put it in your notes. It's the very next chapter. It's Isaiah 37. Isaiah, the son of Amoz, sent a message to Hezekiah. This is what the Lord, the God of Israel, says. Now, he's heard what the Assyrian king has said. This is what the God of Israel says. Because you have prayed to me concerning Sennacherib, who is the Assyrian king. This is the word of the Lord spoken against him. The virgin daughter of Zion despises you and mocks you. The daughter of Jerusalem tosses her head as you flee. You need to read that a dozen times or so. It needs to settle in deep within you. Isaiah sent a messenger. He didn't even go himself. Send a message to Hezekiah and tell him, this is what God says. Because you prayed, watch what I'm going to do. The implication is very unsettling. What if Hezekiah hadn't prayed? What if Hezekiah had just panicked? What if Hezekiah had just negotiated? What if Hezekiah had just complained? Because you prayed. May I ask you a question? Do you think it's possible you forfeited anything in your life that God perhaps would have done had you known to pray? I'm pretty certain that's true in my own life, but I'm determined to make that a very diminished part of my future. I intend to talk to the Lord. I intend to invite him into my days. I intend to engage with him on a very regular basis. Don't always know what to say, don't always know how to ask, but I'm learning. I'm not leaving prayer to formal religious services. I'm not leaving it to a devotional time. I want to engage in dialogue with the Lord as if he were truly my friend.
11: We'll be right back. But first, a word from Pastor Allen about his new book.
13: Folks, understanding who you are in Christ, the price that was paid to give you status in the kingdom of God, it will write a future for you that is not dependent upon your family of origin, your life circumstance, the expressions of evil that you've had to overcome. In Christ Jesus, we are triumphant both in time and for all eternity. We put this little booklet together. It'll help you. 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It's a game changer.
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13: And so I'm inviting you this summer, in the midst of this growing season, wherever you are in your spiritual journey, you may be a grizzled veteran or a beginner or someplace in between, to imagine that there's a role for prayer that would write a different future than you've had, if you would be interested. We can't master this in a single session, but we're gonna turn over some rocks and at least consider some things. Philippians chapter 4 and verse 6, the Apostle Paul's writing from a Roman prison.
12: to a group, community of believers for whom he's been instrumental. And he says to them, don't be anxious about anything. He's the one in prison. And he's writing them not to worry. Don't be anxious about anything, but in everything, by prayer and petition, with thanksgiving, present your requests to God. And the peace of God, which transcends all understanding, will guard your hearts and your minds in Christ Jesus. Don't be anxious about anything. So we can begin with this acknowledgement that if we're anxious about something, we've stepped away from God's best for us. In the Sermon on the Mount, in Matthew's Gospel, Jesus says a handful of times in a single chapter, do not worry. I'm old school. I think if Jesus said, do not worry, he means, don't worry. And I think if he's cautioning us against it multiple times in such close proximity, it's because he understands the reality of the challenge. So I think the first thing we have to acknowledge is that we have an adversary that would like to create in you and me anxiety, to make us uncomfortable, unsettled. Because if he can do that, if the enemy can cause you to be anxious and worried and fretful and disrupted, you lose the peace of God. You forfeit a great deal of the awareness of what God might have to say or to direct you towards. Because you kick in that flight or fight response in you, and the rest of your senses lose a little bit of their sharpness. What Paul is inviting his friends to do is in everything, by prayer and petition, with thanksgiving, to present your request to God. In everything, he said, in everything. In everything. I've shared with you lately how the Lord has really convicted me in recent weeks about my attitude towards prayer. And he did it through a series of things. It didn't happen for me all in one moment, but it all came together with a clarity that has changed how I pray. I found that my prayers and my exposure to prayer, I've been in hundreds and hundreds, thousands of prayer meetings, and we tend to pray for intensely personal things, which is not inappropriate. You know, we pray for ourselves and our health and our voice, and please don't stop. And our neighbors and our neighbor's dog and our, you know,

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2: Gospel will be preached in the streets of Tehran. That there will be a freedom for Jesus to be proclaimed in Tehran after decades of brutal, horrific, violent tyranny. I'm praying the same thing for Havana, 90 miles off the coast of Miami. The people frozen in time. And in my life, I haven't committed, until recently, I hadn't committed much time to praying in any serious way that that darkness would be broken. I'm praying for Venezuela, that what has begun there will be expanded. Somebody brought me a video of people they knew being released from prison with tears running down their cheeks. And they said the Christians are being turned loose from the prisons where they've been held. I'm praying for Venezuela. I've been praying for Nigeria, where they were hunting Christians, that the people that were hunting Christians would become the hunted. I know it's uncomfortable. I'm just not praying in a blanket way. I'm praying and I'm still praying for my voice to be better. And I'm praying for Character Quest. And I still pray for the things that are, but God has given us a role, folks. Get you a notebook. I don't know what your devotional time looks like. Maybe you do the Bible reading. Maybe you read our daily devotional. Allow yourself a few minutes as a part of that devotional. Just write down, this week I'm going to pray for. And let the Spirit of God put one thing on your heart and begin to say, God, let there come change there. Let the fraud in our nation be turned back. May we become unwilling to tolerate fraud at the levels that we have accepted it. It's unimaginable what we have tolerated. We're the church. We're the church. This isn't political. It's not about parties or elections. We're the people of God. We're reading Leviticus together right now. Are you paying attention? God's not casual. It's not like just worship however you would like. Just get together when you're in the mood, whatever you want to wear, just wear that. Pick up as much manna as you would like. Do whatever you want. That's not the God I'm reading about. I'm reading that thinking, oh, Lord, I've been so sloppy. When you think of prayer, I want you to think of it in a simpler way. I'll talk more about it. We've done this a lot together over the years, but let's pray sentence prayers. It's not the only way to pray, but I think sometimes we stay away from prayer because we think there's a tone of voice or a vocabulary or a certain amount of theological proficiency you have to have. Baloney. Prayer is an invitation to God. Some of the most powerful prayers in Scripture are sentence prayers. There are things you can pray on a daily basis, very available to you. Almighty God, I ask for your help. In Jesus' name, amen. I think most of our prayers would improve if we would hush. You know, we pray like God doesn't know. Ever prayed with anybody that explains to God? Oh, come on now. I've been in more prayer meetings than most of you. God, I want to pray for my neighbor. You know, the one that lives next door to me. Or they have that red roof on their house. Or they drive a Tesla. Or they have three kids, and you know their dog, Rover, God. And I'm sitting watching them pray, and I'm thinking, if you have to explain all that to God, there's probably no help coming. I think it's you're appropriate to invite God into the specifics and the circumstances, but I don't always think we have to. Usually we're praying to the people we're with. And again, I don't think that's wicked. Kind of the way kids learn to talk, but we can grow past that. Prayer is an invitation to Almighty God. You know, I found that if I'm given an opportunity to speak to someone whose help I need or who has expertise that I don't have, or

0: and I've managed to gain an appointment or an audience or whatever that may be, I've learned that those are very valuable moments. And I try not to spend them in frivolous ways. And I try to talk to the Lord that way. If you're here and you need healing, your voice may be a little froggy, or you may have something really serious, whatever it is. I'm just going to ask you to stand really quickly. I don't mean that generic, we all need healing. I heard that. But I mean, if there's a specific place, you're inviting the power of God. See, I believe God heals the sick. He didn't always do it on the timeline I want him to. You know, I was perfect last. I'm a perfect probably a stretch. I was reasonably healthy when I left church last Saturday night, but before 10 o'clock, I wasn't. It felt like an attack. It didn't diminish what I believe about God. And you want to be able to invite God into your life. We trust him. He's a God of grace and mercy. The best single idea I've ever learned about healing that helped me more than any is that God designed your body to heal. If you cut your finger, you don't lose your mind and amputate it and think, well, I ruined that. You put a little Band-Aid over it and go, it'll be better in a couple of days. You don't do that with the screen on your iPhone. God designed you to heal. So when we ask for healing, we're simply asking God to let our bodies respond in the way he designed them. When we're not well, some part of the original design is not functioning. And we're asking God to restore that design function. That seems much simpler to me. Father, I thank you for your word and its truth and its power. I thank you for your great love for us, that you sent your son, that through his sacrifice, our sins could be forgiven, and that by his stripes we might be healed. Lord, I pray for each person and their expression of faith, that you would bring your life and your strength and your vitality to them. Lord, do what only you do. We trust you. 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In Jesus' name, amen. Hallelujah. Let's go pray.
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3: Acronyms appear every day in our conversations. For example, when texting, LOL means laugh out loud, and BFF means best friends forever. Here's an acronym that might help you when praying. ASK. A stands for asking. Jesus said, ask and it will be given to you. S stands for seeking. Jesus said, seek and you will find. K stands for knocking. Jesus said, knock and it will be opened to you. Is prayer really as easy as Jesus makes it sound? It is if you ask and keep on asking, seek and keep on seeking, knock and keep on knocking. And so the next time you ask, expect Jesus to RSVP.
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5: With SRN News, I'm Ron Taylor. Festivities marking the 250th anniversary of American independence are ramping up across the United States. President Trump is in South Dakota for a speech and fireworks at Mount Rushmore tonight. New York City's Times Square will have a ball drop at midnight to kick off the 4th of July. Across much of the country, extreme heat is concerned this holiday. Philadelphia canceled its Salute to Independence parade. The Great American State Fair on the National Mall in Washington shut down for a few hours in the early afternoon, even as more than 200 people were waiting in line for the Ferris wheel. A three-armed spacecraft is rushing to the rescue of a NASA telescope that's in danger of crashing back to Earth. Northrop Grumman launched Catalyst Space Technologies' Lynx spacecraft earlier today from the Marshall Islands of the Pacific. The Pegasus rocket blasted off from the belly of a modified airplane, putting Link on course to reach NASA's Swift Observatory in about a month. This is SRN News.
3: Acronyms appear every day in our conversations. For example, when texting, LOL means laugh out loud, and BFF means best friends forever. Here's an acronym that might help you when praying. ASK. A stands for asking. Jesus said, ask and it will be given to you. S stands for seeking. Jesus said, seek and you will find. K stands for knocking. Jesus said, knock and it will be opened to you. Is prayer really as easy as Jesus makes it sound? It is if you ask and keep on asking, seek and keep on seeking, knock and keep on knocking. And so the next time you ASK, expect Jesus to RSVP.
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8: Jesus showed us the way to exaltation isn't through pride and self-centeredness, but through humility. What does that mean to us in our modern world? Today on Turning Point, Dr. David Jeremiah offers some practical pointers to help us live life the way Christ modeled it, with a new perspective on love. To introduce the conclusion of his message, Going Up by Going Down, here's David.
9: And thank you so much for joining us. This passage of Scripture that we're studying in Philippians is often considered one of the great doctrinal passages of the Bible, the kenosis passage. It is the self-emptying of Christ. But the interesting thing about it is you see it in the context of Philippians. It was not meant primarily to teach theology. For the key to this passage, after having looked at it and studied it and understood it, is this phrase, "Let this mind be in you, which was also in Christ Jesus." In other words, as you see what Jesus did, let this be your attitude of life. We'll talk about it here on Turning Point as we open our Bibles together to the second chapter of Philippians. On this Friday edition of Turning Point, I'd like to remind you of the importance of getting to church on the weekend. I hope this is part of your pattern. So easy to become lazy, and I think more so in the summertime than in the rest of the year. So just make it your purpose, your determination. I will be there. No matter what's going on, I will put myself in the building. I will be in the church service. I will be there. I will take the time to plan. I will be resolute. I will be in church. I can't tell you how important that is, and I hope you'll take my word for it. And begin this week going back to church if you haven't been there. Make this your purpose and your practice. So today we talk about what it means to humble ourselves, and we've called this message, Going Up by Going Down. Philippians chapter 2, 5 through 11 is the text, and let's get started. We read in Philippians chapter 2, verses 9 through 11, that he didn't come on a one-way tour. He came on a round trip. It says that, therefore God has highly exalted him and given him the name which is above every name. And at the name of Jesus, every knee should bow, and those in heaven and those in earth and those under the earth, and that every tongue should confess that Jesus Christ is Lord, to the glory of God the Father. The passage here tells us that the one who came down went back up. And when did that happen? The scripture says, after the 40 days, he was outside on a hillside. And at the end of 40 days, we are told, Acts chapter 1, verses 9 through 11,
10: And when he had spoken these things while they watched, he was, what's it say, taken up. And a cloud received him out of their sight. And while they looked steadfastly toward heaven as he went up, behold, two men stood by them in white apparel, who also said, "Men of Galilee, why do you stand gazing up into heaven? This same Jesus who was taken up into heaven will so come in like manner as you saw him go into heaven." Now, let me just throw in something free here. This isn't going to cost you a thing. This is absolutely free. Sometimes people say that the ascension was the imagination of the disciples who wanted some closure to the life of Christ while he was on this earth. So they came up with this metaphor of Jesus going back to heaven. I mean, I've read that. There are more crazy books out about the Christian faith than there ever been published in my lifetime. And you cannot believe what some people write. And the worst thing about it is there are people out there who believe it. It takes more faith to believe what they're writing than it does if they just believe the Bible. Listen to me. Jesus didn't just sort of metaphorically disappear. Let me tell you how I know. Luke's record is an eyewitness account of the ascension of our Lord into heaven. In fact, Luke employs five different terms for sight to assure the historicity of this event. We are told that the disciples watched that he was taken up out of their sight, that they looked steadfastly toward heaven as he went up, that the angels asked them why they were gazing into heaven, and that they were told that the same Jesus would return to the earth as they saw him go. They watched their sight, they looked steadfastly, they gazed, and they saw. Now, how can you get around that? That wasn't some dream. That was an actual event. When Jesus completed the 40 days, he went back to heaven. That was the beginning of his exaltation. Where is Jesus today, class? He's at the right hand of the Father, making intercession for you and me. But the exaltation isn't over. Oh, no. The exaltation is just started. And in a short time, we believe that Jesus Christ will be exalted, and that every knee will bow, and every tongue will confess that he is Lord to the glory of the Father. Everything above heaven, all of the angels and all of the people who've been raptured already, everything on earth, all of the living saints, everything under the earth, all of the devils and all of those who are in hell, all of them will one day bow their knee before him and say, "He is Lord to the glory of God the Father." And as someone said, you can either bow now or bow later. His exaltation. Now, as you can tell, I'm pretty steamed up about this passage because it is one of the great truths of the Word of God. But I don't want to come down off this mountain too fast. I just want to tell you this. As I said at the beginning, this was not written so that we would have a great doctrinal summary of the life of Christ. That was not the purpose. Some of you say, "Pastor Jeremiah, I love this paradox, but what in the world does it have to do with me? How do I get my arms around this? What do I do?" In order to answer this question, we have to go back to the first few verses of the book of Philippians, chapter 2. In essence, we have to read this passage backwards, if you will allow me to do it. The Hebrews did it. Let me do it, all right? We're going to read this passage a little bit backwards. We're going to start by saying, because the Bible teaches that the way up is the way down, and the way to exaltation is through humility, and that Jesus demonstrated that when he came to this earth and went back to heaven. What that means to us is found in the introduction to this passage. So go back with me to the fifth verse of the second chapter and notice that if we get our arms around this, it will create a whole new reality for us. Listen, "Let this mind be in you, which was also in Christ Jesus." Paul, what are you talking about? What mind? Paul says to the Philippian believers, "Here's what I want you to do. I want you to have the same attitude that Jesus had. Let this mind be in you, which was also in Christ Jesus." And notice that at the end of verse 5, there's no period. "Let this mind be in you, which was also in Christ Jesus, who, being in the form of God," and then all that passage we just looked at. Here's what Paul is saying to the Philippians. If you understand what Jesus did, it creates a whole new reality for you. It changes everything. You can never be the same. In this verse, we're talking about a new perspective. He's telling us that we are to adopt the reality of Christ as the ultimate reality of life. Life is not about me. Whoa. What a jolt. That's a head-on collision for some of you. Say it with me. It'll be good for you. It will clean out a lot of stuff. Life is not about me. Life is not about my stuff. It's not about my desires. It's not about my purposes. It's not about my wants. When Jesus came to this earth, he came for us. He left everything for us. And now Paul is saying to us, you need to understand that's your reality as well. As a follower of Christ, you can no longer live for yourself. You live for him, and because of that, you live for others. The first paradox creates a new reality. And it's so different than the reality of life until Christ comes. Isn't that true? I mean, I know some pretty selfless people who aren't Christians, but it's just a little short blip on their chart, and then they go back to being their selfish selves. What Jesus wants is he wants to come and live within us and create within us the same kind of selflessness that he demonstrated when he left heaven to come down here for us. Creates a new reality. Now, that's sort of a general concept, but now we're going to get a little more specific as we read backwards. In verse 3, we read, therefore, he says, let nothing be done through selfish ambition or conceit. But in lowliness of mind, let each esteem others better than himself. Let each of you look out not for his own interests, but also for the interests of others. And then let this mind be in you, which was also in Christ Jesus. What is Paul saying? He's saying this new reality you have because you're a Christ follower and Christ is being formed in you, it changes some of your responsibilities. He is saying that because this is true, we can never be the same again in our attitude, in our approach to life. Here's a writing that I found from an old evangelist by the name of Paul S. Reese. Really powerful. Listen to it. The occasion and meaning of this eloquent outburst is simple and clear. Don't forget, cries Paul, that in all of this wide universe and in all the dim reaches of history, there has never been such a demonstration of self-effacing humility as when the Son of God in sheer grace descended to this planet. Remember that never, never in a million years would he have done it if he were the kind of deity who looks only to his own interests and closes his eyes to the interests of others. You must remember, said Paul Reese, my brethren, that through your union with Christ in living redemptive experience, this principle and this passion by which he was moved must become the principle and passion that moves you. We are going to be challenged as never before to be people of Christ. We're going to be challenged as we've never had been before to make Jesus Christ first in our life, to make others important in our lives. It is going to be very challenging to us in these days that are before us to grab hold of this truth and catch the Spirit of Christ. And you know what? I'm excited about it because never before have we ever had such an opportunity to show the difference of Christ in a self-motivated, self-driven world. If we become like Christ, like this passage, we will stick out like we never have before. What a great opportunity God has given us. And then here's the third thing. Creates a new reality, creates a new responsibility, and then it creates new relationships. And this is kind of interesting to me because in verse 2, we read these words, fulfill my joy by being like-minded, having the same love, being of one accord, and of one mind. Now, let me just ask a question, class. Suppose I came to you in a contemporary way. I said, here's what I want you to do. Are you ready? I want you to be like-minded. I want you to start having the same love. I want you to be of one accord. Literally, I want you to be of one mind. What would you think I knew about you because I was telling you that? You weren't getting along with each other, right? You were having disunity. And guess what? If you read the book of Philippians, that was one of the problems they had in the church. There was disunity in the church. In the first chapter, Paul says that when he went to prison for preaching the gospel, some of the people in the church started to preach out of contention, out of ambition, causing stress within the body. Over in the second chapter, he says to them, do all things without complaining and murmuring. Come on, folks. If you really want to know what's going on, I'm going to tell you. In chapter 4, we discover, and ladies, don't be mad at me, that there were two women in the church who were fussing with each other. And it was tearing the church apart. Notice chapter 4, verse 2. I implore Euodia and Syntyche to be of the same mind in the Lord. Girls, stop fussing. Somebody said Syntyche is soon touchy. She was touchy. They weren't getting along. They were fighting. And I think Paul constructed this whole thing to give them an illustration about unity and why disputes and quarrels in the church are absolutely off base and they're totally just off the radar chart. Ray Stedman says, we must never forget that this passage is set against the backdrop of two quarreling ladies in the church in Philippi. That quarrel was threatening to destroy the unity of the whole church. Then he wrote, wherever there is contentiousness, it is a revelation of the presence of pride. Pride in a single individual life, in a family, a church, a government, a whole nation, always destroys and divides and sets one person against another and perpetuates conflict and breaks up marriages and partnerships and unions of every sort. Now listen again to verse 2. Fulfill my joy, said Paul, and be like-minded. Have the same love. Be of one accord, of one mind. And use Jesus Christ and what he did to self-sacrifice himself as an illustration of how you do that. So the way up, where is the class? The way down. Now, before we close our Bibles, I just want to ask this question. Because this is the key to the whole deal. I guess I'm supposed to be more humble, right? So how do I do that? Well, as soon as you figure it out and you start telling people about it, you've lost it, right? Let me tell you how I became humble. It's over. And there's a story about a pastor in England who felt that he needed to become more humble. And he went to see one of his pastor brothers and he said, what could I do to be more humble? And the pastor said, well, let me just give you an exercise. He said, I want you to make a sandwich board like the ones you wear over your neck with a sign in front and a sign in back. On the front put, I am a fool for Christ's sake. On the back put, whose fool are you? Walk around England for 3 days and see if God doesn't help you do it. So he did it. He put the signs on. He walked around England. Everybody ridiculed him. He was the joke of the whole city. And man, he was being humiliated. When he got back home and he took off the signs, he said he thought to himself, I bet there's not another preacher in this whole town who'll do what I just did. What happened? He lost it. Isn't that the way we are? Humility is such an evasive thing. We think we're humble. So I want to help you understand what I've been learning. And I think as we close our Bibles today and we try to wrap our hearts around this truth, maybe we can carry this away and it will do us some good this week. Phillips Brooks wrote these words. He said, the true way to be humble is not to stoop until you are smaller than yourself, but to stand at your real height against someone higher who will show you what the real smallness of your greatness is. Humility is not going around poor mouthing yourself saying, you know, I'm nothing. Humility is standing up straight, but understanding you're not measured by the people around you. You're measured against a mighty God. You remember Isaiah in the Old Testament? The Bible says Isaiah saw the Lord high and lifted up. He describes what he witnessed. And you know what he said left? He said, I am a man of unclean lips. Here's what I'm learning. The more I understand about the greatness and majesty of Almighty God, the less likely I'm going to be to get enamored with who I am. The closer I get to God, the more I realize how far away I still am. He has embraced me in his love. I'm going to heaven. But to be godly and to be Christ-like, it's a long life journey, is it not? We will never fully be there until we are changed into the likeness of Christ. But on our way, we're to be developing this. And how do we do that? Not by sitting around telling everybody how bad you are. They already know that. But by focusing your attention on who he is, learning to know him and to grow in him and to love him. And the more you know him and love him and get into who he is, the more perspective you'll have on your own life. And it won't strip you of your confidence. It will just help you to understand that your confidence is in him and not in yourself. Here's another way to say it, and I've said this before. Humility is not thinking less of yourself. It's just thinking of yourself less and thinking of him more. One evening, the great conductor Arturo Toscanini was conducting Beethoven's Ninth Symphony. It was a brilliant performance. And at the end of the performance, the audience went absolutely nuts. They clapped and whistled and stamped their feet and totally caught up in the greatness of the performance. You couldn't get them to quit. As Toscanini stood there, he bowed and he bowed and he bowed, and then he began to notice the orchestra and acknowledge them. And finally, when the ovation had ceased, Toscanini turned around and looked intently at his musicians. He was so overcome with emotion. He was out of control, and he whispered. He said, "Gentlemen, gentlemen," and the orchestra leaned forward to hear him. And in a fiercely enunciated whisper, Toscanini said, "Gentlemen, I am nothing." And that was an extraordinary admission, because Toscanini was blessed with an enormous ego. And then he added, "Gentlemen, you are nothing." They had heard that already at rehearsal the same day. But then he stopped and stood up straight and he said, "But Beethoven, he is everything. He is everything. He is everything. And when you see him as a believer, without being false, you realize I'm nothing. We're nothing. But he's everything. Amen. He's everything. He is all in all. And in him we can have confidence and still have humility. Because our confidence is not in ourselves, but it is in the one who wrote the score, who wrote the charts, who gave us the song, who put the melody in our hearts and started us singing when we accepted him as our Savior. I am nothing. We are nothing. But Jesus is everything. And that, my friends, is the new reality of the Christian life. That's why it took a paradox to understand it. Say with me again, the way up is the way down. Humble yourself before the Lord, and he will lift you up. Did you know that you have to understand and believe at least a little bit of this to become a Christian? Did you know that? You can't become a Christian unless you believe this. You say, "What do you mean?" The Bible says you become a Christian by confessing your sin. Who wants to do that? When you confess your sin, you say, "I have failed. I have failed to live a perfect life. I have failed to stand up for the truths that even I believe. I have sinned." Do you know why most men have a hard time coming to Christ in their adult life? Because they have been taught their whole life that you get what you get when you work hard for it, and there's nothing free. If it's free, there's probably something wrong with it. And then here comes this upside down faith, this religion, this Christ. And he says, "No, I don't want any of your good works, because you haven't got anything. In fact, the Bible says our good works are like filthy rags in the sight of God." "Well, Lord God, what do you want?" "I just want you to humble yourself and ask for forgiveness. That's all I want. I've already paid the penalty for your sin. I've already covered all the bills. You don't have to worry about that. But if you're going to become a Christian, you have to acknowledge that you need Christ as your Savior. You have to humble yourself and invite Christ to come in." You know what the Bible says? The Bible says you have to humble yourself and become as a little child. You talk to a guy who's sitting in the executive suite and you say to him, "You want to be a Christian? Let me tell you how to be a Christian. You have to become like a little child and humble yourself before God." But here's the good news, men. The way up is the way down. Once you do that, once you come and give your heart to Christ and ask him to forgive your sin, it just keeps getting better and better from that moment on. If you want the better and better and you're not willing to humble yourself, you can't have it. It's not available like that.
11: But if you come and ask Christ into your life and you ask him to forgive your sin, he will take you at your word. He will cover your sin and he will lift you up. And the road from that moment on is a glorious road in harmony and fellowship with the holy God. Is there any reason why you wouldn't want to do that today? Oh, you say, Pastor, my friends are here. Whoops. Got you. Why wouldn't you do it with your friends here? I'm too proud. You got to humble yourself. You got to forget about everything else. It's not about you. It's not about your friends. It's about him. And when you get that, you've taken the first step toward faith in Christ. Amen.
10: Amen. Well, that brings us to the end of this particular message. 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We're going to talk about all of that from the Word of God with principles that will help you stay strong. 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
3: Acronyms appear every day in our conversations. For example, when texting, LOL means laugh out loud, and BFF means best friends forever. Here's an acronym that might help you when praying. ASK. A stands for asking. Jesus said, ask and it will be given to you. S stands for seeking. Jesus said, seek and you will find. K stands for knocking. Jesus said, knock and it will be opened to you. Is prayer really as easy as Jesus makes it sound? It is if you ask and keep on asking, seek and keep on seeking, knock and keep on knocking. And so the next time you ASK, expect Jesus to RSVP.
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5: With SRN News, I'm Ron Taylor. As America celebrates the signing of the Declaration of Independence July 4th, a rare surviving copy of the document, so important to the United States, has turned up in London.
15: It is one of 11 copies printed in Exeter, New Hampshire in July 1776 and was seized from an American ship that was captured later that year. The document will now go on display. It was found by a volunteer at the British National Archives, Michael Skerr, who was cataloguing the papers of Royal Navy captains.
16: I called over to my boss and said, I think you need to come and have a look at this. Opened it up and realised it was the Declaration of Independence, the United States of America. Well, I feel very proud that I stumbled across it and that it will now be something which other people can enjoy, like I did.
5: The BBC's David Harper says it's the only known example of its kind outside of the United States. Back here in this country, Americans are gearing up to celebrate the anniversary, visiting the National Mall in Washington. Chad George, a visitor from Columbus, Ohio, says America's birthday is something to celebrate.
17: Brought the family here for the 250th anniversary of the greatest country in the world. A lot of division in the world, but the reality is, as you've seen with the World Cup going on, we have the greatest country in the world, and you need to get out and enjoy it, which is why we're here right now.
5: A three-armed spacecraft is rushing to the rescue of a NASA telescope that's in danger of crashing back to Earth. Northrop Grumman launched Catalyst Space Technologies' Lynx spacecraft earlier today from the Marshall Islands in the Pacific. The Pegasus rocket blasted off from the belly of a modified airplane, putting Lynx on course to reach NASA's Swift Observatory in just about a month. Launched in 2004, Swift is sinking faster than ever because of recent solar storms. More online at srnnews.com. This is SRN News.
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19: Hi there, this is Lon Solomon, and I'd like to welcome you to our program today. You know, it's a tremendous honor that God has given us to be on stations all around the nation, bringing the truth of God's Word as it is, uncompromising and straightforward. 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
20: We are involved in a series of messages entitled The Holy One of Israel. But before we go on this morning and talk about our next attribute of God, number 11, I want to tell you that this is the final message in the series, and so before we actually dig into that attribute, I'd kind of like to make a few summary comments, if I may, about the whole series. You know, Jeremiah chapter 9 says, verse 23, "Thus says the Lord, let not the wise man boast in his wisdom, or the strong man boast in his strength, or the rich man boast in his wealth, but let him who boasts boast about this, that he knows and he understands me." Now, that's what this series of messages has attempted to be all about. That is, namely, we haven't been focusing on this series so much on what God does. We've really been trying to look at and learn who God is, because, and don't miss this, my friends, because everything that God does is a direct and a linear consequence of who God is. Let me repeat that. Everything that God does is a direct and linear consequence of who God is. Or to put it another way, God always acts in complete consistency with who God is. Today what we want to do now is we want to go on and we want to look at attribute number 11 in this list. We've looked at the fact that God is eternal and God is holy and that God is omnipotent and God is merciful and God is sovereign and God is faithful and others. If you missed the message, pick up the tape or the CD or download it off the internet. But today we want to talk about number 11, and I saved this on purpose till last. We want to talk about the preeminence of God. So what does the Bible say about this? Well, you remember Exodus chapter 3. Moses was 80 years old. He was out in the desert tending Jethro's sheep on the backside of the desert. And he passes this bush one day, and the bush is on fire, but it's not burning up. And so Moses goes over to check it out, and God speaks to him from the bush. Remember? Here you go, verse 6, Exodus 3. "And God said to Moses, I am the God of your fathers, the God of Abraham and Isaac and Jacob, and I have seen the misery of my people in Egypt. And I have come down to bring them out of Egypt into a good and spacious land. So now, Moses, go. I'm sending you to Pharaoh to bring my people Israel out of Egypt." So far, so good. And then Moses said to God, "Well, suppose I go to the Israelites and I say to them, the God of your fathers has sent me to you. And they ask me, well, what's his name? What am I supposed to tell them?" Now, you need to understand, in Hebrew culture, a name was more than just a place hanger. A name was meant to indicate something about the very character of a person. That's why they named Jacob Supplanter, because you know what he did to his brother. It was a very appropriate name. Well, when Moses asked God, what is your name? He's not asking God, what is the nice term they use to refer to you? He's asking him, what is your character, God? Who are you really? What are you really like? And God said to Moses, I am who I am, Moses. This is what you're to say to the Israelites. You tell them, I am has sent me to you. Here, in saying that I am, what is God really saying about himself? Well, the verb here that's translated I am means to have existence. And so what God is saying is, Moses, I am the being in this universe who has existence in and of himself. I am the being in this universe who exists and has life in me, in and of myself. Here in Exodus 3, God presents himself as the one and only self-existent, independent being in the entire universe. And the rest of the Bible echoes this. Psalm 90, Moses said, before the mountains were born, and before you ever brought forth the earth and the world from everlasting to everlasting, you are God. In Isaiah 43, God says, before me no God existed, and there will be none after me. I am the first, and I am the last. I am He. In Revelation chapter 1, God says, I am the Alpha and the Omega, the beginning and the end, the one who is and was and is to come, which is why in 1 Timothy 6, Paul says he is the King of kings and the Lord of lords, who alone possesses immortality. You know, when I was a younger dad, my son Jamie came to me once, just a little boy, and he said, he asked me a string of questions. He said, Daddy, he said, where do trees come from? And I said, well, I got an answer for that. God made them. He said, well, where do the stars come from? And I had an answer for that. I said, God made them. And he went through all of his questions, and I had an answer for them all. And then he said, Daddy, where does God come from? Well, suddenly I'm out of answers, friends. There's no answer to that question. I said to him, Jamie, God doesn't come from anywhere. God is, and he always has been. And he always will be. Now, Jamie found that really hard to grasp, but not nearly as hard as I find that to grasp as an adult, because saying that makes me realize, and it makes you realize, that we are dealing here with a being that is preeminent above any other being in the entire cosmos. So this is God, the one and only, self-existent, independent, unbounded, preeminent being in the cosmos. God is accountable to no one but himself. God is responsible to no one but himself. God is limited by no one but himself. God is restrained by no one but himself. And God is answerable to no one but himself. He is the I am of this universe, the eternally self-existent one, beyond whom we cannot think, and beyond whom there's nothing to think about anyway. He is God, preeminent in this universe. Now, that's as far as we want to go in our theological treatment of this, because now we want to stop, and we want to ask our most important question. So, here we go. Let's gear up for this. Here we go. Ready, ready, ready. One, two, three.
0: So what?
20: Ah, yeah. You say, Lon, so what? Say, you know, that's good, and I understand what you're saying, and God's preeminent, and that's great, but what difference does this make to me tomorrow morning, huh? Well, let's talk about that. And let's go back for a moment to the burning bush, shall we? Let's remember at the burning bush what God said to Moses. God said, Moses, you want to know who I really am? Okay. Well, I am the one in the universe who exists, who has existence in and of myself. I am the one and only being in this universe, he said to Moses, who has life intrinsically in myself. And this is what the Bible says throughout. The Bible reverberates with this truth. John chapter 1, verse 4 said, the Bible says, in him, that is God, is life. John 5, verse 26 says, the Father has life in himself. In 1 Timothy chapter 6, remember what Paul said. Paul said, God alone possesses immortality. And just a verse or two before that, he said, God gives life to all things. God is the one who gives life. This explains Genesis 2, where the Bible says the Lord God breathed into man's nostrils the breath of life, and man became a living soul. See, folks, as human beings, we are alive, but the life that we're living is not inherently our life. The life that we're living was breathed into us. It was a gift from the one who has life in himself, Almighty God. This is not our life we're living out. It's life that he gave us as a gift. As human beings, we are dependent on God for every moment of our existence. Every breath we take is at the pleasure of God. Every ounce of life we live is at the pleasure of God. The point that I want you to get is that there is an utter dependency about all of this that you and I must grasp if we are going to relate properly to the living God of the universe. And conversely, it is our failure to grasp this dependency that lies at the heart of all sin in this universe, all sin in our world, and all sin in our life. I think of Lucifer. You remember the angel before he became Satan? The Bible says, Isaiah chapter 14, that at some point Lucifer said, as an angel, I will ascend into heaven, I will exalt my throne, I will make myself like God. In other words, I will act independent of God. I'm going to run my own destiny. And what did God say to him in this chapter? He said, Lucifer, you have sinned. This was the first sin in the universe. Adam didn't commit the first sin in the universe. Lucifer did. But Adam walked in his footsteps. You remember in the garden what Adam did? You say, yeah, I remember what he did. He ate an apple. No, first of all, we don't know it was an apple. And second of all, that wasn't really the problem. He could have eaten a persimmon or an apricot. The fruit wasn't the problem. The problem was Adam made up his mind, just like Lucifer did, that he was going to live independent of God. He was going to be the captain of his own fate. And he brought a curse on the entire human race because of that. Lucifer and Adam both made the same mistake. They began to act like independent beings instead of the dependent beings that they were. They rejected God's preeminence over their life in favor of their own preeminence over their life. And friends, sin may have many outworkings, but there's only one essence to sin. Isaiah 53, verse 6. Here it is. All of us like sheep have gone astray. Each of us has turned, here it is, to his own way. There, in a nutshell, is the essence of all human sin. The essence of sin is when any created being decides to take over and sit on the throne of their own life and to declare, I'm going my way. There you got it. That's sin. And may I say that if you're here today and you've never trusted Jesus Christ as your personal Savior, that this is really important for you to understand and think about. Because, friends, the first step that any person ever takes towards God comes when that person realizes that they are a usurper, that they are sitting on a stolen throne. You see, God made every one of us, my friends, and God breathes into every one of us the breath of life every second of every day, and he considers the throne of our life to belong to him because of that. Not us. It's his throne. We are the dependent beings. And when we finally realize that and become willing to abdicate our throne and repent of having taken it and give it back to God where it belongs, and use the blood of Christ to be able to come to God and do that, that's when people begin to get ready to do business with God. You remember the Ayatollah Khomeini? Remember him? Overthrew the Shah of Iran? Sure you do. Well, what if a year later, the Ayatollah had a pang of conscience and decided he felt bad about what he had done and decided to send the Shah of Iran a bunch of nice presents to apologize? Would that have fixed the problem? Well, no, it wouldn't have fixed the problem, because the Shah of Iran didn't want all of Ayatollah Khomeini's presence. What did he want? He wanted his throne back, the one that had been stolen from him. That's what he wanted. And friends, if you're here and you've never trusted Christ, I want you to listen to me. That's why all the religious activity and presence that you're trying to give God are never going to work. God doesn't want your presence. He wants his throne back, the one you usurped. The one in your life that belongs to him. And it's only when we become ready to give the throne of our life back to God that we are ready to come to Christ and do business with God. I love what A.W. Tozer said. He said, the Lord will not save those whom he cannot command. He will not divide his offices, meaning Lord and Savior. He won't divide them. You cannot believe on half of Christ. He goes on to say, we must take Christ for what he is. He is the Savior who's risen, but he's also the Lord who is King of kings and Lord of lords. If you're here today and you're tired of running your own life, and let me just say, sooner or later, you got to get tired because none of us can do a very good job. I mean, I ran my life for 21 years and made an absolute disaster of it. And one of the things that convinced me to come to Christ is when the street preacher that talked to me, he said, you've run your life for 21 years. What makes you think if you take 21 more, you'll do any better? Well, that's a good point. I'd made a complete disaster of it, and I'd done the best I knew how. 21 more years, I knew I'd be dead. And I knew I needed somebody else to come in and run my life, because I had run it and done a pretty lousy job of it. And it was that decision that opened the door for me to turn and repent and come to Christ. And friend, if you're here and you're tired of running your life, then I'm here to tell you there's somebody else offering to do it, and he's the one who can really run it right and make it worth getting up for in the morning. I hope you'll think about abdicating. Be the best decision you ever make in your life to get off the throne and let the Lord Jesus get on the throne of your life. I love the bumper sticker that I read one time. It said, God is my co-pilot. You remember that? I think the bumper sticker ought to say, I'm out of the cockpit altogether. Because that's really what God's looking for. He don't want you in the left seat, the right seat, or the back seat. He wants you out of the cockpit, and he'll take it from there. Well, let me go on, though, and say if you're here today and you've already trusted Christ, listen, this is still very applicable to us because the Lordship of Christ in our life is not just an issue for non-believers, friends. The Lordship of Jesus Christ as a follower of Christ is the very linchpin of the Christian life. Listen to what Paul said, Romans 12:1, I urge you, he says, as followers of Christ, to present your bodies to God as living sacrifices, which is your reasonable service. And you know, this is how the Lord Jesus lived here on earth. He lived under the Lordship of God when he was here on earth. He said, John 4:34, my food is to do the will of him who sent me. He said, John 8:28, I do nothing on my own initiative, but I speak only those things which the Father tells me to do. He said, John 6:38, I have come down from heaven not to do my own will, but to do the will of him who sent me. And he said in the Garden of Gethsemane, not my will, but thine be done. Here, the Lord Jesus, while he was on earth, was a man that lived under the authority of God and the authority of his written word. He didn't run his own life. Even as the second person of the Godhead, he didn't. And you know, folks, that's exactly how he tells us to live. I love what A.W. Tozer said. He said, man is willing to share himself, sometimes even to sacrifice himself for a desired end, but never to dethrone himself. Very interesting, huh? And you know, Matthew 28:19 says, go ye into all the world, the Great Commission, and make church members. Nope. Go ye into all the world and make churchgoers. No, doesn't say that. Go ye into all the world and make what? Disciples. And you know what sets a disciple apart from a churchgoer or a church member or a professing Christian? I'll tell you what it is. A disciple is a person who has dethroned himself. A disciple is a person who has dethroned herself. A disciple is a person who has restored the throne of their life to its rightful owner. A disciple is a person for whom submission to God is not just a buzz phrase. A disciple is a person for whom obedience to God is not just a buzzword. But these two words and phrases, obedience to God and submission to God, these form the very warp and woof of how a disciple lives. A disciple understands that they don't live the way they want to live. They don't live the way they feel like they should live. They don't live the way their friends tell them to live. They live the way God tells them to live in the written word of God. The authority for their life is not what they feel like or what they want or what their friends tell them to do. It's what God says in the word of God, period, end of discussion. That's a disciple. Now, do we always get it right? No. Do we sometimes fall short? Yes. But friends, we never lower the bar. If you're a disciple, You may come to God and confess you fell short, but you don't change the bar. The bar is the written word of God is the authority for life. And that's how you live. And you know, if we're going to reach Washington, D.C. for Christ, we believe that's our mission, is to make an impact on every life in this city for Christ. I'm here to tell you something. It's not going to happen

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2: You or Jesus Christ? When it comes to how you serve your boss, or how you speak about your fellow man, or how you forgive people that have hurt you, or how you handle your money, or how you keep your word, or how you fill out your 1040s, ouch, or how you seek to live with integrity in every part of your life, who is preeminent in your life? You or the Lord Jesus Christ? Can't be both. He's either Lord of all or He's not Lord at all. Can't be both. And you can't have half of Christ. He's either Lord or He isn't. So who is it? Well, I can't answer that question for you, but I can tell you the answer to that question is the deciding factor on whether you're a disciple or not. Really, it's the deciding factor, I believe, in many cases, whether you're even a true follower of Christ or not. This idea that you can come to believe in Jesus as your Savior, and then you can reject Him as your Lord and go on living any way you want to live, that is not a biblical concept, my friend. And it's true, we grow in our surrender to His Lordship over the years, but we never start. There's no place to start the Christian life saying, well, I'm wonderfully happy He's my Savior, and I'll make up my mind later if I'm going to do what He says. Sorry. No, God doesn't take people on that basis, friend. And if that's the basis you came, I think there's serious reason to examine whether you really belong to Christ, because He doesn't take people on that basis. And so, I want to give you a chance this morning to answer the question, who's really on the throne of your life? And if you've usurped some of the throne of your life as a follower of Christ, if you're out there kind of living under your own authority in this area or that area, I have a challenge for you, and that is we need to make Him Lord of everything, the whole thing. And I can't do that for you. I can only do that for me. But I'm challenging you. You want to be a disciple? Then this is how a disciple lives. And these are the people's lives God blesses and God honors. I want Him to honor your life. I want Him to bless your life. And I'm telling you how to do it. And I hope you'll listen, not to me, but I hope you'll listen to Him. Let's pray together. Lord Jesus, thank You for reminding us today as we wind down this series that if everything we have learned and studied about You is true, and it is, that You are omnipotent, that You are eternal, that You are holy and righteous and faithful and merciful and loving and preeminent, then, Lord, there is no choice who needs to rule our lives. It's a no-brainer. And yet, Lord, we're so human, and sin is such an endemic part of our flesh that sometimes, even without even trying, we push You right off the throne and say, Lord, I'm taking this one over. Forgive us, Father. And give us the heart and the lifestyle of a disciple who puts You on the throne and keeps You there. Lord Jesus, we do fall short of living up to what You ask us to every day, but help that never change our understanding of where the authority is in our life. Help us never dilute that just because we can't always live up to it. May You be Lord. May You be preeminent over every part of our life. And if there's some things we need to go change in order to restore You to the throne, then Lord Jesus, You give us the courage to go change them by Your grace. Lord, help us get to know You well enough that we understand Your ways, and help us get to know You well enough that we fear You for what You are to the degree that we won't lay hands on the ark, that we won't touch the throne. It's Yours. So change our lives because we were here today, because we've been here for this series. And we pray these things in Jesus' name. And God's people said, amen. Amen.
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2: 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Here's an acronym that might help you when praying. ASK. A stands for asking. Jesus said, ask and it will be given to you. S stands for seeking. Jesus said, seek and you will find. K stands for knocking. Jesus said, knock and it will be opened to you. Is prayer really as easy as Jesus makes it sound? It is if you ask and keep on asking, seek and keep on seeking, knock and keep on knocking. And so the next time you ASK, expect Jesus to RSVP.
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2: 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Here's an acronym that might help you when praying. ASK. A stands for asking. Jesus said, ask and it will be given to you. S stands for seeking. Jesus said, seek and you will find. K stands for knocking. Jesus said, knock and it will be opened to you. Is prayer really as easy as Jesus makes it sound? It is if you ask and keep on asking, seek and keep on seeking, knock and keep on knocking. And so the next time you ASK, expect Jesus to RSVP.
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4: With SRN News, I'm Ron Taylor. Festivities marking the 250th anniversary of American independence are ramping up across the United States. President Trump is in South Dakota for a speech and fireworks at Mount Rushmore tonight. New York City's Times Square will have a ball drop at midnight to kick off the 4th of July. Across much of the country, extreme heat is a concern this holiday. Philadelphia canceled its Salute to Independence parade. The Great American State Fair on the National Mall in Washington shut down for a few hours in the early afternoon, even as more than 200 people were waiting in line for the Ferris wheel. A three-armed spacecraft is rushing to the rescue of a NASA telescope that's in danger of crashing back to Earth. Northrop Grumman launched Catalyst Space Technologies Link spacecraft earlier today from the Marshall Islands in the Pacific. The Pegasus rocket blasted off from the belly of a modified airplane, putting Link on course to reach NASA's Swift Observatory in about a month. This is SRN News.
2: Acronyms appear every day in our conversations. 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Here's an acronym that might help you when praying. ASK. A stands for asking. Jesus said, ask and it will be given to you. S stands for seeking. Jesus said, seek and you will find. K stands for knocking. Jesus said, knock and it will be opened to you. Is prayer really as easy as Jesus makes it sound? It is if you ask and keep on asking, seek and keep on seeking, knock and keep on knocking. And so the next time you ASK, expect Jesus to RSVP.
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2: 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ASK. A stands for asking. Jesus said, ask and it will be given to you. S stands for seeking. Jesus said, seek and you will find. K stands for knocking. Jesus said, knock and it will be opened to you. Is prayer really as easy as Jesus makes it sound? It is if you ask and keep on asking, seek and keep on seeking, knock and keep on knocking. And so the next time you ask, expect Jesus to RSVP.
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7: 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This week, America celebrates her 250th birthday, and millions of us will gather with family and friends to enjoy the freedoms that we hold dear. But have you ever stopped to ask yourself where those freedoms really come from? You see, liberty was never the invention of governments, or man for that matter. It's a gift from God Himself. From the colonial pulpits that shaped our founding fathers to the words of Jesus in John chapter 8, if the Son makes you free, you shall be free indeed. True freedom has always begun in the heart. So today Pastor Jack teaches that the same God who gave us life gave us liberty. And the greatest freedom of all is a soul set free by Jesus Christ. It's a freedom so rich and so complete that it simply has to be shared. Now with this very special message called Living Free, here's pastor and Bible teacher, Jack Hibbs.
8: Tonight we exercise our rights and our liberty to gather together as a free people. We have become so accustomed to these freedoms that we rarely often think as to where they come from. And this coming week we celebrate America's birthday. And it is a birthday that still to this very day causes those around the world who are in tyrannical settings to still want to come here, to seek shelter. And as I mentioned a few weeks ago, the United States every year sees more immigrants applying for their citizenship to be in America than all other nations of the world combined every year. Because though this country is not perfect, it is still the best place to be free. And we need... we need to remember that. But it was wisely said by Henry a moment ago that these liberties sometimes have to be defended even at the expense of war. There are such things as righteous wars. And the peril that brought this nation into birth, I encourage all of you to study it and to read it. I commend you, read the books by David McCullough titled 1776, please. Make it your summer reading. It will change your life regarding the nation that you have, that God gave you. Read the book Samuel Adams, A Life by Ira Stoll. It will change your life. to see what kind of a founding father. The very spirit of the revolution, Jefferson called Sam Adams, as he was the only one, they said, that began the conversation of understanding liberty. The Bible tells us in John chapter 8, verse 36, Jesus speaks to us and announces, "Therefore, if the Son makes you free, you shall be free indeed." That verse is not only, of course, joyfully, preeminently about our salvation from sin and death, the grave, and hell, but if such a liberty takes hold of you, it will demand that it be the very thing that holds your life captive to that truth. Such liberty will cause you to be liberated and free in every area of your life. You will tell others, you will tell the world, and you'll conduct yourself in freedom. And our founding fathers were shaped by the pulpits of colonial America from the 1620s all the way to 1775. It was the pulpits that gave the truth about liberty and freedom. The ultimate is having our sins forgiven in the Lord Jesus Christ. After that happens to you, such freedom has got to be shared. It's incumbent upon us to share it. It would be equal to us in the midst of a famine finding great amounts of food. Imagine, can you imagine finding a stack of Krispy Kreme, In-N-Out, fish tacos, all together, and you're the only one that's enjoying it while you know that your countrymen are starving? Maybe after the second or third bite, it's no longer satisfying because you are partaking of something that every human soul needs. And we need to remember that. So somebody might say, yeah, all of this for a country's birthday? No. Not all of this for a country's birthday. I'm sorry to tell you, maybe you already know this, but very few nations, if any, really celebrate their birthdays like we do in all the world. So I want you to see what Thomas Jefferson had to say. "God who gave us life gave us liberty. And can the liberties of a nation be thought secure when we have removed their only firm basis, conviction in the minds of the people that these liberties are the gift of God, that they are not to be violated but with his wrath? Indeed, I tremble for my country when I reflect that God is just, that his justice cannot sleep forever." Thomas Jefferson said that. The man who universities proclaimed to be a deist or an atheist. Would to God more deist or atheist spoke like that. He speaks more clear than most Christians who should be thankful for their country. And I do believe in what he said. We should tremble at the mismanagement of freedom. Again, Thomas Jefferson said this. He says, "The reason that Christianity is the best friend of government is because Christianity is the only religion that changes the heart." Thomas Jefferson. I stress again, what about the words of John Adams, the cousin of Sam Adams? John Adams said, "And may that being who is supreme over all, the patron of order, the fountain of justice, and the protector in all ages of the world of virtuous liberty, continue his blessing upon this nation and its government and give it all possible success and duration consistent with the ends of his providence." John Adams said that in his inaugural address when he was elected as president. We also know this from our remarkable Christian American history. The son of John Adams, John Quincy Adams, he said, "The hope of a Christian is inseparable from his faith. Whoever believes in the divine inspiration of the Holy Scriptures must hope that the religion of Jesus shall prevail throughout the earth. Never since the foundation of the world have the prospects of mankind been more encouraging to that hope than they appear to be at the present time. And may the associated distribution of the Bible proceed and prosper till the Lord shall have made bare his holy arm in the eyes of all the nations, and all the ends of the earth shall see the salvation of God. John Quincy Adams. That's crystal clear, folks. Remember this in your holiday celebrations. Let people know it. Benjamin Rush, America's first Surgeon General. The gospel of Jesus Christ prescribes the wisest rules for just conduct in every situation of life. Happy they who are enabled to obey them in all situations. If moral precepts alone, listen to this, could have reformed mankind, the mission of the Son of God into all the world would have been unnecessary. In other words, your good works matter nothing to God. The perfect morality of the gospel rests upon the doctrine which, though often controverted, has never been refuted. I mean the vicarious life and death of the Son of God. Wouldn't you like to have one of the ratifiers of the U.S. Constitution, the Surgeon General of the United States, be as bold today? Now, I don't know the sincerity of this comment recently, but you saw it in the news. I certainly have never heard it from the lips of any president in my lifetime. And we'll let God be the judge as to the depth of it. But you saw President Trump come out that night with Secretary of State Mark Rubio and Pete Hegseth, Secretary of Defense, and Vice President J.D. Vance. And you heard Trump's brief statement, his brief comments, shortest speech that Trump has ever given, say, God and God, he said, God, we love you, God. And there was a clumsiness to it. And there was almost, I told Lisa, an innocence to it. It was almost like a little kid not knowing how to talk to somebody in authority. God, like he's trying to get God's attention. We love you, God. You've never heard a president, no matter what. As great as Reagan was and as big as a believer that Reagan was, Reagan never said such a thing. What I'm saying is this. It's very possible, I pray and hope, as you do, that God is not done with America. He could be, maybe he should be, the way that we've treated him. But when you see even a president go to the podium on a historical moment and say like a child, God, we love you, God, was in some way, shape, or form a little bit of an infusion of encouragement to me. He didn't have to say it, but he said it.
9: 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And now, let's get back to today's message. Once again, here's Pastor Jack.
8: Patrick Henry said this, "It cannot be emphasized too strongly or too often that this great nation was founded not by religionists, but by Christians. Not on religions, but on the gospel of Jesus Christ. For this very reason, peoples of other faiths have been afforded asylum, prosperity, and freedom of worship here." And I want you to look at that for a moment. People, everybody, especially young people, this is an absolute, I know of no other country in the history of man, any nation, that has ever had the spirit of its revolution bring forth a government that is somehow applies to all people within that country, no matter what their faith is. Many countries of the world demanded either worship of the despot or the tyrant, like what's going on in many countries today. Think, for example, Xi Jinping of China is worshipped as an emperor. What about Kim Jong-un? Worshipped. Our founding fathers, in that statement that Patrick Henry gives, basically says this. Because we're Christians and we have founded this country, God is true. We're not threatened by any atheist or any other religion. Let them be false. They are. But for somebody to worship a different God or not God at all, that's their liberty or freedom. That's written within them, given to them by the God they don't even believe in. Think of that. And our founding fathers said, that's okay. They'll stand before God someday on their own. But they should have the freedom to not believe in God at all. No nation in the history of man has ever afforded such a thing. These Christian values that make this country great allow for the atheist to have the exact same representation as the Christian. Why? Because this government was established for equal protection, rights, and freedoms under this Constitution. No wonder why people want to immigrate here to America. They get it. I was speaking to a woman this last Monday, or Tuesday, I believe it was. She came to the United States in the mid-60s, immigrated from Mexico. And she told me, and she's done well in America, very well. And she said, in my country of my birth, at best, I would have survived. She's a landowner in Los Angeles, has tremendous income. She has a tremendous blessing. And she knows that that was a gift given to her by America. We need to stop apologizing for America. That is a very sick insult. And I'm not talking politics. I'm talking about, that's a sick insult to the God that gave us America. We're throwing it back in his face. Maybe you grew up in a home like this. When we complained at home, my dad said, do you want to live in the Soviet Union? I will mail you to the Soviet Union. And my dad may or may not have been joking. You didn't know. You never would have wanted to play poker with my dad. But one thing was certain, that you were to be thankful for what this nation affords you. And it's still true to this very day. Why is Elon Musk? Why does he live here? Why does he have numerous homes? He's an interesting guy. Richest man in the world, but some of his homes are like 25 feet by 25 feet in size. What's with that? Funny guy. Why is he in America? Why isn't he in the Soviet Union? Why didn't he make his home in France? Or why not South Africa, where he's from? He's a South African. Why doesn't he move back to South Africa? Because the freedoms here afford people the opportunity to do whatever they want to do. The danger is our young people have forgotten that they are asleep in the land of opportunity. Anything is available to them if they will apply themselves. And it's a tragedy to see our young people, as it were, in a coma with such opportunities before them. And they become so dumb to the truth that now they are voting and saying socialism will work under us because it's never been done right before. Literally, that's their mantra. That's what they're chanting. They're deluded and they're sick and they've been lied to by, I think, the enemy of their souls. And what about my good friend? I love this guy. I feel like I know him. Samuel Adams. He says, I recommend my soul to that almighty being who gave it. And my body I commit to the dust, relying upon the merits of Jesus Christ for the pardon of all my sins. Yeah. Boy, that's pretty clear, isn't it? Yeah. Samuel Adams, father of the American Revolution, signer of the Declaration of Independence, from his last will and testament, John Adams, his cousin, said, poor Sam Adams, he was born a rebel. He tried to preach a sermon, graduated from Harvard University, tried to preach his first sermon. His father said the sermon was so terrible, he said, Sam, you've got to do something else than ever occupy a pulpit. Little did he know that God had him to be really the birth founder of this nation in many ways. Sam Adams again went on to say this, we have appealed to heaven. That's where, remember the flags earlier this year? Remember the banners and the stickers? We have appealed to heaven for the justice of our cause. And in heaven we have placed our trust. Numerous have been the manifestations of God's providence in sustaining us. We have been reduced to distress. And the arm of omnipotence has raised us up. Let us still rely in humble confidence on him who is mighty to save. Good tidings will soon arrive. We shall never be abandoned by heaven while we act worthy of its aid and protection. Sam Adams. remarkable. Because I'm on a roll with Sam Adams. Sam Adams said this. His biggest concern was that Americans, this is Ira Stoll writing about Sam Adams, his biggest concern was that Americans would fall prey to immorality and lose that which made their cause righteous. Next quote, it goes on. I have long been convinced that our enemies have made it an object to eradicate from the minds of the people in general a sense of true religion and virtue, in hopes thereby, listen to this, think about socialism, think about the woke world that wants to erase history, in hopes thereby to more easily carry their point of enslaving them. Indeed, my friend, this is a subject so important in my mind that I know not how to leave it. Revelation assures us that righteousness exalts a nation. Communities are dealt within the world by the wise and just ruler of the universe. He rewards or punishes them according to their general character. The diminution of public liberty will not long survive the total extinction of morals. In other words, he's saying, live out your faith. Be bold about that. Back to Patrick Henry. When Patrick Henry said, this is all the inheritance I can give to my dear family. The religion of Christ can give them an inheritance which will make them rich indeed. You know, those were his last words. Patrick Henry died upon saying that. Friends, tonight, Jesus Christ, he is not only the fulfillment of all liberty and freedom. Sam Adams isn't the originator of the American Revolution. John Adams stated, he said, but what do you mean, revolution? You mean revolution, the war? Nay, revolution was in the hearts and the minds of the people. When we speak of revolution, right now, with our liberty and freedoms that we enjoy, I'm talking about the revolution of pulling souls, men and women and boys and girls, from the grip of Satan. You want a revolution? You and I belong to a kingdom that will reside forever. And for now, God has allowed you and I to live in this nation right now that grants us the freedom, at least for now, to proclaim the gospel. We're running out of time. We've got the greatest message in the world. And God help us and have mercy upon us if we sleep on it. Because we have something that the world longs for. They might think they're coming here to maybe live in safety. But where is our safety? They may be thinking they're coming here for opportunity. But where is our opportunity? They might be coming here because they want to get rich. But what are our riches, really? The God of heaven has provided us the opportunity in this country to be a free people. And these things about riches, what we acquire here in this life, we should keep a light touch on them. They should cause us to thank God the more if we have two pairs of shoes. We should be so grateful that probably tonight, or if not after service, you'll be able to eat here on campus and have fun, that you get to do that. And regarding the abilities that we have to invest in whatever your heart desires to make a life, you can do that. It's my commitment. It always has been my commitment, even before I was a Christian, that it made sense to me that God placed me in the United States, even though I didn't even know God. I later put that together. I was taught to love my country, to sacrifice for my country, and to even die for my country, to even afford the atheist or the man who might hate us or the woman who might scorn us, because the cause is greater. I have been so spoiled in my life to have enjoyed a cause greater than anything this world can give me. We are so rich. We are so blessed. We are a nation of laws, but if our laws are not upheld, And if our leaders are less than worthy, then our nation will soon decline into peril. We need to pray. We're encouraging you to come on out. Can you pray for an hour? Didn't Jesus say, can't you pray with me for 1 hour? We'll give the entire day and the entire year of this nation's birth to Him and celebrate Him who is mighty to save. Amen? Amen.
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4: With SRN News, I'm Ron Taylor. The nation's capital is preparing to celebrate America's 250th birthday in a very big way.
16: Washington is preparing for a historic 4th of July as the nation celebrates 250 years of American independence. Thousands are expected to gather on the National Mall for a day of patriotic festivities, including military flyovers, live entertainment, fireworks, and a Freedom 250 celebration featuring remarks from President Trump. The nation's capital is serving as the centerpiece of America's 250th birthday celebration, with visitors traveling from across the country to mark the historic milestone. Willie Nelson, The White House.
4: Across much of the country, extreme heat is a concern this holiday. Philadelphia canceled its Salute to Independence parade. The Great American State Fair on the National Mall in Washington shut down for a few hours in the early afternoon Friday, even as more than 200 people were waiting in line for the Ferris wheel. Correspondent Ed Donahue has the latest on wildfire threats in the West.
17: Red flag wildfire warnings are in effect in several states in the West. The Cottonwood Fire in Utah is the biggest. A state of emergency has been declared. Fireworks are being restricted. The National Weather Service issued a rare, particularly dangerous situation warning. UCLA geography professor Park Williams says the West got a good amount of rain to start the year, but
18: the tap just totally turned off. So low precipitation totals and really high temperatures have left our forests really abnormally parched.
17: Red flag warnings stretch from Idaho to southern Arizona and New Mexico. I'm Ed Donahue.
4: Iran is preparing for the days-long funeral of the late Supreme Leader Ayatollah Ali Khamenei. Banners across Tehran urging the public to rise up in support of the Islamic Republic after the war that killed the 86-year-old cleric. A three-armed spacecraft rushing to the rescue of a NASA telescope that's in danger of crashing back to Earth after launching the device earlier Friday. This is SRN News.
2: Acronyms appear every day in our conversations. For example, when texting, LOL means laugh out loud, and BFF means best friends forever. Here's an acronym that might help you when praying. ASK. A stands for asking. Jesus said, ask and it will be given to you. S stands for seeking. Jesus said, seek and you will find. K stands for knocking. Jesus said, knock and it will be opened to you. Is prayer really as easy as Jesus makes it sound? It is if you ask and keep on asking, seek and keep on seeking, knock and keep on knocking. And so the next time you ASK, expect Jesus to RSVP.
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20: The psalmist David wrote, "How precious are your thoughts about me, O God? They cannot be numbered." Pastor Greg Laurie says we should return the favor.
21: It's so important to remember the Lord. You know, one way is just to say grace over a meal. I like that, don't you? When you get up in the morning and you start the day with scripture and prayer, that's a way to remember the Lord. When you set Sunday aside and say, this is the Lord's day, there might be things we can do, but we're going to go worship the Lord in church. That's a way to remember the Lord.

0: many of us spend so little time thinking about the Lord during the day, and yet we want to live with Him forever. God's Word has a bottomless supply of insights for life, but social media captures so much more of most people's attention. Well, today on A New Beginning, as Pastor Greg Laurie continues our Genesis series, we'll see how Noah remembered the Lord. It was his priority after reaching dry land following the flood. We'll learn a number of principles from following the life of this great patriarch.
1: Genesis chapter 6, the title of my message is God Keeps His Promises. Let's pray. Father, we're so glad you keep your promises to us. We don't always keep our promises to you, but even though sometimes we are faithless, you are always faithful. Now we ask you to speak to us from your word. I pray for anybody here who doesn't know you that this would be eye-opening for them, and they would want to get right with you. Or maybe someone who has stumbled and fallen in some way, shape, or form, that they could be restored after hearing this message from your word. We commit this Bible study to you now. In Jesus' name we pray. Amen. So we've all had promises made to us. Maybe some were broken. Maybe we made a promise to someone else that we broke. But the good news is when God makes a promise to us, He's good for it. You can take it to the bank. He always keeps His promises. And in fact, every time you see a rainbow, it's a reminder that God keeps His promises. Because the rainbow is a symbol of this covenant that He made with humanity after Noah and his family got out of the ark and landed safely. Now the Lord was promising something very special to them. And God keeps His promises to us. Someone said that there are at least 3,000 promises from God to us in the Bible. Well, what are they? Here's just a few. You might want to write down these references. God promises to forgive you of all of your sins. 1 John 1:9 says, if we will confess our sin, He's faithful and just to forgive us our sin and cleanse us from all unrighteousness. God promises to give us a new life in Christ. Because over in 2 Corinthians 5:17 it says, if any man be in Christ, he is an altogether different kind of person. The old things have passed away, and behold, everything becomes fresh and new. I love that. One of the reasons I like it when it rains is everything gets cleaned. All the dirty cars are cleaned, right? And you might even see a rainbow afterwards. God makes all things new when we believe in Him. He promises to be with us in our hard times. Maybe I'm talking to somebody right now going through a very difficult time. You feel as though you've been abandoned and you're alone. Well, here's what God says. When you go through deep waters, I'll be with you. When you go through rivers of difficulty, you will not drown. When you walk through the fire of oppression, you'll not be burned up and the flames will not consume you. God also promises to complete the work He has begun in your life. Philippians 1:6 says, I'm sure of this, He who began a good work in you will bring it to completion at the day of Jesus Christ. God also promises to give us peace in our hearts when we're tempted to worry. Because we're told in Philippians 4:6, don't worry about anything, pray about everything, and the peace of God that passes all understanding will guard your heart and mind in Christ Jesus. God also promises to provide for your needs. Jesus says, don't be like the non-believers. All they think about is what they're going to eat, what they're going to wear, what they're going to drink. But rather seek first the kingdom of God and His righteousness, and all these things shall be added to you. One other promise I would like to focus on. Jesus promises that He will come again to our world. That's right. Jesus said in John 14:3, I will come again. And He means what He says, and He says what He means. It's interesting. I read a Gallup poll that revealed that 66% of the American people believe Jesus Christ is coming back to the earth in the future. 66%. That's more than the amount of Americans that claim to be born again. So even non-believers are believing Jesus is coming. I think even people who aren't Christians are alarmed at the state of our world right now. The turmoil, the upheaval, the unraveling before our eyes, it appears, of our own culture. And they're saying, is this like what the Bible was talking about? They're wondering, is Armageddon coming? Jesus is coming again. And there's a series of events that are going to happen in the end times. And they're a lot like dominoes closely stacked together. And when the first one falls, the others will fall in rapid succession. And those events in chronological order are the rapture, the revealing of the Antichrist, the tribulation period, the battle of Armageddon, the second coming, and then the millennium. So it starts with the rapture. That's the next event on the prophetic calendar. 1 Thessalonians 4:17 says, the dead in Christ shall rise first, and we which are alive and remaining shall be caught up together with them in the clouds, and so shall we ever be with the Lord. The word caught up is from the Greek word harpazo. It means to be taken by force. It's been translated into the word rapture. That is commonly used to describe this event. We're caught up to meet the Lord. And I bring this up because Jesus actually said it would be like it was in the days of Noah before the Lord's return. Matthew 24:37, Jesus said, the arrival of the Son of Man will take place in times like Noah's. Before the great flood, everyone was carrying on as usual, having a good time, right until the day that Noah entered the ark. They knew nothing until the flood came and swept everything away. The Son of Man's arrival will be like that. Two men will be working in the field. One will be taken, the other left behind. Two women will be grinding at the mill. One will be taken and another left behind. So stay awake, be alert. You have no idea when your master will show up. So we're talking a little bit about Noah last time and how evil things were and how Noah managed to walk with God when no one else did. But what does it mean to walk with God? It's really quite simple. If you take a walk with someone, the idea is to get in cadence with each other so you can have a conversation. And there's actually a verse in the book of Amos that gives an insight. It says, shall two walk together unless they have agreed? Unless they have agreed. So to walk with God is to be in agreement with Him. In fact, this can be translated, can two walk together unless they've made an appointment? So you have an appointment with God, and I suggest you keep it. You remember that Adam had an appointment with God, or he would meet with the Lord in the cool of the day, and one day the Lord showed up in the Garden of Eden, and Adam was hiding. Why? Because he had sinned against the Lord. And God wants you to keep your appointment. You know, some people are always late for everything. Are you one of those people? Who are the late people? Raise your hand. See, well, you're raising your hand. You're owning it. You're the late people. Always late. Always 15 minutes late, right? Why is that? You don't want to be late for your appointment with God. How many of you are punctual and always on time? Raise your hand. Oh, a few more of those people. Okay, now let me ask another question. How many of you who are punctual are married to a late person? Raise your hand. Interesting. Welcome to my world. I won't say who's who, but you might be able to figure it out. But anyway, and speaking of marriage, the word unless they have agreed also speaks of a betrothal. Can two walk together unless they've been joined as if in marriage? And the picture of us being married to Christ is used many times in Scripture. He's the groom, we're the bride, right? And my wife and I, you know, being married so many years, know each other very well. We'll go into a restaurant and we'll sit down, a restaurant we've been to before. And before Kathy even picks up the menu, I'll say, you're going to order this. And she'll ignore me. And she'll go through this whole process of asking many questions about, can I substitute that for this and this for that? And what about this other thing? And she goes around and around, and she always orders what I say she'll order, because I know what she's going to do. And she often knows the same about me. I'll forget something, she'll remember it. Between us, we have one complete brain, right? But here's the idea. I'm getting in sync with God. I know what God thinks about this. How do I know what God thinks about it? Because I read the Bible. And the Bible reveals God to me. And I know his thoughts. When we get into the Sermon on the Mount, effectively you're reading the manifesto, the worldview of Jesus himself. That's why if you have a red letter Bible, the Sermon on the Mount is all red. All red, because it's just the words of our Lord. You want to know what Jesus thinks about these things? Well, of course, read the whole Bible. But in particular, in the Sermon on the Mount, you will see. So, can two walk together unless they have agreed? So, to walk with God means to get in sync with God, to be in rhythm with God.
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1: 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And I've been to Israel many times, and I've led a lot of tours, and I have to say that's absolutely true. 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
2: 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Well, we're learning some lessons from the life of Noah today, as Pastor Greg brings a message from the book of Genesis. Let's continue.
1: Number two, Noah was a witness for God. He was a witness for God. In 2 Peter, he's described as a preacher of righteousness. You know, though, he didn't have a lot of converts. In fact, he didn't have any. He lived 950 years and effectively outside of his family, did not have a single convert. But he stands as an example to all of those faithful seed sowers out there. You know, it's not my job to convert anybody. It is my job to faithfully communicate the gospel. So maybe you've shared the gospel with many people and no one has ever responded. Maybe you might want to think of breath mints. I'm not sure. Stop eating raw garlic before you engage people. There might be some extenuating circumstances here we could look at. But apart from that, your job is to deliver the message and leave the results in the hands of God. Well, Noah did that, but he did reach his family because Hebrews 11:7 says, by faith, Noah, being divinely warned of things not yet seen, moved with godly fear, prepared an ark for the saving of his household. Number three, Noah worked for God. He worked for God. He said, I want you to effectively build a giant boat. Now, there was no body of water nearby. It had never rained before. And Noah's building a giant boat, effectively like a big box that was unsinkable. In one of the greatest practical acts of faith in all of history, Noah cut down that first gopher wood tree to build this ark. You know, the Bible doesn't tell us he was a carpenter. He certainly wasn't a shipbuilder. But God called an unqualified man to do something. God does not call the qualified. He qualifies the called. Consider this fact. The ark was built by amateurs, but the Titanic was built by professionals. Okay? So sometimes it works out just fine. Now, when we think of the ark, we think this is impossible. That you could get all of those animals inside of that ark. Well, it's not impossible at all. And they didn't have to get every animal in there. They were only to carry air-breathing, land-dwelling animals and creeping things and winged animals like birds, aquatic life like fish and whales and other amphibious creatures obviously could be in the ocean around. They didn't have to have every breed of dog, for instance, out today. They just had to have the original two dogs before we started coming up with all of these weird oodles. Someone decided a poodle should be bred with every other breed of dog. We have labradoodles and all kinds of other variations, jackapoodles, spoodles. I looked this up. There's even a German woodle, which is a German wire hair standard poodle. Look, how many of you own a Labradoodle? Raise your hand up. Okay, let me just insult your dog for a moment, if you don't mind. This is my opinion. I thought of getting one. They're very cute. And they're hyperallergenic, right? Okay, we know that. So they don't shed. Okay, it's nice. But everyone I know that has one of these dogs all seem to be collectively stupid. And I've tried to figure it out. They run around like they're insane. Like, what is wrong with this dog? Other dogs will sit quietly. You can pet them. The Labradoodle's like, you know, just, I don't know what it is. And so I Googled it. Why are Labradoodles so stupid? And said something interesting happens, because labs are not stupid and poodles are not stupid. But when you get the oodles going, something happens. But I also read that it's because they're very hyperactive and they need to be attention given to them. Okay, whatever. But I shouldn't have said any of these things. I know I've offended someone. I'm sorry. I feel like I've gone after the cat people long enough. Now it's time to just offend everybody out there I could possibly offend. Let's think for a few moments about the spiritual life of Noah. I mean, this man, you know, really, without any support to speak of, followed the will of God. And he sat in this boat for all of this time, and he waited on the Lord. And then when they finally reached dry land, bringing me to point number four, he remembered God. And I'm really impressed by Genesis 8:20 that says, Noah built an altar to the Lord. I mean, hey, if you'd been cooped up in a boat for that long, wouldn't you want to just run around for a while? Noah said, no, I'm going to bring a sacrifice to God. I'm going to remember that God did all of this for us. And I think it's so important to remember the Lord. There's so many ways that we can do it. You know, one way is just to say grace over a meal. I like that, don't you? I love when I see a family just bow for a moment of prayer and ask God to bless their food. By the way, if you're asked to say grace, don't go too long. You know, it's just, thank you, Lord, you provided this food. Don't wait for the food to get cold. Just don't be that person. You probably have a Labradoodle too. I don't know. Probably in the restaurant with you, right? Because it's your emotional support dog, right? But giving thanks, that's a simple way. When you take a portion of your income, the tithe, an offering, and say, we're going to give

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2: 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You need help. Jesus will save you. He will rescue you, but you must call out to him. And you know how you do that? You do it in prayer. So let me just lead you in a simple prayer, and you can pray this prayer after me. You can pray it out loud if you like. And this is where you are calling out to Jesus to save you. Just pray this. Lord Jesus, I know I'm a sinner, and I know you are the Savior who died on the cross for my sin and rose again from the dead. Now, Lord, I turn from my sin and I put my faith in you. Be my Savior, my Lord, be my God and my friend. I choose to follow you from this moment forward. In Jesus' name I pray. Amen. Hey, if you just prayed that prayer, I want you to know that Christ himself has come to live inside of you. And I have a resource I want to send you. It's called the New Believer's Bible. 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Here's Dave to tell you more.
3: 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Well, this month, America celebrates a milestone birthday. And we want to make available a relevant movie called A Great Awakening. It's the story of George Whitefield, Benjamin Franklin, and the Great Awakening that set the stage for the founding of our country. Here's the movie's director, Joshua Enck.
4: In the 250th anniversary of our nation, the word liberty is going to be used in many, many circles.
5: Yeah.
4: And people, it's something that everybody wants. Everybody wants liberty, but they have different definitions of it. Some people think that ultimate liberty is no rules at all. But we know that that all leads to bondage.
5: Yeah.
4: And then others know that there's a construct and there's, you know, a moral code.
5: Yes.
4: And that it follows what true liberty really is.
5: Right.
4: And true liberty for us is the belief in Jesus Christ to be set free from our sins. And that is what's on that liberty bell that rings out in our city of brotherly love. Proclaim liberty throughout all the land unto all the inhabitants thereof. This film, A Great Awakening, is going to proclaim the true definition of liberty through two unlikely people who providentially came together, you know, and not just was a part of the Great Awakening, but sparked the Great Awakening.
5: Right.
4: And it became an inferno and literally changed the culture of this nation and gave it its identity.
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2: Acronyms appear every day in our conversations. 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Here's an acronym that might help you when praying. ASK. A stands for asking. Jesus said, ask and it will be given to you. S stands for seeking. Jesus said, seek and you will find. K stands for knocking. Jesus said, knock and it will be opened to you. Is prayer really as easy as Jesus makes it sound? It is if you ask and keep on asking, seek and keep on seeking, knock and keep on knocking. And so the next time you ASK, expect Jesus to RSVP.
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2: Acronyms appear every day in our conversations. 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Here's an acronym that might help you when praying. ASK. A stands for asking. Jesus said, ask and it will be given to you. S stands for seeking. Jesus said, seek and you will find. K stands for knocking. Jesus said, knock and it will be opened to you. Is prayer really as easy as Jesus makes it sound? It is if you ask and keep on asking, seek and keep on seeking, knock and keep on knocking. And so the next time you ASK, expect Jesus to RSVP.
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4: With SRN News, I'm John Scott. President Trump speaking at Mount Rushmore last night, calling the 4th of July holiday one of the most extraordinary days of the history of the world.
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4: Festivities marking the 250th anniversary of American independence are wrapping up across the United States. New York City's Times Square had a ball drop at midnight to kick off the July 4th holiday. Across much of the country, extreme heat a concern. Philadelphia canceled its Salute to Independence parade. The Great American State Fair on the National Mall in Washington shut down for a few hours in the early afternoon. 200 people were waiting in line for the Ferris wheel. This is SRN News.
2: Acronyms appear every day in our conversations. For example, when texting, LOL means laugh out loud, and BFF means best friends forever. Here's an acronym that might help you when praying. ASK. A stands for asking. Jesus said, ask and it will be given to you. S stands for seeking. Jesus said, seek and you will find. K stands for knocking. Jesus said, knock and it will be opened to you. Is prayer really as easy as Jesus makes it sound? It is if you ask and keep on asking, seek and keep on seeking, knock and keep on knocking. And so the next time you ASK, expect Jesus to RSVP.
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2: Acronyms appear every day in our conversations. For example, When texting, LOL means laugh out loud, and BFF means best friends forever. Here's an acronym that might help you when praying. ASK. A stands for asking. Jesus said, ask and it will be given to you. S stands for seeking. Jesus said, seek and you will find. K stands for knocking. Jesus said, knock and it will be opened to you. Is prayer really as easy as Jesus makes it sound? It is if you ask and keep on asking, seek and keep on seeking, knock and keep on knocking. And so the next time you ASK, expect Jesus to RSVP.
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7: I have run into so few Christians that actually pray for the Father to discipline them. The Bible tells us that when we're disciplined by the Father, we'll enjoy what the Bible calls the peaceful fruit of righteousness.
8: Hello and welcome to Discovering the Jewish Jesus. I'm your host, Dustin Roberts, and what Rabbi said is so true. I mean, how often have you personally prayed for discipline from God? Most of us are more likely to avoid it. So on today's episode, Rabbi's going to reveal the security that comes from having a father who sets boundaries and why having the father's discipline is actually a gift that we should desire. I believe this message is going to change how you see our Heavenly Father. Let's get started. Here's Rabbi Schneider.
7: We are in a special and remarkable series right now called Who is the Father? And my aim on this series is to transmit to you through the Holy Spirit and the Word of God how much Father loves you, that Daddy loves you, and He wants you and I to see ourselves as His son or His daughter. He wants us to see Him, beloved one, in His glory, and He wants you and I to see ourselves as the son and daughter of His own loins. Do you know, deep down inside, our greatest need is to know God as our daddy and as our father? Because we get our identity from our fathers. That's why when we look at the genealogies in the Bible, we always see a person traced back to their father. For example, let's go to the book of Luke today, chapter 3, verse number 38. The son of Enosh, the son of Seth, the son of Adam, the son of God. But the point is that whenever we see somebody in the Bible, we always see them, listen to this, beloved one, we always see that one connected to his father. Because it's through our father that we gain a sense of who we are. It's through our father that we gain a sense of destiny. I remember as a young person growing up, even though I had a father that was present in my home physically, and my father was a good father in many ways, and I've received so much from my father, I wouldn't be where I am today without the things that the Lord deposited into my life through my earthly father. And yet deep down inside, I needed more. I needed more from my father. And you know what? That's true of every single one of us. Whether you grew up with a good father, you still need more from a father. This is why Jesus said, call no one father. It doesn't mean that we don't honor our father and mother. We still call our earthly father, father. But Jesus wants us to understand that we need to identify with our heavenly father, because only through that identification will we receive into us the fullness of what we need to find that can only be received through a relationship with the Father. This is why Jesus said, when you pray, pray this way, our Father who art in heaven. And when we look at Jesus' life, especially as we trace the dialogue that Jesus had with the Father in the Gospel of John, we see that at the center of Yeshua's being, we see that Jesus' primary focus was to be in relationship and to please His Heavenly Father. Having a relationship with the Father means everything. And so what we're looking at today, we're picking up where we left off. We're trying to get a better handle of what does a father do? You know, many of you today were raised in homes you had not even a physical father present, I want you to know that Father God wants you to know Him as Father, and He can give you what you never were able to receive from an earthly father. So even if you grew up fatherless in every sense of the word, I want you to know you're not without hope, that Father God wants to come into your life and fill you with His sense of fatherhood and love for you in Jesus' name. Do you know, without a father, listen, beloved one, we're isolated. Without being in relationship with a father, we're alone in life. In the ancient biblical world, if a child was in a home, the mother was there, but the father was not, the child was considered an orphan. Because it's only through a relationship with father, beloved, that we come into the full type of relationship that's necessary so that we don't feel alone. This is why Jesus said before He ascended to heaven, I will not leave you alone. He was going to bring to us the revelation of the Father through the Holy Spirit. So I just want to continue on to help us understand more what it is that we need from a father. What does a father provide that nobody else can provide? We talked last time about the fact that the Father is the origin of life. Even as the Father spoke the heavens and the earth into existence and did it through His Son, Jesus, so too, beloved, we receive life through the Father. We see this principle displayed in the fact that when we look at the genealogies in the Bible, it's always through the seed of the husband, the father, that the identity of the child is revealed and given. The mama does so much. She carries the child. She nurtures the child. You see, when a child needs to be nurtured, they'll run to their mommy. But when a child needs to be protected, they'll run to their daddy in a healthy home. Fathers protect, and on last broadcast, I talked much about that. Again, I encourage you to get this entire teaching. I want to continue on today as we continue to try to explore what it is that we receive from a father. More importantly, what it is that our Father God wants to provide for us. I want you to hear this, beloved one. Fathers discipline. Do you know, I have run into so few Christians that actually pray for the Father to discipline them. I've always prayed for Father God to discipline me, because the Bible tells us that when we're disciplined by the Father, the end result of that discipline is that we'll enjoy what the Bible calls the peaceful fruit of righteousness. This is so critical. We need the Father's discipline in our life. Fathers are typically the disciplinarians in the home. Now, I realize that this may not be true 100% of the time, but generally speaking, when things are wired according to the traditional biblical model, fathers are the disciplinarians. Let's see this principle illustrated now. As we go to the book of Hebrews, I want to read for you from the book of Hebrews, chapter number 12, beginning in verse number 5. My son, the author says, do not regard lightly the discipline of the Lord, nor faint when you're reproved by Him. So once again, what does the author of Hebrews begin saying? My son. And when I speak of sons, beloved, I'm not speaking of only men. I'm speaking of daughters. We read in 2 Corinthians chapter 6, verse 18, these words. The Lord says here, I will be a father to you, and you shall be sons and daughters to me, says the Lord God Almighty. And so when I'm using the word son, I want you daughters of the Lord today to understand this is talking about you. For simplicity purposes, the Bible is just written in the male gender. So this is the sons and the daughters of God. So once again, back to the book of Hebrews, chapter number 12, verse 5. My son and my daughter, do not regard lightly the discipline of the Lord, nor faint when you're reproved by Him. Again, this is a gift to be disciplined of the Father. Notice here that the Lord is saying here, my son. He's talking to His children. And He's saying, don't take this lightly. Let's continue on with what He says. Verse 6. For those whom the Lord loves, He disciplines. And He scourges every son, and listen again, daughter, whom He receives. It is for discipline that you endure. God deals with you as sons. For what son is there whom his father does not discipline? But if you're without discipline, of which all have become partakers, then you are illegitimate children and not sons. So we see here that one of the primary functions of our father, get it now, is that he disciplines us I'm going to continue talking about this when I'm finished with the scripture, but this is so critical. It's something to be craved. In other words, we crave for the father's discipline. It's something a father does. Let's continue on. Furthermore, we had earthly fathers in verse number 9 disciplining us, and we respected them. Should we not much rather be subject to the Father of spirits and live? For they, speaking of our earthly fathers, disciplined us for a short time as seemed best to them. But he disciplines us for our good, so that we might share in his holiness. All discipline for the moment seems not to be joyful, but sorrowful. But to those who have been trained by it, it afterwards yields the peaceful fruit of righteousness. And so I'm so thankful that I have a daddy that will discipline me. Let me tell you why this is so important. Here's the option. You go without discipline, and that means when you begin to stray, no one disciplines you, and as a result of that, you'll keep straying farther away, and the end result is you'll miss being blessed. Because God's not going to bless us when we're off the path. Father's going to bless us when we're walking on the path. And because Daddy loves you so much, if you begin to stray off the path, Daddy's going to discipline you to get you back on the path so that he can bless you. Listen to what it says once again. All discipline for the moment seems not to be joyful, but sorrowful. Yet to those who have been trained by it, afterwards it yields the peaceful fruit of righteousness. So father's discipline. And you know what discipline does? It creates security in us. Because when we know we have a father that will discipline us, that we have a father that will correct us if we get out of bounds, it creates security in the soul. Even with children, as it relates to their relationship with their earthly parents. Children that are not disciplined by their earthly parents end up with insecurity because there's no boundaries. But children that are raised in homes where they know their mom and dad, where their father has set up boundaries and will enforce those boundaries, those children, beloved ones, feel secure. And I want to encourage you to do as I do. Ask Father to discipline you, because when you're disciplined by him, that's going to keep you moving forward in him, propelling you deeper into his love, where you're going to experience more of his fullness and more of his blessing. So Father's discipline, and your father loves you so much, he's going to discipline you. And this should give you security and a sense of confidence.
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7: What else do fathers do? Fathers also, beloved, when they're assuming their role, are the primary teachers in the home. Now, don't misunderstand here, because I am in no way diminishing the role of our mothers and of the feminine, because God is male and female. And I have so much respect for the feminine. Within God is both masculine and feminine, and even within the Father, because the scriptures only refer to God in the masculine, within the Father is also the feminine. In other words, I shared on last broadcast that when the Lord revealed himself to Moses, when Moses was in the cleft of the rock, the Lord said, I am Yahweh God. And then the Lord said, compassionate and gracious. And that word compassionate in the Hebrew is from the Hebrew word rachum, which is a feminine word. So I want you to know I'm using masculine language here, but within the masculine language is the feminine as well. But we typically speak of fathers as having certain attributes, and I'm simply highlighting those. So I just want to say to our women right now, I bow down to you in honor. I love you. I don't know what I would do without my wife. That is, there's no way I'd be where I am today as a person or in ministry. So I just want our ladies to know today, although I'm concentrating on the Father, I have the utmost respect for the feminine nature of God. He created us in His own image, male and female. He created He them. And if it's any consolation to my beautiful daughters of God today, let me say this to you. We see in the order of creation that every day of creation, as we study Genesis 1 and 2, every day in creation where God began with the plants and He moved then to the animals, and every single day, the order of creation, in other words, the sophistication of what He created intensified. So we have the plants and then the fish and then the animals. And every day that went by in creation, the sophistication of God's creation increased. And you know what the last act of God's creativity was? It was the woman. When He took from Adam's rib and created the woman. And so I want to say to our women today, you were the last of God's creation. And perhaps that speaks to the fact that you are the most sophisticated of His creation on earth. And I'm especially thinking of the sensitivity to the Lord and to the Holy Spirit that so many women have. So I just wanted you to understand my heart today. I love you. And in Yeshua, there is no male or female in terms of discrimination. We are equal, equally honored, and equally part of God's unfolding glory. So with that said, I want to talk about the fact that if you think about in a home, speaking about fathers teach, when you have a strong father in a home, he'll assume that role of priesthood in the home to become the covering for the home and to take it upon himself to be the primary teacher of certain aspects that will help their children be prepared to go into the world. In other words, when you have a home where there's a strong relationship between a wife and her husband, a husband and his wife, there are certain things that the wife provides, and predominantly women are nurturers, and the husbands are disciplinarians, and they play a primary teaching role. So for example, in traditional models, the father will train their children to go into the world. They'll train their children in such things as finances. We know that in a healthy relationship, it should be the husband, the father, that's taking on the primary mantle of being the priest in the home and teaching and training their children in godly principles. So fathers teach. And you know what the Lord told us here? That He teaches every son and daughter of His. I'm reading now from the Gospel of John, chapter 6, verse 45. Jesus said, "Everyone who has heard and learned from the Father comes to me." I want to encourage you today, beloved one. Ask Father to discipline you and to teach you. This is not just about a sermon. This message is designed to challenge you to pray. Here's the reason why. I can't reveal the Father to you. Only the Father can reveal Himself to you, and He's going to do it through His Son. Jesus said, "No one knows the Father but the Son, and whomever the Son chooses to reveal Him." Jesus also said, "Ask and you'll receive." If we ask the Father for anything according to His will, we can be assured that the things that we're asking for, He hears and will answer. And I want you to know, the Father's aim in saving you was that you would know Him. That's the aim of the gospel. That's why He sent His Son, to save you, to bring you to Himself. Salvation in terms of going to heaven isn't an end in itself. The destination, the end of this all, beloved ones, is to know the Father. Jesus said, "In my Father's house are many mansions." Jesus said the Father is looking for those that will worship Him in spirit and in truth. Of course, Yeshua taught when you pray, begin by saying, "Our Father." The goal of all this is that you would know Daddy, that you would know Abba Father, that you would have a revelation of His love for you, that you would see your Daddy for who He is, and that you would know yourself as the child of His own loins, the son and daughter of His own loins. And if you're a man, God wants to affirm you in His strength. If you're a woman, dear daughter of God, the Father wants you to know how beautiful you are to Him, the hidden person of the heart. You are glorious, daughter of God. You're gloriously beautiful. Regardless of whether you're short or tall or thin or heavier. I want you to know every daughter of God is so glorious, we have no idea how beautiful and how strong we are. You know, the Bible says that we should pray to understand the riches of the glory of God's, of the Father's inheritance in us. There's something so special about you. There's something so incredibly rich about you. It's on the inside. And the only way to get revelation of this is to come into the revelation of the Father, of His love for you, and of who you are in Him, in Jesus. So I'm encouraging you, let these words provoke you to get on your knees and to make this a focus in your journey with the Father, that He would reveal Himself to you. So Father God, right now in Yeshua's name, I ask you through your Son, Jesus, I ask you, Father, that you would reveal your love to the sons and daughters that are listening to me speak right now. Father, your word says that you sent your Son to bring us to yourself, and that Jesus, you're knocking at the door of our hearts. We ask you to come in right now, King Jesus, and reveal the Father to us. Father, bring us into a new dimension of knowing your love for us. Give us eyes to see you, Father, in your glory. Let us see in you, Daddy, what we need to see in you, that every area of lack in our life would be made whole. And let us know, Abba Daddy, how fiercely your love is focused on each son and daughter that's listening right now to me. Let each one of them know how precisely your love is focused on them individually, uniquely, specifically, and purposely. You know why the Lord asks you and I to tithe? Because when you and I tithe, we open up our hearts to Him, and in so doing, we're able to receive in an experiential way His love. You see, when we don't trust God with our finances, what we're unconsciously doing is agreeing with fear. That's why most people don't honor God with their finances. At least significantly, they might tip God, but they don't really tithe, which is the precedent of the entire Bible, old and new. Why? Because they're afraid to. They think if I tithe, then I'm going to fall on my face and I can't really trust God. I want to encourage you, beloved, and I want to encourage myself. Let's choose faith, not fear. God told us, if you honor me with the first fruit of your wealth, your barn is going to be full. David said, I've never seen the righteous forsaken or his children begging for bread. I want to encourage those of you today that love God. Listen, take that next step if you haven't already. Honor the Lord and trust Him with your finances. Be a giver. Jesus said it will come back to you, pressed down, good measure, and running over into your lap.
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7: In the book of Numbers, chapter 6, we find a personal blessing from God our Father. This blessing should touch our hearts because it's so personal. Father God wants to intimately bless you. So receive His blessing into your life today with gladness and an open heart.

0: The Lord bless you and keep you. The Lord make his face shine on you and be gracious to you. The Lord lift you up with his countenance. And the Lord give you, beloved one, his peace. God bless you and shalom.
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3: Acronyms appear every day in our conversations. For example, when texting, LOL means laugh out loud, and BFF means best friends forever. Here's an acronym that might help you when praying. ASK. A stands for asking. Jesus said, ask and it will be given to you. S stands for seeking. Jesus said, seek and you will find. K stands for knocking. Jesus said, knock and it will be opened to you. Is prayer really as easy as Jesus makes it sound? It is if you ask and keep on asking, seek and keep on seeking, knock and keep on knocking. And so the next time you ASK, expect Jesus to RSVP.
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7: With SRN News, I'm Ron Taylor. President Trump speaking at Mount Rushmore Friday night. The president called the 4th of July holiday one of the most extraordinary days in the history of the world.
8: Tomorrow we mark 250 years of glorious independence and 250 years of majestic American freedom. 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
7: The top Republican in Congress says Americans need to be concerned about radical ideology that Democrats seem to be embracing. On the Salem News program this week on Capitol Hill with Tony Perkins, House Speaker Mike Johnson says the country is facing an unprecedented threat.
9: And what we've seen in recent months is many Mamdanis have popped up all around the country running for Congress. For a while, Tony, everybody just kind of waved that off and said, oh, that was a New York City anomaly. No, sir, it's everywhere. And we've got to confront it. We've got to take it very seriously. And we have to vanquish that, because the ideas and proposals that these candidates would bring to Congress is frightening stuff.
7: He urges Republicans to defend America and capitalism and to turn out in big numbers during the midterms this November. His full interview will be heard when This Week on Capitol Hill is broadcast at 10 a.m. Eastern Time Saturday on the Salem News Channel. All sorts of events are scheduled for the 4th of July.
10: The epic July 4th Salute to America celebration will include thousands of fireworks and military flyovers. The president scheduled to speak Saturday night as the nation's capital hosts thousands of tourists from across the country and the world. In the afternoon, folks will be treated to one of NASA's supersonic F-5 light fighter jets flying in the sky. Also on the schedule, the Blue Angels, the Thunderbirds, F-35 stealth fighters, U.S. Coast Guard helicopters, and a B-1 stealth bomber. Trump's new Air Force One also scheduled to make a pass over the crowd. Laura Winters reporting.
7: This is SRN News.
3: Acronyms appear every day in our conversations. For example, when texting, LOL means laugh out loud, and BFF means best friends forever. Here's an acronym that might help you when praying. ASK. A stands for asking. Jesus said, ask and it will be given to you. S stands for seeking. Jesus said, seek and you will find. K stands for knocking. Jesus said, knock and it will be opened to you. Is prayer really as easy as Jesus makes it sound? It is if you ask and keep on asking, seek and keep on seeking, knock and keep on knocking. And so the next time you ask, expect Jesus to RSVP.
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13: The Ten Commandments represent the Judeo-Christian ethic of Western civilization, certainly our country. These commandments are not human suggestions for better living, but divine instructions for godly living. The Ten Commandments, here we have the code of conduct, not only for Old Testament believers, but New Testament followers of Jesus. This represents the constitution of the Christian life as well as the eternal truths of God for all people of all times. Number one, you shall have no other gods before me. You shall not make for yourselves an idol. You shall not misuse the name of the Lord your God. Remember the Sabbath day by keeping it holy. Honor your father and your mother. You shall not murder. You shall not commit adultery. You shall not steal. You shall not give false testimony. You shall not covet. Jesus summarized these 10 words. We've said they are divided into two sections, the vertical, the first four commandments having to do with our relationship with God, one God, no idols, don't take his name in vain, worship him on his day. And then the last six on the hinge of honoring your father and mother, which is the bedrock of our society and culture, the family, and then these laws, 6, 7, 8, 9, 10. They are succinct. They are clear. And Jesus summarized them into a great commandment, two commandments, the great commandment. When he said in Matthew's gospel, love the Lord your God, he said there are two commandments, and the first is which? Love the Lord your God with all your heart, your mind, your soul, your strength. And the second commandment, wrapping up those last five, is to love your neighbor as yourself. So here you have it. When the Apostle Paul wanted to clarify what it means to be a Christian and to live in obedience to God, to live a godly, grace-filled life, he also looked to the Ten Commandments. For in Romans chapter 13, verse 8, he said, owe no one anything except to love one another. For the one who loves another has fulfilled the law. Jesus said, I've come not to destroy the law, but to fulfill the law. And now Paul is saying, when we love one another, because we love God, we love each other, we are fulfilling the law. For the commandments, verse 9, you shall not commit adultery, you shall not murder, you shall not steal, you shall not covet, and any other commandment are summed up in this word, you shall love your neighbor as yourself. At the very top of the Ten Commandments, he said, I am the Lord your God who brought you out of the land of Egypt. They were set free and out of this bondage and slavery. Now they have a law. Now they have become a people. And we also, as Christians, we have come out of the slavery of sin, the bondage of sin. And now we are now set free. We have a freedom. And freedom is not just doing what you want. That's not real freedom. Freedom is doing what God wants. Freedom is doing what we ought, what we should. That's freedom. Amen. It's the life of liberty. Have you ever thought about how much better your life would be if you kept all the commandments? Have you ever thought about how much better the world would be if everyone kept the commandments of God? How much better would your marriage be? How much better would your family be? How much better if we kept the commandments of God? So I'm saying these commandments are not grievous, burdensome, James tells us, But we have this wonderful life in Christ, and they represent the core, the centerpiece of Christian living and discipleship. The followers of Jesus will keep his commands. Because we have a right relationship with him, we will have a right relationship also with one another. And we keep these commandments not to earn salvation. That's impossible. But rather because of salvation, because our lives have been transformed by the power of God, we are now able to live this life of liberty. 1 John 5:3 says, "For this is the love of God, that we keep his commandments, and his commandments are not burdensome." And so as we keep the commandments of God, we learn how to live protected. They're not restrictive, they're protective, they're constructive. But now, because we are fully forgiven, we are fully alive, we are forgiven, we are free, we can now live in this great salvation. Because salvation is not a reward for the righteous. Hear me. Salvation in Jesus Christ is not a reward for the righteous. It is a gift to the guilty, because we've all broken the commandments. Now, God is not saying, if you keep my commandments, I will love you. He loves you already. He loves you perfectly with an everlasting love in spite of our sin. So he's not saying, if you keep these commandments, I love you. No, he's saying, because you love me and because I love you, keep these commandments. So what are these commandments? The final five, all about loving people. Number one is verse 13, you shall not murder. So this commandment is protecting life. Protecting life. Why? Because life is sacred. Life is a gift from God. And we should never take the life of another. Now, some people misunderstand this commandment, because in the old King James it said, you shall not kill. But to kill here is not the word. It's the word to murder. To take a life of someone who is innocent. So, we are not pacifists. The Bible doesn't teach pacifism. The Bible says we have the right to protect our country, its freedoms. You have the right to protect your home and your family at any cost against an intruder or an invader. And we're not vegetarians. There are many animals that are killed in Scripture and is given for food. Another point is, some use this commandment to say that you should not practice in culture, society, government, capital punishment, or the death penalty. But the death penalty is taught in the Bible. If you oppose the death penalty, you oppose it for reasons not found in the Bible. Because the Bible, before even the law of Moses in Genesis chapter 6, teaches that if you take a life, your life should be taken. It's capital punishment. Romans chapter 13, it speaks of the governing authorities who have the responsibility of exercising the sword, that is judgment upon those who do wrong. So again, you can argue against capital punishment, but not using the Bible. Murder is the worst act, and therefore it tops the list here of prohibitions and imperatives. And we often talk about justice. What about justice for the victims of these crimes? But be that as it may, our world, our country, is becoming increasingly violent and hate-filled and cruel. And so, as followers of Jesus, we're to do everything that we can to preserve and protect life, including life in the womb. So this commandment, you shall not murder, includes homicide, obviously. It includes suicide, taking your own life. It includes abortion. It includes euthanasia. But Jesus even took this commandment to a deeper level. For in Matthew chapter 5, he said, if you have rancorous anger, hatred in your heart towards another person, God writes it down. It's the seed of murder. You could have murderous intent in your heart. And Jesus said, that's breaking this commandment. So you shall not murder. You shall protect life. And let me just say that all these commandments, with every negative, there's a positive. When God says, you shall not do something, on the positive side, there is a you shall do this. Rather than helping yourself to death by breaking the commandments, you help yourself to life by keeping the commandments.
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13: So the next one, number 7, verse 14, is you shall not commit adultery. So what is that? That is honoring marriage. Honoring marriage, protecting life, honoring marriage. Adultery is a serious offense. In fact, in the Old Testament, under the Mosaic Covenant, adultery was punishable in certain circumstances by death in that government. God created sex for fulfillment between a husband and a wife, for procreation, for pleasure, and to know one another in the most intimate of ways. And it's a beautiful gift. And God has provided for intimacy in life and this pleasure between a man and a woman who are married, a father and a mother, a husband and a wife. Anything that threatens the family is forbidden. Adultery does irreparable damage to a marriage. Such a sad thing because it distorts trust and betrays promises. And it never ends well. Because this sin in particular, Paul says, it's a sin against your own body. There's something about this sin that is self-destructive and addictive. This would include pornography. And it's a sin against yourself, and it's a sin against your spouse, maybe your spouse currently, or even your future spouse. If you are committing sexual sin outside of marriage, which would include fornication and various kinds of sin of all kinds, this is a prohibition. It is clear. You shall not commit adultery. It's a sin against your spouse. It's a sin against yourself. It's a sin against the church. But ultimately, and most importantly, it's a sin against God. And sexual immorality has no place in the life of the Christian. Number 8, respecting personal property. Do not steal. That's verse 15. This encompasses all the commandments we've already covered. Don't steal by taking someone's life. Don't steal by taking someone's wife. Don't steal by taking what belongs to someone else. And don't lie and rob justice by distorting the truth by lying. So do not steal. You can also break this commandment of stealing by stealing a person's reputation. How? By slandering their name. by gossiping, telling lies about another person. Then number 9, speaking the truth. Verse 16, do not bear false witness. Do not lie. Which I would say, speaking the truth and keeping your promises. The psalmist said in Psalm 58 and verse 3 that we go forth from the womb speaking lies. We're born liars. Truth in America is up for grabs. People want to say now, there's no absolute right. There's no absolute wrong. That's a lie. And did you know that the first lie, it was a lie that plunged the whole world into sin and judgment? It was in the Garden of Eden. Eve said, if I eat of the fruit, God has said, if I eat of the fruit of the tree of knowledge, good and evil, that we will die. God said we will die. And here came the first lie. You will not die. Surely you will not die. So we are born with this congenital condition. Proverbs 6, it says there are 7 things that God hates. And at the top of the list, right at the top, I think listed second, is a lying tongue. There are false words, half-truths, rationalizations, exaggerations, hypocrisy, withholding truth. And here's one, staying silent when you should speak up. Cowardly lies, when you ought to say something and you don't say it, according to God's word. Finally, number 10, controlling desires. Do not covet. Now God speaks not to actions but to the attitude, because to covet means to desire. It's a neutral word, covet. I mean, you could covet prayers. You could covet a beautiful, godly wife. That's not wrong. That's a human desire that God puts in your heart. But this is excessive desire. It is the desire to acquire, to want something that does not belong to you. Just think about your phone. And you look at your phone, and how often we just spend in our time swiping and scrolling, and we're looking at somebody else's life. I said, man, I wish I had those clothes. I wish I had that vacation. Look at those people on that vacation. Why don't I have a vacation like that? Why don't I have kids that look like that? Now remember, everybody's airbrushed on Instagram. Why don't I have a house like that house? And so it's the desire to acquire. We want more and more and more. John D. Rockefeller, a wealthy millionaire at the turn of the 20th century, was once asked, how much money is enough money? He said, just a little more. And we can be addicted to things. And here's the problem that we have as Christians, as followers of Jesus. We have so much stuff and so many things. And yet, seemingly for so many people, it's not enough. And greed sets in. Someone said, to whom little is not enough, nothing is enough. So how much is enough? It's a cleansing, it's a cathartic thing to just kind of go through the stuff that you accumulate and just get rid of it or give it to someone who could use it. And that we would live on less so that we could enjoy things more and give more and do more and love more. But this commandment forbids us just wanting more and more and more. Be content. Hebrews 13:5, and I'm closing, says this, let your conduct be without covetousness, but be content with such things as you have. For he himself has said, I will never leave you or forsake you. You know what that's saying? That's saying, live with what you have, because you don't need more. God is enough. Is Jesus enough? Or do you have to have all this stuff piled up on top of it? Now, this is not saying don't have

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2: And breaking the commandments, that's not the real problem. The real problem is the heart. And what we need is a new life and a new heart. Salvation is salvation. It's not by doing good or keeping the commandments or earning your way. It's impossible. Don't see the Ten Commandments as a ladder of 10 steps to get you into heaven. Never happens. In fact, God descended down those steps in the person of Jesus Christ, and he was born and lived a perfect life. And yes, he kept every one of the commandments. He never sinned against God. And then he took our sins on the cross. All that we see here, every lie, every adultery, every false witness, all the idolatry, all the greed, he took that on the cross. He who knew no sin became sin for us that we might become the righteousness of God. So the commandments point us to grace and how to live a life liberated. And once we are liberated by the power of Jesus Christ, bought and paid for by the blood of Christ and his resurrection, we now then live a life of liberty and freedom. One that honors God with a godly lifestyle.
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2: 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There is one thread running through all of them. Life is sacred, so protect it. Marriage is sacred, so honor it. Property is earned, so respect it. Truth is absolute, so speak it. Contentment is possible, so choose it. None of this is a burden. Every one of these commandments, when you trace it to its root, is God protecting something he loves. You, your family, your neighbor, your integrity, your peace of mind. He's not building a cage. He's building guardrails. And a life lived inside them is not a smaller life. It is a freer one. We've all broken these. Every one of us has stood before the mirror and seen something that doesn't measure up. That's exactly where the gospel meets us. Not at our best, but at our most honest. Salvation is not a reward for the righteous. It is a gift to the guilty. And the same God who wrote these commandments in stone sent his Son to fulfill every one of them on your behalf. So here is the question to close with. Not are you keeping the commandments, but do you know the one who kept them for you? Because that's where the life of liberty actually begins. Not in trying harder, but in trusting him.
3: 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Just text July to 59789. 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That's next time on PowerPoint.

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2: Acronyms appear every day in our conversations. 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Here's an acronym that might help you when praying. ASK. A stands for asking. Jesus said, ask and it will be given to you. S stands for seeking. Jesus said, seek and you will find. K stands for knocking. Jesus said, knock and it will be open to you. Is prayer really as easy as Jesus makes it sound? It is if you ask and keep on asking, seek and keep on seeking, knock and keep on knocking. And so the next time you ASK, expect Jesus to RSVP.
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2: Acronyms appear every day in our conversations. 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Here's an acronym that might help you when praying. ASK. A stands for asking. Jesus said, ask and it will be given to you. S stands for seeking. Jesus said, seek and you will find. K stands for knocking. Jesus said, knock and it will be open to you. Is prayer really as easy as Jesus makes it sound? It is if you ask and keep on asking, seek and keep on seeking, knock and keep on knocking. And so the next time you ASK, expect Jesus to RSVP.
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4: With SRN News, I'm Ron Taylor. It is now July 4th, and America is 250 years old. President Trump, speaking at Mount Rushmore last night, commented on the strength of the United States.
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4: Festivities marking the 250th anniversary of American independence are ramping up across the country. New York City's Times Square had a ball drop at midnight to kick off the 4th of July. Across much of the country, extreme heat, however, is a concern this holiday. Philadelphia canceled its Salute to Independence parade. The Great American State Fair on the National Mall shut down a few hours in the early afternoon Friday as more than 200 people were waiting for the Ferris wheel in line. This is SRN News.
2: Acronyms appear every day in our conversations. For example, when texting, LOL means laugh out loud, and BFF means best friends forever. Here's an acronym that might help you when praying. ASK. A stands for asking. Jesus said, ask and it will be given to you. S stands for seeking. Jesus said, seek and you will find. K stands for knocking. Jesus said, knock and it will be open to you. Is prayer really as easy as Jesus makes it sound? It is if you ask and keep on asking, seek and keep on seeking, knock and keep on knocking. And so the next time you ASK, expect Jesus to RSVP.
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2: Acronyms appear every day in our conversations. 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Here's an acronym that might help you when praying. ASK. A stands for asking. Jesus said, ask and it will be given to you. S stands for seeking. Jesus said, seek and you will find. K stands for knocking. Jesus said, knock and it will be open to you. Is prayer really as easy as Jesus makes it sound? It is if you ask and keep on asking, seek and keep on seeking, knock and keep on knocking. And so the next time you ASK, expect Jesus to RSVP.
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6: Now, the temple of the Lord has been destroyed since 70 AD by the Romans, and it has never been rebuilt. But it was considered always a high holy place because of its elevation and its consecration. Therefore, no matter where, from what direction you were traveling to Jerusalem, whether it's north, south, east, or west, you would always say, out of respect to the consecration of the city, I'm going up to Jerusalem. I'm going up to Jerusalem.
7: 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I'm Philip Keller. Thanks for making us a part of your day. Well, when Pastor Gary teaches you the Bible, he doesn't just teach you the Bible. 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And today, as he dives into Psalm 120, you'll even get a little Major League Baseball trivia. 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
6: Psalm 120. Let me read from Psalm 120, and then we'll pray again and ask the Lord to just bless our Bible study. But if you have your Bibles open now to Psalm 120, this is what it says. I call on the Lord in my distress, and He answers me. Save me, O Lord, from lying lips and from deceitful tongues. What will He do to you, and what more besides, O deceitful tongue? He will punish you with a warrior's sharp arrows, with burning coals of the broom tree. Woe to me that I dwell in Meshech, that I live among the tents of Kedar. Too long have I lived among those who hate peace. I am a man of peace, but when I speak, they are for war. Let's again pray. Lord, we commit our Bible study to you now that you would speak to us through the pages of Scripture to strengthen our hearts, Lord, that you would be glorified and we would be edified, built up and strengthened in our faith. We just give you glory, praise, and honor in Jesus' name. And everyone said, amen. Well, for those of you who are baseball fans, you will be familiar with the now decades-long tradition of baseball players having their favorite song played on the stadium sound system as they walk up to the batter's box. And the reason that they play their favorite song is because it either pumps them up or it pumps up the crowd or it says something to define the player. And so this has been a tradition now for the past few decades. And it has this song that they play as the batters come up to the batter box has been very originally called the walk-up song. That's what it's called, the walk-up song. What you may not know is how that tradition started, so I'll give you the background. In 1970, the Chicago White Sox hired for their club organist a lady by the name of Nancy Faust. And so she joined the organization in 1970 as the club organist, and at that time, the organ was located in the center field bleachers. So she was out among everybody else, And so she started a tradition of playing a song on the organ that was the state song of each baseball player when they would come up to the batter's box, just kind of in tribute to the batter. Well, over the years, she started to kind of just have fun with this whole concept. And so one time she heard now Hall of Fame announcer Harry Carey. One time when he was calling a game, she heard him say, "This game is going so long, they're going to have to carry me back home." And so she played on the organ, Carry Me Back to Old Virginia, which was our state song. And then she started having more fun with it. Back in the 80s, Madonna was a pretty popular pop star then, singer, songwriter, and so a lot of baseball players were dating Madonna back in the day. And when any baseball player who was dating Madonna at the time would step up to bat, she'd play on the organ like a virgin. Okay? That was Madonna's hit song, for those of you not old enough to remember. Then she would have even more fun. If a rookie came up to bat, she would play the song from The Who's. Who are you? Who? So this tradition carried on until eventually every MLB player decided, how about my favorite song being played over the sound system? And that's the tradition we have today, thanks to Nancy Faust. Now, why am I sharing this story with you? I'm sharing this story with you because when you look in your Bibles here, between Psalm 120 and Psalm 134, what we have are Jewish walk-up songs. These are Jewish walk-up songs. If you'll notice in your Bibles, a subtitle over every one of those Psalms, 15 Psalms between 120 and 134, there's a subtitle on each of those Psalms that says, Song of Ascents. Song of Ascents. So if you have a King James Bible, it says Song of Degrees. In other words, it's talking about climbing up, degrees, or ascending up. And these 15 Psalms between 120 and 134 are so named because these are the songs that the Jews would sing as they would make pilgrimage up to Jerusalem for one of the three major feasts every year. Now, you could go to Jerusalem whenever you wanted back in this day, but there were three required feasts that every Jew was supposed to travel to Jerusalem to celebrate. The Feast of Passover, the Feast of Pentecost, and the Feast of Tabernacles. And so, as they would make pilgrimage from wherever they lived, really in the world, but particularly from within Israel, they would travel there, and as they'd go up to Jerusalem, they would sing these particular Psalms, 120 to 134, as they would ascend, 120 to 134, as they would ascend up to Jerusalem. Thus, the title, Song of Ascents. Now, one would always ascend up to Jerusalem for two reasons. Those reasons were elevation and consecration. You would always go up to Jerusalem for these two reasons. Elevation, because Jerusalem was and is a hilly place. There are four main hills or mounts that form a cluster that make up Jerusalem. You have Mount Moriah, you have the Mount of Olives, Mount Zion, and Mount Scopus. Those four hills. Remember, it was on Mount Moriah that Jesus was crucified. It was Mount of Olives from which he ascended to heaven and to which he's going to return again. You have Mount Zion, which is where typically the palace was built, and then you also have Mount Scopus. It's a hilly place, and the average elevation around 2,600 feet. Mount of Olives is 2,700 feet above sea level. If you go down to the Dead Sea, which is 18 miles to the south of the city of Jerusalem, you're dropping a difference of 4,000 feet. The Dead Sea is the lowest place on the face of the earth, so coming up from the Dead Sea region to Jerusalem, you're advancing some 4,000 feet to the elevation of 2,700 feet that Jerusalem is. So it's hilly. So because of the elevation, you would always say you're going up to Jerusalem. But even more than that, because of its consecration, Jerusalem was and still is a holy place. And it was considered holy, of course, because that's where the temple of the Lord was built. Now, the temple of the Lord has been destroyed since 70 AD by the Romans, and it has never been rebuilt. But it was considered always a high holy place because of its elevation and its consecration. Therefore, no matter where, from what direction you were traveling to Jerusalem, whether it's north, south, east, or west, you would always say, out of respect to the consecration of the city, I'm going up to Jerusalem. I'm going up to Jerusalem. So these songs here are these songs of ascent. They're going up to Jerusalem. It's a hilly place. They're going up to Jerusalem. It's a holy place. And it was common in those days, just to give you the background of these songs, that when families would make pilgrimage to Jerusalem, they would often travel in groups. for two reasons. One, for the fellowship of it. I mean, if you have to make three trips a year up to Jerusalem, you want to go with some of your best friends and some of your neighbors and family members. And so people would typically travel together. If it took you a few days to get to Jerusalem, you'd camp along the way. So it was just kind of a fun time camping and fellowshipping on your way up to Jerusalem. But in addition to fellowship, it also was a matter of safety. There's safety in numbers. People would travel together because there's better safety going together. Because those who were thieves and robbers and bandits would always take advantage of the pilgrims making pilgrimage to Jerusalem. They knew, this is the set time of the feast, we're going to stake out the place, we're going to rob people along the way. So there was safety in numbers. You remember in Psalm 23 when David talked about, "Yea, though I walk through the valley of the shadow of death, I will fear no evil, for you are with me." There was actually a valley between Jericho at the Dead Sea and Jerusalem to the north that was called the Valley of the Shadow of Death because it was there that a lot of people were robbed and killed on their way up to Jerusalem. So for the fellowship and safety in numbers, people would travel together. Now, you remember, if you know your Bibles at all, that this was one of those occasions when Mary and Joseph made pilgrimage to Jerusalem for one of these feasts, that they accidentally left Jesus behind. 12-year-old Jesus left behind in the temple area. Mary and Joseph had made a pilgrimage. Then they're traveling back to the northern region of the Galilee, and they forgot Jesus. How does this happen? That would be like going to the mall, shopping with your kids, then getting into your minivan, driving 5 miles away from the mall, and realizing you left Johnny back at the mall.
7: 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When we left off, Pastor Gary was right in the middle of a story about the day Joseph and Mary lost track of 12-year-old Jesus. How could something like that happen? The answer may be something you'd never expect. 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
6: Now, how is that possible? Here's how it's possible. Listen, Joseph and Mary were not negligent parents, okay? Don't call Jerusalem Social Services on them, all right? Here's what's going on. First of all, Josephus, the historian, tells us that the population of Jerusalem would swell to between 2 and 2.5 million people during feast time. There's a lot of people. When you have that many people, you could lose a kid. You know what I'm saying to you? But that's not the reason why they left Jesus behind. The reason they left Jesus behind was, again, to the earlier point I made, when families would travel in large groups for safety and fellowship. So you could have, you know, dozens of people in your entourage traveling to and from Jerusalem, and you're just thinking that little Yeshua's playing in the back with the Greenberg family. And you think that he's in the back playing at the back of the pack and everything's fine. So they're not negligent. They just thought that he's within the group somewhere. Do you have Jesus? I don't have Jesus. Where's Jesus? I don't know. And so they had to go back to Jerusalem and retrieve him. Now, when they get back to Jerusalem, this is where Jesus says in Luke 2, verse 49, he's 12 years old. They find him in the temple areas. And Jesus says, "Why were you searching for me? Did you not know that I had to be in my Father's house?" Now, listen to how emphatic his statement. Did you not know that I had to be in my Father's house? I know that that was Jesus speaking those words. And I understand that in some ways that's a glimpse into his deity by what he said. However, I would love for us as a church and for people in general who love the Lord to recapture how emphatic it is. I must be in the house of my Father. I have to be in the house of God. that the church would be a people who understand out of this emphasis on, I have to be in my Father's house where I can worship Him and fellowship with His people. I just need to go to the house of the Lord. Listen, I appreciate that you're here. You could be 1,000 other places this morning. And you chose to be here because there was something in you that just, I have to be in my Father's house. I need to be worshiping there. I need to fellowship with God's people. I need to study the Word together. Listen, I understand. I have no illusions. You can meet God and commune with Him anywhere. I get that. But there is no substitute for being in God's house, worshiping God in His house, and fellowshipping with God's people. Amen? Amen. I must be in God's house. So this is one of those times when Jesus' own family was making pilgrimage up to Jerusalem. No doubt. Jesus, in his youth and in his adulthood, sang Psalm 120 to 134 on his pilgrimages up to Jerusalem. Our Lord sang these songs. This was part of it. You go up to Jerusalem, you make pilgrimage, you're singing Psalm 120 to 134. These are songs. The genre of this particular section of the Bible, this is the hymn book of Israel. And so they're singing Psalm 120 to 134 on their way up to Jerusalem. Jesus said, I had to be in my Father's house. David captures this sentiment in a couple chapters later. We'll read it in a moment. It's Psalm 122, verse 1. He says, I was glad, King James says, New King James, I was glad when they said unto me, let us go to the house of the Lord. So, people would make pilgrimage to Jerusalem. And since the Jews would be making pilgrimage to Jerusalem for these special feasts, Psalm 120 to 134 are often referred to as the Pilgrim Psalms. The Pilgrim Psalms. And so over the next few weeks, and our journey all the way through the Bible, but we're in the book of Psalms for now, over the next few weeks we're going to be looking at some, not all, but some of these Pilgrim Psalms in a short series that I've entitled, and I know you're going to love the originality of this, I've entitled this short series, Pilgrim's Progress. Isn't that original? So that's catchy. Someone ought to write a book by that title. But anyway, that's what we're going to call this, Pilgrim's Progress. And it's the idea that we're also on a pilgrimage. We are. We're on a pilgrimage much like the Jews were on their way to Jerusalem. The only difference is their destination was the earthly city of Jerusalem. Our definition, our ultimate destination as those who are on a pilgrimage is for what the writer of Hebrews says in Hebrews 12:22. It's for the heavenly city of Jerusalem, the city of the living God. You and I are on a pilgrimage. This earth is not our final destination. We are aliens and strangers. We are not citizens of this earth. Our citizenship is in heaven. And as such, we are on a pilgrimage. But we're not on a pilgrimage to an earthly destination. We're on a pilgrimage to a heavenly destination. And there is a city, the heavenly Jerusalem, the city of the living God, which we are on a destination towards. And what I'd like us to do as we, over the next couple of weeks, read through these pilgrim psalms, is I want us to glean some good themes and principles here to be reminded of, or maybe to learn for the first time, some important things about the pilgrimage that you and I are on to our ultimate destination, that we would continue to be strengthened in our faith as we go from here to there along this path, this journey that we call life. So if you still have your Bibles open there to Psalm 120 that we read a moment ago, the psalmist here in Psalm 120 is in distress. And we find out through this chapter that the source of his distress is because he lives in a culture that is very contrary to his values and his faith. His culture is very antithetical to what he's about. The psalmist writes here that he's in distress because of the conflict, how different his culture is from his own values and his faith. And so within this chapter, he talks about how he speaks the truth, but they speak lies. He says, I am honest, they are deceitful. He says, I want peace, they want war. If you look again here in Psalm 120 to verse 2, for example, where he says, save me, O Lord, from lying lips and from deceitful tongues. He says, I find people are lying around me, they're deceiving around me. He says, this distresses me, it troubles me. And he says in verse 7, I am a man of peace, but when I speak, they are for war. So he talks about this conflict and how different it is living in this culture where he says peace, they say war. He speaks truth, they speak lies. He says what is honest and they say what is deceitful. He says, I'm distressed by all this around me. And to even draw an illustration to express his distress here, look at verse 5 where he says, woe to me that I dwell in Meshech, that I live among the tents of Kedar. Woe to me that I live, that I dwell in Meshech and that I live among the tents of Kedar. Now, how can you live in two different places? I dwell in Meshech, I live in the tents of Kedar. Again, the genre of the book of Psalms is poetry. This is poetic language here. And he's talking about two extreme places, two extreme points on a map. Meshech is an ancient term for the region around the Black Sea. On a map today, it would be Russia. And the tents of Kedar is southern Arabia. It's where the Bedouins would live in tents. What he's saying here is, I'm living in a world that is full of just complete opposites. He says, you know, I live among people, but the people I live among, I feel so different to them that though I can be close to them in proximity, physically speaking, we are miles apart, spiritually speaking. And this is what distresses him. He says, I feel like this opposition is, and this conflict is constantly around me. I'm just feeling barraged by all of this that is conflicting in my life. And so when he expresses this distress, you might read this chapter and think, yeah, I kind of understand what he's talking about. If you're a Christian, if you've been a Christian for very long, you might feel in a similar way. Like, you know, you live among people, you work among people, you go to school with some people, and your view of things is totally different from their view of things. And the reason is because as a Christian, you see, the lens that you're looking through is the Bible and your relationship with Christ. So they have a different lens that they're looking through, and so some of the things that they value, you don't. Some of the things you value, they don't. And it's just a constant life of distress and contradiction and conflict. And that's the way life is going to be.
7: In John 16:33, Jesus told us that we'd have trouble in this world. But he also said we could have peace in him, because he has overcome the world. 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That's where Pastor Gary's latest book, Walking in the Spirit's Power, can be so helpful. 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That title again is Walking in the Spirit's Power. 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
1: Have you ever felt burdened, broken, or worthless? The other day I was digging through my wallet and came across an old wrinkled $20 bill. If I offered you that bill, would you take it? 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
3: With SRN News, I'm Ron Taylor. It is now July 4th and America is 250 years old. President Trump, speaking at Mount Rushmore last night, commented on the strength of the United States.
4: At 250 years, America is the oldest republic on earth. We are the freest people on earth. We have the most righteous and enduring constitution on earth. 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
3: As the 4th of July is celebrated in America, a heat wave smothers the eastern United States.
5: It's a hot July 4th holiday weekend as the eastern part of the U.S. suffers through a heat wave. New York and Boston already hit 100 degrees Thursday. At Boston's Franklin Park Zoo, Dr. Malou Selly says they're giving the animals what they need.
6: Some animals have very comfortable air-conditioned areas.
5: And in the southeast, Ray Dawson in Marietta, Georgia, is taking refuge at a cooling center as he deals with homelessness.
7: You can't find no shelter nowhere, no shade nowhere.
5: In Providence, Rhode Island, city pools and water parks are extending their hours. I'm Donna Water.
3: NATO's top commander says European allies have filled most of the gaps left by the U.S. decision to cut its military contributions in times of crisis.
8: For weeks, U.S. General Alex Grankovich has been urging Europe to make more equipment available after the U.S. announced on June 3rd that it would no longer provide assets like an aircraft carrier and fighter jets. He's also began weighing backup plans in case of an attack against Europe. NATO Secretary General Mark Rutte has played down the impact of the Trump administration's decision. He believes the U.S. would shift more resources to Europe should conflict arise, just as it did for the war on Iran. I'm Marcela Sanchez.
3: This is SRN News.
9: Acronyms appear every day in our conversations. For example, when texting, LOL means laugh out loud, and BFF means best friends forever. Here's an acronym that might help you when praying. ASK. A stands for asking. Jesus said, ask and it will be given to you. S stands for seeking. Jesus said, seek and you will find. K stands for knocking. Jesus said, knock and it will be open to you. Is prayer really as easy as Jesus makes it sound? It is if you ask and keep on asking, seek and keep on seeking, knock and keep on knocking. And so the next time you ask, expect Jesus to RSVP.
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12: When a Christian husband and a Christian wife stay committed to one another through every season of life, every up and down, every good time and bad time, it's a picture of Christ's commitment to his church, that he never leaves us and he never forsakes us. And so the marriage relationship is meant to display or be a picture of Christ and his church.
11: Although culture may see getting married as a burden, Christians think otherwise. Marriage is a wonderful gift from God that's cherished and lifted. What better way to exhibit the gospel than to live for him in marriage? In today's message, Pastor Dan talks about the beauty of marriage and its correlation to Christ. Just as he will never give up on you, husbands and wives should never give up on each other. A holy covenant doesn't get broken in marriage, and the same goes for your salvation in Christ. Now here's Pastor Dan in the book of Malachi chapter 2 for today's edition of Ring of Truth.

0: Now, the world tells you, the culture tells you, don't have children. The culture tells you, don't get married. And the culture tells you, don't have children. That children are a burden and children are expensive. And that you and your wife need to enjoy life together and vacation together and eat sushi together. But God says, the reason I brought you together as husband and wife is so that you can produce godly offspring, so that you can have children. So if you're married, have children. Don't put it off. Don't wait until some goal that you have or some age that you have in your mind. God said, I brought you together so that you can produce godly offspring. That's what I'm looking for from you. And then again, he says, therefore, take heed to your spirit, your attitude in the marriage. Again, he's correcting the men of Israel here. Take heed to the attitude that you have in your marriage towards your spouse, towards your wife, and let none deal treacherously with the wife of his youth. Then he says in verse 16, for the Lord God of Israel says that he hates divorce, for it covers one's garment with violence, says the Lord of hosts. Therefore, take heed to your spirit that you do not deal treacherously. He repeats that over and over. Do not deal treacherously with the wife of your youth. And again, he's saying this to men that have been married a few years. Don't deal treacherously with the wife of your youth. And he says here, I hate divorce. Now, this word divorce here, it can refer to putting away your wife without a formal divorce, like what we were just talking about in Deuteronomy 24. If you have an old King James Bible, I think it says putting away here or something like that. It doesn't say the word divorce there. The idea here is like just sending her away rather than like legally ending the marriage. What we've talked about in Deuteronomy 24, divorcing her emotionally, divorcing her in your heart, divorcing her physically, divorcing her relationally, but you're still married. God says, I hate that. I hate that. You're dealing with your wife treacherously by doing that to her, by treating her like this. And she's the wife of your youth. She's been with you. She's put up with you through all the stuff. And you're doing this to her. You're treating her this way now that, you know, you're a few years down the road with her. And he says, I hate this. I hate how you're treating your wife. And he says, look at verse 16. He says, to do this, to treat her like this, it covers one's garment with violence. Remember the story of Boaz and Ruth? And when Ruth goes to the threshing floor at night and Boaz is there and he's sleeping, and he covers Ruth with his garment. Do you remember that? And it's so, like the ladies love that, right? It's just so romantic. Oh, Boaz is such a wine. I wish I had a Boaz in my life, right? Some Boaz that would come along and cover me with his garments. Well, that's the imagery that verse 16 is drawing from the husband. A husband is supposed to be a covering for his wife. And he's saying, God is saying, you are covering your wife with violence. The way you're treating your wife, the wife of your youth who's been with you through thick and thin all these years, you're treating your wife with cruelty by just casting her aside like this, by treating her like you're divorced from her emotionally, physically, relationally, by just checking out of the relationship. It's cruel. It's just cruel. She's the wife of your youth. Listen to what one Puritan commentary said about this passage. And if you're an older married person, you'll appreciate this. She whom you thus wronged was the companion of those earlier and brighter days, when in the bloom of her young beauty she left her father's house and shared your early struggles and rejoiced in your later success, who walked arm in arm with you along the pilgrimage of life, cheering you in its trials by her gentle ministry. And now, when the bloom of her youth has faded and the friends of her youth have gone, when her father and mother whom she left for you are in the grave, then you cruelly cast her off as a worn out, worthless thing and insult her holiest affections by putting an idolater and a heathen in her place. That's what they were doing. Dealing treacherously with the wives, with the wife of their youth. After all that they had walked through in this pilgrimage of life together, to just cast her off now as worn out or worthless and insulting her holiest affections. Now, go back to Deuteronomy 24 with me. Deuteronomy 24, watch what he says here. Again, this is trying to prohibit this kind of behavior or discourage this kind of behavior in a marriage. Verse 3, if a man does decide to divorce his wife and give her that certificate of divorce, hand her her papers, sends her away, and she remarries another man, verse 3 says, if that latter husband detests her and writes her a certificate of divorce, puts it in her hand, sends her out of his house, or if the latter husband dies, who took her as his wife, then her former husband, who divorced her, must not take her back to be his wife after she has been defiled, for that is an abomination before the Lord, and you shall not bring sin on the land which the Lord your God is giving you as an inheritance. God puts this in his law so that divorce would not be something to be considered lightly, or something that someone might enter into casually. A husband better think long and hard before he gives his wife a certificate of divorce, because if she goes out and she marries someone else, she can't come back to you. So if you divorce her and then she goes and remarries someone and then ends up single again, and after you've divorced her, after you've sent her away, you realize that her little annoyances really weren't all that bad, and that you actually were pretty happy, and that you are happier having her as your wife than you are single without her. And you made a mistake in divorcing her, and you wish you could do it over again, and you wish you could have her back, and you wish you could change your mind, and because it was the wrong thing to do, and you realize that now in hindsight, you can't take her back. She can't come back if she goes and remarries someone else. That decision is final, and so you need to put a lot of thought into that, because there's no reinstating this covenant that you're choosing to break here. You're not going to get that back. It's just not coming back. So don't enter into this lightly. And so again, this is all to discourage dealing with your wife treacherously, mistreating your wife, keeping her, you know, in this kind of limbo state in the marriage where you're still married, you're still living under the same roof, but you're basically living separate lives and you're acting like a divorced person towards your wife. You're not allowed to do that. You can't do that. And God says, don't put your wife in that situation. If you're going to divorce her, but don't put her in this, where she doesn't really know where she stands with you. And understand, if you go through with that divorce, well, then you may not be able to get her back, and you may realize after the fact that you actually had it pretty good having her as your wife. And oh, by the way, she put up with your little annoyances too. So tread lightly on that one. Now, the question that I brought up earlier is, what does it mean that she finds no favor in his eyes? And what does it mean that he finds some uncleanness in her? And this was a hotly debated question in the days of Jesus Christ. And there were basically two camps on this question of, you know, what are grounds for divorce? What is no favor? What is uncleanness that justifies divorcing your wife? Well, there was one camp that said uncleanness and no favor in the husband's eyes, that can mean anything at all. Whatever the husband decides it means, that's what it means. And literally, they have a record of husbands divorcing their wife because she doesn't know how to cook or because she's not aging gracefully.
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0: There's records of husbands divorcing their wife because they see a younger, more attractive woman. And now he's found no favor. His wife has found no favor in his sight because she's not as pretty as the other woman. And so there's this one camp that says a husband can divorce his wife for really any reason at all. It's completely subjective, and whatever he thinks it is, whatever no favor in his eyes means, whatever uncleanness means, that he can divorce for that reason. That was the more popular view, as you can imagine, especially with the husbands. The other camp said that uncleanness here, the no favor here, it only refers to sexual immorality. And so if your wife is unfaithful in the marriage, well, that's grounds for divorce. And this was the debate. In the Gospels, the religious leaders tried to bait Jesus into this debate and drag him into this debate and tried to force Jesus to state his opinion on the question, because they knew when Jesus states his opinion, whichever side he's on, he's going to lose followers. He's going to lose the followers that are on the other side of the issue. And so they tried to bring Jesus into this controversial debate so that Jesus would offend some of his followers. You know, Jesus had no problem offending people. He had no problem losing followers over what he said. And so let's look at that together. We're going to turn over to Matthew chapter 19. Matthew chapter 19. And again, the Pharisees, who were, you know, a religious sect within Judaism, they're trying to ask him a gotcha question so that he falls out of favor with those in the crowd who disagree with them. This is Matthew chapter 19, verse 1. Now it came to pass when Jesus had finished these sayings that he departed from Galilee, and he came to the region of Judea beyond the Jordan. And great multitudes followed him, and he healed them there. So multitudes of people, thousands of people, he's healing people. And then verse 3 says, the Pharisees also came to him, testing him. Again, they're trying to trap him with this question. And saying to him, is it lawful for a man to divorce his wife for just any reason? That's the question of Deuteronomy 24. Now watch his answer. And he answered and said to them, have you not read, which again, these are the Pharisees, they're experts at the law of Moses. And so this is kind of a jab at them that Jesus gives them here, because of course they've read it. Have you not read that he who made them at the beginning made them male and female? Jesus doesn't go back to Deuteronomy 24. He goes all the way back to Genesis chapter 2. With the creation of Adam and Eve, Jesus believed in Adam and Eve. And notice also that God made Adam and Eve at the beginning of his creation, not billions of years after creation. And God made them male and female. He created two genders. And so Jesus goes all the way back to Genesis chapter 2 to the first man and the first woman, Adam and Eve, and that is when God instituted marriage. The marriage relationship was not created by the government. It was created by God way back in Genesis chapter 2 with Adam and Eve. And verse 5, he says, and said, "For this reason, a man shall leave his father and mother and be joined to his wife, and the two shall become one flesh." That's Genesis chapter 2, verse 24. "So then, they are no longer two, but one flesh. Therefore, what God has joined together, let no man separate." Right? So he goes back to Genesis 2, and he says, God is the one who brings a man and a woman together. And God joins them in the marriage relationship, and God makes them one. One flesh in that marriage relationship. And he says, what God has joined together, let no man separate. They shouldn't divorce because God has brought them together. So then the Pharisees ask a follow-up question. They said to him, verse 7, "Well, why then did Moses command to give a certificate of divorce and to put her away?" They're referring now to Deuteronomy 24. So they redirect him to Deuteronomy 24. But notice they say, why did Moses command to give a certificate of divorce? Moses did not command people to give a certificate of divorce. Verse 8, he said to them, "Moses, because of the hardness of your hearts," right? Because that husband is just refusing to uphold the covenant that he made with his wife on his wedding day before God, his family, and friends. "Because of the hardness of your hearts, God permitted," see, he uses the word permitted. He didn't command it, he permitted it. "He permitted you to divorce your wives, but from the beginning it was not so." That was not God's intention with marriage. God's intention was that what he brought together and made one, that nobody would ever separate it. "And I say to you," now he's going to answer the question. Now he's going to step into the middle of the debate. "And I say to you, whoever divorces his wife, except for sexual immorality, and marries another commits adultery, and whoever marries her who is divorced commits adultery." So Jesus gives us his opinion, which is the correct interpretation of Deuteronomy chapter 24, that no favor, that uncleanness is referring to sexual immorality. So now go back with me to Deuteronomy 24. Jesus answers the question for us of what if she finds no favor in his eyes? What if he has found some uncleanness in her, that no favor, that uncleanness is referring to sexual immorality only? So if his wife falls out of favor in his eyes for some other reason other than sexual

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2: As the groom and the church as his bride. And when a Christian husband is committed to his wife and loves her like Christ loved the church, giving himself for her, and nourishes her and cherishes her like Christ loved and cherished and nourished the church. And when a Christian wife fully trusts her husband and submits herself to her husband like the church is submitted to the headship of Jesus Christ. And when a Christian husband and a Christian wife stay committed to one another through every season of life, every up and down, every good time and bad time, it's a picture of Christ's commitment to his church, that he never leaves us and he never forsakes us. And so the marriage relationship is meant to display or be a picture of Christ and his church. So, we'll stop there. We only got through four verses. Let's pray. Lord, we thank you for your word. We thank you for these instructions concerning our heart towards our spouse. Lord, I pray that we would not check out of the relationship in any way. Lord, I pray that we would be fully committed to our marriage relationship and honoring the vows that we made on our wedding day to our spouse and to God before all of our family and friends that were gathered there to celebrate with us. Lord, I pray that to the best of our ability, with the help of your Holy Spirit, that we would stay committed, that we would stay faithful, Lord, that we would be attentive to our marriage and our marriage relationship. Lord, I pray for those here, Lord, that are young and married, Lord, that they would not listen to what the world tells them about children, what you say about children. And Lord, we pray these things in Jesus' name. Amen.
3: Me how I know, and I say it rings truer than the finest crystal.
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1: Acronyms appear every day in our conversations. For example, when texting, LOL means laugh out loud, and BFF means best friends forever. Here's an acronym that might help you when praying. ASK. A stands for asking. Jesus said, ask and it will be given to you. S stands for seeking. Jesus said, seek and you will find. K stands for knocking. Jesus said, knock and it will be opened to you. Is prayer really as easy as Jesus makes it sound? It is if you ask and keep on asking, seek and keep on seeking, knock and keep on knocking. And so the next time you ASK, expect Jesus to RSVP.
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1: Acronyms appear every day in our conversations. For example, when texting, LOL means laugh out loud, and BFF means best friends forever. Here's an acronym that might help you when praying. ASK. A stands for asking. Jesus said, ask and it will be given to you. S stands for seeking. Jesus said, seek and you will find. K stands for knocking. Jesus said, knock and it will be opened to you. Is prayer really as easy as Jesus makes it sound? It is if you ask and keep on asking, seek and keep on seeking, knock and keep on knocking. And so the next time you ASK, expect Jesus to RSVP.
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3: With SRN News, I'm Ron Taylor. It's now July 4th, and America is 250 years old. President Trump spoke at Mount Rushmore last night on the threat of communism.
4: Communism is a mortal threat to American liberty. It is the greatest threat to our country, including World War I, World War II, Pearl Harbor, or even 9/11. We're not going to let this happen to us. Believe me, we're not letting it happen.
3: Festivities marking the 250th anniversary of American independence are ramping up across the country. New York City's Times Square had a ball drop at midnight to kick off the July 4th holiday. Across much of the country, however, extreme heat is a concern. Philadelphia canceled its Salute to Independence parade. The Great American State Fair on the National Mall shut down for a few hours in the early afternoon because of the heat. This is SRN News.
1: Acronyms appear every day in our conversations. For example, when texting, LOL means laugh out loud, and BFF means best friends forever. Here's an acronym that might help you when praying. ASK. A stands for asking. Jesus said, ask and it will be given to you. S stands for seeking. Jesus said, seek and you will find. K stands for knocking. Jesus said, knock and it will be opened to you. Is prayer really as easy as Jesus makes it sound? It is if you ask and keep on asking, seek and keep on seeking, knock and keep on knocking. And so the next time you ASK, expect Jesus to RSVP.
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7: I'm inviting you to is this imagination that if we recognize we need spiritual change, if we recognize that there's an expression of darkness that needs to be diminished by turning up the light, that you and I have the ability with a simple prayer to turn up the light in so many places where God takes us. But it's going to require of us a compassion and an expression of courage. We can gather in our churches and say recite our prayers. I'm an advocate for that. I write many of them and I share them and we do lots of things to communicate them. But at the end of the day, we have to take our prayers beyond here.
6: 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Today's message from Pastor Allen is called Prayer and Spiritual Authority.
7: You have spiritual authority as a Christ follower. You have been commissioned by the King as an ambassador for his eternal kingdom. Now, some will say, well, you know, I don't feel like it. I don't feel like I have any authority. Nobody cares what I don't know if I have any authority or not. In fact, I have problems of my own. You should hear the problems. If I got real problems, Pastor, if I got authority, why do I have problems? There's another group, you know, authority is more. I don't want to be bothered. I'm trying to keep my own sandbox clean. I don't want to be, that's not my problem. Okay. But none of those comments, none of those perspectives change the reality that in God's economy, he has invested in you authority. So what I want to suggest is the expression of that authority doesn't mean your life is free of stress. I suspect there are police officers directing traffic that have some other stresses in their lives. I mean, it's stressful to have an automobile that weighs a few thousand pounds headed towards you. And you wonder if that is going to be sufficient to get them to adopt their behavior. But they're willing to do it anyway. And you and I as Christ followers don't give expression to the power of God because our lives are perfect. Or there's no stress, or there's no anxiety, or there's no threat, or we feel like it, or because we think it's fun, we do it in obedience to the Lord. So we're going to try to understand a bit more about how prayer is an expression of that authority. I'll start in Acts chapter 19. The idea is pretty simple, that in our world there are two kingdoms in complete collision. On collision courses, they're diametrically opposed to one another. They will not peacefully coexist. There is no peace to be brokered. There's no treaty to be established. The kingdom of God and the kingdom of darkness are in opposition to one another. And then we take some unique positions. We go, well, you know, I just don't know if I believe that. As if that changes it. It's like saying I don't believe in gravity, as if that were changing it. The biblical position is those kingdoms are in conflict. We are introduced to that in the opening chapters of Genesis when Satan comes to the garden to disrupt what God has created in perfection. And it continues to the book of Revelation until God's judgment comes ultimately on Satan and his kingdom and those in the nations who have aligned themselves with him. That is the story of Scripture. Those kingdoms that are in collision in our earth. In Acts chapter 19, Paul and his team are in Ephesus. They have made a tremendous impact with the gospel there. You know the story of the seven sons of Sceva? He's a Jewish high priest, Sceva. Call him Sam, it's easier. Sam had seven kids. And they're on the periphery of what's happening spiritually. Their father is a religious leader. And Paul begins his ministry in every city where he goes, in the synagogue. So they're no doubt familiar with Paul. They've heard their dad talking about him. They've heard the disruptions that have come. They have heard of the miracles that God's done through Paul. They've no doubt heard of some of the deliverance that has come, spiritual deliverance, and so they decide to give it a whirl. And they say to a man who's demonstrating some sort of a demonic response, in the name of Jesus, come out. Remember what it says? The man said, well, Jesus I know, and Paul I've heard of him, but who are you? And that one man attacked the seven brothers and gave them a beating sufficient enough that their clothing was stripped and they ran naked through the streets. Not a great way to launch a ministry. But it caused the city to be stirred. And revival came so that they brought all of the things they used to practice ungodliness, burned them in public at a significant value, millions of dollars in today's dollars. So there's a spiritual change coming to the city. So I don't think we should be shocked when there are expressions in support of the kingdom of God that there will be a rebuttal. That's the nature of conflict. So in Ephesus, it says, about that time there arose a great disturbance about the way. The way is one of the labels given to those who are followers of Jesus. About that time, about the time all these spiritual things are happening, a great disturbance arose. Gee, I wonder what the source of the disturbance would be. Well, I mean, it's going to be expressed through people, but that's why Paul wrote to the people in Ephesus. It's in Ephesus 6. Remember, he said, our wrestling match is not against flesh and blood, but against spiritual forces of wickedness in the heavenly places. He didn't write that to them as some sort of a theoretical discussion of theological nuance. He's reminding them of the story that he's experienced with them when he was with them. About that time, a great disturbance arose about the way, and a silversmith named Demetrius, who made silver shrines of Artemis, who was the god of Ephesus, brought in no little business for the craftsmen, and he called them together along with the workmen in related trades, and he said, men, we know we receive a good income from this business, and as you see and hear, this fellow Paul is convinced and led astray large numbers of people. Led them astray. No good has come from what he's doing. All he's doing is wreaking havoc. Please do not expect people that do not acknowledge Jesus as Lord, and I don't mean in word, if they're not honoring him with their life, please do not look to them to affirm your position in obedience to the word of God. That's irrational. It's illogical. It makes no sense. If you're looking for affirmation for your biblical practices from people who haven't chosen biblical practices, you're confused. Demetrius doesn't have Paul's best interest at heart. This fellow Paul is convinced and led astray. He's been leading astray people. We were on the straight and narrow here. We were doing wonderful. Everybody in Ephesus was good. And then Paul rolled up. And in practically the whole province of Asia, he says that man-made gods are no gods at all. We know better. It sounds like a conversation we could have in contemporary culture. Who are these people? How dare you have Nuclear Family Month? Who would do something so horrific? Well, I think the Spirit of the Lord might. There's a kingdom collision in Ephesus. And there are people being delivered from the kingdom of darkness and finding their way into the kingdom of God. And their lives are being transformed and their futures are being rewritten. And there is a rebuttal. That is the nature of our journey under the sun. So I would suggest to you that our most helpful posture is not one of covert expressions of faith. Let's be so quiet that no one knows we believe in Jesus. Do you remember when Jesus came in the synagogue? It's Mark 1. We looked at it in an earlier session. Jesus came into the synagogue in Capernaum, the beginning of his public ministry. No reputation yet. No long miracle narratives yet. No long list of testimonies. And a demonized man said, we know who you are. We know who you are, Jesus of Nazareth. And we know your authority if you come here to torment us. You see, if you think you're being covert by being quiet, the principalities and powers in the kingdom of darkness know the spirit within you. You're just forfeiting the harvest that the Lord would bring to you. We don't have to be obnoxious or belligerent. We don't have to be condemning, but I believe we have to be advocates for the truth. In fact, I'm going to suggest to you that it takes courage. I couldn't decide which word was the most accurate, and I honestly, I think it's both. Whether it was courage or compassion, to bring your prayer into the public arena. I think it takes courage, but I think what elicits the courage is the desire to give expression to compassion, that you see people that would benefit from the engagement of God in their lives. And when you see that and you're willing to respond, that's an expression of compassion. But I believe in most places in our lives, it takes courage to give expression to godly compassion. Now, there's all sorts of secular compassion. You can help those that are less fortunate. You can feed those that are hungry and clothe those who don't have clothing. But if you don't interject Jesus in that, you can get a lot of applause. It's when you bring Jesus into the conversation. And that's why I think prayer is such an important part of this, because when we invoke the name of Jesus and the authority of the kingdom of God, you elicit a response from those spiritual forces that are in opposition to that. Now, I'm all for food and clothing. I'm not opposed to that, but I'm opposed to that and burying the name of Jesus.
6: We'll be right back. But first, a word from Pastor Allen about his new book.
7: Folks, understanding who you are in Christ, the price that was paid to give you status in the kingdom of God, it will write a future for you that is not dependent upon your family of origin, your life circumstance, the expressions of evil that you've had to overcome. 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We put this little booklet together. 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
7: Compassion and courage. Look in John chapter 11. Jesus' best friend, or one of his best friends, has died. And Jesus purposely didn't go to minister to him when he was sick. So the time Jesus gets there, he's been dead several days. Jesus has moved. He came to the tomb. It was a cave with a stone laid across the entrance. It's how they buried people in the first century. All around Israel, all around Jerusalem, you can find first century caves. It's how they know they're first century burial places, because they buried people in caves. They don't always do that. They don't do that today in Jerusalem. But in the first century, they buried them in caves. Take away the stone, Jesus said. But Martha, the dead man's sister, said, Lord, by this time there's a bad odor. He's been there for 4 days. Lord, he's stinky. In fact, my opinion, after this event, his nickname forever was Stinky. I don't know. When I see him, next time I'll ask him. But then Jesus said, did I not tell you that if you believed, you would see the glory of God? So they took away the stone, and Jesus looked up and said, Father, I thank you that you've heard me. I knew that you always hear me, but I said this for the benefit of the people standing here, that they may believe that you sent me. And when he'd said this, Jesus called in a loud voice, Lazarus, come out. Jesus said it in a loud voice. I'm in church. I want to scare you. Lazarus, get out of here. And the dead man came out. What do you think the atmosphere was amongst those gathered on the outside of the tomb? A little bit electric? His hands and feet were wrapped with strips of linen. That's how they buried people. It was how they prepared them for burial. And Jesus said, take off the grave clothes and let him go. Is it safe to assume it took some courage to offer that prayer? There's so many things about that that are noteworthy to me. Jesus' prayer for Lazarus was, Lazarus, come out. Three words. See, that's not how I would have done it. I'd have had a worship service. I'd have showed you a video of every resurrection I had any evidence of. I'd done everything I would have known to have chummed the water, right? Oh, don't look at me like you don't understand. Jesus just rolled up and said, open the thing up. Oh, Lord, it's not a good idea. He's open. Didn't I tell you? Open the tomb. Lazarus. Is it safe to say that took courage? What drove the expression of courage? Compassion. You see, in our silence, because we tend to lead with, well, what will they think of me? What will they say of me? What? I don't feel competent. I'm not adequate. I don't know my Bible well enough. We have all the reasons. I don't feel good. It's not my day. I'm busy. I don't know them well enough. I don't know what they think about God. I don't know their spirit. The whole thing. We've all got a whole litany of things inside of us that cause us to stay on the sidelines. What I'm inviting you to is this imagination that if we recognize we need spiritual change, if we recognize that there's an expression of darkness that needs to be diminished by turning up the light, that you and I have the ability with a simple prayer to turn up the light in so many places where God takes us. But it's going to require of us a compassion and an expression of courage. Acts chapter 3, another example. Peter and John are away to the temple. They're going to a prayer meeting. And they're interrupted by some person that's begging. Some homeless person catches their attention. He's asking for money. And Peter says, you know, silver and gold, not today, but what I have, I give you. In the name of the Lord Jesus Christ, walk. And he took him by the hand and he helped him up. And instantly the man's feet and ankles became strong. He jumped to his feet and he began to walk. And he went with them into the temple courts, walking and jumping and praising God. The whole city's going to be stirred. In fact, they're going to get arrested because of this. I mean, it's going to bring down on their heads some real pressure. And it'll be the beginning of a legal battle that will shape the rest of their lives. It'll lead some of their friends to martyrdom, premature deaths. They themselves will suffer physically. It's the first step in igniting the controversy in Jesus' absence that the works of Jesus are not done in the earth. Folks, you and I are the 21st century edition of this. We've been taught to go to church and to be polite and to be kind and to be covert and to do good deeds, but not to drag Jesus into it. Peter and John could have said, look, here's some money for lunch. But they said, listen, today it's not about money. In the name of Jesus, please understand, in that city, not very many days earlier, the crowd had stood when Jesus was presented to them and said, crucify him. And in the preceding chapter on the day of Pentecost, Peter stood up in the streets of Jerusalem and said, you murdered the Messiah. Those are not conciliatory words. Now that day, thousands of people raised their hands and said, we will acknowledge Jesus as Lord. And they were baptized. So the fuse has been lit. The pressure's growing. The tension is increasing. The hatred that was expressed towards Jesus is being redirected now at Peter and John and the crew that they're hanging out with. Before long, they're going to be celebrating that they've been suffering disgrace for the sake of the name of Jesus. Disgrace, the little prefix dis means without. They're going to have a fall from grace. They're not going to be welcomed any longer into polite society. Their kids are going to get the side eye when they go to school. It's going to affect them and their business interests. And they rejoiced because they had been counted worthy to suffer disgrace. But Acts chapter 3 and the healing of this man is kind of the second step. It starts on the day of Pentecost when the Spirit of God is poured out. But it escalates when Peter and John said, in the name of Jesus. And when they're interrogated about it, they said, don't question us about this. If you want to know why this man is healthy, it's because of the name of Jesus, whom you crucified. Again, I don't want you to be obnoxious and belligerent, but we have been timid long enough. We can gather in our churches and say our, recite our prayers. I'm an advocate for that. I write many of them and I share them and we do lots of things to communicate them. But at the end of the day, we have to take our prayers beyond here. So maybe just some general lessons around prayer. And one, I think, is just understanding the word. We've treat prayer with, I think it's, whether it's either intimidating to us or we think it's useless. I'm not sure. Those are kind of two ends of the spectrum. Maybe we think it's something so powerful that we're afraid. You know, sometimes I think we're afraid to even try to understand what the Bible says because we're afraid we'll misunderstand it. So we just want somebody to tell us what it means. Well, if you've learned to read, bring an opinion. It's okay. And I think with prayer, we have to gain the confidence to be willing to practice, to put it into play. But one of the misunderstandings we have is when we say prayer, we think of prayer as a singular thing. And I understand prayer to be like a plural noun. Prayer doesn't refer to a singular thing. It refers to a whole collection of things. It's like saying tool. If you tell me you bought a new tool to use at home, I don't know if you got a new freezer or a chainsaw. I don't know if you got a new ratchet set or a new HVAC unit. It could mean anything. Or if you know, if we're going out to dinner and you ask what we're going to eat and I say a vegetable, there's a lot of latitude in there, folks. You might bring fungus. And I'll be called to fast. Well, prayer means many different things. Look at Ephesians 6 and verse 18. Pray in the Spirit on all occasions with all kinds of prayers and requests. And with this in mind, be alert and always keep on praying for all the saints. It's worth noting that prayer is presented to us multiple times as something to be done in a continuous way. Always keep on praying for all the saints. In all things, with prayer and thanksgiving. Men should always pray and not give up. I don't think it means that every word that comes out of our mouth should be a prayer, but I think it means that there's no aspect of our day that isn't touched by prayer. Which means we have to think of prayer in a different way. Not lengthy, formal diatribes that are proclaimed in a special tone of voice, but an acknowledgement of God, an invitation to God into every aspect of our lives, a recognition of God. Sometimes it's an expression of thanksgiving. Lord, thank you. Thank you that my voice is working better today. God, I appreciate that. Thank you. I've been saying that all day, I promise. It makes my life much easier. But with all kinds of prayer, there's more than one kind of prayer. How many kinds of prayer are you comfortable with? How many kinds of prayer can you identify? How many kinds of prayer do you engage in your home with the people you work with? Well, I don't know. What do you mean? Well, if I invited you to, you know, come go with me. I've fallen in love with sport. Well, you don't know if we're going to go hit a golf ball or play football with the Titans. And you would like clarification before you engage in the activity. But I think we need a bit of preparation to pray. Look in 1 Timothy chapter 2. I urge you then. Paul's writing to Timothy. He's a young man. He's coaching in the faith. I urge you, first of all, that requests, prayers, intercession, and thanksgiving be made for everyone. Please note, he's put a whole collection of ways to pray. It can be requests, prayers, intercession, thanksgiving. Prayer is a... There are so many aspects to it. I just gave you kind of a collection of examples, and I made them all very simple prayers. I want to invite you to start to practice just sentence prayers. I'm not telling you you can't pray with more than a sentence, but until you've prayed with a sentence, you're stuck. I mean, Lord, I have a habit. Lord, I thank you for the beautiful day. Thanks for the weather. Lord, thank you for the strength to meet the day. I mean, I truly try to cultivate throughout the course of my day an expression of gratitude for the goodness of God. Well, say, Pastor, you're a pastor. People expect you to be weird. Well, I hope you're enough of a Christian that they expect you to be weird.
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3: With SRN News, I'm Ron Taylor. It is now July 4th, and America is 250 years old. President Trump spoke at Mount Rushmore last night on the threat of communism.
4: Communism is a mortal threat to American liberty. It is the greatest threat to our country, including World War I, World War II, Pearl Harbor, or even 9/11. We're not going to let this happen to us. Believe me, we're not letting it happen.
3: As America celebrates the signing of the Declaration of Independence on July 4th today, a rare surviving copy of the document has turned up in London.
11: It is one of 11 copies printed in Exeter, New Hampshire in July 1776 and was seized from an American ship that was captured later that year. The document will now go on display. It was found by a volunteer at the British National Archives, Michael Skurr, who was cataloguing the papers of Royal Navy captains.
12: I called over to my boss and said, I think you need to come and have a look at this. Opened it up and realized it was the Declaration of Independence, the United States of America. Well, I feel very proud that I stumbled across it and that it will now be something which other people can enjoy, like I did.
3: The BBC's David Harper says it's the only known example of its kind outside of the United States. Back here in this country, Americans are gearing up to celebrate the anniversary, visiting the National Mall in Washington. Chad George, a visitor from Columbus, Ohio, says America's birthday is something to celebrate.
13: Brought the family here for the 250th anniversary of the greatest country in the world. A lot of division in the world, but the reality is, as you've seen with the World Cup going on, we have the greatest country in the world, and you need to get out and enjoy it, which is why we're here right now.
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1: Acronyms appear every day in our conversations. For example, when texting, LOL means laugh out loud, and BFF means best friends forever. Here's an acronym that might help you when praying. ASK. A stands for asking. Jesus said, ask and it will be given to you. S stands for seeking. Jesus said, seek and you will find. K stands for knocking. Jesus said, knock and it will be opened to you. Is prayer really as easy as Jesus makes it sound? It is if you ask and keep on asking, seek and keep on seeking, knock and keep on knocking. And so the next time you ASK, expect Jesus to RSVP.
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15: 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Noah was just another guy. 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
15: Take your Bibles and turn to Genesis chapter 6. Now let me catch you up on what has happened in the first five chapters of Genesis. God created the heavens and the earth. He spoke and they came into being. He made the man and the woman and put them in a garden, a veritable paradise. And they enjoyed life and they enjoyed the presence of God and walked with God in the garden. God gave them clear directions and guidance as to how they were to live, including one commandment, not to eat of the fruit of the tree of good and evil. But something catastrophic happened when the man and the woman sinned against God and broke his commandment. This is known as the fall of man, the great failure, the fall of man. Fall out of what? Fall out of a fellowship, a relationship with God. God said, if you eat of the fruit of the knowledge of good and evil that I have forbidden you, you will die. And so what happened is that spiritual death and ultimately physical death entered into the world. The result of man's great sin was, the consequences was death. So in chapter 4, death takes place for the first recorded time, and that is when Adam and Eve's sons engaged in a fight, and Abel was killed by his brother Cain, and the blood of one of their own sons reminded them of their rebellion against God, that the consequences of sin is death. They had never seen death before. Spiritually, they died. But now physical death takes over. And so when you get to chapter 5 is a genealogy, actually, of the generations preceding Noah. But it reads like an obituary column. Because Adam, verse 3, lived 130 years. He fathered a son in his own likeness. He lived. He fathered Seth after 800 years. Verse 5, all his days of Adam, 930, and he died. So he lived and he died. Then Seth came along. Then Seth lived and he died. Verse 8 says, the days of Seth were 912 years and he died. Okay, skip down. Verse 12, when Kenan had lived for 70 years, he fathered Mahalalel. And Kenan lived after he fathered Mahalalel for 840 years and had other sons and daughters. All the days of Kenan were 910 years and he died. One after another. A man is born, he lives, he fathers some children, he dies. It's a deadly cycle of life. He lived and he died, and he lived and he died. There are a couple of standouts. One was Enoch, verse 21. He walked with God and then he was gone. He didn't die, for God took him. It was a supernatural event. And Enoch is a picture of the rapture, the translation, the supernatural rapture of God's people, Enoch, and God just put that in the middle and took Enoch out as an example to us. Of course, another well-known personality in this obituary column is Methuselah. He lived for 969 years, but he what? He died. So no matter how well or unwell a person may have lived, no matter how long a person may have lived, the one common denominator in all of this, he lived, he died. He lived, he died. He lived, he died. Look, we are born in and live in a dying world. Unless Christ comes again in our lifetimes, we're going to die. And we're dead men walking because of the consequences of sin. Romans 6 says that the wages of sin is death. You were born a sinner, and apart from the grace of God, you will die a sinner. And there's only one way to escape death. And we see it here in the story of Noah and his big boat. It's the story of salvation. So beginning in chapter 6, and verses 5 and following, the Lord saw that the wickedness of man was great in the earth, and that every intention of the thoughts of his heart was only evil continually. You might write in the column of your Bible there, total depravity. The minds of men and women was only evil continually. Verse 6, and the Lord was sorry that he had made man on the earth, and it grieved him to his heart. So the Lord said, I will blot out man whom I have created from the face of the land, man and animals and creeping things and birds of the heaven, for I am sorry that I have made them. Period. But thank God for verse 8. But Noah found favor. Just put beside that word favor, grace. Because verse 8 in chapter 6 of Genesis is the first time grace is introduced in the Bible. But Noah found grace, favor in the eyes of the Lord. He was found by God, this man Noah, and discovered grace, experienced grace in the midst of all this terrible depravity and darkness that was all around him. And he became an unsinkable, unshakable hero of the faith. So how did it happen? Well, we need to talk about the outset, this terrible wickedness of humanity. Because, and this is how it applies to you and me, Noah is a picture of a last days believer. Although he was an early believer, he's also a last days believer, and here's why. In Matthew chapter 24, just hold your place there in Genesis and go all the way over to the New Testament in Matthew chapter 24. The disciples said to Jesus, how will we know that you're coming again, when you're coming again? Give us a sign of your coming again. And Jesus began teaching them, commenting on Genesis 6 and Matthew 24, verse 37, for as were the days of Noah, what were the days of Noah like? Extreme vileness. Excessive violence, darkness, depravity, men's minds on evil continually. That's what it was like in the days of Noah. So will it be in the coming of the Son of Man. Men began to act like animals. We didn't come from the animals, but the more we turn from God, the more we act like animals. And that's what is happening in Genesis. That's what's happening now. For we're in these final days. We're in these last days. For in the last days before the flood, what were they doing? They were eating and drinking, partying, marrying, giving in marriage. In other words, it was a time of indulgence. This is not talking about normal marriage and eating and drinking. That's normal. But everything was excessive. Everything was out of control. Serial marriages and immorality until the day that Noah entered the ark and they were unaware. There was indifference and there was ignorance regarding the flood that soon came and swept them all away. And just as there was indulgence and immorality and indifference and ignorance in the day of Moses, Jesus said, in the last days, it's going to be like that again. So Noah is a portrait of a last days believer. A graced man living in a godless world. Jesus believed the book and taught it and taught from it. There's a lot of evidence that people find regarding the story of Noah and the great ark. And there's a lot of interest in that, and people are making models of the ark and sizing it up as to how many animals it could hold. And there's archaeological evidence regarding the great flood and geological evidence, and scientists can look at that. But And there is evidence to support it, of course, in history. But here's the thing. The reason I believe, first and foremost, in Noah and the flood and the ark and the entire story and every other story in the Bible is because it is preserved for us, written to us in the Holy Scriptures, given to us by God Himself, infallible and inerrant, and Jesus believe the Bible. He believed the story of Noah and the ark and said so as it was in the days of Noah. As it was in the days of Noah. So I not only believe for, you know, historical reasons, archaeological reasons, geological reasons, and all of that, that's fine. But I believe because of Christological reasons. Well, you know, Pastor, that's not what my professor over at the community college said. And, you know, he's got a goatee, and he smokes a pipe, and he drinks wine and eats cheese, and he sounds like he's French. And he said, you know, this thing really didn't happen. Go with Jesus on this, all right? Jesus said it happened. And so just as it was in the days of Noah, so will it be in these days.
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15: Now, there's a very mysterious portion of this story that we shouldn't just pass over, seen at the top of chapter 6 regarding the sons of God that married the daughters of men. This is verse 1 of Genesis 6. When man began to multiply on the face of the land and the daughters were born to them, the sons of God saw the daughters of men were attractive, and they took as their wives any as they chose. And then the Lord said, my spirit shall not abide in man forever. Or the King James says, my spirit will not strive, wrestle with man forever. For he is flesh and his days shall be 120 years. Notice the declension, the decline of the lifespan. As sin now is setting in and the decay of sin is even affecting human lifespan. And then the Nephilim were on the earth in those days, and also afterwards when the sons of God came into the daughters of men and they bore children to them, and these were the mighty men who were of old, the men of renown, giants in the land. Well, what is this? Is this some bizarre, strange story? There's a lot of interesting, intriguing explanations as to who this is, these sons of God who are intermarrying with the daughters of men. And it's really, you should interpret scripture with the clear facts in front of you. These were the sons of God, which should be the godly line, men living godly lives who are marrying the daughters of men, the ungodly line. And so if I could put it bluntly to you, these godly men, men who were supposed to be godly, while they should be living godly lives and following God, they're now chasing women who are ungodly women. And they were intermarrying outside the will of God and the purposes of God. And it was just another expression of the depth of man's sin, just spiraling downward. And because of the sin of these wicked people, God's heart was what? Grieved. If you are grieved by someone, it is because you love them. If someone offends you on the street or in traffic, you may be inconvenienced or you may be irritated, but you're not particularly grieved. But if a family member, a son, a daughter, a wife, a husband, breaks your heart in some way, disappoints you in some way, because of your love for them, you are what? grieved. The New Testament says God is not willing that any should perish, but that all should come to repentance. So God is patient. And mankind had a long time to get this right. But over and over they fell into sin, and finally God's patience was done, and he said, I'm done. So because God hates sin, it violates his glory and rejects his grace. God made a decision to destroy his creation, and that's verse 7. It's a dangerous thing to say no and no and no and no and no to God, because finally God's patience is finished. So because of the wickedness of man, judgment is coming. But we see something great, thank God. Noah, verse 8 again. Noah found grace in the eyes of the Lord. Against the terrible dark backdrop of man's sin and the destruction that was on the way, this one man experienced God's amazing grace. Why did God give grace to Noah? Not because he was better than others. Not because he was good. He was just like the rest of men. Why? How do we know that? All have sinned and come short of the glory of God. The sinful consequences and judgment of sin was flowing through Noah's veins as well. Noah was just another guy who's about to live and die in his sin. But God chose to show him grace. Undeserved, unmerited favor. That's what grace is. Salvation is this. Man has sinned, but God is gracious. God wasn't looking down and saying, okay, let me find just one good guy that I can get to go on. No. God chose Noah out of his own love and affection. And this same God, grace means God chooses to love you. God chooses to forgive you. God chooses to save you. And he says, I will change you and I will cleanse you and I will renew your life and restore your soul. I will offer you my hand. And if you'll put your hand in my hand, we can walk together. That's grace. So God chose Noah and his wife and family. He said, build a boat. Now we're told in verse 14 about the size and the substance of the boat. It was a big boat, 300 cubits long. That's 450 feet approximately, depending on how you measure a cubit. 50 cubits wide or 75 feet, 30 cubits high, that's 45 feet. So it was like more like an ocean liner. It was really a box. God said, put a roof on it. That's a good thing because it's about to rain. Put a roof on it, put a side door so people can go in the side door. So it was a massive, some estimate that it weighed as much as 13,000 tons. It really looked like a giant coffin. It was made with gopher wood, which is a very strong and sturdy wood. But we're told that it was pitched on the inside and out. Verse 14, make yourself an ark of gopher wood and make rooms in the ark and cover it inside and out with pitch. Circle that word pitch there. Kaphar in the Hebrew language. Kaphar, K-A-P-H-A-R. Is translated the rest of the time in the Old Testament as atonement. So you could read this, it was atoned on the outside and the inside. Atonement is God's blood redemption for our salvation. And so the ark, you see, is a picture of our salvation, our security that is in Christ alone. A lot of people get all fixated on the boat, on the ark. Let's don't get all focused on the boat. Let's focus on what the boat means. And what the ark means is that Christ is our ark of safety. In fact, Peter tells us that Jesus is the ark of salvation. And when we are in Christ, it's like being in the ark. And Noah was safe in that ark. And you know why? Verse 18, God said, I will establish my covenant with you and you shall come into the ark. Now, if I'm standing at my door my house and you walk up and I say,

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2: Saved. This is the eternal security of the believer in Christ. They were in that boat for basically a full year. Rain 40 days, 40 nights. And the boat floated. They stayed in there as God commanded. And then verse 8, I love this, of chapter 8 of Genesis. Verse 1 says, but God remembered Noah. And God remembers you. Sometimes, you know, it must have been lonely in that boat. Times when Noah may have thought, God, when are we ever going to get off of this boat? When are we ever going to get through this storm? But God remembered Noah. And God remembers you. When you are sailing through storms in life, God remembers you. He never forgets you. You're a child. Your name is engraved on the palms of his hands. He loves you and you belong to him. It's the ark of safety. I know this, according to Philippians 1:6, he who began the good work in us will perform it until the day of Jesus Christ. What God starts, he finishes. And he will bring you through and you will rise above a sinking world. Unsinkable, unshakable by the grace and the power of God. So Noah still preaches to us today, doesn't he? He's crying out, as always, repent and believe because judgment is coming, as in the days of Noah. He's crying out through the centuries, enter into the door. And who is the door? There was one way into that ark. And there's one way into the safety and security of our God, and that is through the door of eternal life, Jesus Christ, who is the way and the truth and the life. One door, one way. And so Noah is still saying, come with God, come into the ark. You need to be saved. It's beginning to rain. Judgment is on the way. Don't laugh about judgment. Don't try to convince yourself that this doesn't exist. That's what happened to the generation of Noah. They mocked, they laughed. And they didn't know until the storm came and took them all away and they were gone forever. God loves you and wants to grace you and rescue you. If you'll just walk up the gangplank of faith through the door of Jesus unto salvation and security and safety in Christ forever. That is the most epic adventure of all.
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3: With SRN News, I'm Ron Taylor. It is now July 4th, and America is 250 years old. President Trump spoke at Mount Rushmore last night saying communism is evil.
4: Communism is the exact opposite of life, liberty, and the pursuit of happiness. It's death, tyranny, and the pursuit of evil. The godless communist morality states that anything is justified to bring about inhuman visions and to really propose what's good. They don't want good.
3: The 250th anniversary of American independence is colliding with political polarization and a heat wave as celebrations get underway across the country. President Trump plans to speak on the National Mall in Washington ahead of a massive fireworks show. Elsewhere, fireworks are scheduled in Chicago, New York City, the East Coast facing a heat wave as well. This is SRN News.
5: Acronyms appear every day in our conversations. For example, when texting, LOL means laugh out loud, and BFF means best friends forever. Here's an acronym that might help you when praying. ASK. A stands for asking. Jesus said, ask and it will be given to you. S stands for seeking. Jesus said, seek and you will find. K stands for knocking. Jesus said, knock and it will be opened to you. Is prayer really as easy as Jesus makes it sound? It is if you ask and keep on asking, seek and keep on seeking, knock and keep on knocking. And so the next time you ASK, expect Jesus to RSVP.
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0: After a long and intense journey through the book of Genesis, the Bible bus is headed to the New Testament. Welcome to Through the Bible. I'm Steve Schwetz. And in our study, we're going to hear Dr. J. Vernon McGee introduce us to the Gospel of Matthew, a book that he felt makes a profound impact on a person's life. Here are a few of his thoughts on that.
1: This is a good place for you to begin going through the Bible with us. It'll be an experience that'll be life-transforming. It will revolutionize your own lifestyle and also your home and maybe your church. That's what's happening in the study of the Word of God. We invite you, first of all, of course, to listen to the program. And the second thing, which actually ought to be number one, is to read the scripture that we are going to study. Read it beforehand. And it'll make it very meaningful to you. Also, we urge you to get notes and outlines, which we provide.
0: 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Reading letters from listeners is a tradition Dr. McGee began on Through the Bible back a long time ago at the beginning of the ministry, and it's one that we love to continue today. And it's such a joy to see how God uses His Word as we commit to studying it together. And to give you just a taste of what I'm talking about, here are a few notes from our fellow Bible bus passengers. The first, this is an email from a listener in the U.S. who didn't leave their name but shared this. I boarded the Bible bus back in 1996 when I first got saved. I climbed back aboard for this latest trip during the Gospel of John, and I'm excited about this new cycle as well. My 8-year-old son rides along with me, although I'm not always sure how much he understands. But the other day, he reminded me about a letter from a listener in Afghanistan who asked to be accepted in the Through the Bible bus family and wants to become a Christian. Apparently, my son is paying attention. He and I have been praying for this listener ever since. Thank you for your ministry and all that you do to get God's Word to as many people as possible. Well, we certainly love hearing when Through the Bible becomes a family journey, don't we? Now, here's a note. This is from Sandra. I have been blessed by catching a daily ride on the Bible bus. I have strengthened my faith through Dr. McGee's lessons. He keeps his listeners wanting more insights into God's Word every day. My prayer is that the Word of God is sown in the hearts of all who listen and share how much they are uplifted by His ministry. Peace and love to you all in the Lord. Well, let's join Sandra in that prayer. Heavenly Father, thank you for the way that your word is changing lives across generations, across nations, and across languages. Thank you for families who study together and for faith that's growing stronger each day. As we open the scriptures now, Lord, plant your word deep into our hearts and draw us closer to you. In Jesus' name, amen. Now we're off to the book of Matthew on Through the Bible with Dr. J. Vernon McGee.
1: Now, as we come today to the Gospel of Matthew, I'd like to bridge the gap first between the Old Testament and the New Testament, because in order to appreciate and have a right understanding of the New Testament, it's almost essential to know something about this period of approximately 400 years. You see, after Malachi had spoken, heaven went silent. Station G-O-D went off the air, and there was no broadcasting for 400 years until one day the angel of the Lord broke in upon the time of prayer when there was a priest by the name of Zacharias standing at the altar in Jerusalem. He gave the announcement of the birth of John the Baptist, who's to be the forerunner of the Lord Jesus. And we'll see how important John the Baptist is in this gospel that's before us, which is Matthew, of course. We find that a great deal, though, took place in this interval of 400 years. Though it's silent as far as the scripture is concerned, yet it was during this period that, in one sense, it's the most thrilling and exciting period in the history of these people who have undergone a great deal. But during this period, it was indeed terrific and tragic in many ways. Now, world history had made tremendous strides in the interval between the Old and New Testament. And the internal condition of Judah and the tribes experienced a radical transformation, a new culture. Different institutions and unfamiliar organizations arose in this period, which appear in the New Testament. The Old Testament closed with the Medo-Persian Empire being the dominant power. Egypt was still a power to be reckoned with in world politics. And during the interval between the Testaments, both faded from the scene as outstanding nations. World power shifted from the East to the West, from the Orient to the Occident, from Asia to Europe, and from Medo-Persia to Greece. When the New Testament opens, a new power, Rome, is the world ruler. And a consideration, I think, of some of these important dates ought to give us a bird's eye view of this great transition period. Now, I do not want to bore you, but these are things that we need to know and need to have before us. For instance, if you go back to 480 B.C., Xerxes the Persian was victorious against the Greeks at Thermopylae, but he was defeated at the Battle of Salamis. At least a storm defeated him. And this was the last bid of the East for world dominion. And in 333 B.C., out of the West, there came that goat that Daniel records in the 8th chapter, Alexander the Great, the goat with the great horn. And he led the united Greek forces to victory over the Persians at Issus. Then in 332, Alexander the Great visited Jerusalem. He was shown the prophecy of Daniel, which spoke of him. And he spared Jerusalem, which was probably one of the few cities that he ever spared. And then in 323 B.C., Alexander died way over in Persia. Apparently he intended to move the seat of his empire there. And the world empire, both east and west, was divided among his four generals. Now, Judea was the next to Egypt by Ptolemy Soter in 320 B.C. Seleucus, who founded the kingdom of the Seleucidae, which is Syria, He attempted to take Judea over, and that became the battleground between Syria and Egypt, and this little country became a buffer state. Was very much like the old-fashioned rub board that many of you remember your mother used in a number two tub, and up and down she'd rub the clothes. Well, that's the way that these two nations went up and down the little land of Judea. Antiochus the Great, he took Jerusalem in 203 B.C., and Judea passed under the influence of Syria. And then it was in 170 B.C. that Antiochus, or Antiochus, however you pronounce this, Epimenes, he took Jerusalem and defiled the temple. And he'd been mentioned by Daniel as the little horn in Daniel 8:9. He's been called the Nero of Jewish history. And then in 166 B.C., Mattathias, the priest of Judea, he raised a revolt against Syria. And this is the beginning of the Maccabean period. I do not think that the nation Israel have ever suffered more than during this era. And never were they more heroic than during this interval. And Judas Maccabeus, and that means the hammer, he was the leader who organized the revolt. And then in 63 B.C., Pompey, the Roman, took Jerusalem, and this people passed under the rulership of this new world power where they were at the time of the birth of the Lord Jesus and all the way through the New Testament period. 40 B.C., the Roman Senate appointed Herod to be king of Judea, and never has there been a family and a man that's been more wicked than this. You can talk about the Mafia all you want to, or the Cosa Nova, or whatever it is, but this family would exceed them all. 37 B.C., Herod took Jerusalem, and he slew Antigonus, the last of the Maccabean king priests. And then in 31 B.C., Caesar Augustus became emperor of Rome, and 19 B.C. was the rebuilding of the Herodian temple. Never was completed. It was going on quite a while when our Lord was born. And then in 4 B.C., the Lord Jesus was born in Bethlehem. Now, that more or less dates that period for us. But during that time, there arose among these people certain parties that you find mentioned in the New Testament, never even heard of them in the Old Testament. Let me mention several of them. The Pharisees, they were the dominant party. They arose to defend the Jewish way of life against all foreign influences. They were strict legalists. They believed in the Old Testament. And they were nationalists in politics. They wanted to restore the kingdom to the line of David. So that what you have is a religio-political party. They were what we'd call fundamental in the faith, theologically. They were way to the right as far as politics is concerned. And then you have the Sadducees. They were made up of the wealthy and the socially minded who wanted to get rid of tradition. The crumbs still fall from the rich man's table, by the way. And they are willing to give the crumbs, but they don't give their wealth, that is for sure. The Sadducees, they were liberal in their theology. They rejected the supernatural. They were opposed to the Pharisees. And the Sadducees were closely akin to the Greek Epicureans. That is, the Epicureans believed to eat, drink, and be merry, for tomorrow you die. They were the opposite of Stoics, and we have, I think, maybe a wrong idea of them. They were attempting to attain really the good life, and the way to overcome this body of ours was to give it unbridled rein. And a great many people think that's the answer today. They tried it then, didn't work. The third group I'd mention are the scribes. They were a group of professional expounders of the law, which stemmed from the days of Ezra. They became hair splitters. They were more concerned with the letter of the law than with the spirit of the law. When old Herod called in the scribes, asked them where Jesus was born, they knew the letter of the law. They knew it was in Bethlehem. But you would have thought they had hitchhiked a ride on the back of the camels and gone down to Bethlehem to see him. But they weren't interested. It was the letter of the law. May I say, I don't think anyone who listens to this program would say that I am opposed to studying the Word of God. But friend, there is a danger of just wanting the information and the knowledge and not translating it into shoe leather and letting it become part of our life. Now, Bible knowledge, and it's limited, as we saw in our guidelines to the study of Scripture, you can only learn certain basic facts. The Spirit of God has to be the teacher. But you can learn these facts and know all about the Antichrist and the beasts, and you can know about a great many things about predestination and free will and election. You can know those things theologically without actually these things getting possession of your heart. Now, the scribes come in that category, and personally, I feel like sometime today that the most hard-hearted people I meet are cold-blooded fundamentalists that apparently would be willing to rip you apart just in order to maintain some little point. The important thing is to know the Word of God. That's a laudable attainment. The thing is not to have it for our own benefit, but to pass on to others and to translate it into shoe leather. Now, the fourth group are the Herodians, and they were strictly a party in the days of the Lord Jesus as political opportunists. In other words, they sought to maintain the Herods on the throne.
2: They wanted their party in power, and that's the reason they went after Herod, since he was in power. Now, there was, during this period, a time of great literary activity. The Old Testament was translated into Greek in Alexandria and Egypt during this period, 285 to 247 B.C. And it was made by 6 members from each of the 12 tribes, and that's where it got the name of Septuagint. And this was used. Paul used it, and our Lord apparently quoted from it. The Apocrypha of the Old Testament was written in this era. There are 14 books. They bear no marks of inspiration. I've listed them in my Briefing the Bible. And there are 2 books they feel like should belong to the Old Testament. When I say they, I mean there are many good men feel like they should. That's the Book of Enoch and the Psalter of Solomon. But again, these are 2 books that there'd be some real question about. Now, there is a period, therefore, that's marked by the silence of God, and God was preparing the world for the coming of Christ. And the 4 Gospels are directed to the 4 major groups in the world of that day. The Gospel of Matthew, it was written to the nation Israel. It was written in Hebrew first, and it was written primarily then for the religious man. The Gospel of Mark, we're going to see, was directed to the Roman. He was the man of action. He believed that government, law and order, was the way you could control the world. And a great many feel that that's the way it should be done today. Well, there must be law and order. But the Romans soon learned you couldn't rule the world like that. And the world needed to hear about one who also believed in law and order, but he also believed in the forgiveness of sins and the grace and the mercy of God. And that was none other than the Gospel of Mark, written about our Lord, presenting him to the Romans. The Gospel of Luke was written to the Greek, to the thinking man. And we'll see that when we get to it. And the Gospel of John, written actually for believers directly, but indirectly for the Orient, where there was the mysterious millions of the Orient, all crying out in that day for a deliverance, and are still crying out, for the world today needs a deliverer. The religious man needs Christ and not religion. The man of power, as the Roman was, he needs a Savior who has power to save him. And the thinking man needs one who can meet all of his mental and spiritual needs, and certainly that great Orient with the wretched man. He needs to know about a Savior, not only save him, but build him up and bring him to a place where he can live for God. That gives you a bird's eye view of the Gospels, and I felt like it is worthwhile to take all this time for that. Now, I would like to get our foot in the door of the Gospel of Matthew. As we said, the Gospel of Matthew, written by, actually, a publican, and he was one that the Lord Jesus had put his hand upon in a very definite way. He was his follower, his apostle. This man wrote, apparently in Hebrew. Papias says that. Eusebius confirms it. And other of the apostolic fathers, they all agree that it was written originally by Matthew in Hebrew for the nation Israel, a religious people. And I don't have time to give the background of that. But God had prepared them, this whole nation, for the coming of Christ into the world. And he came of that. Salvation is of the Jews, the Lord Jesus said. And it was a great German historian said that God prepared the Savior to come out of Israel, salvation to come from them, and he prepared the heathen for salvation because they certainly needed it. The world needs it. Now you will find that this is a book that is remarkable, and the reason I consider it such a key book, it swings back in the Old Testament, gathers up more Old Testament prophecies, which you would expect it to do, than any other book, and it moves farther into the New Testament than any other gospel moves. For instance, no other gospel writer, that is Mark, Luke, or John, mention the church by name, but Matthew does. He's the one who gives the word of our Lord, "On this rock I will build my church." And we find that even Renan, the French skeptic, he said of this gospel that it's the most important book in Christendom, the most important that's ever been written. That's a remarkable statement coming from him. Now, this converted publican was the choice of the Spirit of God to give this gospel primarily to these people. Now, this gospel presents the program of God. The kingdom of heaven is an expression which is actually peculiar to this gospel. It occurs 32 times, and the word kingdom occurs 50 times. And friends, a proper understanding of the phrase kingdom of heaven is essential to any interpretation of this gospel and of the Bible. And may I make this statement right now, and I do make it categorically and dogmatically, the kingdom and the church are not the same. They're not synonymous. And the church is in the kingdom. But after all, there's all the difference in the world. Los Angeles is in California, but Los Angeles is not California. And if you disagree with that, ask people from San Francisco. And California is not the United States, but it's in the United States. Now, I know the Chamber of Commerce thinks it's the United States, but it's not. It's only 1/50th, by the way. So that the church is in the kingdom, but the kingdom of heaven, simply stated, and we'll see it when we get to it, is the reign of the heavens over the earth. And now, I know the theologians have really clouded the atmosphere, and they certainly have made this a very complicated thing. But poor preachers like I am have to come up with a simple explanation, and that's it. It's the reign of the heavens over the earth. Now, that's the great theme of this gospel here. For the one who is going to establish that kingdom on the earth is the Lord Jesus. That kingdom is all important. And the three major discourses that you have in the Gospel of Matthew all concern the kingdom. You have the Sermon on the Mount, so-called. That's the law of the kingdom. And I think only a partial list of what will be enforced in that day. Then the mystery parables in Matthew 13 concern the kingdom. In fact, that's what our Lord said. The kingdom of heaven is like a sower and like a mustard seed and so on and so forth. And then you have the great Olivet discourse, and it looks forward to the establishment of the kingdom here upon this earth. This is very important to see. Now, we're not going to talk today about the kingdom of heaven. We don't have time to tell the truth. But you're going to find that in this gospel, I have a different division than this, but you have the person of the king, the preparation of the king, the propaganda of the king, the program of the king, the passion of the king, and the power of the king. It's all in this gospel. I'll follow, however, a little different division, and we'll talk to you about that next time as we get underway in this very marvelous gospel of Matthew. Until then, may God richly bless you, my beloved.
0: In our next study, we're going to look at the genealogy of Jesus. Dr. McGee often reminds us that genealogies may seem boring at first glance, but they're really vitally important. In fact, he says the entire New Testament rests on the accuracy of this genealogy. So as we travel through his word together, we're going to discover why every name matters, and we'll spotlight four names that stand out like neon lights. 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
4: With SRN News, I'm Ron Taylor. It's now July 4th and America is 250 years old. President Trump spoke at Mount Rushmore last night saying communism is evil.
5: Communism is the exact opposite of life, liberty, and the pursuit of happiness. It's death, tyranny, and the pursuit of evil. The godless communist morality states that anything is justified to bring about inhuman visions and to really propose what's good. They don't want good.
4: The 250th anniversary of American independence is colliding with political polarization and a heat wave as celebrations get underway across the country today. President Trump plans to speak on the National Mall in Washington ahead of a massive fireworks show. Elsewhere, fireworks are scheduled in Chicago and New York. The East Coast faces intense heat, causing some events to adjust or cancel. Meanwhile, the Pacific Northwest enjoys milder weather. Celebrations unfold amid a deep political divide in this country. Correspondent Ed Donahue has the latest on wildfire threats in the West.
6: Red flag wildfire warnings are in effect in several states in the West. The Cottonwood Fire in Utah is the biggest. A state of emergency has been declared. Fireworks are being restricted. The National Weather Service issued a rare, particularly dangerous situation warning. UCLA geography professor Park Williams says the West got a good amount of rain to start the year, but
7: the tap just totally turned off. So low precipitation totals and really high temperatures have left our forests really abnormally parched.
6: Red flag warnings stretch from Idaho to southern Arizona and New Mexico. I'm Ed Donahue.
4: Three people died and seven others rescued after a boat capsized on a Wisconsin lake during a strong storm. Many injuries reported yesterday in Wisconsin's Walworth County. This is SRN News.
8: Acronyms appear every day in our conversations. For example, when texting, LOL means laugh out loud, and BFF means best friends forever. Here's an acronym that might help you when praying. ASK. A stands for asking. Jesus said, ask and it will be given to you. S stands for seeking. Jesus said, seek and you will find. K stands for knocking. Jesus said, knock and it will be opened to you. Is prayer really as easy as Jesus makes it sound? It is if you ask and keep on asking, seek and keep on seeking, knock and keep on knocking. And so the next time you ASK, expect Jesus to RSVP.
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10: Dr. Michael Youssef, beginning this episode of Leading the Way.
11: Hello, my friends. Blessed 4th of July and happy 250th anniversary, America. I came here legally. I love this country. I am so grateful to this country for what it's done for me and what it's done for so many millions of people around the world. This is the most generous country on the face of the earth. It grieves me when I see people come into this country and then they're disloyal. In fact, some are straight out invading this country to change it and take it to the 7th century Arabia. That is the burden of my heart. I want to wake America up on this 250th anniversary. Rise up and be the great nation that the founders envisaged us to be. And that is why I preach this message at one of the most prestigious churches in America, Prestonwood Baptist Church in Dallas. and Pastor Jack Graham, I am so grateful for the opportunity, and I pray to God that He will use it not just to bless you, but to challenge you, that you would pray for the country in a way you have never done before. History repeats itself. History repeats itself. Perhaps there is no place where this statement is more true than in all of our biblical history. History repeats itself is not a cliche. Please listen to me. It's not a cliche. It's a profound historical occurrence. We see this again and again in the scripture. We see it in the repetitive history, in the Word of God. From the Garden of Eden and the man's fall to the 21st century, it's the same thing. Just keep repeating itself. We see how disobedience and compromise of the gospel of Jesus Christ brings about disasters. We see this cyclical history very vividly in the book of Judges. How many times were the people of God abandoned the faith, compromised their faith in Yahweh, and God, as a consequence, pulls His hand of protection. And then they get delivered to the Canaanites and the Amorites and the Moabites and the mosquito bites. Then they repent, and God, merciful God, hears them from heaven, and He sends them a deliverer. Again and again, they keep going. But the problem with each cycle, people of God sunk deeper into sin and idolatry and rebellion. And this pattern continued into the 6th century B.C. As you know from the scripture, the Old Testament writers, they're telling us how God basically, here's a Yusuf translation, basically came to the point of saying enough is enough. And He permitted them to go into exile in Babylon. Now the Islamists and the Islamic terrorists are really the equivalent of the Babylonians of that time. Today, the Babylonian terrorists of our day, not taking us into exile in foreign land as they did with Daniel, Shadrach, Meshach, and Abednego and many of the Israelites. No, they are taking us hostage. They're literally taking into exile in our own lands as they invade those lands with vengeance. The Babylonian king, Nebuchadnezzar, demanded tributes from the people of Judah. And today, our Babylonians call that jizya. There is a name for it. And it's a penalty tax that you pay if you want to stay as a Christian or a Jew in the lands that they invaded, Christian lands. And it happened throughout history. When Judea refused to pay this tribute, the Babylonians laid siege on the city, and they're laying siege on your city and many other cities, just as in the time of the Judges, when God took away His hand of protection from the people of God. God did so in the 6th century as the exile began. Terrorism in the Western world today is our own exile. Terrorists are our Babylonians today. And just as God handed over His rebellious, unfaithful Israel, which is the apple of His eye, He has handed the rebellious, unfaithful Europe to the hands of the terrorists. You should see what's happening in England. 13 of the 14 big cities in England now have Muslim mayors. And not just Muslim, Islamists. There are so many naive souls who confuse kindness with foolishness. Even the Pope of Rome have dedicated a chapel for the Islamic prayer that they can come into the Vatican and do their prayers to Allah. And you see, denomination after denominations say that we need to reason with the terrorists, that what we need to do is improve their economic conditions. What we need to do is to have better diplomacy. What we need to do is have better communication. Then we could end their invasion and determination and drive to impose their caliphate, which means a worldwide Islamic successor to the Prophet. And the Prophet was not just a religious leader. He was the political leader, he was the military leader, and therefore there are no separation of religion and Islam. And once they take over, as they've done so many parts of the world, it's over. Freedom of religion will be over. And just as wanting to be absolutely truthful with you, I need to make the distinction between the Islamists and the Muslims. The Islamists are different from the rest of the Muslims. Islamists compose about 20% of Muslims, and that is over 400 million people. But they are the very people, these Islamists, that are outlawed in many Arabic Middle East countries.
12: They're outlawed in Egypt. They're outlawed in Syria. They're outlawed in United Arab Emirates. They even outlawed in Saudi Arabia. So what do? They come here to the naive West and say, oh, we love Jesus. No, they don't love the same Jesus that we know. Islamist jihadis are invading the West with a vengeance. Let that sink in your mind. They're outlawed in many Arabic countries. I want to make it very clear that the Muslims and the Islamists are not the same. You must understand the difference. But I also want to make it clear that I love the Muslim people. I love the Muslim people. We started a television station, Kingdom Set, 260 million homes in the Muslim world, and preaching the gospel 24/7. And I am absolutely humbled beyond measure to tell you that there are hundreds of thousands of Muslims that are coming to Christ at a huge sacrifice. These dear people, when they discover the truth in Christ, they literally do not count their lives to be valuable, because they said, if we die, we'll go to Jesus. But the problem is that the folks that we're dealing with here in the West, they have made a pact with the Marxists and the socialists and the trust fund kids in America and the anarchists. And they made a pact that both, because they hate Western civilization and they want to destroy Western civilization, they made a pact with each other. And you see them all over the news. Translation. We make a pact with the devil if we have to, if it helps us destroy Western civilization as we know it. And make no mistake about it, Western civilization, and I've done this academically, Western civilization is the result and the fruit of the Reformation. It was the Reformation when God raised these reformers 500 years ago. They went back to the scripture. They went back to the Word of God, which was forbidden. Back then in the Dark Ages, they used to chain the Bibles to the lectern, and the lay people were not allowed to read it. But with the translation of the Bible, some people paid with their lives so that we can have that Bible, that we take it lightly. And the liberty, the freedom, and the prosperity, and the individual freedom, and the respect of an individual, all that is the fruit of the Reformation. Here's another fact that I need to tell you before I get to the heart of the message. The unfaithful Israelites who caused the Babylonian exile did not abandon Hebrew religion altogether, any more than the church buildings of today in the West and Europe and even in the United States, who have all the trappings of Christianity, and yet they raise the rainbow flag and the transgender flag above the cross. These compromising Israelites still made the ritual sacrifices in the temple, but they added to the religion. They added Baal, and they added Ashtaroth, and they added all these gods to Yahweh. Today, there are so many churches across America and across the world. They are absolutely departed from the faith. They call it universalism. 60% supposedly of all Christians in America are universalists, which says that in the end, God is so merciful, He's going to let everybody into His heaven because He's a merciful God, and you don't have to believe in Jesus. That's preached from many mega churches. They call it emerging church, which is the rewriting of the gospel. They call it insider movement, which says that the Hindu can be a Hindu and the Buddhist can be a Buddhist and the Muslim can stay a Muslim as long as they take Jesus along the way. They call it hyper grace, that says because we're saved by grace alone and therefore we don't have to live righteously before God, that we can sin to our heart's content and grace will cover it. They call it unhitching ourselves from the Old Testament. They call it Chrislam, which is a blend of some Christian stuff with Islamic stuff, and they say that's the only way that we can ease the tension between the two groups. Oh, my beloved friends, please listen to me. The faith we defend is set of bedrock truth that Jesus and only Jesus is God incarnate, that Jesus and only Jesus is the only sacrifice for our sin, that Jesus and only Jesus is the begotten Son of the Father, full of grace and truth, that Jesus is the heart of Christianity, And if you take the heart out, you're going to end up with a dead corpse. Give God glory. Amen. Sadly, in the 7th century, the Christianity that the Prophet of Islam was exposed to was riddled with heresies, unlike the ones that we're experiencing in churches today. Heresies such as Nestorianism and Ebionism, and these were corpses without the beating heart of the truth. Today, in large part, the so-called Christian church in the West is riddled with heresies and weakened by false teachings from many a pulpit across the land. But what breaks my heart, truly, is that these Christian heresies dominate many churches and denominations today. And thus they have created a spiritual vacuum. Created a spiritual vacuum. And who fills that spiritual vacuum? The Islamists. And trust me, they did this in the 7th century, and they're doing it in the 21st century. The only way forward is for God to send us a spiritual awakening to this land. Awakening that causes apathetic Christians to repent and turn back to the truth of the gospel. An awakening that will bring the lost to repent and believe in the Lord Jesus Christ. An awakening that causes believers to stop compromising and placing one foot in the world and one foot in the church. You see, political Islam always grows in history. I can prove it to you. Political Islam always grows stronger when Christianity is weak and compromised and in retreat. Believe it or not, I read their writings all the time. I read their writings. And they know that. They know when the church is weakened that they can take advantage of that. It's their golden opportunity to invade. They will openly tell you that in the first two jihads, the one in the 7th century, and they got all the way to France, and then they got stopped. And the second jihad in the 15th century, they came all the way and occupied Vienna. And they say, well, those first two jihads, we did it with the sword. But this third jihad, in which we're going to take over Europe, and we're going to take over the Vatican, we're going to take over the West, is not going to happen just with the sword, but it's going to be birth rates. Just a few years ago, there were 5 million Muslims in Europe. There are 50 million now. In the first 600 years of Christianity, the Christian faith dominated the Middle East and North Africa. From Syria to Egypt and Lebanon, all these were Christian lands. And when the Muslims invaded these Christian lands, they did not only use the sword, but they also, because the churches mostly was very sick and weak and riddled with heresies, they were able to deceive the so-called Christians. Heresies such as Arianism, which taught that Christ was a subordinate being, not equal to God the Father. Nestorianism, which split the deity of Christ from his humanity. The Sabellianism, which denied the Trinity altogether. But there were two Christian heresies in particular that gave rise to Islam and influenced the founder of Islam. The Ebionites and the Docites. The Docites basically said that Jesus only appeared to be human and his crucifixion was an illusion. And while the Ebionites, and he was discipled by an Ebionite monk, the Ebionites viewed Jesus as a human prophet, a Messiah, yes, human prophet, but they denied that he is the Son of God. And to this day, that is what they're spreading around the world. The population of Arabia at the time of the rise of Islam basically was a bit of a hodgepodge of pagan idolatry, various strands of Judaism, and assortment of pseudo-Christian groups. No wonder there's so much confusion and utter contradictions in their books. Now, I can stand here and give you historic evidence after historic evidence of how compromising churches, unfaithful churches, those who compromised the truth of the gospel were invaded by the floods of Islamization. I don't need to go into history. But what we are seeing today with our own eyes in Europe today, this modern invasion, what is being attempted to be done here in your backyard, right here in this city, That is why I'm calling out now is the time to rise up and be the Church of Jesus Christ. History repeats itself. As I said, I can give you tens of examples, but let me just give you one. The first, as I said, the first few hundred years of Christianity, the Christian faith was established in the Middle East, North Africa. Within 200 years of Christianity, the population of all the Middle East countries and North Africa was between 85 to 90% Christians. Did you get that? In fact, St. Augustine of Hippo and Cyprian of Carthage, they all came from the church in North Africa. Alexandria, Egypt, became the center of Christian thinking and Christian theology. The first seminary in the world was in Alexandria, first 350 years before Rome was ever on the scene. Modern-day Morocco, Tunisia, Libya, and Algiers, North Africa. There are estimates between 40 to 50,000 churches at that time, by the middle of the 600s. And the Christians had tens of thousands of churches embraced false teaching in North Africa. It's a teaching called the Montanists, or the Montanist movement was rapid in that part of the world. And simply put, the Montanists believe that the canon of the scripture is not closed, that God can still speak authoritatively today and be equal to the writers of the scripture. Well, so when the Arab Islamists came invading in 647 and 648, declaring that God has spoke to a man in Arabia by the name of Muhammad, Christian leaders said, well, let's hear about it. We're open-minded, right? We're not narrow-minded. I accept all the ways lead to God. Tell us about it. Between 30 to 35 years, all of these tens of thousands of churches turned into mosques. Is there, cannot happen here? I think if I told this story, with this historical incident, 70 years ago, people would say, it would never happen in the West. That could never happen in America. It could never happen in Europe. That could never happen in Canada. It could never happen in Australia. But beloved, it's happening. We're seeing it with our own eyes now. Everywhere you look, there is a takeover. They're buying churches and burning some of them in Europe with vengeance and turning them into mosques. This is their idea of their superiority, and they have the final word from Allah. Now I can go on. As I said, I talk about Islamic conquest of the Byzantine church and the Christian church in the 1400s and in Europe and all the way to Vienna. But again, I did not really come here to give you a history lesson. I came here to show you that history repeats itself. And that is why you can lead the nation. This church can lead the nation in rejecting falsehood, in rejecting false teaching, and you take a stand, and that you proclaim the gospel unashamedly and invade even Satan's territory with the gospel of Christ alone as the Savior of the world. Now, I come here to pour my heart out to you and tell you that I came with a prayer in my heart. Please, God, you will raise up heroes who will help rewrite the future. May God do it. May God do it. Now, I want to tell you, as I conclude, I want to tell you a story that really tugged on my heart. The first time I read that story, and I know it's an incident in history that always makes me say, God, do it again. Do it again. And it is an acclaimed historian by the name of Catherine Drinker Bowen. That's where I was introduced to this incident. She wrote a best-selling book called John Adams and the American Revolution. And in that book, she tells of a lesser-known event. It's an amazing story that took place in 1746. That's 30 years before the American Revolution. France was at war with the British Empire. And the French government decided to send 64 ships and 11,000 men soldiers. Their orders were that simple. Consign Boston to the flames and ravage New England. News came of the French invasion and there was spread a panic all over New England. It was the largest naval armada that ever approached American shores. Even young John Adams was only 11 years of age, who stood watching from a Boston top hill. The colonies had few coastal defenses, if any. The colonial militiamen were no match to this highly trained French army. Governor William Sherman

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2: As the storm raged across Boston Harbor, words of this bold prayer spread throughout New England colonies. And Governor William Shirley sent a sloop to it's called the Rising Sun. And when the sloop returned, they brought back astonishing news. Much of the French fleet, including two mighty frigates, sunk as a result of the storm into the waters. The remaining ships retreated to Halifax, Nova Scotia. There would be no invasion of New England and no burning of Boston. The invaders have been defeated by the storm and by a sickness that swept throughout the French soldiers and sailors. Historian Catherine Drinkerbowen concluded her accounts by these words. Listen carefully. A day of thanksgiving was proclaimed from every pulpit. Good news rang. There was no end to the joyful quotations. If God be with us, who can be against us? Oh, my beloved friends, what happened once in 1746 can happen again today. The same God who had answered the prayers of God's people and stirred up the storm against the invading forces still answers prayer today.
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5: 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Here's an acronym that might help you when praying. ASK. A stands for asking. Jesus said, ask and it will be given to you. S stands for seeking. Jesus said, seek and you will find. K stands for knocking. Jesus said, knock and it will be opened to you. Is prayer really as easy as Jesus makes it sound? It is if you ask and keep on asking, seek and keep on seeking, knock and keep on knocking. And so the next time you ask, expect Jesus to RSVP.
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5: 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For example, when texting, LOL means laugh out loud, and BFF means best friends forever. Here's an acronym that might help you when praying. ASK. A stands for asking. Jesus said, ask and it will be given to you. S stands for seeking. Jesus said, seek and you will find. K stands for knocking. Jesus said, knock and it will be opened to you. Is prayer really as easy as Jesus makes it sound? It is if you ask and keep on asking, seek and keep on seeking, knock and keep on knocking. And so the next time you ask, expect Jesus to RSVP.
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0: It's July 4th, and America is 250 years old. President Trump spoke at Mount Rushmore last night, saying America's greatness will continue to thrive.
1: Celebrate with joyful hearts and soaring spirits, because after 2.5 centuries, we know that this is not an ending. This is only the beginning of the golden age of America.
0: The 250th anniversary of American independence is colliding with political polarization and a heat wave as celebrations get underway across the country today. President Trump planning to speak on the National Mall in Washington ahead of a massive fireworks show tonight. Elsewhere, fireworks scheduled in Chicago and New York. The East Coast faces intense heat. Meanwhile, the Pacific Northwest enjoys milder weather. Celebrations unfold amid a deep political divide in this country. This is SRN News.
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4: And the belief was that you were to be submissive to authority over you unless that authority usurped the higher law. And they believe that's what occurred, and you see that in the language of the Declaration of Independence. And that really was the motivation throughout the Revolutionary War.
3: Happy Independence Day from Focus on the Family. We're joined today by historian Rod Gregg, who will share about the incredible faith of George Washington and other leaders in the Revolutionary War. They were vital in securing our freedom. I'm John Fuller, and your host is Focus President Jim Daly.
5: John, I love reflecting on how God's hand of providence has been on this nation from the very beginning. Of course, we know that George Washington and the members of the Continental Congress were fallible people. We are all fallible. We're all sinners saved by grace, and we get that. But God certainly used their faith and courage in extraordinary ways, and we can learn a lot from them. Our guest today is historian Rod Gregg, as you've mentioned. And he's dedicated a lot of his time studying the Revolutionary War and the faith of the founders, and I'm looking forward to this discussion.
3: I am too. Rod is an award-winning author of more than 20 books. He has spoken at many, many different venues. He's been on national TV shows, sharing from his wealth of expertise. He and his wife have 7 children and 14 grandchildren.
5: Rod, welcome back.
4: Thank you. Good to be here.
5: So good to have you. Tell me, in your words, why is it important for us to talk about George Washington's faith and the influence that he had on the American Revolution? So often in today's, you know, lexicon, when we raise a founding father, good point, people jump on all the bad points. But what was so unique about Washington and his commitment?
4: Well, to me, I think what's distinctive about him the most in terms of faith is that he was really representative, in the sense that he was motivated and directed by his personal faith, and that was really typical of what it was like in colonial America. The Judeo-Christian worldview was really the bedrock foundation, and it really affected everything: American law, culture, government. And Washington really was more typical of his day and than you would think that you'd see in any other era.
5: He seemed to express in his writings and his diary, etc., just how much faith meant to the country, and that the events of the Revolution were evidence of why all Americans should have faith. And in fact, he said this in one of those writings: "I am sure there never was a people who had more reason to acknowledge a divine interposition in their affairs than those of the United States. And I should be pained to believe that they have forgotten that agency which was so often manifested during our Revolution." Mm. I mean, that's pretty straightforward, mm-hmm. right?
4: Right, and he uses the phrase throughout his writings, which were voluminous, the hand of providence, by the hand of providence, through the hand of providence, the interpositioning of providence. He uses that a lot, and that's where the title in the book comes from. But Washington was a very reserved man. He was a low church Anglican, and he really was one, his family said, who wanted to express his faith more by action than by words, although he wrote a lot and expressed a lot of his faith in his writings. And it was really important in his leadership during the Revolutionary War as general and as commanding general of the Continental Army and all the armies, his particular army that he led himself, he encouraged his troops to follow the what he called the character of a Christian in their duties. He was very serious about appointing chaplains and chaplains who were serious about their faith. He took a position that after defeats, he would call for a time of reflection and worship and repentance. And what you saw there was in Washington's influence and how he made sure that his troops treated loyalists that were near his army. He treated them respectfully and did not mistreat them. And that really attracted them to the Patriot cause, particularly in contrast to the British, who so often would fall into this harsh, brutal form of warfare that kind of moved people away from them. And when you look at the population, Americans at the time of the Revolution, it was pretty much thirds, a third patriot, a third loyalist, and a third not sure which way to go. And that third really made a difference. And because of the, in many ways, I think, the conduct of the British, conduct of Washington's army in contrast, that third moved over to the Patriot side, and that made a big difference.
5: Yeah, I'm sure. You know, Washington often referred to Providence as playing a key role. And, you know, sometimes historians debate, you know, were they people of true faith, a Christian faith, or people of just a greater God, you know, not really narrowing it to Jesus, basically. Speak to Washington's understanding that way, and the language of the day when they talk about providence and divinity and a great God, they're still pointing to the God that we believe in today.
4: Right, the God of the Bible. And Washington's family were insistent that his faith was genuine and deep and serious. He not only provided leadership in his church, but in the community. He would privately fast at times. And his faith, all the evidence shows to it being genuine. And he spoke often of providence, of God working in this time of revolution. When he resigned his commission at the end of the war, then before Congress, it was a very moving, dramatic scene, a lot of tears. Washington, who was very stoic about things like that, really struggled to keep his feelings in, but he made the point of saying again that the American victory and independence came from what he called the interposition of Providence, and also that he trusted the future of this new nation in the hands of God.
5: When you look at Yorktown as mm-hmm. an example of that providence, as he saw it, what happened in Yorktown in the battle, and how did Washington translate that as a divine intervention?
4: Well, you really have a situation of the proverbial David and Goliath, with the Americans and facing the strongest military force on the face of the earth at the time. 1777, the British captured Philadelphia, the capital, and occupied it, and European leaders thought, well, that's all over. Washington wanted to attack British forces in New York. The French general, Rochambeau, suggested they move south because they'd learned that Cornwallis's British army had faced a lot of problems and lost a lot of troops and had been weakened in a Carolina campaign, and so he moved up to Yorktown in Virginia and was there trying to recoup. And Washington and the French army made this rapid, remarkable march from New York to Virginia, aided by the French Navy, and bottled up the army. The British had already, a few years earlier, at the Battle of Saratoga, lost an army of 6,000 troops to the Americans. And here they were now losing an army of 7,000. They were surrounded, they were under siege, and they had to surrender. At the base of all that was really the American worldview. And the American worldview was Judeo-Christian, the biblical worldview. It affected and shaped everything in the way that Americans thought and acted and responded to all of this. And so it's a remarkable revolution when you think about it in contrast, say, to the French Revolution that occurred at the same time, where it was really a bloody revolution against all authority, even Christianity. But the American Revolution was a revolution of law, in the fact that Americans believe that Parliament, and later they believed the king as well, were usurping God-given or inalienable rights. And so it's no accident the Declaration of Independence said that all men are created equal and endowed by their creator with certain inalienable God-given rights, including life, liberty, and the pursuit of happiness. That's what they were motivated to fight for, not taxes, but that.
5: Let me ask you in that regard, when you look at freedom of religion, which seems to be under assault today, it's like we've forgotten our way and what our founding was about. Where did the freedom of religion originate, and why do we often refer to that as the most core freedom?
4: Well, the founding of the 13 English colonies occurred in a remarkable time and place in the wake of what was called the English Reformation, where there was an explosion of faith in England that spread across the nation in a great revival. And in that time and place, at that moment in time, that very narrow moment, that's when the English people spilled into the American colonies. And you had a real diversity of faith. You had the Puritans in New England, the Baptists in Rhode Island, the Dutch Reformed in New York. You had the Quakers in Pennsylvania, the Presbyterians in New Jersey and Delaware, and the Catholics in Maryland. You had Jewish communities in New York, Philadelphia, and Charleston, and then you had the Anglicans in Virginia, the Carolinas, and Georgia. So a lot of diversity, but all people of the book. And so that was the foundation of American culture and law and government. And so when this this revolution occurred, it really was a revolution of law, where the American people believed that through a series of actions, the British Parliament and later the King were attempting to usurp what was known then as the higher law. And the belief was that you were to be submissive to authority over you unless that authority usurped the higher law. And they believe that's what occurred, and you see that in the language of the Declaration of Independence. And that really was the motivation throughout the Revolutionary War.
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5: You know, Rod, you mentioned the book, Washington's Perspective on America's Sacred Calling as a Nation, and I want you to elaborate on that. But also, when you look at that idea of exceptionalism, I think this kind of fits in that area where there seems to be the founding of this country, the Revolutionary War. There is a spiritual overtone to it all. And again, while I've traveled, people have said America has stood as that beacon of freedom. If we lose America, we lose everything, because we try imperfectly to stand in that position of freedom through all different kinds of administrations and philosophies and beliefs. But I think at the core, America has always stood for that idea of freedom, democracy, etc., imperfectly as it does. But speak to that understanding that Washington seemed to have already, that this was an exceptional nation because of its connection to God, and then its future was pretty bright if we stood on the right values.
4: Well, and that is how, there's a good summary of what he believed. But again, he was really representative of the general worldview of the American people. And when you look at the Continental Congress, like you look at the American people at that time, you saw, in terms of faith, you saw those who had little or none. You had the nominal and you had the people who were of strong faith. But aside from where they were personally, there was this underlying foundation, this Judeo-Christian worldview and those values and those principles. John Adams said, again, about those signers and those who drafted the Declaration of Independence, and he said that that beautiful group of young men were united only by one thing, and that was, quote, the general principles of Christianity. So if you look at how, for instance, Congress provided leadership for that drive for independence and that drive for freedom, Congress throughout the war, twice a year, called for days of prayer, fasting, and humiliation. That was what they called it. They actually had the audacity, after some defeats, to call on American people to repent of their sins. And after victories, they would call for times of worship. When they wanted to put out a message to the American people, they would send it to two places, and this included the Declaration of Independence. And that's why it's a document that's really laced with the language of faith throughout that. And if you think about it, you know, the U.S. Constitution's a rule book. Rule books don't have philosophy in them. The mission statement for America was the Declaration of Independence. So the Declaration of Independence gave you the mission statement, the why, the motivation, the explanation.
5: Yeah, that is really good to think of it that way. Rod, we have to talk about, you know, the national sin, slavery, and what was going on at the time. And so often today, we place our current cultural perspective, our modern glasses, on the view of those then. Although I do like Shelby Steele, who I interviewed, and Shelby said he's an African-American. I think he operates out of Stanford University. But one of the things that he said is people need to understand that the founding fathers, although they didn't do away with slavery at the time, they wrote the document that would quickly, compared to how long slavery had been in play. I think he said it was a 3,000-year-old industry that started in Africa, certainly was used around the world for an economic engine. We get all that. But he said, if you think about it, the founding fathers created a document that you quoted a moment ago about all men being created equal, that within 80, 90 years, it would result in the Emancipation Proclamation, what Abraham Lincoln would do. So they took a 3,000-year-old industry, created a document that could illuminate people at the right time with the right leadership to end it. And that's kind of part of our history, too. But speak to that idea that everything the founding fathers believed is nullified because they didn't attack slavery at the time, even though George Washington wrote about the growing concern he had about it.
4: Well, first of all, you have to acknowledge and understand, come from a point of view that's reality, that slavery was the great American tragedy, that often the way the government treated Native American peoples, great American tragedy. And yet, at the same time, there was this great debate about slavery with the founders at the time of the Declaration of Independence, and Jefferson's original draft was stronger about it, language that was taken out. And the big concern was, politically, that they felt like that it was so narrow of a vote to be able to pass this Declaration of Independence, and it really was narrow, because it had to be unanimous. Because you couldn't have some colonies that were in, some colonies were out. And so the big debate was that finally they decided, after dealing with slavery, that they couldn't fix it. So they kicked the can down the road, because they felt like that they had to have the Declaration of Independence, they had to have a nation, and then it could be addressed. So then it came up again during the Constitution, and it still was not properly addressed, and the can was kicked down the road again. But even with all that imperfection, even with how that all turned out, still the forward motion was put in place, that it would be such hypocrisy to say in your mission statement that all men are created equal by their Creator, and yet have such inequality with slavery. And so once that document became the mission statement of this new nation and was expressed through law, through the Constitution, it was like the clock was ticking on the death of slavery.
5: Yeah, I mean, and that, you know, it is a scourge. It's horrific what took place. You don't want to minimize that. But like any nation, you hopefully continue to grow in a positive direction, in a good biblical direction, which I think when you look at the arc of history in the U.S., that's certainly, I think, the experience. And many people are coming to that same conclusion, including Shelby Steele, who just says, we are so much closer than we were 40 years ago, 60 years ago. So that continual progress is the key, even though it's imperfect. Rod, let me ask you, we have the privilege of celebrating our freedom in America today, largely because of what these people did back then. How did George Washington and the Founding Fathers celebrate their freedom right after their victory over the British?
4: Well, for all purposes, the Revolutionary War ended in 1781 with the victory at Yorktown. But it took another almost 2 years or to work out all the details and come to a treaty at the Treaty of Paris. Washington's reaction was to call for a worship service. Mm-hmm. Congress did the same thing. Congress called for, on these days of prayer and fasting, the Continental Congress observed those on typically by assembling together and then marching as a unit to a church in Philadelphia. And in some cases, twice at least, they went to two different churches for two different worship services. And that's how they reacted to the victory. There was this widespread celebration. On July 4th, they released the Declaration of Independence. Mm. And but Jefferson, Adams, the founders, they thought the Great Party Day would be on the 2nd. And Adams said, in fact, he wrote a letter to his wife and said that, you know, from now on, July the 2nd will be a day of celebration, of fireworks, of worship services, of great and glad celebration on the 2nd.
5: Yeah. You know, on this day, we're celebrating this. This is why we had you here, to talk about the founding of America, all of its goodness and all of its imperfection. And I think this will be a little bit of an unfair question, but you're the historian. So if we could slap the Jurassic Park idea onto the Founding Fathers and somehow we could revive them to come back today, and they look at America and they look at where we're at, what do you think their reaction would be?
4: Well, I would say that, and I thought about that, I would say that, and I'm, you know, getting in the ground of speculation here, but I would say, first of all, that they would be impressed at the scope and measure of America. They would be impressed to a point with technology. I think they would have a lot to grieve about. I think they would grieve a lot about America and where it is today in terms of its shift in the worldview. Because and this is really central to everything that you're addressing, I believe, but the great influential and underreported story of our generation, to me as a historian, is the shift in the worldview in the Western culture and in America in particular. You know, everybody has a worldview. It's how you look at life. It's how you view the world. It's your core values. And the traditional historic Western civilization worldview and the American worldview was the Judeo-Christian worldview, the biblical worldview. And in the mid-late 20th century, there became a shift from this worldview, the Judeo-Christian worldview, holding a view that God is the authority over everything and that God should be the central focus of everything. And the shift over to a view that humanity is the authority over everything and humanity should be the focus of everything. Now, that is a phenomenal shift that has a remarkable impact and cannot do anything but that.
5: I think in that context, then, right at the end here, you know, what do churches do? Churches played a vital role, as you've pointed out, in the Revolutionary War. Clergy led people in their theological understanding of what was right and wrong. What about today? How do we apply those principles to our situation today? How do we assess our situation and then act accordingly?
4: Yeah. How should we then live? Hmm. I would say that we have to remember that it is a difficult time for people of faith, and particularly for Christians who are called on to remain steadfast in the faith and in the truth of Scripture, and that at the same time, becoming the unpopular minority, and also having to show the love of Christ and wanting to show the love of Christ. But I would just say that from a point of view of history, that you see throughout history that the church has flourished under duress.
5: Hmm.
4: So I would say that if we feel pressure as Christians today, and I'm speaking as personally now as a Christian, not as a historian, but I think we feel that pressure, we have to realize that this is not new for Christianity. This is what we've enjoyed as Christians here in this culture over the life of our nation has been really unique. And it's not typical of what Christians have faced. And yet we see that the church of Christ has flourished throughout the ages.
5: It's a great reminder. And I think of those scriptures, fear not, be anxious for nothing. I mean, if we as believers believe, I think we should have a sense that God knows what he's doing and he's going to unroll this according to his plan. And, you know, I think we need to be projecting the very things the founding fathers talked about in terms of a sense of faith, religious freedom, the core beliefs of the Judeo-Christian perspective, the fruit of the Spirit. If we can do those things and remain calm, I think people will wake up when we go into this folly of trying to live life without God, because I think it ends up in a dead end. And I think our culture is experiencing that now.
4: Well, always throughout history, if you study church history, the challenge has been, and it is today, that in whatever circumstances we face, that we show the love of Christ.
5: Do that consistently, and God will take care of it. Think of the people in Rome and what they faced, like you mentioned China, where it doesn't look like the church is going to flourish or even get out of that decade or that century, and then the Lord turns it around. And the thing standing in the floor of the Colosseum today is what? Oh, a cross, the cross of Christ. Isn't that interesting? Rod, this has been great. Thank you for the conversation. Thanks for re-educating us on what the Founding Fathers, particularly George Washington, was about, what this nation was founded upon, the principles that it was founded upon, and the reminder of how do we get back there and concentrate on the core things. Fear not, be anxious for nothing, and love your neighbor and love God. And I think you've got the ingredients there for a truly continued great nation. Thanks for being with us.
4: My pleasure.
5: And if you want a copy of this great book, By the Hand of Providence, get in touch with us and we will send it to you for a gift of any amount. If you can make a monthly commitment like Gene and I do and Dina and John do.
7: Monthly contributors.
5: Yeah, that's a great way to do it. We'll send you a copy as our way of saying thank you. 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We'll send a copy of the book for you. And it's just a great way to do ministry together.
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14: Hello, I'm David Jeremiah. As America celebrates 250 years, we would do well to remember that the strength of a nation is found not only in what it builds, but in what it remembers. And the greatest thing America must never forget is God. We have been blessed in remarkable ways, and those blessings should lead us not to pride, but to gratitude. Not to self-confidence, but to humble dependence upon the Lord. This is a time to renew our commitment to truth, faith, and character, and to pray that God in His mercy and grace would continue to guide and bless the United States of America.
15: Foundations of Freedom, a look at America's founding principles and the leaders who shaped our nation.
16: March 4th, 1865. The Civil War was nearing its end. The nation was exhausted, divided, and grieving. On that day, President Abraham Lincoln delivered his second inaugural address, just 700 words spoken in about 7 minutes. 41 days later, Lincoln would be assassinated. Yet the words he spoke that day still echo through history. In that brief address, Lincoln referenced God 14 times, spoke of prayer, and quoted scripture repeatedly. He reminded Americans that both sides of the conflict shared a common faith, saying both read the same Bible and pray to the same God, and each invokes his aid against the other. Lincoln understood that political division alone could not explain the nation's crisis. More than 160 years later, America still wrestles with division, truth, and our dependence on God. The question is whether we'll remember the wisdom Lincoln left behind.
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21: Welcome to Practical Living with Dale O'Shields, Senior Pastor of Church of the Redeemer in Maryland. 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
17: I want to talk to you about temptation, preparing for temptation. Not just overcoming it, but learning to be ready and prepared for temptation when it comes your way. Because temptation can really wreck your life. It can shake you up and wreck your life in a very dramatic sort of way. Two things for us today. Both of these are very simple, but extremely important, biblically, theologically, doctrinally, as well as practically in our lives to understand. The first lesson that I want to talk about for a few moments is the fact that everyone experiences temptation. Temptation is something that every person encounters. In fact, the Bible is extremely clear about this. Jesus himself, when he was on earth, faced temptation. You might recall that after Jesus was baptized in the Jordan River, he comes up out of the waters to begin his earthly ministry, and the Father speaks from heaven, "This is my Son in whom I'm well pleased." The Spirit of God descends upon Jesus, and Jesus is now inaugurated into his ministry. And the very first thing that happened when Jesus started his ministry is described in Matthew chapter 4, verse 1. Then Jesus, this is after his baptism, immediately Jesus was led by the Spirit into the wilderness for what purpose? To be tempted by the devil. So Jesus enters into this wilderness experience. For 40 days, he's fasting, no water, no food. And the enemy comes to him and presents a stone and says, turn that stone into bread. And he says, man does not live by bread alone, by every word that proceeds from the mouth of God. Then the devil brought to him this image of him being on the pinnacle of the temple and told him to jump off the temple and the angels would take care of him. And Jesus responded, it is written, don't tempt the Lord your God. And the final temptation, that third one, was the temptation to have come and bow down before Satan, and all the kingdoms of the world would be given to him. And of course, Jesus said, get behind me, Satan. And there he conquered in every one of these temptations that he faced there in the wilderness. So Jesus faced them. Hebrews, the writer of Hebrews, tells us about this as well. Hebrews chapter 4, verse 15. For we do not have a high priest, talking about Jesus, who is unable to empathize with our weaknesses, but we have one who has been tempted, notice this, in every way, just as we are, yet, here's the difference, he did not sin. And so Jesus has been tempted in every way that you and I was tempted, yet he never did sin. So he's the one that can help us overcome as well. Paul talks about this fact that everyone is tempted. In 1 Corinthians chapter 10, beginning in verse 12, he says, so if you think you're standing firm, be careful that you don't fall. No temptation has overtaken you except what is common to mankind. That word common, common to mankind, that phrase is from the Greek word anthropinos, and the word anthropinos means every human being experiences. It's common, something that every person goes through. And God is faithful. He will not let you be tempted beyond what you can bear. But when you're tempted, he will also provide a way out so that you can endure it. The most dangerous mindset that any person can ever have, it is the most dangerous way of thinking you can ever develop in your life, is to have the mindset that allows you to become overly confident about your vulnerability to temptation. To think, temptation's not going to touch me. I'm good. I can handle it. Whatever comes my way, I can handle it. That's very dangerous, dangerous way of thinking. If anyone learned this lesson, it was Peter. Peter was very confident about his ability to handle temptation. And on the night before Jesus was to be crucified, he's in the upper room with his disciples, and he has this conversation with his disciples, and particularly with Peter in Luke chapter 22, verse 31. Simon, Simon, Jesus says, Satan has asked to sift all of you as wheat, but I have prayed for you, Simon, that your faith may not fail. And when you've turned back, that is when you've repented, strengthen your brothers. But he, Peter, replied, Lord, I am ready to go with you to prison and to death. Jesus answered, I tell you, Peter, before the rooster crows today, you will deny three times that you know me. There in that moment, Peter is very confident, Lord, I will follow you even to death. But then we find just a few hours later that he's in the courtyard having followed Jesus where he's been arrested. And there is Peter twice denying Jesus. Then we come to that third time in chapter 22, verse 59, about an hour later, another asserted, certainly this fellow, pointing to Peter, was with him. For he is a Galilean. Peter replied, man, I don't know what you're talking about. This is a denial of Jesus. Just as he was speaking, the rooster crowed. The Lord turned and looked straight at Peter. Then Peter remembered the word the Lord had spoken to him. Before the rooster crows today, you will disown me three times. And he went outside and wept bitterly. Peter overestimated his spiritual strength. He felt like he could withstand any kind of temptation. And it's true for you and me to recognize if it happened to Peter, it can happen to you. If it happened to Peter, it's a warning for each one of us to never become overly confident about our ability to withstand temptation. Because although we may be standing now, the Bible says, be careful lest you fall. You will never mature beyond the point of not being tempted. Throughout your entire life, until you go to heaven, you're going to face this thing called temptation. So you must understand how to properly deal with it. Now, the temptations will be very, very different for you when you're 20 than when you're 50 or when you're 70. The temptations will vary based upon the age and stage of your life, but temptation will continue through your entire life because it's a part of being here on planet Earth. Before we go back to our Father in heaven through relationship with Christ, we face temptation time and time again. You never mature beyond the point of temptation. We are all vulnerable to it, and we're all targeted by it. The second lesson for us today, and the one we'll spend most of our time on, is to understand that temptation, how does it work in our life? It targets our weaknesses. The primary source of all temptation is Satan himself. There is a real entity called, a real personality called Satan. real being. It's not just a figment of imagination. There's an evil, diabolical force and personality called Satan. He was originally with God in heaven, of course, one of the angels there, and one of the high-ranking angels in heaven. He was known as Lucifer, and he's cast out of heaven because of pride, and he comes down to the earth, and he is the source of all evil, and he is the source of all temptation, and he's known originally, as we see in Genesis chapter 3, as the serpent. And the strategy of Satan, the strategy of the devil, the strategy of the serpent is deception. That's his primary modus operandi, that he comes to deceive people. He is a liar. He is known as the deceiver. And Satan succeeds in trapping and tripping us up through lies. He is a liar. God is the God of truth, and Satan is the opposite of that, and so Satan is always trafficking in lies. Satan always will tell you something that is untrue. He will always lie to you. In fact, Jesus made this clear in John chapter 8, verse 44. As he's talking, Jesus, to the Pharisees of his day who are very deceived by the enemy. And Jesus says to them, you belong to your father, the devil. And you want to carry out your father's desires. He was, speaking of the devil, a murderer from the beginning, not holding to the truth, for there is no truth in him. When he lies, he speaks his native language. For notice this, Jesus speaks of Satan. He is a liar, and he's the father of lies. Jesus said, you must understand who the devil is. He is a liar. He's a murderer. And he is a liar. He cannot speak the truth. In fact, every time he opens his mouth, he's always speaking something that is a lie, a deceptive dimension of something that's twisting the truth of God, perverting the truth of God. I want you to read the statement with me that will be on the screen. Would you read it aloud and loudly? Let's all read it together. So let me ask each one of you to participate with me. Let's read it. Here we go. Satan's goal is to convince you that doing certain things which are contrary to God's word and ways will satisfy your desires and needs. Let's read it again. Satan's goal is to convince you that doing certain things which are contrary to God's word and ways will satisfy your desires and your needs. So Satan works this way in our lives. He wants to convince you of the opposite of what God says. And to tell you that if you do certain things, respond to life in certain ways, react to life in certain ways, based upon your needs and your desires, that if you do it his way, that's where satisfaction is found. And so Satan promises you satisfaction. The problem is he never delivers what he promises. Genesis chapter 3, verse 1. Now the serpent, this is the devil, was more crafty, more deceptive, more subtly deceptive than any of the wild animals that the Lord God had made. He said to the woman, so now we're going to hear Satan's voice for the first time. This is the first time in Scripture that we hear Satan saying anything. So let's see what Satan says the first time he speaks in Scripture. He said to the woman, did God really say, first words out of his mouth, he's challenging the truth of God. Did God really say you must not eat from any tree in the garden? So he's now beginning to twist and pervert and deceive and to try to wiggle his way into the mindset of Adam and Eve. And then he goes on to say, you will not certainly die, the serpent said to the woman. Again, twisting, crafty, deceptive. For God knows that when you eat from it, your eyes will be open and you will be like God, knowing good and evil. So he's now trying to convince Eve to disobey God. When the woman saw that the fruit of the tree was good for food and pleasing to the eye and also desirable for gaining wisdom, what happened? She's now listened to Satan. She's responded to this lie. She took some and ate it. She also gave some to her husband who was with her, and he ate it. Then the eyes of both of them were opened, and they realized they were naked. So they sewed fig leaves together and made coverings for themselves. So there you see the deceptive element. Read the statement on the screen with me. Let's read it together again. Satan, come on everyone, Satan doesn't work apart from you. He goes after things that are meaningful to you. He attacks at our points of weakness, and we all have them. Read it with me again. Satan doesn't work apart from you. He goes after things that are meaningful to you. He attacks at our points of weakness, and we all have them. This is how Satan works. He doesn't work apart from you. He works in cahoots, we might say, or in cooperation with us, cooperating with him. So it's not just the devil making us do stuff. We actually cooperate with suggestions he makes that are based upon a lie. James the Apostle makes this extremely clear, that we have a part to play in yielding to temptation. We have a part to play in us becoming people who are sinning against God. The Bible says, James chapter 1, verse 12, God blesses those who patiently endure testing and temptation. Afterward, they will receive the crown of life that God has promised to those who love Him. And remember, when you are being tempted, do not say, God is tempting me. God is never tempted to do wrong, and He never tempts anyone else. Temptation, here's how it works. Temptation comes from what? Our own desires, which entice us and drag us away. These desires give birth to sinful actions. And when sin is allowed to grow, it gives birth to death. So don't be misled, my dear brothers and sisters. So when Satan comes to you and me with a temptation, he uses what we might call a bait and switch approach. He baits us and then switches. He says, here is satisfaction, but he delivers something quite different. And when he comes to you and me, he targets our weaknesses. He's not going to target your strength. He's going to target your weakness. Where are you most weak? And weakness in all of our lives, there are two dimensions of weakness. Weakness, number one, is because of our own human nature and our sinfulness, that we all have kind of a universal weakness to sin. There's some things that we're all weak at. Pride is a common human problem. It's not just reserved for a few people. Everybody struggles with that, right? They're all kind of things that we all struggle with because we're all human. We all have these sinful urges and sinful nature that we can fall prey to. And so in a universal sense, there are certain weaknesses that every person experiences in life in their spiritual dimension, their moral choices. But there are also weaknesses that are unique to you and me because of your background, your upbringing, your circumstances you've gone through in life. There are places where you're weak. Your character has been eroded. Your character has been bruised in some way, as mine. And we have these areas of life where we're more vulnerable to certain things that would tempt us that may not tempt anyone else. And so we have uniquenesses when it comes to this. And so while there's a universal weakness for all of us as sinners, there's also unique areas of weakness based upon your background, your experiences, the way you've thought, the way you've processed life, the kind of things that you've made choices on other times in your life. All these will build a profile for you. You have a profile with the adversary, and the adversary knows your profile. He knows where you're most weak and knows how to attack you and me because, again, we all are weak in certain areas, certain weaknesses. And I want to talk to you about how this works, because what happens is Satan comes along and through a diabolical, deceptive process, because he's a liar, he draws us in through temptation, and then if we say yes to that temptation, here's the result. I'll give you four categories of this. Satan tempts us, and if we yield to it, it results in one of these or some combination of these four things. We end up doing sinful things. You start doing something that is sinful. Or you will say sinful things. Things come out of your mouth that should not be coming out of your mouth because it's contrary to God's word and God's will. You will thirdly think sinful things. And fourthly, you will start harboring and demonstrating sinful attitudes. There are only four categories of sin: doing, saying, thinking, and harboring attitudes. Those are the four dimensions of sin. They all fit one of those four categories. You're either doing something contrary to what God said to do, saying things that are contrary to what God says you and I should speak and say, lies, mistruths, things that come out of our mouth, profanity, things of that nature, taking the name of the Lord in vain, these kind of things that happen with our words. We speak these things out and they're contrary to how God designed us to speak. We start thinking ways that we should not think. And then we develop and harbor attitudes in our heart. Hatred, resentment, bitterness, unforgiveness, prejudice. All kind of stuff gets inside of our hearts that are sinful. We create a harbor for these things inside of us. And so temptation comes and it draws us in. If we say yes, we start doing these things or saying these things or thinking these things or having these attitudes that are completely opposite of what God says He wants for our lives. I want to talk to you about how this drawing in process works. Because temptation has a process to it. It's not just, I'll say it this way, it's something you can understand. You can get the idea of how it works in your life. So let me see if I can use an analogy for this. I'm going to use a fishing analogy for a moment. So all the people who do a little fishing, you'll understand this. If you've never done any fishing, I'm going to make you a fishing person right now, okay? The first thing that will happen in temptation is you will be baited by the enemy. No fish is ever caught without some bait. You got to have some bait out there, okay? You don't throw just a hook into the water. You've got to have a bait there. And so a bait is something that is attractive to you. It'll start something that you think about doing in your life. It's, oh, that would really meet this need in my life. I'll do that. I know what God says, but I'll do that. Or you start speaking things that you know are contrary to what God says, or thinking thoughts, harboring attitudes. You're baited by the adversary. Something is attractive to you. So that's the first step in temptation. And then that baiting leads to the second thing. Write it down if you're taking notes. That's now you're being lured. There's a luring that occurs. So the bait, see, any fish, bait can float right by the fish, but if it's not luring the fish in, there's no problem, right? So the bait is designed to lure you into, to focus your attention there. Because that lure is promising you, this is good for you, this will satisfy you. And there are all kind of baits and lures out there that will draw you in. And the devil, again, knows your profile, and he knows my profile. He knows exactly what will get to you or to me that may not get to anyone else. See, your weaknesses are different from mine and mine from yours. And things that might tempt me may never tempt you. And things that tempt you may never tempt me because of the background experiences of life. So he knows the right bait and the right luring process to convince us or try to convince us this will satisfy you. I want you to put the picture on the screen if you will. You see those are artificial fishing lures. Those are just a few of one species of fish. Those are for bass, okay? If you ever fish for bass, those are some of the lures. Notice they're all kind of different. Some bass at certain seasons of the year, they're going to respond to that big fat yellow one right in the middle. But at other times of the year or different fish, they might say, I don't like that one. I like the red one over there. And so the devil knows what color, if you will, using that metaphorically here, of bait to run by you based upon the weakness of your life. He knows your profile to such a degree. This is the kind of lure that I need to use to fish with that person. So there's the baiting, there's the luring, and then there is, notice something you see on every one of those lures there. There's something attached to every one of them. It's called a hook. You never catch fish without a hook. If you have no hook on the lure, you never catch a fish. And the hook is there to grab you and to snatch you and to connect you to the very thing Satan is trying to get you to do, think, say, or harbor in your heart. And this is the moment. See, temptation, listen closely, temptation isn't sin. Yielding to temptation is sin. There's a difference. Everybody is tempted. So temptation is not sin. You're going to be tempted your whole life in lots of different ways. But the main thing you want to do is you want to let the bait and the lure pass you by. Because as soon as you bite into it, you're then hooked. That hook gets a hold of you. And that's the moment that you've now yielded to temptation. And now the temptation has become sin. Then there's a next word I want you to write down. As we're looking at this process, the next thing that happens is disconnection. What I mean by that is that once you sin, there's a consequence to sin. The consequence to sin is disconnection, that you begin to, you violate your fellowship with God. You don't lose relationship with God as a follower in Jesus, but when you sin and you yield to temptation, you've now violated, you've hurt your fellowship with God. God is still in your life, He still loves you, but now you have distanced yourself from Him because of your sin. You've distanced yourself from your morals. You've distanced yourself from your values, your priorities. You've distanced yourself in some ways from and disconnected from yourself. I've heard people say before, I never believed I would do that. I never believed I would ever do that, okay? And they've lost their perspective of what temptation can do to you. It disconnects you. Think about the fish for a moment. When the fisherman throws the bait into the water and lures that fish, and finally the fish bites into the bait, into the lure, and the fisherman hooks that fish, where does the fish end up? on the dock or in the boat, correct? Do you understand that when the fish comes out of the water onto the dock or in the boat, they've now been disconnected from their proper environment? They're now in an environment they were never designed to be in. And that's what sin will do. It will draw you out of your proper environment and put you in an environment

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2: Life and reject the wonderful gift of Jesus and the salvation he brings. What happens to them when they die? They are ultimately separated from the God who loves them. The Bible talks about this in Romans chapter 6, verse 23. For the wages of sin is death. What kind of death? Not just dying naturally. Yes, that's a part of life, but it's talking about far more than that. It's talking about being eternally separated from God. You see, please understand something. God doesn't send people to hell. People send themselves to hell by the choices that they make. Some people, well, why does God send people to hell? God doesn't send anyone to hell. God allows you to make a choice in your life that will result in whether you want to be with him for eternity or you want to be eternally separated from him by the choices that you make. And God has provided everything necessary for you to have an eternal life with him.
3: Perhaps as you have been listening to today's broadcast, you felt a stirring in your heart, something that reminded you that you need to get something right in your life with God. The first way to start in that journey with God is to open your heart to Jesus Christ, to make him the Lord of your life, to turn over all your life to him. And that begins with a very simple prayer. I want to lead you in that prayer right now, and it's a prayer that you can pray right where you are. Say these words: Jesus, I invite you into my life today to forgive me of all my sins. I need you. I want you. I want you to take charge of my life. Be my Lord and Savior, in Jesus' name. Now, if you just prayed that prayer with me, I want to encourage you with a promise from God's Word that says, when we call on God's name, when we call on the name of His Son Jesus, there is salvation that is brought to our lives. He changes us from the inside out. And the Bible says that if any person is in Christ, he is a new creation. Old things pass away. Behold, all things become new. And that's what's happened to you today as you've opened your heart to Christ. Let me encourage you. You need to take the next step. The next step is to make sure that you get into a good Bible-believing church where you're studying God's Word. And make sure you get a copy of God's Word and begin to read it. Spend some time each day in prayer. 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
9: I'm meteorologist Jason Caterina with your KFC weekend weather update. Saturday will be hot and humid with a mix of sunshine and clouds accompanied by a strong chance of a heavy thunderstorm in the afternoon. The high temperature will reach 97, introducing the KFC $10 bucket of the day deal. 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
1: Foundations of Freedom, a look at America's founding principles and the leaders who shaped our nation.
2: March 4th, 1865. The Civil War was nearing its end. The nation was exhausted, divided, and grieving. On that day, President Abraham Lincoln delivered his second inaugural address, just 700 words spoken in about 7 minutes. 41 days later, Lincoln would be assassinated. Yet the words he spoke that day still echo through history. In that brief address, Lincoln referenced God 14 times, spoke of prayer, and quoted scripture repeatedly. He reminded Americans that both sides of the conflict shared a common faith, saying both read the same Bible and pray to the same God, and each invokes his aid against the other. Lincoln understood that political division alone could not explain the nation's crisis. More than 160 years later, America still wrestles with division, truth, and our dependence on God. The question is whether we'll remember the wisdom Lincoln left behind.
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0: When something bad happens to you, do you find yourself thinking it's punishment for a specific sin? Today on Truth for Life Weekend, Alistair Begg shows us that sometimes God uses trials in our lives to display His work and His glory. We're continuing a series called A Light in the Darkness.
1: Well, let's begin in John chapter 20 and verse 30 and 31. I point you here purposefully because this is where John tells us the purpose of his gospel. He explains here in verse 30 that not all the miraculous signs that Jesus did in the company of his disciples have been recorded in this gospel, but instead there's been a selection given, and the selection that has been used in order that the things that have been written may foster belief, that people may believe that Jesus is the Christ, the Son of God, and then that by believing they may find life in his name. Someone pointed this out to me some time ago, suggesting that this may actually be a key for working our way through John's gospel. I think it's quite a good idea. In other words, what you have in the signs is evidence. The evidence then providing the basis for believing, and the believing giving way to life in the name of Jesus. Evidence, belief, and spiritual life. Notice, first of all, the man's condition. As he went along, as Jesus went along, he saw a man blind from birth. This man had been born blind. And as was often the case at that time, and indeed not only in that era, the man's recourse was simply to sit out on the street and hope that people would be benevolent towards him. And in verse 8, we are discovering that his profession or his circumstance had been that of a blind beggar. So we are in no doubt that his condition was pitiful, that it was in every instance hopeless, that he was actually quite helpless in relationship to the circumstance that he faced. He was not, as we will discover later in the story, devoid of personality. He was a colorful personality. He had a mind of his own. He was quick-witted in his response to those who put pressure upon him. Indeed, I hope that you will read John chapter 9 as we go forward with it, and you will find out that what I'm telling you is true. But his condition is such that without a miracle, he was destined to live his life in darkness. It's very important that we understand that. I'll say it to you again. His condition was such that without intervention from outside of himself, he was destined to live his life in darkness. Now, his condition gives rise to a question. The question that is posed in verse 2 by the disciples. Those who are following Jesus ask a question that many of us perhaps regard as almost inevitable. Rabbi, they said, who sinned, this man or his parents, that he was born blind? Now, the assumption made by the disciples that the sin and suffering of this man are intimately connected is, of course, generally true, isn't it? Sin and suffering are connected. Indeed, the Bible makes it clear in Genesis chapter 3 that it was the entry of sin into the world that changed everything in terms of the goodness of the world that God had made. God made the world and everything in it, and he pronounced that it was good. And all of the thorns and the thistles and the bloodshed and the disagreement and the disharmony and the murder and the mayhem and the weeds and the tsunamis and all of the earthquakes and everything else is generally linked to the fact of the fall of man. Sin, suffering, disease, disorder, arriving hard on the heels of the rebellion and disobedience of Adam and Eve. So the assumption on the part of the disciples is understandable, and as I say, it is generally true. However, for them to attempt to join the dots between sin and the sufferings of a particular individual is to put themselves on shaky ground. And that is exactly what they discover in the answer that Jesus gives. They've concluded that the man's blindness is the result either of his own sin. The Jews believed that you could sin in the womb. They had a concept of prenatal sinfulness. Or that it was directly related to what his parents had done. Jesus then answers their concern. Verse 3 brings us to the answer that Jesus gives. The condition gives rise to the question gives rise to the answer. Neither this man nor his parents sinned, said Jesus. In other words, you're asking the wrong question. You're looking for someone to blame. There is no such cause and effect here, says Jesus. He wasn't blind because of his own sin or because of his parents' sin. No, this has happened, he says, so that the work of God might be displayed in his life. God knows exactly what's going on here, he says. The work of God might be displayed in his life. What is the work of God? It is to bring about belief in the lives of men and women. And this has happened, this has taken place in this man's life, so that the work of God might be displayed in his life. Displayed, first of all, in his physical healing, in the restoration of his physical sight, and displayed ultimately and finally in him being brought to spiritual sight. You see, the real story here, the focus of the story, doesn't actually come in the little section we're dealing with just now. That's the danger of dealing with a section in isolation. But the focus of the story, you really need to wait until you get to verse 35. The man's been thrown out by the Pharisees. They don't like the way he's been cheeky to them. And when Jesus found him, he said, "Do you believe in the Son of Man?" To which the man who now has his sight says, "Who is he, sir?" the man asked. "Tell me, so that I may believe in him." Jesus said, "You have now seen him. In fact, he is the one speaking with you." Then the man said, "Lord, I believe," and he worshipped him. That's the close of the story. That's the focus of the story. This is the work of God, that men and women might believe in his one and only Son. Everyone who believes may have eternal life. For God so loved the world that he gave his only begotten Son, that whosoever believes in him should not perish, but have everlasting life. Jesus says, instead of you fellows sitting around asking the wrong questions, let me say to you, it is time for us together to be involved in the work of God. We, he says, need to be about the work of him who sent me. Now, can we pause and just acknowledge that as mysterious as this is, we understand it. This has happened so that the work of God might be displayed in this man's life. In other words, his blindness was the key to his salvation. His blindness was the key to his salvation. Indeed, we would say that were it not for his blindness, then the encounter would never have happened, and therefore we would have no record of the fact that the man came to see spiritually. And what is true of this man is often true when people tell you how they became Christians. I'm sure there are at least a few this morning in this room who would testify somewhere along these lines. "I was going along perfectly well without God. I didn't really have much interest in him at all. I certainly didn't think that I lived in the darkness or had to come into the light. And then there was some kind of collapse. Something happened, either physically or emotionally, turmoil and pain entered into your life. And in that, all of your foundations were rocked and unsettled. And that which was a very unattractive encounter became the very means whereby you looked for an answer beyond yourself." You may actually be here this morning, and that's exactly where you are. I don't know, because I don't know all the congregation. It may be that you have wandered in here, or you have purposefully come here because of something that has happened to you in recent days. And it is a happenstance over which you have no control. It is either ugly or unpalatable. It is certainly something that shows you that you have lost your bearings and you have no mechanism, no means of restoration. God understands all of that. God is not taken by surprise. God moves in mysterious ways, his wonders to perform. He plants his footsteps in the sea, and he rides upon the storm. Now, having answered in such a straightforward way, he takes action in a way that is equally straightforward. And having said that, he spat on the ground. Jesus spits. The Creator spits. The Creator who took and fashioned a man out of his own created dust takes again his own dust and spits in it. You see, what we have in these signs is not the circus coming to town. What we have in these signs are signs to the identity of Christ. Who is this Jesus of Nazareth? That's the question that you ought to be asking if you don't believe. Who is this man in this story? Who is this person who spits on the ground and rubs mud on someone's eyelids? None other than the Creator of the universe. You see, we can't set him aside as a nice man doing kind things and speaking to children in a way that is endearing. As if somehow or another we can set him aside on that basis. No, because he won't allow us to. He stands before us doing these dramatic things and making these unbelievable assertions. You see, what John is doing in his gospel is simply working out his prologue. Remember how he begins? In the beginning was the Word. That's the Logos. That is Jesus, the second person of the Trinity. In the beginning was the Word, and the Word was with God, and the Word was God, and he was with God in the beginning. And through him all things were made. Without him nothing was made that has been made. So for him in 2 of John, John 2, to give his first miraculous sign and bring water to wine, hey, in him was life, and the life was the light of man. For him to heal the nobleman's son. For him to feed the 5,000. For him to walk on the water. For him to raise Lazarus in chapter 11. For him to deal with this man in chapter 9. The Jewish mind understood this. The Jew understood this is an expression of divinity. That's why the Pharisees are so infuriated. Because now they've got to put these two pieces of the puzzle together. One, undeniably this must be God, but we don't like him as a Messiah. Therefore we can't get what we want without getting what we don't want. If we want him to be God, then he has to be our Messiah, but we don't want him. Exodus 4. Moses, I want you to go to Pharaoh. Moses to God. I don't think I'm the man for going to Pharaoh. I'm not a very eloquent person. Remember how God responds? Who made your mouth? And it's in that context that he says, who is it that can make you speak or make you dumb? Who is it that can make you blind or make you see? The answer is God. The psalmist says it all the time. God is the one who opens the blind eyes. God is the one who brings from darkness into light. And the sign of the Messianic age, as you find in Isaiah all the time, and one of the great signs of the Messianic age is that the Messiah will step onto the stage of history, and the lame will walk, and the deaf will hear, and the blind will see. John says, here's my evidence. Here are my signs. They're here in order that you might believe that Jesus is the Christ, the Son of God, and that by believing, you may have life in his name. Evidence, belief, life. Some of us have set aside Christianity without ever having considered the evidence. That is intellectually not so good. At least examine the evidence and see whether he is not the person he claims to be. That's why when he sat down after he'd read the scroll of Isaiah in the synagogue in Nazareth in Luke chapter 4, all the eyes in the synagogue were fastened on him. They wanted to find out what he was going to say next, because he had read such a dramatic piece from the Old Testament. The Spirit of the Lord is on me. He has anointed me to preach good news to the poor, sent me to proclaim freedom for the prisoners, recovery of sight for the blind, to release the oppressed, to proclaim the year of the Lord's favor. And he began by saying to them, today, this scripture is fulfilled in your hearing. And they looked at one another and they said, isn't this the boy from the carpenter family, from Joseph? Who does he think he is saying something like that? Well, he's either crazy, or he's a liar, or he is who he said he is. Evidence, belief, life. Now, the final sentence in verse 7 is as matter of fact as anything you could ever read, isn't it? This is one of the things that makes me realize the Gospels are just the Gospels. You know, if someone was inventing this, I think it would have a lot more to it, don't you think? Magic mud, you know, something like that. Then he got the magic mud, which was kept in the old canister that they had found underneath the old temple over by the fountain of Zippadoo life, and the, you know, and it's like, whoa, it says, no, these are like, the guy's like, okay, what now? Well, go over to the pool of, how do I get there? I'll get somebody to get you there, don't worry, come on. Go to the pool of Siloam and wash. So the man went and washed and came home seeing. What? So the man went and washed and came home seeing. Yes, that's exactly right. And put the cat among the pigeons for the neighborhood. Because the people began to say to one another, isn't this the man who used to sit and beg? Some said, yeah, that's who he is. Others said, no, he just looks like him. He's a very similar look. But the man says, I am the man. I want to be who I am. I am the man. How then were your eyes opened? Well, mud, spit, wash, Siloam. And I went and washed, and then I could see. Oh yeah? Well, where is the man? I don't know where he is. Ah. Come on. Have you ever told somebody about how you became a Christian? Somebody told me that Jesus' blood was shed for my sins. Blood shed for your sins? What is that about? Well, Jesus died and bore my sins. The pastor told me that if I would metaphorically plunge myself into that fountain that Christ provided by his death, that I would be cleansed and I would be made to see. So, come on. Come on. I mean, next thing you're going to be telling me that some guy spat on the ground, made mud, put on somebody's eyes, and the guy was walking around going, hey, I can see everything. So that's what I am going to tell you. In fact, that's exactly what it says. Well, we have to stop, don't we? But not without acknowledging that some of you are asking the right question. And the right question is this: what in the world does this have to do with anything? And certainly, what does it have to do with me? What possible relevance does it have as I get ready to go out of here and have my lunch? Really, the question is, so what, isn't it? So what? It's the right question. Let me give it to you as straightforwardly as I can, and we'll pick it up from here next time. The man's physical condition is a mirror image of the spiritual condition of you and of me. It's not a very nice thing to say in polite company, but it is what the Bible says. Namely, that we are blind beggars. That we are spiritually blind, and that we are entirely unable to rectify our predicament. We're blind as a result of our partnership and solidarity with Adam and Eve in their sin. And we're blind culpably, because we neither understand the light, nor do we recognize him, nor are we prepared to come into the light, because we like darkness rather than light. This is the verdict, John 3:19, light has come into the world, but men love darkness rather than light because their deeds are evil. By nature, we're selfish, proud, envious, and we attempt to live with a cover-up, choosing not to love the light. In fact, we hate the light. It's perfectly understandable. If we expose ourselves to the light, then all our dirty, dark secrets will be revealed. No one likes that kind of process. So although we throw up the smoke screen of our intellectual arguments, and I'm not denying that people have genuine and significant intellectual questions. Let's be honest about that. But let's also be equally honest that most of our unbelief is not an intellectual issue, it's a moral issue. It's a moral issue. We know ourselves to be stained and dirty. And therefore, if someone asks us to come out into the light and show ourselves up for what we are, that is a process that we do not, that does not appeal to us. We would rather run again into the darkness. If you spill coffee on your trousers, gentlemen, after you've only just pulled out of the driveway of your car, you either have to turn around, go back in the house, get another pair of trousers, or you hope that where you're going is dark. Isn't that right? I mean, you're going out to dinner, your wife says to you, oh, don't worry, I think the restaurant is quite dark. So that's good, because I'm going to have to conceal this. You go into the restaurant, it's a blazing light. It's like, oh, for goodness sake, that is embarrassing. If I'd known how light it was, I would not have come in here like this. That's our nature. We love darkness rather than light because our deeds are evil. We are blind beggars. We cannot make ourselves see. Jesus comes to expose our blindness, to touch our lives, and to make us new. When John Newton got it, he sat down and wrote it in a hymn, didn't he? Amazing grace, how sweet the sound that saved a wretch like me. I once was lost, but now I'm found. I was blind, but now I see. Peter says to the scattered believers of his day, he says, you were once not a people, but now you are a people. Now you're a chosen generation, a holy nation, a people belonging to God, who has brought you out of darkness into his marvelous light. Well, you know where you are today, and so do I. I wonder, are you prepared to face up to your blindness? You could just cry out to Jesus like another man who was blind did, blind Bartimaeus. He just shouted out. He didn't care when anybody heard. He just called out in the street, Son of David, have mercy on me. And Jesus says, what is it that you want me to do for you? And Bartimaeus said, Jesus, I want to see. That's all you need to do. He said to the man, go and wash. He went and washed. Have you ever been and washed in the cleansing pool provided by the atoning death of Jesus? If not, you remain in darkness. Go and wash.
0: 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I'm Bob Lapine. Thanks for studying the Bible with us. 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
8: 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Differentiation of church and state? 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
9: 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I'm still looking. I'm still searching. Hi, this is Lon Solomon, and this is what Billy Joel said at the close of his documentary, And So It Goes. You know, Billy is right. Everyone is born lost, looking and searching for something to fill the hole inside of us that only God can fill. This is why Jesus said, "Come to me, and I will give you rest. You will find peace for your soul." Hey, if you're still looking, look in the right place, the Lord Jesus. Not a sermon, just a thought.
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14: If your son, your daughter, went through some difficult and hardship, and they said, "You know what, I'm sorry you're my parents. I wish I'd have never been born to you," and walked away, would you say, "Well, good riddance for you"? No, you would. Your heart would go after them. Your heart would seek them. You would love them. You'd be praying for them, weeping over them to come back. Why? Because your love doesn't change. I want to tell you something. It doesn't make a difference what happens to you. God's unconditional love is like all of His other attributes. It does not change.
15: It seems like things happen almost every day that could cause us to worry. The state of the culture, the world affairs, fear of the unknown. 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Stay with us for an encouraging reminder of things that cannot be shaken. 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
14: What would it take to shake your faith? You may have been a Christian a long time or a short period of time. What would it take to shake your faith in God? Well, for some of you, it may take a great deal before your faith could be shaken. But for others, maybe it wouldn't take quite so much. In fact, a whole lot of difficulty, a whole lot of heartache, and maybe you'd begin to say, well, God, where are you? And what you thought was an absolutely unshakable faith, you may begin to question. Well, there are a lot of things in this world that are being shaken up. And God is behind some of that shaking, and some of it he's not behind. Some of it is of the devil. When it comes to shaking your faith and attempting to shake your faith, that certainly would not be of God. But there are other things that are going on around us that certainly are the result of God shaking up a sense of false security, shaking us at the very core of our life, at the core of our nation, the core of this world, because we put so much dependence upon material things and not upon God. God is certainly is in the process of doing some shaking. And I want you to turn, if you will, to Hebrews, the book of Hebrews. And in this particular book, the last part of this particular book, in the 12th chapter, God tells us exactly what he's going to shake. And I'll give you a little background of what's happening here as you turn to this 12th chapter of Hebrews. And we're going to read beginning in verse 25, but beginning in verse 18 and through those verses that follow, he's comparing Mount Sinai, where the Ten Commandments were given, to Mount Zion, where we find Jerusalem. And we compare the laws of God versus the grace of God. And so in that discussion, he finally ends up by saying in verse 25, "See to it that you do not refuse him who is speaking. For if those did not escape when they refused him who warned them on earth, much less shall we escape who turn away from him who warns from heaven. And his voice shook the earth then, but now he is promising, yet once more I will shake not only the earth, but also the heaven." And this expression, yet once more, denotes the removing of those things which can be shaken as of created things, in order that those things which cannot be shaken may remain. Therefore, since we receive a kingdom which cannot be shaken, let us show gratitude by which we may offer to God an acceptable service with reverence and awe, for our God is a consuming fire. God is God, and he absolutely will not tolerate being ignored, nor will he tolerate man building anything that is supreme enough, super enough, that man can live without God. Because all down through those centuries, men were searching for God, seeking God. They had hundreds and hundreds and hundreds of gods, bowing down to their gods, oftentimes losing faith in their gods, looking for something else. And what was God doing? Shaking one civilization, one nation after the other. And so you and I could go through history and see how God has shaken nations after nation after nation. God is the absolute sovereign of this universe. He will not tolerate being ignored by nations or by individuals. Now, so as you and I look back, we can see how God has certainly shaken this whole earth physically, shaken it materially, but that's the past. And so as we look to see how he's worked in the past, and he certainly has shaken up many things, we look around us today and say, okay, well, how does this apply to today? Is God shaking up anything today? Yes, he is. He's still in the process of shaking nations. As he prophesied in the Old Testament, prophesied in the New Testament, he is indeed shaking them up. That is, he's causing nations to tremble. When you think, for example, about the nations of the earth today, where is their real peace? Where is there no revolution? Where is their real contentment? Where is their adequacy of anything? Because in spite of everything that man has done, in spite of all of our attempts and all of our abilities and talents to put together all kinds of economies and all the things that anybody would need in a given nation, every single nation is troubled. Every single nation is trembling to some degree. And when people are accumulating material possessions and they look at that and say, this is part of my security, you know how fast you can lose that? Just that fast. And today the stock market is one thing. Tomorrow, next week, it's something entirely different. People can be happy today over their material possessions and sad tomorrow. Let me ask a question. What is it that you own? What is it that you possess? What is it that you have? What is it that you dreamed about? What are your plans? What are your goals? What is it that you have that's solid, immovable, unchangeable, absolutely rock solid, you can't lose? Not a living thing materially on the face of this earth. Not a thing. You know why? Because God's in the process of shaking it up. Well, you say, my goodness, if my finances aren't secure, relationships aren't secure, and all my material possessions are up for grabs, and I could lose it all, then what have I got? Well, that's what I've been getting ready to talk about. What is it that cannot be shaken? Look and see what this verse says. Notice what he says. He says now in verse 27, and this expression, yet once more, denotes the removing of those things which can be shaken, as of created things, in order that those things which cannot be shaken may remain. So let's think about something for a moment. Let me tell you what every single one of us believers has that absolutely cannot be shaken. Almighty God. God our Father, God the Son, God the Holy Spirit, the three persons of the Trinity, absolutely cannot be shaken. You say, well, what do you mean can't be shaken? Well, first of all, God is sovereign. He is omnipotent. He has all power. He is in absolute control of every single solitary thing. How does anything less powerful than God move God? It cannot. You can't vote to move him. You can't cry to move him. You can't fast and make him move. Somebody says, well, now, can't we move God by prayer? We talk about moving God by prayer. You don't move God. He is, listen, that means that if you move God, that means that he was here and happy here and you're going to get him over here. No. You know what prayer does ultimately? Prayer does not move God. Prayer gets me in a position whereby God, who has already willed and chosen to do something in my life or your life, we get ourselves in a position in prayer whereby he can do what he chose to do, what he wants to do, what he predetermined to do, and we simply get ourselves in a position whereby he can do it. And there are certain laws that God goes by, certain principles he goes by. And so when we are following his principles, we get in a position whereby then we make request of God. God acts in response to our desires, which first of all were his desires to begin with. We're not changing God and moving God. And somebody says, well, you know, does prayer make a difference? Yes, it does. But it is God in his sovereignty, in his omniscience, knowing all things. God doesn't change his mind. God's not affected by what we do. God is going to move. He is going to sovereignly have his will no matter what. Another thing that you and I have that's unshakable is what you've got in your hand. And that's the Word of God. Absolutely unshakable. Turn, if you will, to Isaiah chapter 40 and look, if you will, in verse 8. Isaiah chapter 40, verse 8. And this is a scripture you might need to mark in your Bible at some point. He says, verse 8, the grass withers, flowers fade. That means time comes and goes. Things change. The grass withers, the flower fades. But listen to what he says. But the word of our God stands forever. There is nothing in this world that's going to destroy the word of God. There's not anything that's going to shake the word of God, because what is it? The Word of God is the revelation of God. The Bible is God's revelation of himself. That simply means that God has allowed us to take a glimpse of who he is. He's pulled back the veil to show us what he's like. You think about all the other religions in the world and how they operate. Their gods are the result of somebody's imagination. And that's why so oftentimes they allow things that our God would never allow. Why? Because it's man's imagination. They had to come up with it. And so that wasn't sufficient. So then they had to make some idol bow down to it. Now, which one of those idols rose from the dead? Not a one. Which one of those idols that's ever spoken, ever heard, ever answered prayer, ever helped anybody? Not a single one. And when Jesus came upon the scene back in his day, the religions of the world of that day, they were in such a state of flux and change, and God was shaking. Why? Because people were finally fed up. They trusted, they believed all these things, and somehow it was not working out. And I want to tell you, my friend, no matter what you're believing in, no matter what God you may profess to believe in, there is only one true God. That is the God of the Bible. He says, the grass is going to wither, the flower fades, but the word of our God shall stand forever. Now think about it. This Bible has been around a long time. In fact, when you think about how long it's been around, the truth is what's in these pages. Now this book right here, and the leather and the paper and the print, hadn't been around all that long. But you see, that's not the Bible. It's what's in this. This is the Word of the living God.
16: So that what's in these pages and what's between this leather here is the revelation of God. Now, when we talk about revelation, that means this is God's unfolding, revealing of himself. So we see how he's revealed himself in history. We see how he's revealed himself in poetry. We see how he's revealed himself in prophecy, in narration, in all of these things. We see how God's revealed himself. So what do we have? We have the living word of God. This is God's holy word. This is the word that God has given us as an instruction book. This is how we're to live. He gives it to us so that we'll understand what he's like, what he's about. He gives it to us so we'll understand how we're to live. Now, it's interesting that all back down through the centuries, haven't always had all this at the same time. And now we have it from Genesis to Revelation. We have God's full revelation of all that he wants us to know and all that we need to know. And you know what? It's been criticized for centuries. People have rationalized it away and said it can't be some revelation of some God because it's got all these errors in it. So that's one way they've said it. They've criticized it and said, well, you know, it's full of myths. And besides that, man wrote it. And if man wrote it, man makes mistakes. And therefore, because man makes mistakes, you can't put your faith in it. And therefore, the liberalists said, well, you know, it doesn't really mean this. The first 11 chapters of Genesis are all myth. The book of Revelation is a mythology of John. So therefore, you can't put your faith in that. And it's interesting to me that the people who don't believe it and can't live by it are not happy. They don't have any contentment and no security. They certainly don't have any eternal security. And what do they have? They don't have anything. One thing about this book, you can't shake it. Listen, they've burned it. They've criticized it. They've rationalized it. They've tried to mythologize it. You name it. You know what? Here it is. Still doing what? Still saving people's lives. Still bringing us into a right relationship with God. It's still the living word of God. It's going to be here when every atheist and every agnostic and every unbeliever and every so-called destroyer, when they're dead and gone, it's still the living word of God. When you and I get to heaven, it'll still be the unshakable living word of the living God. So there's something else that I have in this life. And if you'll just think about this, at your house, you may live in a beautiful home with the finest of furniture. I mean, you may have a house that's absolutely, just knock your eyeballs out. You know what? Let me ask you a question. Let's look at your house. Put all the furniture in your house together, how beautiful it is. Let me ask you this. When you get ready to die, what difference is that going to make? Not one bit. How many chairs are you taking with you? Not any. How many beds you taking with you? How many dresses you taking with you? Not one. What about all that silver that you've saved up and you won't let your kids use? Because you want to keep it shined and polished and don't touch this. And I never have figured that out. Why do people save and save and save as if they're going to take it with them? Listen, when they put your body in the casket, to my knowledge, I never have seen any silverware, any money, or anything in there. You know why? It won't do a bit of good. The only thing you and I own physically on the face of this earth that will never change, cannot change, is the living word of God. So we can say, thank God, there's something not going to be shaken. What is it? My God's not going to be shaken. The second thing is not going to be shaken is the word of God, because this is his revelation. Well, there's a third thing is not going to be shaken. Listen to this carefully. And that is, to all of us who are believers, one thing that's not going to be shaken is our personal relationship with God through his son, Jesus Christ. Absolutely will not be shaken. Cannot be shaken. Money can't take it away from us. Death can't take it away from us. Listen to what Jesus said. John chapter 10, verse 27, he said, my sheep hear my voice. I know them and they follow me. I give unto them eternal life. Listen, and they shall never perish. Neither shall anyone be able to shake them out of my hand. My Father which gave them to me is greater than all. I and my Father are one. Listen, if you have a personal relationship with God, there's not anything in this world that can shake you loose. And you say, but now wait a minute now, hold it. But what about my faith? I'm coming to that. There's no one that can shake your relationship with Jesus Christ. But first of all, let's see how you came to that relationship. Well, you heard the word of God in some fashion. You believed the testimony of the book. And so what did you do? You placed your faith in the testimony of God's word, his revelation, which said that when Jesus Christ went to the cross, he died on the cross for your sin and mine. And you accepted that as true. And you said, I do receive by faith the Lord Jesus Christ as my personal Savior. The Bible says, chapter 1 of Ephesians, chapter 4 of Ephesians, that the Spirit of the living God, triune God, the Holy Spirit sealed you, the Bible says, unto the day of redemption, which means he sealed you as his son, as his daughter, until the moment he takes you out of this life, and so that you are sealed forever as a child of God. Now, how did you get sealed? Was it good works? No. Did you get sealed by your faith? No, you weren't sealed by your faith. You were sealed, listen, by the Holy Spirit, who is responding to what? To your faith in the death of Jesus. It is the death of Christ. It is His atoning death at Calvary that took care of my sin. The moment I placed my faith in His death, in Him as a person, then I was sealed as a child of God. Now, it wasn't by works. And so what can shake us loose from that? Well, go, if you will, to Romans chapter 8 for a moment. Romans chapter 8, look, if you will, beginning in verse 35. Listen to what he says. Who shall separate us? Who shall shake us loose from the love of Christ? Shall tribulation, or distress, or persecution, or famine, or nakedness, or peril, or sword? Now look at those things. I mean, this is enough to cause anybody to wonder. Look at that. What shall shake us loose from the love of Christ? Tribulation and distress and persecution, famine and nakedness and peril of sword. He says, for thy sake, we are being put to death all day long. We were considered the sheep to be slaughtered. But in all of these things, what, all these difficulties, hardships, trials, persecution, distresses, famines, nakedness, peril, sword, all of these things we overwhelmingly conquer through Christ who loved us. For I'm convinced that neither death, look at that, neither death, nor life, nor angels, nor principalities of any kind, including Satan, nor things present, nor things to come, nor powers, nor height, nor depth, nor any other created thing, every single thing's been created other than God, shall be able to separate us, shake us loose from the love of God, which is in Christ Jesus our Lord. Now, let me ask you something. What is it that can shake your relationship with Christ? What can shake it loose? What can take you away from God? What can snatch you out of the hand of God? Not one single thing. So this I know. Number one, I know I have something that absolutely cannot be shaken. My God. Secondly, God's Word. And thirdly, my relationship with Him. So, my friend, listen, if you're one of those persons who feels like and who believes that somehow that you can lose your salvation, then let me ask you a question. Where is your security? If you can be saved by the grace of God and then you can lose it, where is your security? And you see, some people say, well, Satan can snatch me out of God's hand. That's not what Jesus said. Well, I can just choose to walk away. You can choose to walk away, but you know what you walk into? You walk into this wall of divine discipline. That's what you walk into. Does that mean that God's going to cast you away? No, absolutely not. Let me ask you a question. If your son, your daughter, went through some difficulty and hardship, and they said, you know what, I don't want you to be my parents anymore. I'm sorry you're my parents. I wish I'd have never been born to you, and walked away. Would you say, well, good riddance for you? No, you wouldn't. You know what would happen? Your heart would go after them. Your heart would seek them. You would love them. You'd be praying for them, weeping over them, and crying for them to come back. Why? Because your love doesn't change. I want to tell you something. It doesn't make a difference what happens to you. God's unconditional love is like all of His other attributes. It does not change. You know what can't be shaken? Your personal relationship with Jesus Christ absolutely cannot be shaken. He says, what shall separate us from the love of God? He names everything imaginable. Death, life, principalities, power, things to come, things past. I mean, you name it. What can shake us loose? Not anything. When you and I have the Lord Jesus Christ as our personal Savior and we understand who He is, listen carefully now, because I'm going to say something that you may question, number one, but I want you to think about it. If you've placed your faith in the Lord Jesus Christ as your personal Savior, listen carefully, and you're walking in His Spirit, doesn't mean you're sinless, but that your heart's desire is to be absolutely obedient to God, and you want to walk in His way and His will for your life. This unconditionally loving Father will be to you every single thing that you need. In every instance, in every circumstance of life, no matter how trying, no matter how difficult, no matter how painful, no matter how upsetting, no matter how disturbing, He will be to you every single thing you need, every single time, with no exception, so that your faith will not be shaken. If you will commit yourself. to walk in obedience to Him.
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3: Hello, I'm David Jeremiah. And after 250 years, America has much to celebrate. But this time is also a moment to seek the Lord, because the hope of a nation is not found merely in outward strength, but in hearts that are turned toward God. Scripture reminds us that revival begins when God's people humble themselves in prayer, seek His face, and walk in Christ's ways. That is where lasting strength begins. So as we thank God for America's past, let us also ask Him for spiritual renewal in our future. May He lead us, strengthen us, and pour out His blessing on this land we so dearly love.
4: Foundations of Freedom, a look at America's founding principles and the leaders who shaped our nation.
5: March 4th, 1865. The Civil War was nearing its end. The nation was exhausted, divided, and grieving. On that day, President Abraham Lincoln delivered his second inaugural address, just 700 words spoken in about 7 minutes. 41 days later, Lincoln would be assassinated. Yet the words he spoke that day still echo through history. In that brief address, Lincoln referenced God 14 times, spoke of prayer, and quoted scripture repeatedly. He reminded Americans that both sides of the conflict shared a common faith, saying both read the same Bible and pray to the same God, and each invokes His aid against the other. Lincoln understood that political division alone could not explain the nation's crisis. More than 160 years later, America still wrestles with division, truth, and our dependence on God. The question is whether we'll remember the wisdom Lincoln left behind.
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7: With SRN News, I'm Bob Agnew in Washington. America's 250th birthday celebration taking over the nation's capital. Hundreds of thousands expected on the National Mall today as it comes alive with military flyovers, patriotic tributes, live performances, fireworks, and a Freedom 250 celebration featuring President Trump's speech. From the streets of Washington to communities across the country, Americans will find ways to come together and celebrate a major milestone, 250 years of American independence. President Trump on Friday pardoned 11 people, including a former business partner of Washington lobbyist Jack Abramoff, and 9 people identified by the White House as having helped people bypass emissions control systems on vehicles. The acts of clemency come as the president has issued a slew of pardons in his second term. His use of the presidency's sweeping ability to grant pardons and commute sentences is among the ways he's also making a lot of his voters happy. This is SRN News.
8: From firearms and personal security to defense of the Second Amendment, BearingArms.com is the clearinghouse for guns, ammo, and the Second Amendment.
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6: Federal officials seized more than $86 million in illegal Chinese-made vape products in a single operation last year. The unauthorized products targeting children with flavors like blueberry, bubblegum, and cotton candy are not approved for sale in the United States and have drawn attention from parents, policymakers, and enforcement agencies across the country. To talk about yet another threat to children that's being normalized under the auspices of raising tax revenues or other simple-minded, lazy-thinking libertinisms, we're joined today by Emily Stack, the executive director of Moms for America Action, a nonprofit, national nonprofit, that mobilizes mothers around family and policy issues. Emily, welcome to the Life-Changing Weekend.
7: Thank you so much, Tom, for having me.
6: Yes, ma'am. Talk to me about these illegal vapes. Let's start. Let's just talk about what vapes are to begin with, if for those not in the know, and why are they a problem to begin with?
7: So my understanding is that there are about 30 million adult smokers in the U.S., and that's that's a lot of smokers. I personally am not one of them. But with that in mind, that's opens the door to a huge industry of different tobacco alternatives. Mm-hmm. And vapes have been one of the ones to pop up in the past few years. And I'd say they're very popular the younger trending generations, and unfortunately younger not legal age generations as well. But a lot of these are targeted towards young individuals, although legally, obviously. In the mind, think like games. Like, they look like games. They mm-hmm. have, like, fun, like, goofy flavors and stuff. Really, really colorful and attractive, eye-catching. And the target isn't an adult. It's a young child. And where is it coming from? They're not coming. They're not FDA approved. They're coming in from China. And that's a multi-billion dollar industry that they're profiting off of. But, again, like, the problem is they're not FDA approved. Mm-hmm. So, on top of the fact that it's a tobacco product, we don't know what's in it. And there has been notable causes of where it has caused harm to children because they've gotten a hold of them. Much more damaging, obviously. We don't want them to have any vapes at all because it's a tobacco product. But they've gotten a hold of them. They found that these were not even U.S. legal vapes. I think it's about 80% of them, 80% of vapes here in the U.S. are from China, not legally, but illegally.
6: Emily, how are these illegal vapes getting in here then?
7: So I honestly can't speak to that specifically, whether it's like they're smuggling them in. I would assume smuggling them in somehow. But the problem is it comes down to enforcement. There needs to be more enforcement, checking checkpoints, whatever it needs to be. And that with that, that comes with awareness, right? Letting people know this is an issue to begin with. And letting them know what to look for in it, that's how we're going to figure out what should and shouldn't be here and what's harmful more than normal.
6: What has the FDA commissioner, Marty Makary, what has he done to address the illegal vape problem in the U.S.?
7: So they've started Operation Vape Trail, which is basically their way of cracking down on it and providing more resources to crack down on this. Congress has also allotted about $200 million to the FDA specifically for this initiative. Currently, we're waiting on Commissioner Makary to release the funds so that way they can get to where they need to for the FDA to crack down.
6: And the enforcement action against these illegal vapes has got broad bipartisan support. surprisingly. A recent poll commissioned by the Protecting America Initiative, a national policy nonprofit, found that nearly 90% of Republican voters and more than 70% of Democratic voters support enhanced enforcement actions against illegal Chinese vape products and the smoke shops that sell them. So what's behind that, and what more needs to be done?
7: Well, like you said, this isn't a Republican or a Democrat issue. This is an American issue.
6: Right.
7: Currently, it's $213 billion for China. Like, they get $213 billion in the tobacco industry from a large majority that comes from America. So not only that, you think about in the economy, then you think about the health side, right? This isn't approved by the FDA. There's no, like, safety net for this. There's no health, like, reassurance that it's not having, like, something highly more addictive or some kind of other additives into it. God forbid that it could be something like, you know, not, you don't know what's in it.
6: Well,
7: so
6: you shouldn't be putting anything in. Yeah, you shouldn't be putting anything into your lungs except air.
7: Yeah.
6: And we don't, like you said, we don't know what's in these vape products exactly. I assume that there's some kind of chemical that makes them good and tasty and smell, you know, when you're walking down the sidewalk behind somebody smoking one of these things. And they are really, you know, cute looking, aren't they? I mean, they look like something you'd see in Blade Runner or some futuristic movie where people are just smoking these robot cigarettes. But we don't know what's really in them. Isn't that right?
7: Right. We don't know. So there's not an approval. And then again, the big concern that's bipartisan is our children, Republican and Democrat. We all have kids. So we want to make sure that they're safe. And this is very concerning that they're able to get a hold of these things.
6: Talk about the results that Moms for America Action are looking for when it comes to the consequences and so forth to sellers and importers of these illegal vapes.
7: We're looking for more interaction on the state federal level. We want to see more crackdowns, you know, whether it's more busts and, like, you know, whistleblowers, so to speak, on letting people know, like, hey, this is a shop that's, like, supplied this. And then, you know, local law enforcement can get involved, or the FDA can get involved and make sure that these are, you know, confiscated. And that's going to be the push we need, because otherwise, I mean, 80%, we're talking about 80% here of the vapes are from not from the U.S. So it's going to be a big push and partnership between the two, like whether it's just the parents checking to make sure, because we know some parents vape, so they also need to be on the lookout, but also making sure that the state officials are aware of the situation as well, so that they can, like, work to pass these state registries.
6: Yeah. All this time is spent getting rid of cigarettes, and then we just find something else to make us sick or, you know, to torment our kids. But China, you know, bless them, they restrict their citizens from using flavored vape products in their country. I guess they're still showing up here. And
7: that's right, because you know what? It's about the money for them. They're making $213 billion.
6: Right.
7: But, you know, they don't care if our children are getting addicted to their stuff. They're dumping it here and making a quick buck or a big buck.
6: Yeah, that's right. Emily, you are the executive director of Moms for America Action. It's a national nonprofit mobilizing moms around the country and policy issues. Talk a little bit more about your nonprofit organization.
7: Yeah, so Moms for America, we have both. We have the education side, and then we have the policy active side. I like to say every issue is a mom issue, right? Mm-hmm. Almost every policy can point back to somehow on how it affects our children and affects our children's future in America. We work to make sure that moms are educated on policy issues and they're able to take and, you know, talk to their local officials, because sometimes they don't know. They have no idea who their local official is. I know the average American probably couldn't tell you who their state or Senate representative is. But our moms, we make sure they get educated and engaged. You know, they're also running for office, or they're the ones telling us, hey, this is coming down the pipeline for an issue for our state, or, you know, this is really bad, da, da, da. So we're working to make sure our moms are educated and armed, because there's nothing more scary than an angry mother.
6: no doubt. And tell us some of the other issues that you're looking into and that you're trying to make people aware of.
7: One of the bigger ones this past year we had worked on was the child tax credit. We want to make sure that parents have the monetary amount they need to help provide with their families. You know, sometimes there's a single mom trying to make it, or, you know, just moms trying to get back into the job force or something. We want to make sure that mothers and families have the tax dollars they need, like getting their money back so they can provide for their children.
6: Mm-hmm. And where can folks go to learn more about Moms for America?
7: So they can go to momsforamerica.org, or you can go to momsforamericaaction.com, which we currently have a petition running on this issue so that we can share it with federal officials and let them know that this is a big concern for our moms and our families. And it's a little scrolling banner at the top.
6: For the illegal Chinese vapes.
7: Correct.
6: Yeah. And, you know, once again, we just want to remind everybody that they're not supposed to have flavored vapes here in America. They're not supposed to have flavored vapes like the blueberry and bubblegum and cotton candy and strawberry cream pie and all this other business, specifically because it targets the children. Isn't that right?
7: Yeah, there are certain flavors that, you know, that are definitely targeted towards kids. I'm not, not that I smoke, again, I'm not a vapor, but no. If it was like something like birthday cake flavored or something,
6: yeah.
7: I don't think that's normally an adult flavor.
6: Well, one would assume, but, you know, there are some strange folks out there, but definitely, you know, they're packaged in such a way as to look very cheerful and cartoonish and like they are meant for kids. And then, once again, the vape devices are meant to look pretty cool and slick. So they're all designed and geared towards encouraging and incentivizing kids and, frankly, anybody to become addicted to this stuff. Is there an addictive component to these things, are you aware of?
7: My understanding is that, yeah, they're, as far as whatever's in them, I don't know. Mm-hmm. But I do actually, if I have time, I have a quick story about
6: a mom that
7: reached out.
6: Yeah.
7: And she had reached out and told me that she was very passionate about this issue because she had a young family member, like adolescent, I think it sounded like preteens, maybe like early teens. And he had gotten a hold of one of these things and he was having medical issues, like breathing issues after it. Like it had affected his lungs. So this isn't like the ordinary, whatever's in them is not like the ordinary. Like he's already, you know, tobacco is not great for you necessarily, but that's, we're talking like immediate consequences. So who knows what the longer consequences could be for whatever's in these things.
6: One can only imagine what these chemicals inside these vape products might do to a young child's lungs. And it really is cause for concern. So tell us once again, where can we go to learn more about this issue and the other issues that are currently being looked into by Moms for America Action?
7: If you could go to momsforamericaaction.com, we'll make sure you get all the information you need and you'll be up to date. And just don't forget to sign the petition.
6: Sign that petition. We've been joined today by Emily Stack. She's the executive director of Moms for America Action. It's a national nonprofit that mobilizes mothers around the country around family and policy issues. Emily, it's been very nice talking to you today. Thank you very much for joining us on the Life-Changing Weekend.
7: Awesome. Thank you so much, Tom.
6: Thank you. For members of the military, mental health challenges can intensify during the move from military to civilian life when structure, community, and routine suddenly changes. But there is help. The PenFed Foundation for Military Heroes supports veterans and military families through programs focused on stability, opportunity, and long-term success, including initiatives that help veteran entrepreneurs launch and grow their businesses. To talk about this, we're joined again by Andrea McCarron. She's a former television news reporter for several stations here in the D.C. area, and now she's the president of the PenFed Foundation for Military Heroes. And we're also joined by Benjamin Hightower. He's an Air Force veteran, and he's a viral America's Got Talent singer-songwriter. Welcome, both of you, to the Life-Changing Weekend. Benjamin, what was the transition from military life to civilian life like for you?
8: Yeah, I would say it was scary, but not impossible. One of the biggest pieces of advice I'd give to anybody making that transition is to find a passion and run after it. That's what I've done with my music. I am a singer-songwriter in New York now. I am releasing music on all streaming platforms. I had a song come out this month, and I have found so much community and life through following this passion, and I would encourage other veterans making that transition to find a similar passion, whether that's music or that's woodworking or running. Find something to run after, and then you'll find so much joy and beauty in life as you go after something you love. And one of the things that has been a tremendous help is the PenFed Foundation, who I'm here in association with today. They have helped me promote my music and get in front of the right audiences. And they help so many veterans nationwide build their businesses, get shelter animals as service animals, help them figure out how to move their bodies and find physical and mental health resources. And it's just an honor to be working with them.
6: Andrea, why is mental health support so important for veterans and their families after being in the service?
9: Well, this isn't a job for me. This is a real passion, like Benjamin mentioned, and a real cause that's so important to all Americans. I am the proud daughter of an Air Force Brigadier General. My grandfather served in World War I. My uncle served in World War II. My brother served in ROTC, and my nephew currently serves in the U.S. Marine Corps. So I feel very strongly that even those of us who never wore the uniform can do something to support those who did. You know, I was never in combat, but I always felt like I could raise a service dog for someone who was. So I have raised 6 service dogs for veterans and others with a disability because that mental health component is so very important. Our goal at the PenFed Foundation for Military Heroes is to facilitate a successful transition from the military to the civilian world. And that, as Benjamin illustrated, is very challenging.
6: Benjamin, how has music helped you process your journey and find purpose after being in the military?
8: Yeah, totally. Well, I think music in and of itself is therapeutic. So writing lyrics and melodies and getting them out on the page has been a really wonderful process for me to understand what's going on inside. But also, as I said, it's about finding a passion, whatever it is, and going after it. I've had this dream since I was a kid, and to be able to do this now is so big and wonderful for me. I can't believe how I'm just very grateful for where I've come from and for my military service. And now that I get to do my biggest passion for my job is really quite remarkable, and I'm very grateful for it. So it's played a very instrumental role in my life. And I think that passion can look like so many things for different people. But it has really invigorated my life, and I wouldn't be here today truly without the PenFed Foundation either. So I'm grateful to be here.
6: Andrea, you've been a guest here on the Life Changing Weekend before, and we've spoken about Canine Companions and your involvement with Canine Companions and everything that PenFed does to help young entrepreneurs leaving military service. But how does the PenFed Foundation support veterans and military families year round?
9: We have a variety of programs at the PenFed Foundation really to empower veterans with the tools and resources to thrive after their military service. Our Military Heroes program has a couple of unique initiatives, one of which is with baseball legend Tony La Russa, Saving Lives on Both Ends of the Leash, where we partner with organizations that match shelter animals with veterans who need them. And these dogs are not just life-changing, often they are life-saving. We also have a partnership with Provalis, which creates call centers and tech centers in rural communities, and they hire veterans and military spouses. And if they get an applicant through the PenFed Foundation, it's a guaranteed interview. Not a guaranteed job, but it's pretty great in this day and age just to land an interview. And our veteran entrepreneur program is unique in that we have 10 cohorts a year across the United States where we create a boot camp and training and mentorship for veterans who have founded their own businesses. We introduce them to investors. We take no equity in their companies. We are simply there as a big resource so they can move forward and hopefully succeed in their business.
6: Thanks, Andrea. And Ben, just to wrap things up, what would you say to a veteran who may be struggling now after leaving the service, maybe struggling in silence?
8: I would say it's a strength to ask for help and not a weakness. It is sometimes hard to take that first step and ask someone, how do I do this? And that goes from how do I write a resume to where do I go to get mental health help? That's a tough thing to ask, but once you do that, I think that first step brings in so much goodness. And I asked for help when I was in the military. I was going through some mental stuff, and I went to therapy, and it was a game changer for me. I learned how to unwind in my free time. I learned how to settle with who I was, and I would just encourage other people going through this to ask for help and see what happens, because I know that's a hard thing to do, but once you do it, I think it's a worthwhile endeavor.
6: Andrea, tell us where we can go to get more. Andrea, tell our listeners where they can go to get more information about the PenFed Foundation for Military Heroes.
9: Before I get to that, I just want to say that Benjamin is not only an Air Force veteran, a former intelligence officer, and a singer-songwriter, but he really marries the two with his passion for mental health and advocacy. So he released music this week that reflects his journey from the military to the civilian world, and it is so powerful. Manhattan Perfect is the most incredible song. You will not, it's like you can't eat one potato chip. You cannot listen to Manhattan Perfect one time. You will listen to it on a continuous loop, and we hope very passionately that it helps someone.
8: Yeah.
9: And I know it will. And to learn more about Benjamin's backstory and our PenFed Foundation programs, you can go to PenFedFoundation.org. 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
6: Andrea, it's great having you back on the show. And Benjamin, thank you for joining us today on the Life Changing Weekend.
9: Thank you, Tom.
6: Many people have heard of gout. It's a common but serious form of arthritis that occurs when there's too much uric acid in the blood that causes crystals to form and settle in the joints. It affects more than 12 million Americans, over 5.1% of the population. But not many people have heard of uncontrolled gout, a less common form of the disease that is often overlooked. Uncontrolled gout is when a person is still experiencing symptoms like frequent flares or gouty lumps, also known as tophi, despite taking gout pills. To talk with us about gout and uncontrolled gout, and to encourage people to have the right conversations with their doctors and find a treatment plan that works for them, we're joined today by rheumatologist Dr. Sunweet Grewal and patient advocate Glenn. Welcome both to the Life Changing Weekend. Dr. Grewal, tell us, what is gout?
10: Gout is a serious and painful type of arthritis that's caused by a buildup of uric acid in the body. One of the hallmark signs is that the body reacts to that buildup of uric acid, often presenting as joint pain, swelling, redness. In contrast, uncontrolled gout is where a patient starts to experience frequent flares, frequent symptoms, or they develop gouty nodules, which we call tophi. And all of this with an elevated uric acid that is not responding to gout pills.
6: Glenn, you were diagnosed with uncontrolled gout. Tell us how that impacted your daily life.
11: Impacted my daily life at work. There were times in my job, I make a lot of patient rounds, and there were times I could not walk. I had to work out of my office. At home, when I first had my first gout attack, I was recently married at that time and raising three boys, and there were things that I just could not do with my family. I could not go on trips. If we did go on trips, I'd have to oftentimes be on the sofa or in bed. I could not get around with everybody. I had to plan before taking vacations, even out of the country. What if I have a gout attack in X country? I would have to plan for that, because not knowing specifically about that country's healthcare system, basically. So all of these things that I wasn't used to, I had to start doing, and I was very physically active. I was a triathlete, a cyclist, and I literally could not race. I could not train. It made such a daily impact that it was so complicated that I just had to talk to my family physician and go from there.
6: So tell us then, what advice do you have for people with frequent flares?
11: My most important advice would be, don't ignore it and learn everything that you can about uncontrolled gout and see your physician. It's very serious. It can spread not just physically, but there's an emotional toll. There's, it's, like I said, it's very complicated, and realize that it's not our fault. And talk to your physician.
6: Dr. Graywall, why is it important to manage gout effectively, and what should patients do if the symptoms persist despite treatment?
10: Yeah, so it's very important to get control if you believe you have uncontrolled gout. Obviously, most importantly, as Glenn described, you know, it can have such an impact on your day-to-day life. So that's the most important thing, is that you can get back to functioning the way that you need to. But also the silent part of gout is that it can start to deposit into new places in the body and affect the organs. And so for those reasons, we want to effectively treat it. The nice thing is there's a simple blood test that you can talk with your doctor about, which is the uric acid. And if your uric acid is uncontrolled, that is a good place to start the conversation about which treatment you should be on. The American College of Rheumatology recommends that your uric acid level be below 6 mg/dL. And so again, it's a good place to start by monitoring that. Also, it's important that, you know, as Glenn described, not to blame yourself. Patients believe that gout is caused by diet or lifestyle, but in fact, it's complicated, as he mentioned. There can be a component of genetics. Also, the kidney function is really important. So that's where getting the physician involved would be to your benefit.
6: And doctor, where can people go for reliable information about gout and uncontrolled gout?
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6: 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We've been joined today by rheumatologist Dr. Suneet Graywall and patient advocate Glenn. 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
1: This Constitution will ensure that the government can't take those rights away from you. 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
2: A special celebration of America 250. Join Larry Elder, Haley Correo, Alex Marlowe, and Larry O'Connor. Journey through the landmarks, places, and pivotal moments that helped define the United States of America. 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
5: With SRN News, I'm Bob Agnew in Washington. A lot of heat gripping the eastern third of the country right now. About a third of the eastern states dealing with a massive heat wave. It's got people turning out to the cooling shelters in places like Nashville, where this man's homeless.
6: It's been really hot, sweating, dripping, as you can see. It's just miserable, honestly. But this helps so much, like, oh my goodness. But even with the shade and the tent, you know what I'm saying, it's four walls closed in, no fan. It gets hot.
5: They're taking special precautions at many of the zoos in the region, make sure the animals are staying cool and getting plenty of water as well. The nation, of course, throwing a big party today, 250 years in the making, America's 250th birthday celebration, taking place in the nation's capital today. Hundreds of thousands of people expected to turn out on the National Mall for a lot of festivities, and the climax will be a speech from President Trump himself. This is SRN News.
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9: March 4th, 1865. The Civil War was nearing its end. The nation was exhausted, divided, and grieving. On that day, President Abraham Lincoln delivered his second inaugural address, just 700 words spoken in about 7 minutes. 41 days later, Lincoln would be assassinated. Yet the words he spoke that day still echo through history. In that brief address, Lincoln referenced God 14 times, spoke of prayer, and quoted scripture repeatedly. He reminded Americans that both sides of the conflict shared a common faith, saying both read the same Bible and pray to the same God, and each invokes his aid against the other. Lincoln understood that political division alone could not explain the nation's crisis. More than 160 years later, America still wrestles with division, truth, and our dependence on God. The question is whether we'll remember the wisdom Lincoln left behind.
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14: If there's one thing we've learned from history, this is we've learned nothing from history. And today's conflict is just a continuation of hatred.
15: From today's news, Pastor Brett Metter recognizes the fulfillment of today's word.
14: Anti-Semitism is going to be on the rise in the last days. The whole world is going to turn their weapons toward Israel, ultimately. And the fact that what's happening in front of us today politically tells us, if you're a careful Bible reader, that we very much are living in days that seem like what the Bible calls the last days.
16: Both Abraham and Stephen demonstrated an unshakable faith in Almighty God, for they knew that there's nothing that is able to thwart God's perfect plan of redemption for both the people of Israel or His church. Coming up, Pastor Brett Metter encourages us to exhibit the same steadfast trust in the truth of today's word still being fulfilled in the Lord Christ Jesus today.
14: Acts chapter 7. We sort of shift gears as we have a sermon, and it's quite a sermon. Stephen goes into a little history lesson with the religious guys there on the Temple Mount in Jerusalem. And that's what I'd like to do, is kind of take a little section of this, because as it turns out, the history lesson that Stephen's giving to the children of Israel there in Jerusalem during the first century, it would be very pertinent to what they were talking about. And Stephen's going to make a real powerful point at the end of his sermon. But it's amazing to me, the very thing Stephen's talking about in his sermon, it's the same thing the world is raging about today. The world is angry, and it has to do with Jerusalem and Israel and the Jews. Who really belongs in Jerusalem? Who really belongs on the West Bank or the land of Israel? Stephen gives us sort of a springboard to sort of identify things that are happening in the news today that have to do with what Stephen's talking about. Let's pick it up. It's Acts chapter 7, verses 2 through 8 will be our section. Let's read. And he said, "Men, brethren, and fathers, hearken. The God of glory appeared unto our father Abraham when he was in Mesopotamia before he dwelt in Haran, and said unto him, Get thee out of thy country and from thy kindred, and come into the land which I shall show thee. And when he came out of the land of the Chaldeans, he dwelt in Haran. And from thence, when his father was dead, he removed him into this land where you now dwell." He's talking about the Jews in Israel. Verse 5, it says, "And he gave him none inheritance in it, no, not so much as to set his foot on, yet he promised that he would give it to him for a possession, and to his seed after him, when as yet he had no child. And God spake on this wise, that his seed should sojourn in a strange land, and that they should bring them into bondage, and entreat them evil 400 years. And the nation to whom they shall be in bondage will I judge, said God. And after all that shall they come forth and serve me in this place. And he gave him the covenant of circumcision. And so Abraham begat Isaac and circumcised him the eighth day. And Isaac begat Jacob, and Jacob begat the 12 patriarchs. Why would Stephen be going into this history of Israel with the people of Jerusalem? Well, it has to do with God having a plan and a purpose, and he's going to indict these religious guys as not believing truth, and that God's going to judge them for this. And they're going to want to destroy him so much that they start stoning him to death. This is the story. What's the big deal? Why is Stephen going to this history lesson? Well, it had to do with the Abrahamic covenant. That's what we call it. It's a covenant that God made that's unconditional, that God made to the Jews. And this is a huge point of contention in the world today. When you hear people call Israel the occupiers in the land of Israel today, or Palestine as they want to call it still, they say the Jews are occupiers in that land. You know, and where was Abraham originally from? Well, Stephen tells us, Ur of the Chaldees, near Babylon in Iraq. The story goes, just like Stephen said, Abraham begot Isaac and Jacob, and then Jacob had 12 sons, and those would be the 12 tribes of Israel. But because there was a famine in the land, the 12 sons of Jacob moved to Egypt. Joseph was there, second most powerful man in the world at the time. It's kind of an amazing story. But the Jews are there, and they're there for a few decades when the Pharaoh said, these Jews, Hebrew people, sons of Jacob, Israel, they're getting mighty, and so they enslaved them. And they were enslaved, as Stephen enumerates here, for 400 years, slaves. But the idea is the Jews would then leave the captivity as slaves in Egypt and be led by Moses to get to the border of Israel, the land of promise, the Abrahamic covenant promise. And then God's going to give to them that land as an everlasting covenant before the whole world. He says, I'm giving you this land. Now, there's three reasons I want to give you why Israel, the Jews, belong in the Holy Land. Israel, whatever you want to call it, Palestine, it's still the Jews. I'll tell you why. One reason why, point number one, God gave the land to Israel. The Jews have the Bible, you know, this book written over a 1,500-year period by 40 different authors, three different languages, three different continents, and throughout the whole scripture of the Bible, God says Israel belongs. Well, first of all, he says Jerusalem is mine, and he says my name is on that city. So first of all, that's kind of important. But then he tells us who he gives this land as a possession. Stephen reminded in our text there in Acts chapter 7, verse 5, he promised that he would give it, the land, to him for a possession and to his seed after him. That's his descendants, all the descendants of Abraham through the line of Isaac. And this is called the Abrahamic Covenant. Now, if we were to do sort of a timeline, this is the very first thing on a timeline that I'd like to show you, and that is the Abrahamic Covenant starts in 2000 BC. What happened? God gives to Abraham this promise, and it's an unconditional promise. Now, some people try to say, well, it's a conditional. If Israel, you know, disobeys God, then he's going to forsake his covenant with them. No. This is an unconditional covenant. The confusion might come because there are, in the book of Deuteronomy, some conditional covenants. If you don't do this, then I'm not going to do that. And God makes those really clear. But when it comes to the land of promise, the covenant of Abraham, it's an unconditional covenant. The Abrahamic covenant's Genesis chapter 12, verses 1 through 3. It says, now the Lord said to Abraham, get thee out of thy country, that's Ur, that Stephen was talking about, Ur of the Chaldees, and from thy kindred and from thy father's house unto a land that I will show thee. And I will make of thee a great nation. And I will bless thee and make thy name great, and thou shalt be a blessing. And I will bless them that bless thee, and curse him that curseth thee, and in thee shall all families of the earth be blessed. But when it comes to the all the families of the earth shall be blessed, why are we blessed as Gentiles? Because Jesus, the Jew, through the line of Abraham, the Messiah, Jesus came. We owe that to the Jewish people, that the Messiah came through the Jewish people. And this is what God's promising. All the nations, you can check those boxes. Did the Lord make Israel a great nation? Check. Will he bless Israel? Check. His name being made great? Check. But thou shalt be a blessing. And some people say, no, Israel's a curse. See, that's like the people that want to fly in the face of God and say, the Jews are a curse. And anti-Semitism is the result of that. Are we seeing any anti-Semitism today? It's feverish right now. Horrifyingly bad. We'll get into that in a second. So this is the promise. So when did they sort of, you know, like Stephen said, Abraham, you're not going to necessarily see that promise when you get the land, but it'll be your descendants after. And he said, you know, I will give it to him, your seed, a possession. Well, when did that happen? Well, if we go to our timeline here, it's when Joshua took the land from the Canaanites there in 1500 BC. So the first thing, Abraham, 2000 BC, the Abrahamic Covenant. The next item on the history timeline you really should be aware of is Joshua took over the land, fit the Battle of Jericho. And by the way, remember when I said the land, the Jews were enslaved for 400 years? God was preparing the people for the land, but he was also preparing the land for his people. Before he moved his people in, he gave the Canaanites 400 years to repent of their evil, wicked ways. And if you know Canaanite culture, it was horrifying. They would sacrifice babies on the altar of Moloch and Chemosh, the two gods, or some people think it was the same god, but giant iron idols with, they'd heat the arms of incandescent heat and lay babies on the hands of the iron gods and sizzle them to death. And as it turns out, God used the Jews coming into the promised land to be the instrument to judge those Canaanite nations. Now, fast forward, Arabs came into the land in the same way the Jews were coming to the land. But there's reasons why the Arabs were wanting them to start to flood the land. And it was really under the leadership in the 1950s and 60s, under the leadership of Yasser Arafat. Remember him? And he came up with the PLO, the Palestinian Liberation Organization. And he's the one who started changing the narrative to these horrible Jews who are taking over the ancient Palestinian people, which there's no such thing as an ancient Palestinian people. You got to do your homework on this. Don't just take my word for it. Look at the old history books, because there's a horrible rewriting of history, especially there's a huge agenda from the progressive liberal side trying to rewrite history on this. Find an old history book that's accurate. Well, all that to say, in Palestine, now it's filling up with Jews, and there were Arabs coming in at the same time. Let's fast forward back to our timeline. Let's fast forward to 1917 to 1948. That's when the British came down. The British were everywhere at some point. in history. They ruled the Palestine area for those years. It was not good for the Jews, and it was not good for the Arab people. The British kind of messed that up, and they set up a thing called the British Mandate, which we'll talk about later. I've talked about that before. So then up until 1948, then what happened? Well, that was World War II. The British are still there, but the Jews are forming more of a formal agency, as they called it, led by a guy named Ben-Gurion, who was a Jew, who's starting to say, man, we need to formalize this, you know, as a nation. So what comes along? Well, from 1939 to 1945, you got World War II, of course, and you've got the Holocaust, where Jews were taken from all over the world, just like Theodor Herzl tried to predict and say, you guys, there's no safe place for Jews except for the Holy Land. And all the Jews that went to the Holy Land, they were, somewhat protected. But the Jews that stayed in Europe, they were hauled off to concentration camps. 6 million Jews were killed in the Holocaust. Now, with that, the world, we didn't come to their rescue. The United States didn't come to the rescue of the Jews. Now, what happened was the British mandate was basically saying, here's how things will be divided. Here's where the Arabs should go. Here's where the Jews should go. And it was the British-controlled area. But the expiration of the British mandate was up. And earlier in, this is kind of an important time, when the British mandate was almost over, Israel becomes a nation. How did that happen? On November 29th, 1947, the United Nations adopted a resolution, Resolution 181, for you that know history or want to look into this, also known as the Partition Resolution, would divide Great Britain's former Palestine mandate into Jewish and Arab states, two separate states. That was their solution. But guess who didn't want to be a part of that two-state solution? The Arab people. So the Arabs said, we will not have a two-state solution. But the Jews said, cool, we'll do a two-state solution. But the Arabs denying it, the Jews accepting it, and then the world feeling really guilty about the Holocaust, they said, okay, Arabs, you could have accepted it, but you didn't. The Jews are accepting it, so this land is Israel now. Israel becomes a nation with not only the UN's vote of saying yes, but even the State of Israel, David Ben-Gurion, the head of the Jewish agency, who'd become the first prime minister, proclaims the establishment of the State of Israel, and Harry S. Truman was right there with them, recognizing the new nation the same exact day, May 14th, 1948. Israel becomes a nation. For Bible prophecy people, they should have been stunned, because the Bible said this would happen, that Israel would become a nation after being scattered for centuries to be regathered, to become a nation again. Well, if we go over to our timeline after this, point number one, God gave Israel their land. Point number two, Israel paid money for much of their land. What nations can say those two? But what about this one? The world, with the vote of the UN, said, you can have this land. This is your land. How many nations can say the rest of the world agreed, okay, you can have that land? That's shocking. No other nation even comes close. If there's one nation that should say, boy, we have got the ultimate reason why we should be here, it's Israel. Meanwhile, the world's saying Israel's the worst nation in the world and they're occupying another person's territory. Do you see the problem there? Where does that come from? It comes from Satan. Satan's the one who's doing this. So you got Israel becomes a nation. Then you have the War of Independence. That's where five Arab nations, the day after they become a nation, they're just a bunch of farmers with pitchforks, Israel, the Jews. But the Egypt, Syria, Jordan, Lebanon, and Iraq attack Israel. All I'll say about that is a biblically proportioned battle where God defeats these five Arab nations. There's no reason why the Jews should have won that battle and protected their new country other than, guess what? God said it was going to happen, and he made sure it did happen. So you have the War of Independence. Then you have the Sinai War of 1956, again, miraculously beating back Arab forces. Then you have the Six-Day War, June 1967. That's when Moshe Dayan, the guy with the patch, you know, marched onto the Temple Mount. This is where the Jews took over some of the land that the UN was going to give to the Arabs. Half of Jerusalem was going to stay in Arab control, and it was. Until 1967, the Jews defending themselves against Arab attacks, they gained ground, including the West Bank. So this is why it's so contested. Those Jews are taking the West Bank. Well, they took it in self-defense. And the West Bank includes the Temple Mount and, some of those West Bank towns. And then Moshe Dayan gave it, the Temple Mount, back to the Jordanians. It's a long story. After the Six-Day War, by the way, when President Obama said, we need to get back to the 67 borders, he's saying we need to chop Jerusalem in half. That's what he's saying. And if you know your Bible, Zechariah 12, Zechariah 14 says, in the last days before Christ comes, they're going to seek to divide Jerusalem in half. Something you should know about. So they're doing that every day. They talk about dividing Jerusalem even to this day. After the Six-Day War, you've got the Yom Kippur War in 1973. General Ariel Sharon famously, maybe notoriously, went and disobeyed orders and went and marched his army straight to Cairo, bypassed all the Egyptian army and went to Cairo and took over the whole city, took it by the throat and said, "War's over, if you care about your capital city." And the Egyptians, with their tails between their legs, ran back to Cairo. And it's kind of later, Ariel Sharon, the general, became the prime minister of Israel. Some other big ones, the Intifada Wars, the first Intifada Wars of 87 to 1993, the second Intifada Wars, another giant and maybe one of the biggest ones since the Holocaust would be October 7th, 2023. You know, Hamas attacking from the south, 1,200 mostly civilian people were killed. They took 240 hostages, including civilians and some soldiers, and Israel then attacked Hamas, which has initiated the Israel-Hamas war that's still raging today. Brett, great. Thanks for the history lesson. But if there's one thing we've learned from history, that is we've learned nothing from history. And today's conflict is just a continuation of hatred. When The Hague says the Prime Minister of Israel trying to defend their nation, he's a war criminal, that's anti-Semitism. And we're seeing it right in front of our faces. When the Canadian leader, Trudeau, says he's going to arrest Netanyahu, that's anti-Semitism. Not only the Jewish students being chased around in Amsterdam and stuff, and around Europe, and we're seeing anti-Semitism even on the streets in America. We're seeing this all around the world. And the reason that this is so important, Stephen's telling them about the Abrahamic covenant, and you might just read through that and say, yeah, whatever, that's just the Jews talking about Israel, ancient times. It's right on the forefront of everything right now. And the fact that what's happening in front of us today politically tells us, if you're a careful Bible reader, that we very much are living in days that seem like what the Bible calls the last days. All these things, anti-Semitism is going to be on the rise in the last days. The whole world is going to turn their weapons toward Israel, ultimately. I mean, we could argue we're on the verge of that right now. So this is not a time to be messing around and saying, ah, whatever, you know, I'm just going to be a Christian and sort of not care about the rapture of the church or the end times. No. What does the Bible say? It says in Romans 11:25-28, "For I would not, brethren, that you should be ignorant of this mystery, lest you should be wise in your own conceits." This is don't be ignorant and don't be arrogant. That blindness in part has happened to Israel until the fullness of the Gentiles be come in. And so all Israel shall be saved as it is written. Pause for a second before I read on. Some people say, "Brett, I can't believe you guys support Israel. They're unbelievers. They don't even believe in Jesus. Most of them are secularists. In Tel Aviv, they're all atheists. How can you support Israel?" Do you understand the Bible says they're going to be regathered in unbelief? Like, this is exactly what the Bible says. We don't support Israel because they're good and they're wonderful people in Israel and they're doing loving things to Palestinians. We're not supporting them because of that. We support Israel because they're still God's chosen people. And don't be arrogant. Don't be ignorant about what God's going to do. Blindness has happened to Israel. They're still blind. But God is putting the pieces in place to do what? When the fullness of the Gentiles come in, that's, I think, when we are raptured, the church of Jesus Christ, the Gentile church is raptured. It says, "So all of Israel will be saved as it is written." When will Israel be saved? "There shall come out of Zion the deliverer," that's Jesus, "and shall turn away ungodliness from Jacob, for this is my covenant unto them." Which covenant? The Abraham, this is a fullness of the Abrahamic covenant. "When I shall take away their sins," as concerning the gospel, "they are enemies for your sake." Jews are not pro-gospel, if you didn't know that. Are they still God's chosen people? They are beloved for the Father's sake. See, this is where the church has made a huge error. A lot of the church, Catholics, many Presbyterians, a lot of denominations say God's done with the Jew and the church has replaced Israel. This verse should shake you up on that and say, no, God still has a plan for the Jews. The world's going to hate the Jews as we get closer to the last days. What we're seeing with Netanyahu being on the criminal court of The Hague and being a warrant for his arrest, this is all part of the fulfillment of what the Bible says is going to happen in the last days. So this is a day to not be ignorant or arrogant, but to be humble and say, "Lord, man, save my soul. Make sure that I'm in right place with God." God is still a God of wrath, and he's not going to break his covenant with the Jewish people. So God is faithful to the Jews. So in conclusion, what should we do with all this? Two things I think of from the Bible. First of all, you know, the psalmist writes, "Pray for the peace of Jerusalem, for they shall prosper that love thee." When's the peace of Jerusalem going to happen? The second coming of Christ. This is what you and I pray for. "Thy kingdom come, thy will be done on earth as it is in heaven." That's how Jesus taught us to pray, by the way, this same prayer. And then secondly, when you see all this stuff happening, what do? Well, Jesus said this in Luke 21. When these things begin to come to pass, then look up and lift up your heads, for your redemption draws nigh. You know, I always say, there's no problem I have today that the rapture won't solve. So what do? When I see these things in the world, look up. For my redemption's drawing nigh. I think we really can do that as Christians today. Keep our eyes on Jesus, pray for the peace of Jerusalem, and for sure make sure you're on the right side of this thing. If you're pro-Palestinian, saying from the river to the sea, that's basically saying Israel has no right to exist. That's what you're saying. You're on the wrong side of the argument. If you believe God's done with Israel, you're on the wrong side of the argument, and God says, I'm going to judge the nations how they treat Israel. Mark my words, if the United States is really, really blessed in the next years, the biggest thing that's going to bless our nation, if you ask me, just historically, biblically, is if we treat Israel really well, guess what happens? Remember the Abrahamic covenant? I will bless the nations that bless Israel, but I will curse the nations that curse Israel. If you support Israel, I think we're going to be blessed. But let's see what the Bible does if we truly do support Israel. I hope we do.
17: 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Well, Pastor Brett has joined me now. You know, for the last few days, you've been wonderfully detailing the important timeline of Israel's history here in Acts chapter 7. And as we close here, I know you wanted to acknowledge something of historical significance that we're celebrating across the nation right now.
14: Yeah, 250 years as a nation. What a great thing to celebrate. And, you know, I'm a patriot. I love this country. I'm saddened, you know, to see some of the things we do and where we've gone. But at the same time, I think we believers, we need to be thankful. I think gratitude is important. As Americans, we've been so blessed with freedoms, opportunities that much of the world has never really even experienced. Religious liberty, especially, is something Christians should deeply appreciate. I think we often take that for granted. You know, for generations, people in this country have had the freedom to open their Bible, to preach the gospel, to gather in churches, for us to even share our faith publicly. And, you know, you realize Psalm 33:12, you know, blessed is the nation whose God is the Lord. And now, you know, we're moving away from that, sadly. And while America certainly has its flaws and failures, there's no question biblical values really shaped the foundation of this nation.

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5: 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You know, Billy is right. Everyone is born lost, looking and searching for something to fill the hole inside of us that only God can fill. 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
7: With SRN News, I'm Bob Agnew in Washington. A lot of heat gripping the eastern third of the country right now. About a third of the eastern states dealing with a massive heat wave. It's got people turning out to the cooling shelters in places like Nashville, where this man's homeless.
8: Been really hot, sweating, dripping, as you can see. It's just miserable, honestly. But this helps so much, like, oh my goodness. But even with the shade and a tent, you know what I'm saying, it's four walls closed in, no fan. It gets hot.
7: They're taking special precautions at many of the zoos in the region, make sure the animals are staying cool and getting plenty of water as well. The nation, of course, throwing a big party today, 250 years in the making, America's 250th birthday celebration taking place in the nation's capital today. Hundreds of thousands of people expected to turn out on the National Mall for a lot of festivities, and the climax will be a speech from President Trump himself. This is SRN News.
9: Hello, I'm David Jeremiah. As America marks 250 years, we thank God for this nation and for the freedom we enjoy. But we also remember that freedom is never free. It has always been purchased at a great cost. 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May we never take these blessings for granted, and may God continue to watch over and give His grace to our nation.
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4: What I'm inviting you to is this imagination that if we recognize we need spiritual change, if we recognize that there's an expression of darkness that needs to be diminished by turning up the light, that you and I have the ability with a simple prayer to turn up the light in so many places where God takes us. But it's going to require of us a compassion and an expression of courage. We can gather in our churches and say recite our prayers. I'm an advocate for that. I write many of them and I share them and we do lots of things to communicate them. But at the end of the day, we have to take our prayers beyond here.
3: 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That's 855-577-2255. We're so glad you're here to listen. Today's message from Pastor Alan is called Prayer and Spiritual Authority.
4: You have spiritual authority as a Christ follower. You have been commissioned by the King as an ambassador for his eternal kingdom. Now, some will say, well, you know, I don't feel like it. I don't feel like I have any authority. Nobody cares what I don't know if I have any authority or not. In fact, I have problems of my own. You should hear the problems. If I got real problems, Pastor, if I got authority, why do I have problems? There's another group, you know, authority is more. I don't want to be bothered. I'm trying to keep my own sandbox clean. I don't want to be that's not my problem. Okay. But none of those comments, none of those perspectives change the reality that in God's economy, he has invested in you authority. So what I want to suggest is the expression of that authority doesn't mean your life is free of stress. I suspect there are police officers directing traffic that have some other stresses in their lives. I mean, it's stressful to have an automobile that weighs a few thousand pounds headed towards you. And you wonder if that is going to be sufficient to get them to adopt their behavior. But they're willing to do it anyway. And you and I as Christ followers don't give expression to the power of God because our lives are perfect. Or there's no stress or there's no anxiety or there's no threat or we feel like it or because we think it's fun. We do it in obedience to the Lord. So we're going to try to understand a bit more about how prayer is an expression of that authority. I'll start in Acts chapter 19. The idea is pretty simple. That in our world, there are two kingdoms in complete collision. On collision courses, they're diametrically opposed to one another. They will not peacefully coexist. There is no peace to be brokered. There's no treaty to be established. The kingdom of God and the kingdom of darkness are in opposition to one another. And then we take some unique positions. We go, well, you know, I just don't know if I believe that. As if that changes it. It's like saying I don't believe in gravity, as if that were changing it. The biblical position is those kingdoms are in conflict. We are introduced to that in the opening chapters of Genesis when Satan comes to the garden to disrupt what God has created in perfection. And it continues to the book of Revelation until God's judgment comes ultimately on Satan and his kingdom and those in the nations who have aligned themselves with him. That is the story of Scripture. Those kingdoms that are in collision in our earth. In Acts chapter 19, Paul and his team are in Ephesus. They have made a tremendous impact with the gospel there. You know the story of the seven sons of Sceva? He's a Jewish high priest, Sceva. Call him Sam, it's easier. Sam had seven kids. And they're on the periphery of what's happening spiritually. Their father is a religious leader, and Paul begins his ministry in every city where he goes, in the synagogue. They're no doubt familiar with Paul. They've heard their dad talking about him. They've heard the disruptions that have come. They have heard of the miracles that God's done through Paul. They've no doubt heard of some of the deliverance that has come, spiritual deliverance, and so they decide to give it a whirl. And they say to a man who's demonstrating some sort of a demonic response, "In the name of Jesus, come out." Remember what it says? The man said, "Well, Jesus I know, and Paul I've heard of him, but who are you?" And that one man attacked the seven brothers and gave them a beating sufficient enough that their clothing was stripped, and they ran naked through the streets. Not a great way to launch a ministry. But it caused the city to be stirred. And revival came so that they brought all of the things they used to practice ungodliness, burned them in public at a significant value, millions of dollars in today's dollars. So there's a spiritual change coming to the city. So I don't think we should be shocked when there are expressions in support of the kingdom of God that there will be a rebuttal. That's the nature of conflict. So in Ephesus, it says, about that time there arose a great disturbance about the way. The way is one of the labels given to those who are followers of Jesus. About that time, about the time all these spiritual things are happening, a great disturbance arose. Gee, I wonder what the source of the disturbance would be. Well, I mean, it's going to be expressed through people, but that's why Paul wrote to the people in Ephesus. It's in Ephesus 6. Remember he said, our wrestling match is not against flesh and blood, but against spiritual forces of wickedness in the heavenly places. He didn't write that to them as some sort of a theoretical discussion of theological nuance. He's reminding them of the story that he's experienced with them when he was with them. About that time, a great disturbance arose about the way, and a silversmith named Demetrius, who made silver shrines of Artemis, who was the god of Ephesus, brought in no little business for the craftsmen, and he called them together along with the workmen in related trades, and he said, "Men, we know we receive a good income from this business, and as you see and hear, this fellow Paul is convinced and led astray large numbers of people, led them astray. No good has come from what he's doing. All he's doing is wreaking havoc. Please do not expect people that do not acknowledge Jesus as Lord," and I don't mean in word, if they're not honoring him with their life, "please do not look to them to affirm your position in obedience to the word of God." That's irrational. It's illogical. It makes no sense. If you're looking for affirmation for your biblical practices from people who haven't chosen biblical practices, you're confused. Demetrius doesn't have Paul's best interest at heart. This fellow Paul is convinced and led astray. He's been leading astray people. We were on the straight and narrow here. We were doing wonderful. Everybody in Ephesus was good. And then Paul rolled up. And in practically the whole province of Asia, he says that man-made gods are no gods at all. We know better. It sounds like a conversation we could have in contemporary culture. Who are these people? How dare you have nuclear family month? Who would do something so horrific? Well, I think the Spirit of the Lord might. There's a kingdom collision in Ephesus. And there are people being delivered from the kingdom of darkness and finding their way into the kingdom of God. And their lives are being transformed and their futures are being rewritten. And there is a rebuttal. That is the nature of our journey under the sun. So I would suggest to you that our most helpful posture is not one of covert expressions of faith. Let's be so quiet that no one knows we believe in Jesus. Do you remember when Jesus came in the synagogue? It's Mark 1. We looked at it in an earlier session. Jesus came into the synagogue in Capernaum, the beginning of his public ministry. No reputation yet, no long miracle narratives yet, no long list of testimonies. And a demonized man said, "We know who you are. We know who you are, Jesus of Nazareth. And we know your authority. If you come here to torment us." You see, if you think you're being covert by being quiet, the principalities and powers in the kingdom of darkness know the spirit within you. You're just forfeiting the harvest that the Lord would bring to you. We don't have to be obnoxious or belligerent. We don't have to be condemning. But I believe we have to be advocates for the truth. In fact, I'm going to suggest to you that it takes courage. I couldn't decide which word was the most accurate. And I think it's both. Whether it was courage or compassion to bring your prayer into the public arena. I think it takes courage. But I think what elicits the courage is the desire to give expression to compassion, that you see people that would benefit from the engagement of God in their lives. And when you see that and you're willing to respond, that's an expression of compassion. But I believe in most places in our lives, it takes courage to give expression to godly compassion. Now, there's all sorts of secular compassion. You can help those that are less fortunate. You can feed those that are hungry and clothe those who don't have clothing. But if you don't interject Jesus in that, you can get a lot of applause. It's when you bring Jesus into the conversation. And that's why I think prayer is such an important part of this. Because when we invoke the name of Jesus and the authority of the kingdom of God, you elicit a response from those spiritual forces that are in opposition to that. Now, I'm all for food and clothing. I'm not opposed to that. But I'm opposed to that and burying the name of Jesus.
3: 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But first, a word from Pastor Allen about his new book.
4: 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We put this little booklet together. 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
4: Compassion and courage. Look in John chapter 11. Jesus' best friend, or one of his best friends, has died. And Jesus purposely didn't go to minister to him when he was sick. So the time Jesus gets there, he's been dead several days. Jesus is moved. He came to the tomb. It was a cave with a stone laid across the entrance. It's how they buried people in the first century. All around Israel, all around Jerusalem, you can find first century caves. It's how they know they're first century burial places, because they buried people in caves. They don't always do that. They don't do that today in Jerusalem. But in the first century, they buried them in caves. Take away the stone, Jesus said. But Martha, the dead man's sister, said, Lord, by this time there's a bad odor. He's been there for 4 days. Lord, he's stinky. In fact, my opinion, after this event, his nickname forever was Stinky. I don't know. When I see him, next time I'll ask him. But then Jesus said, did I not tell you that if you believed, you would see the glory of God? So they took away the stone, and Jesus looked up and said, Father, I thank you that you've heard me. I knew that you always hear me, but I said this for the benefit of the people standing here, that they may believe that you sent me. And when he'd said this, Jesus called in a loud voice, Lazarus, come out. Jesus said it in a loud voice. I'm in church. I won't scare you. Lazarus, get out here. And the dead man came out. What do you think the atmosphere was amongst those gathered on the outside of the tomb? A little bit electric. His hands and feet were wrapped with strips of linen. That's how they buried people. It was how they prepared them for burial. And Jesus said, take off the grave clothes and let him go. Is it safe to assume it took some courage to offer that prayer? There's so many things about that are noteworthy to me. Jesus' prayer for Lazarus was, Lazarus, come out. Three words. See, that's not how I would have done it. I'd have had a worship service. I'd have showed you a video of every resurrection I had any evidence of. I'd done everything I would have known to have chummed the water, right? Oh, don't look at me like you don't understand. Jesus just rolled up and said, open the thing up. Oh, Lord, it's not a good idea. He's open. Didn't I tell you? Open the tomb. Lazarus. Is it safe to say that took courage? What drove the expression of courage? Compassion. You see, in our silence, because we tend to lead with, well, what will they think of me? What will they say of me? What? I don't feel competent. I'm not adequate. I don't know my Bible well enough. We have all the reasons. I don't feel good. It's not my day. I'm busy. I don't know them well enough. I don't know what they think about God. I don't know their spirit. The whole thing. We've all got a whole litany of things inside of us that cause us to stay on the sidelines. What I'm inviting you to is this imagination that if we recognize we need spiritual change, if we recognize that there's an expression of darkness that needs to be diminished by turning up the light, that you and I have the ability with a simple prayer to turn up the light in so many places where God takes us. But it's going to require of us a compassion and an expression of courage. Acts chapter 3, another example. Peter and John are away to the temple. They're going to a prayer meeting. And they're interrupted by some person that's begging. Some homeless person catches their attention. He's asking for money. And Peter says, you know, silver and gold, not today, but what I have, I give you. In the name of the Lord Jesus Christ, walk. And he took him by the hand and he helped him up. And instantly the man's feet and ankles became strong. He jumped to his feet and he began to walk. And he went with them into the temple courts, walking and jumping and praising God. The whole city's going to be stirred. In fact, they're going to get arrested because of this. I mean, it's going to bring down on their heads some real pressure. And it'll be the beginning of a legal battle that will shape the rest of their lives. It'll lead some of their friends to martyrdom, premature deaths. They themselves will suffer physically. It's the first step in igniting the controversy in Jesus' absence that the works of Jesus are not done in the earth. Folks, you and I are the 21st century edition of this. We've been taught to go to church and to be polite and to be kind and to be covert and to do good deeds, but not to drag Jesus into it. Peter and John could have said, look, here's some money for lunch. But they said, listen, today it's not about money. In the name of Jesus, Please understand, in that city, not very many days earlier, the crowd had stood when Jesus was presented to them and said, "Crucify him." And in the preceding chapter, on the day of Pentecost, Peter stood up in the streets of Jerusalem and said, "You murdered the Messiah." Those are not conciliatory words. Now that day, thousands of people raised their hands and said, "We will acknowledge Jesus as Lord." And they were baptized. So the fuse has been lit. The pressure's growing. The tension is increasing. The hatred that was expressed towards Jesus is being redirected now at Peter and John and the crew that they're hanging out with. Before long, they're going to be celebrating that they've been suffering disgrace for the sake of the name of Jesus. Disgrace, the little prefix dis means without. They're going to have a fall from grace. They're not going to be welcomed any longer into polite society. Their kids are going to get the side eye when they go to school. It's going to affect them and their business interests. And they rejoiced because they had been counted worthy to suffer disgrace. But Acts chapter 3 and the healing of this man is kind of the second step. It starts on the day of Pentecost when the Spirit of God is poured out. But it escalates when Peter and John said, "In the name of Jesus." And when they're interrogated about it, they said, "Don't question us about this. If you want to know why this man is healthy, it's because of the name of Jesus, whom you crucified." Again, I don't want you to be obnoxious and belligerent, but we have been timid long enough. We can gather in our churches and recite our prayers. I'm an advocate for that. I write many of them and I share them and we do lots of things to communicate them. But at the end of the day, we have to take our prayers beyond here. So maybe just some general lessons around prayer. And one, I think, is just understanding the word. We've treat prayer with, I think it's, whether it's either intimidating to us or we think it's useless. I'm not sure. Those are kind of two ends of the spectrum. Maybe we think it's something so powerful that we're afraid. You know, sometimes I think we're afraid to even try to understand what the Bible says because we're afraid we'll misunderstand it. So we just want somebody to tell us what it means. Well, if you've learned to read, bring an opinion. It's okay. And I think with prayer, we have to gain the confidence to be willing to practice, to put it into play. But one of the misunderstandings we have is when we say prayer, we think of prayer as a singular thing. And I understand prayer to be like a plural noun. Prayer doesn't refer to a singular thing. It refers to a whole collection of things. It's like saying tool. If you tell me you bought a new tool to use at home, I don't know if you got a new freezer or a chainsaw. I don't know if you got a new ratchet set or a new HVAC unit. It could mean anything. Or if if we're going out to dinner and you ask what we're going to eat and I say a vegetable. There's a lot of latitude in there, folks. You might bring fungus. And I'll be called to fast. Well, prayer means many different things. Look at Ephesians 6 and verse 18. "Pray in the Spirit on all occasions with all kinds of prayers and requests. And with this in mind, be alert and always keep on praying for all the saints." It's worth noting that prayer is presented to us multiple times as something to be done in a continuous way. Always keep on praying for all the saints in all things with prayer and thanksgiving. Men should always pray and not give up. I don't think it means that every word that comes out of our mouth should be a prayer, but I think it means that there's no aspect of our day that isn't touched by prayer. Which means we have to think of prayer in a different way. Not lengthy, formal diatribes that are proclaimed in a special tone of voice, but an acknowledgement of God, an invitation to God into every aspect of our lives, a recognition of God. Sometimes it's an expression of thanksgiving. "Lord, thank you. Thank you that my voice is working better today. God, I appreciate that. Thank you." I've been saying that all day, I promise. It makes my life much easier. But with all kinds of prayer, there's more than one kind of prayer. How many kinds of prayer are you comfortable with? How many kinds of prayer can you identify? How many kinds of prayer do you engage in your home with the people you work with? Well, I don't know. What do you mean? Well, if I invited you to, you know, come go with me. I've fallen in love with sport. Well, you don't know if we're going to go hit a golf ball or play football with the Titans. And you would like clarification before you engage in the activity. But I think we need a bit of preparation to pray. Look in 1 Timothy chapter 2. I urge you then. Paul's writing to Timothy. He's a young man. He's coaching in the faith. I urge you, first of all, that requests, prayers, intercession, and thanksgiving be made for everyone. Please note, he's put a whole collection of ways to pray. It can be request, prayers, intercession, thanksgiving. Prayer is a... There are so many aspects to it. I just gave you kind of a collection of examples, and I made them all very simple prayers. I want to invite you to start to practice just sentence prayers. I'm not telling you you can't pray with more than a sentence, but until you've prayed with a sentence, you're stuck. I mean, Lord, I have a habit. Lord, I thank you for the beautiful day. Thanks for the weather. Lord, thank you for the strength to meet the day. I mean, I truly try to cultivate throughout the course of my day an expression of gratitude for the goodness of God. Well, say, Pastor, you're a pastor. People expect you to be weird. Well, I hope you're enough of a Christian that they expect you to be weird.
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8: With SRN News, I'm Bob Agnew in Washington. A flyover of the Great American State Fair on the National Mall yesterday, interrupted by a warning about the heat.
9: Attention, fairgoers. The event has been postponed. We open at 5 o'clock.
8: Despite that heat risk, cut things short yesterday, but hundreds of thousands are showing up for today's events on the National Mall, including Chad George, all the way from Columbus, Ohio.
10: I brought the family here for the 250th anniversary of the greatest country in the world.
8: And Justin Morgan says he decided to visit Boston's Franklin Park Zoo despite all the heat there.
11: The penguins, when we first arrived, and they're all under the water. They don't sit on the rocks any. They're like all underneath the water swimming around. And all the stuff, like the goats around the barns, they're not going outside.
8: Wildfire threats is a big story out in western states. Here's Ed Donahue.
12: Red flag wildfire warnings are in effect in several states in the west. The Cottonwood Fire in Utah is the biggest. A state of emergency has been declared. Fireworks are being restricted. The National Weather Service issued a rare, particularly dangerous situation warning. UCLA geography professor Park Williams says the west got a good amount of rain to start the year, but
13: the tap just totally turned off. So low precipitation totals and really high temperatures have left our forests really abnormally parched.
12: Red flag warnings stretch from Idaho to southern Arizona and New Mexico. I'm Ed Donahue.
8: Former Trump economic advisor Steve Moore says if you have any doubt that America has a great economy, and for that matter that communist countries simply don't work, just take a look at California.
14: California has lost close to $1 trillion in taxable income over the last 10 years. It's now in Florida and Texas and Utah and Idaho and so many other states that have lower taxes, many states which have no income tax at all.
8: economist Steve Moore was interviewed this week by the Salem Radio Network, and this is SRN News. Do you live your life in such a way that people know that you are a Christian? Correspondent Michael Harrington has a report on a study that took a look at that issue.
15: Lifeway Research has been asking that question to Protestant churchgoers, and only 53% of them say that most of the people they know are aware that they are followers of Christ. 30% say most people don't know. But the survey also reveals that a strong majority of Christians are fully prepared to share their faith. 65% say they would have no hesitation letting a non-Christian person know they are a believer. Michael Harrington reporting.
8: According to a new poll released by Tonker Research, 17% of Americans do not believe Gay Pride Month should be celebrated at all. Another 8% believe it is too much and should be scaled back. The survey also found that 28% of respondents think Pride Month is important and should be supported. 21% say that they support the idea, but admit they don't really care about it in practice. This is SRN News. Air travelers could soon see major improvements at airports around the country thanks to a big new federal investment. Correspondent Ken Lorman has more details.
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17: 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On today's edition of The Plumb Line, I am very excited to have Bill Federer with me. Bill has been with me in a number of conversations in past years prior to the start of The Plumb Line, even in the past work that I did in Christian radio. But it just kind of occurred to me, Bill, not too long ago when the ministry whose umbrella I serve under Reasons for Hope had done some stuff with you, and I'm like, oh my goodness, I kind of have lost you on my radar here, and is disappointed to do that, but I'm excited to have you back on. Thanks for coming on the broadcast, Bill.
20: Yeah, thrilled to be with you.
17: Yeah, and we got a big subject to talk about. It is a fun one. We're talking about America's 250th, and there is a lot of excitement about it, and rightfully so, but we want to have some balance. We want to be excited about our country. We are blessed to live in this country, and I realize, too, that there are people who tune into the Plumb Line all over the world, so if you're not an American, that's okay. I think you can celebrate and enjoy what America has done and meant to the world, even from wherever you're listening to this. But for those of us who are Americans, we celebrate, rejoice over America. At the same time, we want to have the right perspective that this is just a temporary home. We're citizens of a much greater kingdom and place, aren't we?
20: Yeah. Well, one of the things I bring out in my books is how unique America is in world history. And if you like, I can share some of that.
17: Yeah, I would love that, because what I really want to spend, you know, at least a portion of this talking about is just how it is that America has endured 250 years where other, you know, civilizations, other countries have fallen. But it's only by the hand of God that we've made it 250.
20: Yeah, so the first thing to establish is the most common form of government in world history is gangs. And a gang leader with enough weapons, we call a king or a pharaoh or Caesar, Kaiser, Sultan, Tsar. And so one of the projects I did was research every single century of recorded human history back to the beginning of the invention of writing. Sumerian cuneiform on clay tablets, Mesopotamian Valley, today that's Iraq. And you have what? Nimrod, pharaoh, Caesar, Kaiser, Sultan, Tsars, you know, Genghis Khan, Julius Caesar, Attila the Hun. History is filled full of kings. And as the centuries go on, the kingdoms get bigger because with the latest military advancements, they can kill more people. Until finally, the King of England had the biggest empire the planet had ever seen. The King of England was a globalist. He was a one world government guy with him at the top. The sun never set on the British Empire. And America's founders broke away and flipped it and made the people the king. So America is an experiment of a polarity change in the flow of power. Instead of top-down rule by a king through mandates, it's bottom-up rule by we, the people. And so the next question is, where did America's founders get these ideas? Well, there's relatively few times in world history where people rule themselves without a king. You had a Roman Republic with 600 senators until power concentrated in the hands of Julius Caesar and he flipped it and turned it into an empire. You had an Athenian democracy with 6,000 citizens until Alexander the Great's dad, Philip of Macedon, bribed some of the citizens to betray their own city and Philip of Macedon took over. But the first instance in recorded human history of millions of people who ruled themselves without a king is ancient Israel. Around 1400 BC, they come out of Egypt. They're illiterate, and they get downloaded on Mount Sinai, the most unique form of government, where you have millions of people and no king. And it worked because every single citizen was taught the law and that they were personally accountable to God to keep it. So you have an opportunity to steal, nobody's around, and then you think, God is watching me. He wants me to be fair. He is going to hold me accountable in the future. Maybe I should hesitate stealing. And it creates a tiny thing in your head called a conscience. So instead of you fearful that a king is going to rule through fear, you're ruling yourselves by each person being aware that God is watching them, wants to be fair, and going to hold them accountable. And this system worked in ancient Israel for 400 years until the priests went woke. They stopped teaching the law. I mean, here's Eli, the high priest. His own sons are sleeping with women in the very tent where the Ark of the Covenant is. Another Levite with a silver graven image in the house of a guy named Micah. And another Levite with a concubine where the law says the Levite's to marry a virgin of his own tribe. And the poor concubine gets raped to death by a bunch of sodomites. Something about that behavior that appears at the last stages of the people ruling themselves turns into chaos. They all go to Samuel the prophet and they say, we want to be like all the other countries. We want a king. Samuel cries and the Lord tells him, they did not reject you. They rejected me. And so why is this story important? The kings of Europe looked to the Bible for their authority, but they looked to the King Saul and after. And the Pilgrims and Puritans that founded America looked to the before King Saul part of the Bible. So King Saul is the divider between England and America. They're both looking to the Bible. One's looking to the King Saul and after, and the other's looking to the before King Saul. And so the King Saul and after is called the divine right of kings. God chose me. I'm the royal gang leader. I'm God's lieutenant. And you do what I say, or I'm going to cancel you. King Saul killed a bunch of priests because he suspected they were friends with David. But the Pilgrims and Puritans, they looked back to what is called the Hebrew Republic. The Puritan scholars were called Christian Hebraists because they studied this Hebrew Republic so much. Matter of fact, James Madison went to Princeton, graduated in 1771. He went back for an entire year just to study Hebrew. He wanted to read the Old Testament in the original tongue and was fascinated with their political philosophy of how they could rule themselves without a king. And James Madison is called the chief architect of our Constitution. Mm. And so they taught Hebrew at Yale and Harvard. Yale has Hebrew characters on its coat of arms to this day. In Harvard, they gave their commencement address in part in the Hebrew tongue throughout the 1600s. They gave part of the graduation address in Greek and Latin and in Hebrew. So America's founders look back to this period where you had millions of people ruling themselves without a king, and that became the model for how we wanted to rule ourselves without a king. Everybody is taught the law. Everybody's personally accountable to God to follow it. And so it's like a teeter-totter. The less external restraints requires the people to have more internal moral restraints. If we're going to not have a government that rules exterior with fear, then it has to be interior with morals and virtue. It's like a parent gives the teenager the car keys and says, look, you're a good kid. You have internal morals. You can come home whenever you want. But if you don't follow those internal morals and you drink and drive and party, you're going to be pulled over by the police and put behind bars. So, teenager, you're going to be controlled either voluntarily from the inside or forcibly from the outside. It's the same way with a nation. Mm-hmm. We're either going to be voluntarily controlled with internal morals, or we're going to teach the kids there's no right, there's no wrong, there's no God, there's 72 different genders, and it can change every day, however you feel today. And these kids get shoved out on the street, and they said, I feel like I want what you have, and I'm going to kill you for it. And since there's no God, and there's no right and wrong, and I'm just ruled by my feelings, and we're shocked that the students act out what they just got taught in the public schools. Rather than the Ten Commandments, thou shalt not kill. Why? Because there's a God who's watching you, who's going to hold you accountable in the future. And so we end up losing our freedoms, and you could transition back to a king, like Israel transitioned back to a king. So these were the understandings that the founders of America had. Theodore Roosevelt said, in no other place and at no other time has the experiment of government of the people, by the people, for the people, been tried on so vast a scale as here in our own country. So in previous generations, they knew how rare it was to have the people be the rulers. So here we are. We're the ruled and the rulers, right? So a republic has citizens. The word citizen means co-ruler, co-sovereign, co-king. So republics have citizens. Kings have subjects who are subjected to their will. I'm a subject of the king of the world. Subject means that you're subjected to the king's will. And so why is this important? Romans 13, let everyone be subject to the governing authority. Who's the governing authority in a monarchy? The king. Who's the governing authority in a republic? The citizen.
17: Amen.
20: So in a monarchy, you submit to the king. In a republic, you are the king. You know, the Bible addresses every situation in life. And if a man is single, you preach out of the Bible abstinence. But if he gets married, you preach out of the Bible faithfulness to your wife. Well, if a man is living in a monarchy, you preach from the Bible, submit to the king. But if the situation changes and he's living in a republic, you preach from the Bible responsibility. You are the king. And voting is the very least that you do. You are responsible for the whole thing. Get involved. And so the pastor that tells the Christian not to get involved in politics needs to be asked if he knows the difference between a monarchy and a republic. Mm. Now, if you're living in a monarchy, sure, yeah, submit to the king, do whatever you're told, you know, all the mandates. If you're living in a republic, no, you preach from the Bible responsibility. The politicians are your servants, public servants. You elect them, you hire them, and you fire them, right? You're the king. You're the ultimate authority, the people. And the politicians, it would be silly for a king to have to obey his servant. Imagine the butler telling the king what to do. Well, in America, the politicians are our servants. They're the public servants. When the people are the king, we tell the politicians what needs to happen. They don't tell us what needs to happen.
17: Yeah, well, and we'll move that direction a little bit more in a moment here. I'm going to go to the break in just a second, but I do want to bring up a couple of quotes. I had to look both of these up. That's what I appreciate about the internet, how quickly you can find things by just putting in a word or two, because I could not remember the entire quote. I'm sure you have both of these memorized, but I'll read two of these from our founding fathers that go exactly with what you are sharing. You've got John Adams saying, "Our Constitution was made only for a moral and religious people. It is wholly inadequate to the government of any other." And then George Washington, I couldn't remember exactly what he had said concerning this, but I found it, "Of all the dispositions and habits which lead to political prosperity, religion and morality are indispensable support." So two kind of similar quotes from America's founding fathers there that really speak to what you're sharing, I think, don't they?
20: Yeah, the founders were brilliant, and they understood how rare it was in history to have people rule themselves. Now, a democracy like in Athens, every citizen had to be at every meeting every day to talk about every issue. Totally time consuming. There's no time for anything else. Right. And if you miss a couple of days and you don't know what they're talking about today and you show up, you say, "Hey, what are we talking about?" You're called an idiotus, an idiot. You didn't know what's going on. A republic is you take care of your family and your farm, and you have someone in your place, a representative that goes to the market every day and talks about politics, right? So you get to do other things. So republics could grow larger. You're still in charge. You're just ruling through these people that you subcontracted out to keep track of the day-to-day stuff. They are your representative, but you're still in charge. So in New England, in the colonial times, some of the colonies did have democracies because every citizen had to show up. But then as we turn into a nation, we turn into a republic, we have representatives go and look after our interests. But it is interesting. It begins with the Pilgrims. So Virginia was founded first in 1607, and it was an Anglican colony with an Anglican minister whose boss was the King of England. The King of England was the head of the Anglican Church. He had to take the oath of supremacy, acknowledging the king as the head of the church. Mm. And so the Pilgrims were headed to Jamestown, but they get blown off course in a storm, and they land in Massachusetts. They try sailing south, but almost sink in the storm. And the captain says, "It's too dangerous. You're going to have to get off the boat here." And the Pilgrims look at each other and says, "Well, who's going to be in charge? There's 102 of us on the boat, and nobody's been picked by the king to be in charge. We were going to go to Jamestown and submit to the king's government. We can't just be lawless and everybody get off and do whatever they want." They do something unique. They take their little covenant church form of government that's modeled after the Hebrew Republic, and they make it their civil government. So it's called the Mayflower Compact. "We, in the presence of God, covenant ourselves together into a civil body politic." Covenant's a Bible word. And the covenant form of government is like a triangle. You get rights from God. You're fair to your neighbor because you're accountable to God. You get blessings from God. You voluntarily share them with your neighbor as charity because you're doing it as unto God. It's not socialism where the government takes away your stuff involuntarily and gives it to somebody you'll never meet and they don't care where it came from. No, it's your stuff, and you're moved upon with compassion to give, and a relationship is formed, and you're doing it because you're doing it as unto God. So it's called a covenant form of government. It's a way to have order in society with no king who rules through fear. And so that was the Pilgrims. And then you have the King of England, Charles I, and he turns up the heat. And he said, "I will make them conform or I will harry them out of the land." And that's what he did. And so these Pilgrims and Puritans fled, and it's called the Great Puritan Migration. From 1630 to 1640, you have 20,000 Puritans with their covenant form of government flooding into New England. And so pastors and their covenant churches are founding cities. So Providence, Rhode Island is founded by the First Baptist Church in America. Everybody's involved in church. Everybody's involved in city government because it's the church founding the city. But Hartford, Connecticut is founded by the First Congregational Church in America. Everybody's involved in church and everybody's involved in city government because it's the church founding the city. Mm. The word for city is polis, like Indianapolis, and politics is simply the business of the city. And since it's the church founding the city, every church member is involved in politics. Hmm. And that's the way it was for a century. Huh. And so they had one building in town called the Meeting House. That's where the pastor would teach the Bible. and that's where they do their city business. The word synagogue means meeting house. That's where the rabbi taught the law, and that's where they do their city business. I mean, why build a separate building just to talk about a different topic? But after a century, it got a little dry. And they taught this covenant plan academically at Yale and Harvard. God is the plan for your life, your marriage, your family, church, your government. Find out what the plan is, put it into place. And some, they were so into plan that they said, God, in his infinite wisdom, already knows who's going to wind up in heaven. So don't even bother preaching the gospel. Whoever's supposed to get saved, they'll get saved. And they got unevangelistic and they got nicknamed Old Lights. And so David Brainerd got expelled from Yale because he said his professor was as spiritual as a chair. And so in the early 1700s, you had the New Lights. And this is the Great Awakening Revival with John and Charles Wesley over in England and then George Whitefield in the colonies. And George Whitefield said, it's more than a plan. You have to have an experience with Jesus, a relationship. And to some, though, it was so personal, it was only personal. They said, okay, it's just my own personal relationship with Jesus, so I'm not going to care about what kind of country I'm leaving my kids. And this appeared several times in church history. And the devil's attitude is you can't beat them, join them. And so if they can't stop the church, the next best thing is when somebody gets saved, convince them to isolate themselves, to quarantine themselves, to join a monastery, take vows of silence so that you won't even talk to anybody else. Sure. Go ahead and enjoy your own personal relationship with the Lord, but by all means, don't infect anybody else.
17: That's a good place to break, Bill. I'm going to have to break here because we got to get that done. But when we come back, I want to share exactly what you are pointing out. They were lacking this evangelism, and we want to share that gospel message. So we're going to have a super short segment. We come back, and we're going to do only that. So don't go anywhere, especially if this is something that you maybe haven't heard before. The message of the gospel of Jesus Christ. We'll do that in just a moment here on The Plumb Line. 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
17: Thanks for tuning in to The Plumb Line. I'm your host, Jay Rudolph, my guest, Bill Federer, and we are talking about America's 250th, talking a little bit of the establishment of a republic form of government. And one of the verses that maybe we'll dive into more deeply on the next segments to come with Bill Federer is the one that says, blessed is the nation whose God is the Lord. And I would say, blessed is the man whose God is the Lord. The Lord Jesus Christ needs to be your Lord and Savior. And that was being neglected, that message, as Bill was sharing when we went to the break. But Bill, we've got only a couple minutes or so. So can you proclaim to the one tuning in right now who may have never heard, I can't hardly imagine somebody's never heard this message, but there may be some, or there are others who've heard it numerous times but have never acted upon it, right, Bill? Tell them what this gospel message is.
20: Yeah, so God exists for eternity, and he makes everything. And he said, been there, done that. I can make everything. I would really like someone in my image who could love me. Now it gets interesting, because love by definition must be voluntary. So he has to hide himself behind his creation because he's so awesome.

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2: Every sin, but his love in that he provided the lamb to take the judgment for the sin. So in mathematical equations, there's constants and variables. In the equation of redemption, the constant is God is just, was, is, and forever will be just. That will never change. The variable is who takes the judgment, you or a substitute. Jesus is our substitute. Abraham and Isaac going to the top of Mount Moriah. Isaac says, Father, we have the wood for the sacrifice. We have the coals for the sacrifice, but where's the sacrifice? And Abraham says, Son, God will provide himself a lamb. And it has a double meaning. I'm trusting God will have a lamb up in the bush, a ram, but the other is God will provide himself as the lamb. And that's what happened. Jesus, the second person of the Trinity, the only begotten Son of God, in the plan of redemption, was hidden from ages. It was a hidden plan. It says, if the princes of this world had known, they never would have crucified the Lord of glory. In this hidden plan, Jesus becomes a man, becomes the Lamb of God, and he takes the wrath of an eternal just God upon himself in our place. So the Lamb is God's way to love you without having to judge you. It's his way to get around his own just nature. So he can eternally be just, judging every sin, but he's love, and that Jesus took the judgment in our place. So we can approach this eternal just God in Christ through Jesus, and we escape judgment. So he can love us without having to judge us.
3: Wow, I love that explanation of it. It brings to bear upon us the reality of, yeah, that we're sinners in need of a Savior and our just God. There's got to be a punishment if he is just, and he is indeed just. And that punishment is borne out on his Son, Jesus Christ, the perfect, sinless Savior, the Son of God. And so thank you so much for sharing that, Bill. I'm going to share my email address as we have to wrap up this segment. 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
4: 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My name is Gary Ingram, and I'm the founder of Love and Truth Network. 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For more than 12 years, Love and Truth Network has been equipping local churches across the country to do the same for others. 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
3: On today's edition of The Plumb Line, my guest is Bill Federer, and we're talking about America's 250th anniversary, and specifically about why America has survived for these 250 years. Maybe we'll even talk a bit about, is America going to be able to survive another 250? Well, the answer is if the Lord wills, it certainly will. So, but that's in God's hands. In fact, there was a scripture, Bill, that I brought up as we were wrapping up the last segment, and it comes from Psalm 33. Blessed is the nation whose God is the Lord, the people whom he has chosen as his heritage. And it gives us a nice picture after that, too. I'll read a few other verses.

0: out of Psalm 33. The Lord looks down from heaven. He sees all the children of man from where he sits enthroned. He looks out on all the inhabitants of the earth, he who fashions the hearts of them all and observes all their deeds. So those are just a couple of verses there from Psalm 33 that you can look up and read that in context. I'd love to have you, you know, read that, kind of study that whole psalm. But that is reason numero uno why America continues to exist, is that America, you know, from the foundations, and it's written right into our founding documents, you know, this whole aspect about our sovereign creator and about God is brought up a number of times. And so it is because of his hand and his will that we still exist, and our very next breath, of course, comes from God. So that's the main thing. You know, you brought up this whole idea of the republic form of government, and that is, you know, incredibly important. I believe God led the founders to establish that type of government, but ultimately, just like everything else, it's all in his hands if America's going to continue.
1: Yeah, just like ancient Israel, that first 400 years before they got a king, and they ended up sinning and backsliding, and the priest stopped teaching. But basically, the priest went woke. Here's Eli, the high priest. His own sons are committing sexual sin. Right there in the church, right? I mean, it's like rainbow church. They're like, yeah, do whatever sexual sin you want. God's okay with it. It's like, no, God is just. And so it turns into chaos, and they all go to Samuel the prophet, and they say the self-government system is no longer working. That's when they get King Saul. And so America, very similar to that, that if we have pastors preaching, no, there is, God is just, and he does have laws. Jesus didn't get rid of the law. He just paid the penalty for us breaking it. But God is a God of laws. And actually, it's one strike and you're out. All you have to do is sin one time in your entire life, and you can never go to heaven by being good enough. You think of it, before the flood, people were living centuries, and they so structured their lives, they could live for centuries and not even think about God. It says, before the flood, the thoughts of man were on evil continually. They chose not to retain God in their thoughts and to repent of God that he even made man. I mean, could you imagine the Holy Spirit trying to get somebody's attention for centuries? And they certainly have enough food. The Midrash, the Jewish oral tradition, says that before the flood, one planting would produce enough food for 40 years. And so they had plenty of food. They must have had health to live that long. But they didn't even think about God. So God said, okay, we're going to let people go through crises, you know, storms and floods and famines. And guess what? In times of crises, people turn to Christ. So God created us for fellowship. He wants us to turn to him. And there's an easy way and a hard way. And so it's better for us to turn to him. But historically, it's in times of crises that people turn to Christ. So whenever you have a national crisis, it's usually when you have a national revival. So in the founding of America, there's what's called the French and Indian War. It's the first global war. And in that midst of that crisis, you have what's called the first great awakening revival. And so you begin to see this pattern. So then you have, you know, the Barbary Pirate War and, you know, the War of 1812. And you have something in America called the second great awakening revival. And that's when you have missionaries being sent out all around the world. In 1806, you have Williams College, Massachusetts, and some students are walking back to class, and there's a thunderstorm, and they dive under a haystack to get out of the rain. And while they're there, they pray for world missions, and then they decide to commit their lives to world missions, and the rain stops, and they go to class, and they tell their classmates, we just committed our lives to world missions. Their classmates start committing their lives to world missions. It's called the Haystack Prayer Revival. And what happens? 5,000 young people in the next decade or so go around the world as missionaries to Burma, to Hawaii. They're going all around. I mean, they're taking their youthful energy instead of wasting it on trying to find out what sex they are. No, they're serving the Lord. They're going out. They're learning other languages. They're going to India and New Zealand. I mean, it's all over and spreading this revival. And then you have, like in Hawaii, there's a black woman, Betsy Stockton. She's the first single female to be a missionary. And she is on the beaches of Hawaii teaching these Hawaiian kids the gospel. It starts what's called the Hawaiian Great Awakening. And 50,000 Hawaiians get saved in the 1830s and 40s. And then the Hawaiians start sending missionaries to Polynesia and all across the Pacific. But again, it sparked with just a few people. And then during the Second Great Awakening, you have Charles Finney. He's an attorney in Adams, New York, 29 years old. And one night he is in bed and he is just struck with fear and he thinks he's going to die and go to hell. And in the middle of it, he promises that he's going to give his life to God. And the next day he's forgot all about it. And he's walking to work and he has this voice like speak to him in his heart and says, I thought you were going to give your life to me today. And so he wanders off in the woods. He kneels down and he prays and prays and prays. He goes back to his office. And after he works all day and he says goodbye to his law partner, he closes the door and he says he met Jesus. Now later he says, you know, mentally, but he says he felt the presence of Jesus so strong. He fell on his knees and he prayed. He said he felt waves of liquid love. He says, that's the only way I can describe it. And he's praying. And the next thing he knows, the door opens to his law office. He had prayed all night. And in comes a deacon who is suing another deacon. And he wants to ask how his case is coming along. And without hesitating, Charles Finney said, I have a retainer from the Lord Jesus Christ to plead his case. I cannot plead yours. And the deacon was so struck, he like walks out of the law office and stands in the middle of the street in the daze, and then he finally drops his case. Well, Charles Finney turns into a preacher who preaches like a lawyer before a jury, presenting evidence and then demanding a verdict. And so he invented altar calls. He said, you serve the devil openly. I'm going to call for you to stand up right where you're at and proclaim you're going to serve Jesus openly. And 100,000 people got saved in a 2-year period in Rochester, New York, and that whole upstate New York area. One of the young men that heard his preaching was John J. Shepherd, and he started Oberlin University, which became the hotbed for the abolitionist movement, sending young people all around saying that slavery and Christianity are incompatible. Charles Finney had a church in New York. He denied communion to slave owners. I mean, he was really tough. Well, his sermons get written down and they're read in England by George Williams. He's a 22-year-old draper shop salesman. And London is filled full of young men. It's called the Industrial Revolution. And if you ever saw Charles Dickens' Oliver Twist, where the street has got prostitutes and beggars and bums and crime, that was the situation. So this young 22-year-old George Williams says there needs to be a place where young men can escape the temptations of the street and seek the Lord and pray. And he goes, I have no other source that can keep young men from sin other than the Bible inspired by the Holy Ghost. And so he named it the Young Men's Christian Association, or YMCA. A few years later, there's the Crystal Palace Exposition, sort of like a precursor to a World's Fair, and they have a booth. And within a few years, there's YMCAs in 9 different countries, in Paris, France, and in Geneva, Switzerland. And the head of the YMCA in Geneva is Henry Dunant, and he goes on to start the International Red Cross, which came out of the YMCA. And then helping him was Clara Barton, and she ended up starting the American Red Cross. And then Gideon's International comes out of the YMCA, and they have a boys' work department because it's the young men's. Well, what about the boys? So they have this boys' work department, and they have the first campgrounds. And so out of that, they're using a survival manual book written by a British soldier named Lord Baden-Powell. He comes back from the Boer War, and they get him to do a book tour and help promote the YMCA. Well, he decides to write his own book called Scouting for Boys, and that turns into the Boy Scout movement, which came out of the YMCA. And then you have the Olympics come out of the YMCA, because you have these young men doing their exercises, and a guy named De Coubertin from France says, hey, maybe instead of men fighting, they can play sports from around the world. And so he recruits Elwood Brown, who was the head of the YMCA in the Philippines. And he gets these YMCA athletes from all over to come, and it turns into the Olympics. And then in Chicago, you have a shoe salesman, 23-year-old D.L. Moody. He can't even read. He had to drop out of school to sell shoes to support his family. And so he becomes a YMCA city missionary. They don't pay him anything, but he sees an abandoned saloon in Chicago. And he opens it up to teach young children, inner city kids, the Bible. And some guy named William Reynolds shows up and he goes, the first time I went to one of his meetings, he was holding a little Negro boy and trying to read the prodigal son story and couldn't even pronounce the words and had to skip them. And he says, if God can use that guy, he can use anybody. And D.L. Moody says, Mr. Reynolds, I don't have an education, but I love Jesus and pray for me. Well, D.L. Moody was good at recruiting. So within a year, he had 60 volunteers teaching 600 kids. And next year, there's 1,500 kids, and Lincoln gets elected president in 1860. And Lincoln goes from Springfield, Illinois to Chicago on his way to D.C. He stops off in D.L. Moody's Sunday school class. Could you imagine Lincoln sitting there? It's, you know, December of 1860. And after the class, Gilmore said, "Mr. President, anything you want to tell these students?" And he said, "I started off as poor as any one of you in this class. And if you do what that man tells you, someday you might even be president of the United States." Civil War starts. Lincoln recruits the YMCA to have coffee wagons and chaplains during the war, and D.L. Moody's on 9 different battlefields helping out. And then after the war, D.L. Moody builds the YMCA in Chicago. It burns. He builds it again. And then he becomes an international preacher. And Ulysses S. Grant takes his entire cabinet to hear D.L. Moody. And he's preaching to crowds without a microphone. And then you have Billy Sunday, was a Chicago White Stocking baseball player. And he hears this, and he volunteers at the YMCA, and he becomes a preacher. And they just invented radio. And so he ends up preaching to 100 million people. And then somebody that attended a Billy Sunday crusade was Billy Graham. And he ended up preaching to hundreds of millions of people. But you see this like a torch that gets passed from one generation to the next to the next. But it all starts with just, you know, one person, one Charles Finney, you know, one Charlie Kirk. So one person that says, "God, use me." And it starts this ripple effect, a ground fire. And so that's our history as a country. Now, this all gets left out of the history books because they want to try to cleanse it of everything that has anything to do with Christianity.
0: Right.
1: But when we remind ourselves, no, we have this godly heritage, and we need to remind ourselves of it so that we can preserve this great country for future generations.
0: Amen. Well, all glory to God for all of this. Everything expressed here is because His hand, His Spirit is moving in and among and through people, and it's just glorious to hear. I appreciate you sharing these great testimonies, and I have something I want to follow up on with that discussion that you've just had here. We'll do that in just a moment when we come back from the break here on the Plumb Line. Thank you for tuning into the broadcast. As we go to this break, I'd love to have you touch base with those Christian-owned businesses and ministries that you hear from. They make it possible for you to be able to hear this broadcast on the radio. It's quite expensive for airtime for a show all across the country, and so that's what the sponsors do. 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
3: 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I had already reached out to Let Them Live. 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I texted my Let Them Live counselor, and I said, "I took the pills. 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
0: 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Please do that now. This is The Plumb Line. I'm your host, Jay Rudolph. Bill Federer is my guest. We're talking about America on the 250th anniversary of this great nation that God has raised up and allowed most of those who are tuning in to be residents of America, I'm sure. And so Bill, as we come back here, you were kind of taking us through a litany of different people that God used to bring about revival, awakenings, and how fundamental, how vital that has been in America being sustained for 250 years. And so I was thinking as you were sharing that, that if we're going to make it to another 250 or even another 20 years, we need the Spirit of God to move upon people. You brought up Charlie Kirk. That was, I think, the most recent one of a number of people that you just shared about. And so a lot of these hallmarks of the faith, people that God has used, have passed away recently here. I could list off a bunch of names, but I won't do that. But we're in need of someone, and thankfully we've got a God who we can trust, who will move in and through someone or a number of people to help bring about, you know, more revival and keep America going, I trust.
1: Yeah, you know, historically, God seems to wait until things look hopeless, and then he raises up little nobodies with faith and courage to do big things. And whether it's an 80-year-old Moses or a teenager David or a Gideon or a Deborah or an Esther, that this is just our turn, right? That instead of saying, oh, it looks really bad, no. We're the bride of Christ, and every romance novel builds up to a decision-making moment, a forsaking of all others and choosing the one, right? You're watching the movie, and you know the girl's got guys chasing her, and there's one guy she thinks is it, and then it's her big night, she has her dress, but he calls at the last minute and says, oh, I can't make it. I've got a business meeting. You'll understand, won't you? And yet this other guy will crawl across glass just to be with her a few minutes. And so the crisis reveals to her who loves her and who doesn't. I think God intentionally has crises to see who seeks him and who will not seek him. You know, we're social creatures. We want to be accepted by a group, and we fear being rejected by a group. This actually goes back to Sigmund Freud, who studied group psychology, and his nephew is Edward Bernays, who invented marketing and said, okay, people will buy something if they see the group wearing it. And the fashion industry does this. And so they've now applied it to politics, and they've done it all online. So they censor voices they don't like, and they magnify voices they do, and people are influenced because they subconsciously want to fit in with the group, and nobody wants to be an outsider. Every kid wants to be invited to the party, and nobody wants to be left off the team, right? And so they manipulate your desire to be accepted by a group and your fear of rejection by a group. And Peter was with a group around the fire, and a girl gets in his face and says, you were with Jesus. And Peter looks around the fire, and everybody's eyeing him, and he realizes he's about to get kicked out of this group, and he says, I never met the guy. He denies Christ that quick. It's like, wow, it is a real fear to be kicked out of a group, a family group, a professional group, a group of friends, to be blocked, to be canceled. It hurts. But after the resurrection, Peter's called into the Sanhedrin. And they said, we gave you strict orders not to speak in this name, or we're going to kick you out of our big group, the synagogue and the temple. And Peter said, we must obey God rather than men. It's like, what happened to Peter? He doesn't care about being kicked out of a group now. He's filled with the Holy Spirit. Something about having a relationship with the Lord, you don't care about the group anymore. Reminds you of Sam Coonrod, Giants pitcher, back when they were kneeling in protest of the flag. And he was the only one not to kneel. I mean, here you have this stadium with tens of thousands of people. You have millions watching on TV, and he refuses to kneel. And afterwards, the media said, why? He goes, well, I'm a Christian. I just believe I'm not supposed to kneel before anybody but God. It's like he has a relationship with God. He can resist the group pressure. Mm-hmm. Same thing with Jonathan Isaac, an Orlando Magic basketball player. Only one not to kneel in protest. And they asked him why. He goes, well, I believe the gospel is for everybody. We're all made in God's image. And so part of our job is to teach young people, you get your identity from God. He loves you. He created you in his image. Someday you'll stand before him and him alone. And you have to not care about if the group likes you or doesn't like you. You know, Exodus 23 says, thou shalt not be among a multitude running to do evil. There will be a multitude who wants to do evil, and you're supposed to be the stick in the mud. It sort of comes with the package. Jesus says, you'll be hated by all men for my name's sake. You know, that. But he that endures to the end shall be saved. And sort of on earth, this is, you know, if you were God and you wanted to populate heaven, wouldn't you want to fill it full of people who like loved you and wanted to be around you? Which means you'd have to give them a choice not to love you for the choice to love you to be the choice. And so on earth, this is the choosing time. And some people are going to choose the all others. They're going to want to be liked and friended and followed so much that they'll deny Christ. And others are like, I don't care about the all others. All I care about is Jesus. Mm-hmm. And so with that, we need to have this attitude. Why? Because you look at England, and people are so scared of being called a Islamophobe or not liking immigrants that they'll let these Pakistani rape gangs rape 250,000 young women. Yeah. And they'll be silent about it because they don't want to be labeled anti-immigrant or something. They care more about what people are saying about them than their own daughters. It's like, wow. We have to say, no, in America, we don't care about the group. We're going to stand up for what's right because we fear God.
0: Yeah, so disturbing to hear that. But yeah, well, we've got like 2 minutes left only again, so not leaving you much time for this. But I wanted to get a brief comment to wrap this up. And in this vein, I guess, that God is always first. And so my question, I guess, is how, as faithful Christians, do we keep God first and yet at the same time be good citizens and good patriots here in America?
1: Yeah, well, the most important thing is to bring people to Christ. The second most important thing is to preserve the freedom to do the most important thing. If you really believe having a relationship with Christ is important, you're going to be involved wanting to preserve the freedom to preach the gospel. I mean, if having a personal relationship with the Lord is so important, don't we want our children to have a chance to have a personal relationship with the Lord? I mean, if it's that important, don't we want our kids to have? Yeah, certainly. And yet, if you don't get involved, you're going to let ungodly people teach the kids in the schools that there is no God. Would God want the kids to be taught there is no God? And if there is a God, they come to the conclusion he is messed up. He's put in men and women's bodies, and you have to have operations to fix him. What a messed up God. And if that behavior is not sin, what behavior? Well, sex outside of marriage. You know, the little library books, the drag queen story hour. If sex outside of a marriage is not a sin, then arguably there are no sins. And if there's no sins, you don't need a savior. And so they're undermining the entire gospel. So you have to admit, it's a pretty clever trick the devil's pulled to get Christians who believe the gospel of Christ, let their children be taught the gospel of Antichrist. It's like, oh, I'm really spiritual. I'm not going to get involved. I'm just going to enjoy my own personal relationship with the Lord. So I'm going to let them teach my kids that God doesn't exist. There's no sin. There's no need for a savior. It's like, you're really spiritual, aren't you? No. If having a relationship with the Lord is important, we want our kids to have a chance to have a relationship with the Lord. We need to be involved so that it's legal to share the gospel. It's legal to tell people about Jesus, because in other countries, it's the death penalty to tell people about Jesus. All those countries in the Middle East, the Muslim countries, it's actually the death penalty to change your religion in Iran.
0: Right.
1: In India, they had radical Hindus, and they don't like the lowest caste, which are the untouchables, the Dalits, and they're the ones that have to take care of the trash in the sewers. They don't like the fact that they're converting and becoming Christian and escaping from their caste system. And so they're killing Christians in India. If we really believe the gospel is the answer, we're going to be involved wanting to preserve the freedom to preach it.
0: Yeah, so blessed to be in America and a citizen here. And so thank you so much for this visit, Bill. So much more that I'd like to talk about. So that guarantees, I guess, that we're going to have to do this again. We'll visit again, but thank you for coming on.
1: Well, hey, thank you anytime, and God bless all the listeners.
0: Bill Federer, again, my guest on the Plumb Line. 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
8: I'm as lost as everybody else. 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I'm still searching. Hi, this is Lon Solomon, and this is what Billy Joel said at the close of his documentary, And So It Goes. You know, Billy is right. Everyone is born lost, looking and searching for something to fill the hole inside of us that only God can fill. This is why Jesus said, come to me and I will give you rest. You will find peace for your soul. Hey, if you're still looking, look in the right place, the Lord Jesus. Not a sermon, just a thought.
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13: With SRN News on New Washington. 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
14: Free enterprise and free markets work, and communism and socialism are a failure. And of course, he was 100% correct. That's what led to the collapse of the Soviet Union. It's, guess what? Socialism doesn't work. It's why the boat people left Cuba and risked their lives to come to the United States.
13: And that is economist Steve Moore. All sorts of patriotic events scheduled to celebrate the country's 250th anniversary today. A lot of things going on the National Mall, as Laura Winters reports.
15: The epic July 4th Salute to America celebration will include thousands of fireworks and military flyovers. The president scheduled to speak Saturday night as the nation's capital hosts thousands of tourists from across the country and the world. In the afternoon, folks will be treated to one of NASA's supersonic F-5 light fighter jets flying in the sky. Also on the schedule, the Blue Angels, the Thunderbirds, F-35 stealth fighters, U.S. Coast Guard helicopters, and a B-1 stealth bomber.
13: That is correspondent Laura Winters reporting. One of the most exciting discoveries this 4th of July, a rare surviving copy of the Declaration of Independence turning up in London.
16: It is one of 11 copies printed in Exeter, New Hampshire in July 1776 and was seized from an American ship that was captured later that year. The document will now go on display. It was found by a volunteer at the British National Archives, Michael Skurr, who was cataloguing the papers of Royal Navy captains.
17: I called over to my boss and said, I think you need to come and have a look at this. Opened it up and realized it was a Declaration of Independence. You know.
13: And that report from the BBC's David Harper, he reports that this is the only known example, leftover copy of one of the original Declaration of Independence copies ever found outside the United States. More from townhall.com.
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21: 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We'll bring you the second portion of that broadcast here today. 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
20: One of the great evidences that the 1840s, the end of the 23rd year prophecy, is a correct understanding of Bible prophecy is because there was prophetic activity in the 19th century wrapped around the longest time prophecy in the book of Daniel. Now look at verse 8. The lion has roared. Who will not fear? The Lord God has spoken. Who can but prophesy? Now look at Lord God in the King James Version here, New King James. You see Lord, you see God with all capital letters. Do you see that? Here's the Hebrew. Adonai Yahweh. The Lord Jehovah is how that should be translated. See, the lion's voice, the lion of the tribe of Judah, the lion that can unlock the scroll, can't be a created being. He has to be the Lord Jehovah to unlock the future. The testimony of Jesus is the testimony of Jehovah Yahweh God in Jesus. The Hebrew says literally the Lord Jehovah Yahweh in verses 7 and 8. The testimony of Jesus is God speaking through Jesus because God was in Christ at the cross and he's in Christ always. C.S. Lewis portrayed Christ as Aslan the lion in his Chronicles of Narnia series. Lucy asked the beaver if Aslan the lion was safe. And he said, of course he isn't safe, but he's kind and good and wild. He's a wild lion, but he's not a tame lion. Dr. Lewis was right. We don't control Jesus in our lives. We submit to the wild energy that is alive in the lion. When the lion roars, the Lord Jehovah Yahweh speaks, and there is fear and trembling, but there's kindness and love. The spirit of prophecy is the testimony of Jesus, the lion roaring, Christ speaking through the prophets. In Daniel 12:4, the prophet Daniel predicted that his book of Daniel would be shut up and sealed until the time of the end when knowledge of the prophecy would increase. You know, I know why Satan tries to move on people to attack the study of the book of Daniel and Revelation. Because he doesn't want to be ready for the second coming of Christ. This nonsense that somehow the study of the prophecies will diminish our walk with Jesus is a setup for you to be lost. A study of the prophecies, rightly understood, dear heart, deepens our love for Jesus. It anchors us in the truth in a good relationship with God. It prevents us from straying from the lion who is a lamb. Daniel 12:4, but you, Daniel, shut up the words, seal the book until the time of the what? What does it say? Time of the end. So the book of Daniel is for the time of the end. It was not to be understood till our time. Many shall run to and fro, and knowledge will increase. Now, the many there may be people, but it's also angels. Angel activity at the time of the end, helping people to understand the unsealed book of Daniel. In the verses that follow, a man dressed in white linen, who is the pre-existent Christ, stands over the waters of the stream. He raises his hands to heaven, and he swears in verse 7 by him who lives forever and ever, that the book of Daniel will be unsealed at the end of 1260 years. A time prophecy in the book of Daniel that comes to an end in the spring of 1798 in the French Revolution. when the French Revolution's attack upon Christianity opened up interest in prophetic study of the book of Daniel. And the man in linen who's over the waters is Jesus, who walked on the water in the New Testament. Christ is sealing the book of Daniel for the time of the end. And Daniel's told that those who follow God at the time of the end, those who are wise, they will understand. Look at Daniel 12, 9 and 10. He said, "Go your way, Daniel, for the words are closed up and sealed till what time?" What does it say? In your Bible, time of the end. "Many shall be purified, made white, and refined. The wicked shall do wickedly." How many of the wicked will understand? What does it say? None of them will understand. Now, I don't want to be in the wicked group. I want to be in the wise group. The remnant church in Revelation 12, 17 keeps the commandments of God, and that's why it is not in the wicked group. It's not a wicked church. It may not be a perfect church because it needs to be purified in Daniel 12, but it is not a wicked church because in Revelation 12, 17, it keeps the commandments of God. None of the wicked will understand, but only the wise. And you realize you can't keep the commandments of God if you reject the revelation of Jesus? You diminish Jesus in your life and you're not a commandment keeper. The wise are defined as those who keep the commandments of God in Revelation 12, 17. Now, we don't see this man in linen again who seals the book of Daniel until Revelation 10, verse 1. Christ appears here prophetically, interacting with his church just after the year 1798, at the end of the 1260 years. And he is interacting with the church with the open book of Daniel, not closed, but opened. He appears just in time with the unsealed book in his hand to guide his church out of the wilderness and to prepare a people for the coming of the Lord. Revelation 10, verse 1. "I saw still another mighty angel coming down from heaven, clothed with a cloud." Now, in the Old Testament, the angel of the Lord is the Lord. How many of you knew that? John Calvin knew it. John Wesley knew it. Luther knew it. Bad Bible students today don't know it because they don't study their Bible. The angel of the Lord, who is the Lord, God in angel form, that was the pre-existent Christ. He carried the divine name Jehovah, but he was the angel of the Lord at the burning bush. It says, "And a rainbow was on his head." Ezekiel 1 imagery. "His face was like the sun." Revelation 1 imagery. "His feet like pillars of fire and fire." He's the one in the pillar of fire and cloud. You've got to be God to be in the pillar of fire and cloud. "He had a little book open in his hand." That's the angel of Daniel 12 that seals it. "And he set his right foot on the sea, his left foot on the land. And he cried out with a loud voice." And you're looking at the Bible with me. "As when" what roars? What does it say? "As when a lion roars." Let's practice. With me? Can you help me roar? Kids, come on up here. Get the mic. Come as quick as you can. I'm going to have you roar. We need a microphone here. Okay, then do it in your seat. I scared him. Roar. Okay. You ready? Roar. Roar. Okay, all right. All right. "Now, when the lion roars, who's speaking?" It's the testimony of Jesus. "And he cried out with a loud voice as when a lion roars. And when he cried out, the seven thunders uttered their voices." In the Old Testament, friends, Jesus is the angel of Jehovah, who is Jehovah. Here in Revelation 10, he is wrapped in a white cloud like the man in linen is wrapped in white in Daniel 12. He's in the cloud because Jesus was in the cloud that led Israel out of Egypt. That is a new exodus at the time of the end. God is leading his people out of the wilderness as he is forming the remnant church at the end of the Middle Ages when the book of Daniel is unsealed. In Revelation 10, Jesus Christ is leading his people out of the captivity of the Middle Ages, out of the wilderness to go home. The rainbow is over his head because Jesus is God. You see, in Ezekiel 1, 26 and 28, it says the rainbow was over the head of the Lord Jehovah God. You can't have that rainbow unless you have divine credentials. That means that the remnant church would come to know that Jesus Christ is Yahweh, Jehovah God, with the rainbow over his head. That's why a view that somehow it's orthodox to believe that Jesus is not that does not fit the scripture, Revelation 10. "With one foot on the land and the sea, he cries out with a loud voice like a lion roaring because he is the lion of the tribe of Judah, the lion who is Jehovah Yahweh God." that speaks in Amos 3, 7, and 8. Jesus is telling us that the gift of prophecy is given at the time of the end when the book of Daniel is unsealed so God's people can come out of the wilderness and go to heaven. God intervenes at the time of the end. He sends a messenger. I have recognized by the study of history three prophetic witnesses around the year 1844. Two before and one after. The Lord roars in the testimony of Jesus. And when the lion roars, God raises up prophets who testify to the word of God and what they have seen. And they point to the very prophecy on the edge of fulfillment. They bear witness to the truth that is in play. So God's people are prepared for the future. The lion is golden, the sun is golden, the honey is golden. All three are found in Revelation 10. Revelation 10 describes the great disappointment of 1844 when the last and longest time chronology of Daniel, Daniel 8:14, ran out 2,300 years from the autumn of 457 BC. It came to the autumn of 1844, and then prophetic time ended. And that was the year when the whole world was mobilized, in the Christian world at least, by the study of the book of Daniel at the French Revolution. And in the Americas and other places, they were wanting Christ to come because a shift had occurred in Christianity. The 2,300-year time prophecy in Daniel 8:14 moved the Christian world from a bad post-millennial thinking that Christ would come 1,000 years to a correct pre-millennial expectation for the soon coming of Jesus. After the book of Daniel was unsealed at the time of the end, 1,260 years from 538, in the year 1798, Jesus Christ, as the man in linen, is here portrayed, coming close to the earth, interacting with it, raising up a people, leading them in the pillar of fire and cloud out of the captivity of the Middle Ages. The lion is golden, the sun is golden, honey is golden. Jesus is the pure gold that the Laodicean church needs. God's word is gold and sweet as honey because honey is gold. It represents wisdom in Proverbs 8. Revelation 10, 5. Christ is the angel of the Lord who is the Lord, swears by God just like the man in linen did in Daniel 12, 7 when he sealed the book. It's the same angel. You see, in Daniel 12, Christ is sealing the book. In Revelation 10, he's unsealing the book. Very similar. Here he has just unsealed it, in fact. In verse 7, he swears by him who lives forever and ever, just like he swore by him who lives forever and ever in Daniel 12, 7. But here he swears that the gospel would go out to the world in the days of the seventh trumpet, just as God swore to his servants, the prophets. That prophetic truth would be fulfilled at the time of the end. The whole world would be illumined with the gospel, empowered by the blaze of the book of Daniel. In Revelation 10, 7, this mighty angel, this Christ, announces the end of prophetic time. That is the end of the 2,300-year Chazon prophecy that came to 1844. In the book of Daniel, 1844 is the year that corresponds to the heavenly time when Jesus was carried into the presence of his Father God inside the most holy place in the pre-Advent judgment of Daniel 7. He comes before the Ancient of Days to receive his kingdom. One name at a time, as he confesses his people before his Father, based on the cross from Adam to the end. Here on earth, the Bible predicted a harsh experience for God's people as that event began. In the Second Great Awakening, at the end of the Great Religious Awakening in America, that was really part of a global awakening, the Great Advent Awakening was in play. The book of Daniel was being studied. People were expecting Christ to come. They had a misunderstanding of that verse. And out of the pain of disappointment was born the remnant church. Revelation 10, 9 and 10. So I went to the angel and said to him, give me the little book. He said to me, take and eat it, and it will make your stomach bitter, but it will be as sweet as honey in your mouth. Then I took the little book out of the angel's hand and ate it, and it was sweet as honey in my mouth. But when I had eaten it, my stomach became bitter. John here is a symbol of the people that would understand the unsealing of the book of Daniel. In the Millerite movement, the Second Great Awakening, the book of Daniel was vigorously studied by Christians of many faith traditions. In fact, all over the world. Joseph Wolfe, missionary of the world, testified before the U.S. Congress that he believed the end of the world was coming around the year 1844 based on Daniel 8. Based on Daniel 8:14, thousands of Christians came to believe that Jesus Christ would come again in that year. In fact, they figured out correctly that the Day of Atonement, that is the cleansing of the sanctuary, referred to in Daniel 8:14 would end exactly on October 22, 1844, and that has been verified by scientific evidence and by the evidence of the lunar cycles that were communicated through the Karaites to the modern time. That was a correct date for the Day of Atonement that year. And they thought the sanctuary was the world. They didn't realize it was a sanctuary in heaven. And so they reasoned incorrectly that the world would be cleansed by fire on October 22, 1844, when Jesus would return. Now, William Miller was a Baptist. There were Presbyterians. There were Arian Christian Connectionists. There were all kinds of people wrapped up in that movement. The Seventh-day Adventist movement was not born yet at that time. But these dear Christians from these different faith traditions wanted Jesus to come. Friend, it is clear and significant that the Bible predicted the great disappointment of 1844 in Revelation 10. Revelation 10:4 shows us that the lion roars in the seven thunders as the book is sealed up. That means God allowed the great disappointment of 1844. He didn't allow them to understand everything. He didn't allow them to see what would happen until after the fact. And so out of the ashes of the great disappointment of 1844, the Seventh-day Adventist Church arose as the remnant church of the book of Revelation, born out of pain with a prophetic message, the three angels' messages of Revelation 14, the only church on earth that is global that can trace its origin to the great disappointment of 1844. The Bible says the remnant church keeps the commandments of God. It has to be a seventh-day church. It has to keep the Sabbath for that to be true. And it has the testimony of Jesus. It has to have had prophetic testimony in its origin, in its rise. Revelation 10:11. Now here's the description of what comes out of the great disappointment of 1844. And he said to me, you must prophesy. And what's the word? Again. That means you got it wrong the first time. You got to get it right now. But not local, global. About many peoples, nations, tongues, and kings. A global prophetic movement arises out of the ashes of the bitter disappointment of 1844. The group that came out of the great disappointment of 1844 was focused on the second coming of Christ. Why? Because it loved Jesus. It wanted to go home to be with Jesus. It didn't say, what can I get by with? It says, what can I do to obey and love Jesus? And thus it became a commandment-keeping church. Many of the children of that movement today are described as the Church of Laodicea in the book of Revelation. And that's a group that doesn't have Jesus, but thinks they have the truth. That group, the Laodiceans, need his white robe to cover their nakedness. They can't even affirm the righteousness of Christ. You know, I appreciate any prayer and sincerity, but I notice how hard it is for some people to pray in Jesus' name. You know, in thy name. That's okay. But God said, pray in Jesus' name. Why? Because we need Jesus. They need the gold refined by fire to appreciate the prophetic word, to have faith. The church that needs Holy Spirit eye salve to see, thinks it sees. And the white robe of Christ's righteousness to be saved. We can't improve on the gospel that the reformers dug out of the Bible. I hear people come along, well, you know, because we're the Seventh-day Adventist Church, you know, we have a better gospel. We don't have any other different gospel than the apostolic gospel, which is the everlasting gospel, which the reformers went to the flames to die for. We can't improve on it. We can't reinvent it. It is the everlasting gospel. God has given this church the testimony of Jesus so we can embrace the Bible and its truths and go home. That gift is a lesser light that leads to the greater light. You may have been born into the right church, dear heart, but unless Jesus has his hold on your heart, no church is going to save you, including the remnant church. We all need the lion with his roar. We need to submit to the word of God in our lives to wake us up so we can believe and understand the prophetic word of God. I'd like to share a portion of that book, Early Writings. She says, as God has shown me the travels of the Advent people to the holy city and the rich reward to be given those who wait the return of their Lord from the wedding, it may be my duty to give you a short sketch of what God has revealed to me. The dear saints have many trials to pass through, but our light afflictions, which are but for a moment, will work for us a far more exceeding and eternal weight of glory. She's just a teenager writing like this. While we look not at the things which are seen, for things which are seen are temporal, but the things which are not seen are eternal. I have tried to bring back a good report and a few grapes from the heavenly Canaan, for which many would stone me, as the congregation bade stone Caleb and Joshua for their report. But I declare to you, my brethren and sisters in the Lord, it is a goodly land, and we are well able to go up and possess it. While I was praying at the family altar, the Holy Ghost fell upon me, and I seemed to be rising higher and higher, far above the dark world. I turned to look for the Advent people in the world, but could not find them. When a voice said to me, look again and look a little higher. At this I raised my eyes and saw a straight and narrow path cast up high above the world. On this path, the Advent people were traveling to the city, which was at the farther end of the path. They had a bright light set up behind them at the beginning of the path, which an angel told me was the midnight cry. Now, the midnight cry historically was October 22, 1844. It was the end of the 2300-year prophecy of Daniel. So that light was shining from behind them, helping them to see Jesus and move forward. This light shone all along the path and gave light for their feet so that they might not stumble. And if they kept their eyes fixed on Jesus, who was just before them, leading them to the city, they were safe. But soon some grew weary and said the city was a great way off, and they expected to have entered it before. Then Jesus would encourage them by raising his glorious right arm, and from his arm came a light which waved over the Advent band, and they shouted, Hallelujah. Others rashly denied the light behind them and said it was not God that had led them out so far. The light behind them went out, leaving their feet in perfect darkness. And they stumbled and lost sight of the mark and of Jesus and fell off the path down into the dark and wicked world below. She goes on to describe the second coming of Jesus, the resurrection of the dead, our entrance into the heavenly Jerusalem. She describes a good land of never-fading flowers, the land of milk and honey with Jesus and the Father, the angels waiting for us to come home. She ends this vision of the heavenly glory tearfully. She was sad that she had to leave this heavenly glory in vision to come back down here to earth to tell the story. She said, soon we heard his lovely voice again saying, come, my people. You have come out of great tribulation and done my will. Suffered for me. Come in to supper, for I will gird myself and serve you. We shouted, Alleluia, glory, and entered into the city. And I saw a table of pure silver, and it was many miles in length. Yet her eyes could extend over it. I saw the fruit of the tree of life, the manna, almonds, figs, pomegranates, grapes, and many other kinds of fruit. I asked Jesus to let me eat of the fruit. He said, not now. Those who eat of the fruit of this land go back to earth no more. But in a little while, if faithful, you shall both eat of the fruit of the tree of life and drink of the water of the fountain. And he said, you must go back to the earth again and relate to others what I have revealed to you. Then an angel bore me gently down to this dark world. Sometimes I think I can stay here no longer. All things of earth look so dreary. I feel very lonely here, for I have seen a better land. Oh, that I had wings like a dove, then I would fly away and be at rest. Friend, God has given the testimony of Jesus to our church so we can go home. I would highly recommend that you read the Conflict of the Ages series, the book Steps to Christ, Christ's Object Lessons. The book Great Controversy is the one book that God has given us to help us understand Revelation 13, to prepare for the mark of the beast. Do not deny yourself the good things of God. When you treasure the gift of the Spirit of prophecy that is the testimony of Jesus, you are really treasuring Jesus and the Bible because it points to him. It points back to the Bible. Jesus is the golden lion. Jesus' face shines like the golden sun. And Jesus is the golden law and the golden word of God that is sweet as honey. The lion has roared. Who cannot but prophesy? The true Son has shone, and he is sweet as honey. Dear Father, thank you for working with a very weak group of people who came out of the great disappointment of 1844, who didn't have college degrees, who were farmers, many of them uneducated, kind of like the disciples 2,000 years earlier, but who were willing to listen to the prophetic teaching of the book of Daniel and get it right. We owe so much to these dear people who suffered in pain to birth the remnant church. And Father, help us not to be Laodicean-like, For we're so arrogant that we have it all together, that we talk about prophecy and we leave Jesus out. And we take the law of God and we teach it as a standard, but not as a person. Father, take that out of our experience. We need the pure milk of the Word of God. And Father, I pray that various ones here would take the challenge. In my own experience, at the age of 15, I learned to read these wonderful Spirit of Prophecy books. I would not have gained a knowledge of the Bible without the Conflict of the Ages series, The Desire of Ages, Great Controversy, Christ Object Lessons. Thank you for Aline Halleck, God, who let me work in her yard, who would adopt me in the Lord and buy me those books so I could grow. Father, we've had newly baptized young people here who don't have those books. Help move on people here to donate so we can buy them those good books and they can have a mirrored experience in their life. Lord, we want to go home. When we really let the gift work in our behalf, we know the Bible. We're not here.

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5: With SRN News, I'm Bob Agnew in Washington. The 250th anniversary of American independence is colliding with some political polarization. Even a heat wave of celebrations ramp up today on the National Mall. The president's critics can't get enough of voicing their opposition to his policies and even to the country's history on this momentous day. But for President Trump and the hundreds of thousands who will gather on the National Mall today, they're looking forward to celebrating America and its legacy, not to mention its ongoing booming economy under President Trump's new accomplishments since his second term began. Three people perished. Seven others were rescued after a boat capsized in Wisconsin in a lake during a strong storm yesterday. Many injuries were reported also in the area. That's in Wisconsin's Walworth County. The storm toppled trees, knocked down power lines, and damaged buildings. Meanwhile, a wildfire threat remains high across several western states. This is SRN News.
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7: March 4th, 1865. The Civil War was nearing its end. The nation was exhausted, divided, and grieving. On that day, President Abraham Lincoln delivered his second inaugural address, just 700 words spoken in about 7 minutes. 41 days later, Lincoln would be assassinated. Yet the words he spoke that day still echo through history. In that brief address, Lincoln referenced God 14 times, spoke of prayer, and quoted scripture repeatedly. He reminded Americans that both sides of the conflict shared a common faith, saying both read the same Bible and pray to the same God, and each invokes his aid against the other. Lincoln understood that political division alone could not explain the nation's crisis. More than 160 years later, America still wrestles with division, truth, and our dependence on God. The question is whether we'll remember the wisdom Lincoln left behind.
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10: Now, the temple of the Lord has been destroyed since 70 AD by the Romans, and it has never been rebuilt. But it was considered always a high holy place because of its elevation and its consecration. Therefore, no matter where, from what direction you were traveling to Jerusalem, whether it's north, south, east, or west,

0: would always say, out of respect to the consecration of the city, I'm going up to Jerusalem. I'm going up to Jerusalem.
1: Hello, and welcome to another great day here on Cornerstone Connection with Pastor Gary Hamrick. I'm Philip Keller. Thanks for making us a part of your day. Well, when Pastor Gary teaches you the Bible, he doesn't just teach you the Bible. You get history, you learn geography, you hear about some of the cultural traditions of the ancient Jews. And today, as he dives into Psalm 120, you'll even get a little Major League Baseball trivia. Before Pastor Gary throws out today's first pitch, though, let me remind you of the free study guide that goes hand in hand with the series you're hearing now. 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
0: Psalm 120. Let me read from Psalm 120, and then we'll pray again and ask the Lord to just bless our Bible study. But if you have your Bibles open now to Psalm 120, this is what it says. I call on the Lord in my distress, and he answers me. Save me, O Lord, from lying lips and from deceitful tongues. What will he do to you, and what more besides, O deceitful tongue? He will punish you with a warrior's sharp arrows, with burning coals of the broom tree. Woe to me that I dwell in Meshech, that I live among the tents of Kedar. Too long have I lived among those who hate peace. I am a man of peace, but when I speak, they are for war. Let's again pray. Lord, we commit our Bible study to you now that you would speak to us through the pages of Scripture to strengthen our hearts, Lord, that you would be glorified and we would be edified, built up and strengthened in our faith. We just give you glory, praise, and honor in Jesus' name. And everyone said, amen. Well, for those of you who are baseball fans, you will be familiar with the now decades-long tradition of baseball players having their favorite song played on the stadium sound system as they walk up to the batter's box. And the reason that they play their favorite song is because it either pumps them up or it pumps up the crowd or it says something to define the player. And so this has been a tradition now for the past few decades, and it has this song that they play as the batters come up to the batter box has been very originally called the walk-up song. That's what it's called, the walk-up song. What you may not know is how that tradition started, so I'll give you the background. In 1970, the Chicago White Sox hired for their club organist a lady by the name of Nancy Faust. And so she joined the organization in 1970 as the club organist, and at that time, the organ was located in the center field bleachers. So she was out among everybody else, and so she started a tradition of playing a song on the organ that was the state song of each baseball player when they would come up to the batter's box, just kind of in tribute to the batter. Well, over the years, she started to kind of just have fun with this whole concept. And so one time she heard now Hall of Fame announcer Harry Carey, one time when he was calling a game, she heard him say, this game is going so long, they're going to have to carry me back home. And so she played on the organ, Carry Me Back to Old Virginia, which was our state song. And then she started having more fun with it. Back in the 80s, Madonna was a pretty popular pop star then, singer, songwriter, and so a lot of baseball players were dating Madonna back in the day. And when any baseball player who was dating Madonna at the time would step up to bat, she'd play on the organ like a virgin. Okay? That was Madonna's hit song, for those of you not old enough to remember. Then she would have even more fun. If a rookie came up to bat, she would play the song from The Who's. Who are you? Who? So this tradition carried on until eventually every MLB player decided, how about my favorite song being played over the sound system? And that's the tradition we have today, thanks to Nancy Faust. Now, why am I sharing this story with you? I'm sharing this story with you because when you look in your Bibles here, between Psalm 120 and Psalm 134, what we have are Jewish walk-up songs. These are Jewish walk-up songs. If you'll notice in your Bibles, the subtitle over every one of those Psalms, 15 Psalms between 120 and 134, there's a subtitle on each of those Psalms that says, Song of Ascents. Song of Ascents. So if you have a King James Bible, it says Song of Degrees. In other words, it's talking about climbing up, degrees, or ascending up. And these 15 Psalms between 120 and 134 are so named because these are the songs that the Jews would sing as they would make pilgrimage up to Jerusalem for one of the three major feasts every year. Now, you could go to Jerusalem whenever you wanted back in this day, but there were three required feasts that every Jew was supposed to travel to Jerusalem to celebrate. The Feast of Passover, the Feast of Pentecost, and the Feast of Tabernacles. And so, as they would make pilgrimage from wherever they lived, really in the world, but particularly from within Israel, they would travel there, and as they'd go up to Jerusalem, they would sing these particular Psalms, 120 to 134, as they would ascend, 120 to 134, as they would ascend up to Jerusalem. Thus, the title, Song of Ascents. Now, one would always ascend up to Jerusalem for two reasons. Those reasons were elevation and consecration. You would always go up to Jerusalem for these two reasons. Elevation, because Jerusalem was and is a hilly place. There are four main hills or mounts that form a cluster that make up Jerusalem. You have Mount Moriah, you have the Mount of Olives, Mount Zion, and Mount Scopus. Those four hills. Remember, it was on Mount Moriah that Jesus was crucified. It was Mount of Olives from which he ascended to heaven and to which he's going to return again. You have Mount Zion, which is where typically the palace was built, and then you also have Mount Scopus. It's a hilly place, and the average elevation around 2,600 feet. Mount of Olives is 2,700 feet above sea level. If you go down to the Dead Sea, which is 18 miles to the south of the city of Jerusalem, you're dropping a difference of 4,000 feet. The Dead Sea is the lowest place on the face of the earth, so coming up from the Dead Sea region to Jerusalem, you're advancing some 4,000 feet to the elevation of 2,700 feet that Jerusalem is. So it's hilly. So because of the elevation, you would always say you're going up to Jerusalem. But even more than that, because of its consecration, Jerusalem was and still is a holy place. And it was considered holy, of course, because that's where the temple of the Lord was built. Now, the temple of the Lord has been destroyed since 70 AD by the Romans, and it has never been rebuilt. But it was considered always a high holy place because of its elevation and its consecration. Therefore, no matter where, from what direction you were traveling to Jerusalem, whether it's north, south, east, or west, you would always say, out of respect to the consecration of the city, I'm going up to Jerusalem. I'm going up to Jerusalem. So these songs here are these songs of ascent. They're going up to Jerusalem. It's a hilly place. They're going up to Jerusalem. It's a holy place. And it was common in those days, just to give you the background of these songs, that when families would make pilgrimage to Jerusalem, they would often travel in groups for two reasons. One, for the fellowship of it. I mean, if you have to make three trips a year up to Jerusalem, you want to go with some of your best friends and some of your neighbors and family members. And so people would typically travel together. If it took you a few days to get to Jerusalem, you'd camp along the way. So it was just kind of a fun time camping and fellowshipping on your way up to Jerusalem. But in addition to fellowship, it also was a matter of safety. There's safety in numbers. People would travel together because there's better safety going together. Because those who were thieves and robbers and bandits would always take advantage of the pilgrims making pilgrimage to Jerusalem. They knew this is the set time of the feast. We're going to stake out the place. We're going to rob people along the way. So there was safety in numbers. You remember in Psalm 23 when David talked about, "Yea, though I walk through the valley of the shadow of death, I will fear no evil, for you are with me." There was actually a valley between Jericho at the Dead Sea and Jerusalem to the north that was called the Valley of the Shadow of Death because it was there that a lot of people were robbed and killed on their way up to Jerusalem. So for the fellowship and safety in numbers, people would travel together. Now, you remember, if you know your Bibles at all, that this was one of those occasions when Mary and Joseph made pilgrimage to Jerusalem for one of these feasts, that they accidentally left Jesus behind. 12-year-old Jesus left behind in the temple area. Mary and Joseph had made a pilgrimage. Then they're traveling back to the northern region of the Galilee, and they forgot Jesus. How does this happen? That would be like going to the mall, shopping with your kids, then getting into your minivan, driving 5 miles away from the mall, and realizing you left Johnny back at the mall.
1: 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When we left off, Pastor Gary was right in the middle of a story about the day Joseph and Mary lost track of 12-year-old Jesus. How could something like that happen? The answer may be something you'd never expect. With the rest of today's Cornerstone Connection message, here once again is Pastor Gary Hamrick.
0: Now, how is that possible? Here's how it's possible. Listen, Joseph and Mary were not negligent parents, okay? Don't call Jerusalem Social Services on them, all right? Here's what's going on. First of all, Josephus, the historian, tells us that the population of Jerusalem would swell to between 2 and 2.5 million people during feast time. There's a lot of people. When you have that many people, you could lose a kid. You know what I'm saying to you? But that's not the reason why they left Jesus behind. The reason they left Jesus behind was, again, to the earlier point I made, when families would travel in large groups for safety and fellowship. So you could have, you know, dozens of people in your entourage traveling to and from Jerusalem, and you're just thinking that little Yeshua's playing in the back with the Greenberg family. And you think that he's in the back playing at the back of the pack and everything's fine. So they're not negligent. They just thought that he's within the group somewhere. Do you have Jesus? I don't have Jesus. Where's Jesus? I don't know. And so they had to go back to Jerusalem and retrieve him. Now, when they get back to Jerusalem, this is where Jesus says in Luke 2, verse 49, he's 12 years old. They find him in the temple areas. And Jesus says, "Why were you searching for me? Did you not know that I had to be in my Father's house?" Now, listen to how emphatic his statement. "Did you not know that I had to be in my Father's house?" I know that that was Jesus speaking those words. And I understand that in some ways that's a glimpse into his deity by what he said. However, I would love for us as a church and for people in general who love the Lord to recapture how emphatic it is. I must be in the house of my Father. I have to be in the house of God. That the church would be a people who understand out of this emphasis on, I just had to be, I have to be in my Father's house where I can worship Him and fellowship with His people. I just need to go to the house of the Lord. Listen, I appreciate that you're here. You could be 1,000 other places this morning. And you chose to be here because there was something in you that just, I have to be in my Father's house. I need to be worshiping there. I need to fellowship with God's people. I need to study the Word together. Listen, I understand. I have no illusions. You can meet God and commune with Him anywhere. I get that. But there is no substitute for being in God's house, worshiping God in His house, and fellowshipping with God's people. Amen? Amen. I must be in God's house. So this is one of those times when Jesus' own family was making pilgrimage up to Jerusalem. No doubt. Jesus, in his youth and in his adulthood, sang Psalm 120 to 134 on his pilgrimages up to Jerusalem. Our Lord sang these songs. This was part of it. You go up to Jerusalem, you make pilgrimage, you're singing Psalm 120 to 134. These are songs. The genre of this particular section of the Bible, this is the hymn book of Israel. And so they're singing Psalm 120 to 134 on their way up to Jerusalem. And Jesus said, I had to be in my Father's house. David captures this sentiment in a couple chapters later. We'll read it in a moment. It's Psalm 122, verse 1. He says, I was glad, King James says, New King James, I was glad when they said unto me, let us go to the house of the Lord. So, people would make pilgrimage to Jerusalem. And since the Jews would be making pilgrimage to Jerusalem for these special feasts, Psalm 120 to 134 are often referred to as the Pilgrim Psalms. The Pilgrim Psalms. And so over the next few weeks, and our journey all the way through the Bible, but we're in the book of Psalms for now, over the next few weeks we're going to be looking at some, not all, but some of these Pilgrim Psalms in a short series that I've entitled, and I know you're going to love the originality of this, I've entitled this short series, Pilgrim's Progress. Isn't that original? So that's catchy. Someone ought to write a book by that title. But anyway, that's what we're going to call this, Pilgrim's Progress. And it's the idea that we're also on a pilgrimage. We are. We're on a pilgrimage much like the Jews were on their way to Jerusalem. The only difference is their destination was the earthly city of Jerusalem. Our definition, our ultimate destination as those who are on a pilgrimage is for what the writer of Hebrews says in Hebrews 12:22. It's for the heavenly city of Jerusalem, the city of the living God. You and I are on a pilgrimage. This earth is not our final destination. We are aliens and strangers. We are not citizens of this earth. Our citizenship is in heaven. And as such, we are on a pilgrimage. But we're not on a pilgrimage to an earthly destination. We're on a pilgrimage to a heavenly destination. And there is a city, the heavenly Jerusalem, the city of the living God, which we are on a destination towards. And what I'd like us to do as we, over the next couple of weeks, read through these pilgrim psalms, is I want us to glean some good themes and principles here to be reminded of, or maybe to learn for the first time, some important things about the pilgrimage that you and I are on to our ultimate destination, that we would continue to be strengthened in our faith as we go from here to there along this path, this journey that we call life. So if you still have your Bibles open there to Psalm 120 that we read a moment ago, the psalmist here in Psalm 120 is in distress. And we find out through this chapter that the source of his distress is because he lives in a culture that is very contrary to his values and his faith. His culture is very antithetical to what he's about. The psalmist writes here that he's in distress because of the conflict, how different his culture is from his own values and his faith. And so within this chapter, he talks about how he speaks the truth, but they speak lies. He says, I am honest, they are deceitful. He says, I want peace, they want war. If you look again here in Psalm 120 to verse 2, for example, where he says, save me, O Lord, from lying lips and from deceitful tongues. He says, I find people are lying around me, they're deceiving around me. He says, this distresses me, it troubles me. And he says in verse 7, I am a man of peace, but when I speak, they are for war. So he talks about this conflict and how different it is living in this culture where he says peace, they say war. He speaks truth, they speak lies. He says what is honest and they say what is deceitful. He says, I'm distressed by all this around me. And to even draw an illustration to express his distress here, look at verse 5 where he says, woe to me that I dwell in Meshech, that I live among the tents of Kedar. Woe to me that I live, that I dwell in Meshech and that I live among the tents of Kedar. Now, how can you live in two different places? I dwell in Meshech, I live in the tents of Kedar. Again, the genre of the book of Psalms is poetry. This is poetic language here. And he's talking about two extreme places, two extreme points on a map. Meshech is an ancient term for the region around the Black Sea. On a map today, it would be Russia. And the tents of Kedar is southern Arabia. It's where the Bedouins would live in tents. What he's saying here is, I'm living in a world that is full of just complete opposites. He says, you know, I live among people, but the people I live among, I feel so different to them that though I can be close to them in proximity, physically speaking, we are miles apart, spiritually speaking. And this is what distresses him. He says, I feel like this opposition is, and this conflict is constantly around me. I'm just feeling barraged by all of this that is conflicting in my life. And so when he expresses this distress, you might read this chapter and think, yeah, I kind of understand what he's talking about. If you're a Christian, if you've been a Christian for very long, you might feel in a similar way. Like, you know, you live among people, you work among people, you go to school with some people, and your view of things is totally different from their view of things. And the reason is because as a Christian, you see, the lens that you're looking through is the Bible and your relationship with Christ. So they have a different lens that they're looking through, and so some of the things that they value, you don't. Some of the things you value, they don't. And it's just a constant life of distress and contradiction and conflict. And that's the way life is going to be.
1: In John 16:33, Jesus told us that we'd have trouble in this world. But he also said we could have peace in him because he has overcome the world. I hope you take comfort in these words. 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That title, again, is Walking in the Spirit's Power. 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
0: You might live in this culture and you might be tormented in your spirit, just like, I don't like the way the culture is going. I don't like some of the things that where society is heading, and even the strife and the distress I feel where I work and where I go to school and all this kind of stuff. Okay, it's about endurance and it's about influence. This is your mission field. 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And as we make pilgrimage in this journey we call life from here until we are able to fully realize our reward in heaven, this is our mission field. And we must be people who exercise endurance and influence for the glory of God.
1: 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Cornerstone Connection is a production of Cornerstone Chapel, Leesburg, Virginia.

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4: It's Friday, July 3rd, 2026, and from Dallas, Texas, this is World Missionary Evangelism on the air. In just a few moments, Daniel Moore continues an examination of Paul and Silas. But before we hear from WME's president, will you please listen to this very important message?
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0: God bless you, WME family. Welcome back. Well, today is Friday. And what do? I remind you about our webpage. 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You're going to see the different countries we're in. Kenya, Nigeria, Nicaragua, Mexico. Here in the United States, many people who listen to World Missionary Evangelism don't know that we have an active work here in the United States. Yes, we do work here in this country as well. God is doing some amazing things. One of the best ways that you can see what God is doing is by going to our webpage. Our webpage is WME.org. 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We're looking at Acts chapter 16. Acts chapter 16 tells us the story of Paul and Silas. Paul and Silas are doing God's will. Paul and Silas are preaching the gospel. And because they're preaching the gospel, they're being persecuted. The Bible says that they were brought before the magistrates. And the Bible says that they were given several lashes. They were put in the inner prison. This is reserved for the worst of the worst. This is the maximum security. Usually way underground. It was a place of darkness, a place of where it was would probably be very cold. These men, the Apostle Paul and Silas, who are preaching the gospel, are put in this inner prison. The Bible tells us that their feet were shackled. They have this lingering pain from the lashes. They were unjustly incarcerated. Can you imagine how hard it was for them to get any rest? I would think they couldn't get any rest at all. And the Bible tells us that at midnight, the Apostle Paul and Silas were in prayer. That lets me know that they maintained that communion with God. And the Bible says that they prayed and they sang praises unto God. So it wasn't about them, it was about God. It wasn't about, woe is me, or God, why am I suffering, or God, how come you haven't released me yet, or God, why am I going through this? It was about God. And the Bible says that as they were singing their praises to God, and the prisoners heard them. And this is very important that as you exalt the Lord with your song and your lifestyle, as people see your service to God, that's going to cause them to honor God. That's going to cause them to see the power of God working in your life. And the Bible says that the prisoners heard them. And so they were a witness, even in prison. They were a witness to the power of God, to the word of God. And the Bible says in Acts 16, verse 26, and suddenly there was a great earthquake so that the foundations of the prison were shaken. And immediately all the doors were open. And everyone's bands were loosed. We see the power of God here. God is doing something supernatural. Not only did he release their shackles, but he opened the prison doors. God did something beyond their expectation. They were in communion with God. They were praising God. Little did they know that the power of God was about to release them from prison. And the Bible says that the prison doors were open and their shackles were loosed. And so God broke their shackles. I don't know what's holding you back. I don't know what's imprisoning you today. But just as Paul and Silas saw that their shackles were loosened, and just as Paul and Silas saw that the prison doors were open, God is going to do that in your life. I believe that as you maintain your communion with God, as you maintain your fellowship with God, as you worship the Lord, and as you stay in God's will, it's very important to me that these men didn't go outside of God's will. These men didn't stray away from God's will. These men stayed faithful to God, even in prison, even in pain, even in discomfort. And that's very important because today it just seems like whatever discomfort comes to your life, you're ready to quit. It just seems to me that we have a society that's very self-centered and very easily swayed, and anything can happen, and they've lost their motivation. They've lost their passion. They've lost their zeal. But that wasn't the case with Paul and Silas. They stayed in God's will when they were free and they stayed in God's will when they were in prison. They stayed in God's will when they were with abundance, and they stayed in God's will when they were in need. And so here we see them in prison, but they're going to stay faithful to God. They're maintaining their communion with God, and they're singing their praises unto God. So it's not about themselves. It's about the Lord. And so we have to remember that today. It's not about us. It's about Him. It's not about what we're going through. It's about the Lord today. It's about God's work. There's so much more that we can do for the Lord today. When I look at what God is doing through this ministry, and all praises and all glory belong to God, I just praise God, because it just seems like it's overwhelming. It just seems like, God, how are we ever going to be able to maintain this? Or God, how are we going to be able to sustain this work? But God gives us the grace, and God has been more than faithful. And we've seen the supernatural. We've seen God do some amazing things. Paul and Silas saw God do the supernatural. The other inmates, the other prisoners, the guards, the Roman guards, they saw the power of God. They saw the glory of God. They saw how quickly God could open a prison cell. They saw how quickly God could loosen these shackles. They saw how quick God can move and how quick God can work. And the Bible says that day there was a mighty salvation, because not only were they set free, but they had the opportunity to preach to this jailer who was about to take his life. They were able to preach to him about the gospel, and they were able to reach this man who was probably already going through a difficult time in his life as well. And so God, when He delivers you, God, when He sets you free, He sends you to people in need. He sends you to those who are going through an issue, and He sends you to people who are hurting. Let's go to God in prayer. Father, we thank You today for our precious and wonderful WME family, Lord. And Father God, today we ask Your blessing upon their life, Father. And we ask that You be with them, Lord. And we ask that You bless them greatly, Father. And we pray this in Jesus' name. Amen.
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6: March 4th, 1865. The Civil War was nearing its end. The nation was exhausted, divided, and grieving. On that day, President Abraham Lincoln delivered his second inaugural address, just 700 words spoken in about 7 minutes. 41 days later, Lincoln would be assassinated. Yet the words he spoke that day still echo through history. In that brief address, Lincoln referenced God 14 times, spoke of prayer, and quoted scripture repeatedly. He reminded Americans that both sides of the conflict shared a common faith, saying both read the same Bible and pray to the same God, and each invokes his aid against the other. Lincoln understood that political division alone could not explain the nation's crisis. More than 160 years later, America still wrestles with division, truth, and our dependence on God. The question is whether we'll remember the wisdom Lincoln left behind.
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0: What do you usually do when you come to a list of names in the Bible? Well, most people skim it or they just skip it entirely. But what if those names are actually telling a story? Welcome to the Sunday Sermon on Through the Bible. I'm Steve Schwetz. And in his message called The Gospel in the Genealogy of Christ, Dr. J. Vernon McGee shows us that the opening verses of Matthew are far more than a list of ancestors. They're a window into the grace of God. Matthew begins with a long line of fathers and sons stretching across centuries. At first glance, though, it may look like a page from a history book, but Dr. McGee helps us to see something remarkably woven into that list. In the family line of Jesus are unexpected people, outsiders, sinners, and unlikely stories of grace. And through them, God quietly tells the story of the gospel. As we open Matthew chapter 1, we're going to discover that even a genealogy can reveal the heart of God, a God who saves sinners, honors faith, and writes redemption into the most unlikely lives. Let's pray. Father, thank you for your word and for the way that every part of it points us to your Son. Open our eyes to see the grace that's written into this passage and open our hearts to receive it. In Jesus' name, amen. Here's the Sunday sermon on Through the Bible with Dr. J. Vernon McGee.
1: I'm turning to the very first chapter of the Gospel of Matthew, and I want to begin reading where the New Testament begins. The book of the generation of Jesus Christ, the son of David, the son of Abraham. Abraham begat Isaac, and Isaac begat Jacob, and Jacob begat Judas and his brethren. And Judas begat Phares and Zerah of Tamar, and Phares begat Esrom, and Esrom begat Aram, and Aram begat Amminadab, and Amminadab begat Naasson, and Naasson begat Salmon. Salmon begat Boaz of Rahab, and Boaz begat Obed of Ruth, and Obed begat Jesse. And Jesse begat David the king, and David the king begat Solomon of her that had been the wife of Urias. It was more years ago than I like to remember tonight that I went to a young people's conference, not as a speaker, but as a young person. It was the first conference I'd ever been to. In fact, it was the first contact I'd really had with anything that was Christian. And I never shall forget the Bible teacher there, because he affected my life as much as anyone in such a brief time. And he asked one morning, he said, "How many of you young people have read the Bible through during the past year?" Not a hand went up. And he asked the question again. He said, "How many of you have read the Bible through during the past year?" And again, not a hand went up. And he said, I'm almost certain in a group this size, and we're about 300 present, he said, "I'm sure that in a group this size that someone here has read the Bible through." And a young man, very gingerly and furtively, began to put up his hand. And he said to him, he said, did you read the Bible through? And the young man said, "Well, I didn't exactly read it through. When I got to those begets, I just passed over them. I never read any of them." And the Bible teacher laughed, and he said, "Well, that's what I do when I get to them." And right there and then, it impressed me that the Holy Spirit had wasted a great deal of printer's ink if the genealogies in the Bible are meaningless, or if they are just, you know, something like 2 + 2 = 4, and that ends them. Now, may I say that these genealogies are not interesting to read, and yet the Holy Spirit has seen fit to put them in the Word of God. They're there for a purpose. In one sense, they are the most important part of Scripture, for this reason, that the purpose of the genealogies is to establish the line from which Jesus Christ came. And for that very reason, and that reason alone, they are all important. and the Old Testament can be considered as just the family line of Jesus Christ. That is one of the reasons that the Old Testament has been given to us, is to establish the family line of our Lord. And the New Testament opens with this genealogy. I think properly so. I do believe that we do not use wisdom sometime in giving a New Testament even to folk to read. A friend of mine, a chaplain during World War II, told me that he regretted very much the fact that they gave out New Testaments instead of giving out single Gospels. He said, I've given out literally thousands of New Testaments. And he said, I've given them out in barracks, and I've given them out on shipboard. I've given them out everywhere, and I'd watch these fellas. They'd take, some of them had never had a Testament before, and they would open it up. Naturally, you always turn to the beginning of a book, and the fellow would lie down maybe on his bunk, and he'd open it up, and he'd start reading. So-and-so begat so-and-so begat so-and-so. He said, what in the world kind of book is this? And he put it down. And he says, I've seen fella after fella put the book down. He said, I wish that another gospel had been given. And I imagine you are thinking tonight that the gospel of John is the one that should have been given. I believe, frankly, the gospel of Mark is the one that should have been given first to the fellas in the service, and then the Gospel of John, then the Gospel of Luke, and last of all, the Gospel of Matthew. But it stands first in the New Testament because the New Testament stands or falls on that genealogy. And if you want to know how accurate it is, when you get to the end of the Gospel of Matthew, you will find that the resurrection of Christ was questioned, but not the birth of Christ. This genealogy was not questioned. One of the reasons, it was on display in the temple. You will find that they took good care of these genealogies. When they returned after the captivity and came back in the land, they took these genealogies. You will remember that Ezra did that. He kept these family lines, and this family line evidently, and I believe that Matthew just copied this right out of the record that was on exhibit. And this is something that cannot be questioned. The Lord Jesus Christ came from this line, and it's a remarkable one. I want you to notice how it begins, the book of the generation of Jesus Christ, or the book of the family of Jesus Christ. Now, that's a strange expression. If you would go through the rest of the New Testament, you wouldn't find that anywhere. Nowhere would you find the expression, the book of the generation of anybody. It's not mentioned. If you should turn back in the Old Testament and you start going back to Malachi, go back through the prophets, go back through the poetic books, go back through the historical books and come to the Pentateuch, you will not have found it. Even in those long genealogies, you won't find that expression, the book of the generation. You come to Deuteronomy. You haven't found it there. And you come to the book of Numbers. It's not there. You keep moving back. It's not in Leviticus. It's not in Exodus. And you come to Genesis chapter 50. It's not there. 49, 48, 47. Keep on going back. And all of a sudden, when you come to chapter 5, you find the book of the generation of Adam. There are two books in the Word of God. One is the book of the generation of Adam. The other is the book of the generation of Jesus Christ. The book of the generation of Adam is the book that all of us are in. The entire human family is in it. I don't see anybody here tonight that I don't think is in that book. I think all of you are in the book of Adam, the human family. But that's an interesting book. It's the book of death. In Adam all die. By man came death. And that is the book of death. There is another book, and it is the Lamb's book of life. It's the book of the generation of Jesus Christ. And you and I get in that book just like we get in the book of Adam, by a birth, by the new birth, if you please. We are born into the family of God and get into the book of life, eternal life, if you please. There are those two books. Now, I said that all of you in the book of Adam, I do not know whether all of you are in the Lamb's book of life. If you are, you got there because you've been born again. You got there because you have trusted Christ as your Savior. Now, that story of salvation is woven into this genealogy here in a most remarkable way. The interesting thing is that in these six verses that I read in your hearing, there were four names that are recorded here that stand out as if they were in neon lights. They are remarkable. Actually, they don't belong here. And several of them are a source of embarrassment. Several of them, they don't look like they should be here at all. The interesting thing is that makes them stand out, these four names are the names of women. Now, a woman did not get into a genealogy in that day. In other words, the woman did not count in that day at all. My, how times have changed since then. But we have the carryover of that today. We have, for instance, when a couple gets married, whose name do they take? They take the name of, they take the name of the man. Why don't they take the name of a woman? There's no reason why they shouldn't, but according to our custom today, it's still the name of the man that's carried over in the genealogy. So that men are listed, but the women are not listed. But I find in these first six verses that there are names of women, four names of women that are put here, and that's unusual. Now, that's not even the strangest thing about these four women. These four women that got in the genealogy of Christ, they are here, and they are Gentiles and not Jewish. And that, my friend, is remarkable indeed, because in a genealogy, where God was attempting to protect the line, they attempted to keep out Gentiles. And yet these four names, the names of women, they are the names of four Gentiles, and they all four got in the genealogy of Christ. Now tonight, I want us to see

Christ because of her sin. If she had not been a sinner, she'd never gotten in the genealogy of Christ. Now, friends, that's a remarkable sort of thing. May I say to you that that's where God begins with us as a sinner. God never begins with man on any other basis today. Those of you that have followed through our study in Romans, we make people angry at first. They don't like the fact. I had a couple. They wrote me. They said, we're active in the church. We've been listening to your program, and we're tired of you telling us every day we're sinners. We just don't like to be told that every day. And we want you to know that we do this. Then I headed up some department, and they did this in the church, and they did that. And we want you to know we're not sinners. And I just came back and said there was sin, and just kept saying it. The only reason I said it was because Paul spent three chapters saying that man is a sinner, and that no one is an exception to it, and that the only kind of people God will save are sinners. And until a man sees he's a sinner, he can never be saved. That's where God begins with you. God never has begun with any of us on any other basis than the fact we're sinners. This business today of thinking that you can breeze into the presence of God and say, here I am and here's what I do and I want you to take me as I am. God says, no, I don't take you as you are. And I don't accept what you do. In my sight, you're a lost sinner. You have a heart that's in rebellion against me. You are totally incapable of pleasing me in anything that you do. You're lost. That's where I'll begin with you. I begin with you as a lost sinner. All have sinned and come short of the glory of God. Now, that doesn't mean that some people are not worse sinners than others. Be foolish to say that they're not. But all have come short of the glory of God. It's obvious tonight that this evening, none of us, maybe after church, you'd like to do this. I live up in Altadena, and up above me is Mount Wilson. I've lived there for 22 years now, and every year I've said I'm going to hike up there. So far, I have not hiked. And each year, I know more and more I'm not going to do it. But every year I say, this is the year I'll do it, but I haven't done it yet. 22 years have gone by. If you want to know the truth, I don't think I will, but really and truly, after church tonight, if you want to play a little game with me, I'll play with you. We'll go out here and run up Hope Street and see who can jump to the top of Mount Wilson. Maybe you'd like to play the game. Now, I don't think that even you will be able to jump to the top of Mount Wilson. I think some of you could jump farther than I could. I'm sure some members of the staff here can jump farther than I can jump. But I want to say this. Even these fellas can't jump to the top of Mount Wilson. They all come short. You see, tonight, some are better than others, but all come short of the glory of God. There's none that can jump to the top of Mount Wilson. None can measure up to God's standard. And it's rather picayunish to argue about, well, I jumped farther than you jumped. Maybe you did, but you didn't make Mount Wilson. You didn't get to the top with your first jump. You all came short. It's true that some are better than other folk in this world, but in God's sight, all come short of His glory and all are sinners. And God begins with man on that basis and that basis alone. I say tonight that you have not been saved unless

0: less you come to God as a sinner. God will not begin with you on any other basis than that. And I don't care who you are. I don't care how good you think you are. You have to come to God as a sinner before God will or can save you. I say to you tonight, my friend, that it's one thing to say to believe in Jesus. That's fine. But why do you believe in him? The only reason in the world to come to him is he's a savior from sin. He's a savior for sinners. He said, I've come to seek and to save that which was lost. He said, I didn't come to call the righteous to repentance. I've come to save those that are sinners. That's the first one that got into the genealogy of Christ, Tamar. May I say, our Lord has her in his genealogy. But that's not the whole story. The next woman that I find here in the genealogy is Rahab. And Rahab, well, her reputation is not much better. Even the New Testament would not shut off. Even the New Testament would not cover up. The writer to the Hebrews says, by faith, the harlot Rahab perished not with them that believed not when she received the spies in peace. Now, how did Rahab get in the genealogy of Christ? She got in because she had faith. You remember the city of Jericho was shut up. The children of Israel were camped outside. Joshua had been told that he was to march around that city for 7 days. One time until the seventh day, and on that day, he was to go around again and again. And when Joshua was commanded to do that, he was told first, send spies into the city. The reason they were to send spies was to bring back encouragement for the people because of the fact the people in Jericho were frightened and they had heard what God had done with these people, the children of Israel. They had come over miraculously the Jordan River, and they're camped now right outside of the city of Jericho. The spies got inside the city. They came to the home of this woman, Rahab. And her story is a very interesting story. Here is what she said. She said, you know, we have been hearing what God has done with you people. We heard how he brought you across the Red Sea. Now, I want you to see something for just a moment. There are those that think God was very brutal and that he's a sort of a brutal deity. That's the way some look at the Old Testament today. They said, look, he had the children of Israel go into the promised land and just exterminate those people and drive them out of the land. And he never gave those people a chance. When you look at something tonight, if you make a statement like that, you haven't read the record very carefully. Rahab said, we've heard how God brought you across the Red Sea. How long ago had it been that God brought them across the Red Sea? It had taken place 40 years before they crossed the Jordan River. For 40 years, word had been percolating into that land. Word had been coming into that land telling these people that God was with them and God was leading them. Listen, Rahab says, I believe you. I have a question to ask the critic tonight. Would God have saved anyone else in the city of Jericho had they believed God? I know he would, because he saved the worst woman in the town, Rahab the harlot. He would have saved anyone if the mayor of the town, if the captain of the armies, if the leading citizens in the city of Jericho had said and sent out word to this man Joshua and said, "We believe God is with you," they would have been saved. May I say to you, friend, God gave them 40 years to decide what they were going to do. And he said very definitely, he said, "One of the reasons I've kept my people out here in the desert for 40 years wandering around is to give the people in the land an opportunity to decide whether they're going to turn to God or not." They had 40 years to make up their mind. And honestly, friends, I do not believe the severest critic of the Word of God would want to ask God to give more than 40 years. We had a lady, she told me she'd been attending here 20 years, and then she made up her mind that she thought she ought to join. And I told her we didn't want to hurry her. But you see, after 20 years, you make up your mind. Now, God gave these people 40 years to decide whether they wanted to turn to God or not. I do not believe that anyone could ask God to give them any more time than that. This woman Rahab, she says, "I believe you. I believe God's with you. And I want you to remember me when you come into this land. And I believe you with all my heart." And these spies said, "You just put out that scarlet thread and you'll be sure of one thing. You'll be saved." By faith, the harlot Rahab perished not with them that believed not when she received the spies in peace. She believed God. She got in the genealogy because of faith. And God saved her because of faith. And anyone else in the city of Jericho could have believed God had they wanted to, but they didn't want to. And tonight, my friend, God looks down at the human family. He sees the sinners. He doesn't ask anything of us. He's not asking you to do anything for him. After all, what could you do for God tonight? Isn't that sort of an egotism in man to think he can do something that'll merit salvation? You and I have nothing. The only thing you and I can do is to come to God as a sinner, and we hold up the weak hand of faith. That's all. Just the weak hand of faith. That's all that Rahab held up. She had no character. She had no reputation. She had nothing to offer God. She just held up the weak hand of faith and said, "I believe you. You want the scarlet thread put out? Well, I'll put it out." God tonight asks you to trust Jesus Christ, who died for you on the cross. That's all. That's all. He's not asking you to do some big something. He's asking you to trust Christ. Somebody says, "Well, I feel like I ought to do something." Don't do a thing. God says, trust him. Trust Christ. Paul told that Philippian jailer, "Believe on the Lord Jesus Christ and thou shalt be saved." Believe. That's all. And that's what they told this poor woman in the city of Jericho. Believe God. She believed God. And God saved her. And tonight, when you and I hold up the weak hand of faith, God will take it. Notice the next one that's mentioned here. And I'm glad that we can mention this other one. She's mentioned in the same verse. And Boaz begat Obed of Ruth. Now Ruth is like a beautiful rose here among the stink weeds, if you ask me. When I went to a denominational seminary, I found out that in theology, some other classes, they were modern and liberal, but in theology, it was sound. But the theology professor was not answering the liberals. And it took me half a year to discover what had happened. I happened one night to go into the library. They had a very fine library. I pulled down an old volume. And in that, I was amazed to find Robertson, the great English preacher, and to find even the great John Calvin, of which there is no witcher. My, he's great. Yes, he is great. But I went through, and I found out that none of them used Boaz or Ruth as an illustration of redemption. And I said, that's the key. That's what's the matter. That salvation is actually a love story. And one of the most beautiful love stories in the entire Word of God's in the little book of Ruth. Salvation is a love story. Now, this girl, Ruth, you can't find anything wrong with her. I challenge you to. You can't find anything that'll mark her character at all. And that's amazing in a book. You see, the Bible never makes man the hero. The hero of this book is Jesus Christ. Man is not the hero. Someone asked me the other day in this reading, why is it that the sin of man is displayed here in this book? I said, because the Word of God is holding up to man a mirror. And this is what man is fundamentally. He's a sinner. But Ruth, you show me what's wrong with her. You can't find anything wrong with her. One of the loveliest characters you ever met. My, she's a lovely person. But you know, this girl was a foreigner. She was a Moabite. And the law shut her out. Deuteronomy 23:3, the law said, a Moabite or an Ammonite shall not enter into the congregation of the Lord. They can't enter in. Here's a lovely person, and yet the law shut her out. And when she returned back with her mother-in-law back to that land, her mother-in-law talked to her and said, listen here, Ruth, I want to tell you, if you go back with me, it's not going to be easy for you. She told both of her daughters-in-law, she said, if I were you, I'd stay here. Stay here among your own people. Marry here among your own people. If you go back with me, Ruth, you can never marry. No one would ever love you that much. You are shut out. You're a foreigner. You would have no entrance at all to God. And if you go back with me to my little town, and the name of that little town is Bethlehem, the reason Jesus was born in Bethlehem was because Ruth came to Bethlehem. If Ruth hadn't come to Bethlehem, Jesus would never have been born. And so Naomi said to her, Ruth, I wouldn't go. And Ruth said, now, the other girl turned and went back. And she says, you see, your sister-in-law, she's gone back to her gods, gone back to idolatry, gone back to the old life. Ruth said, when I married into this family, and she married a fellow, and his name is sickly, unhealthy fellow. He died the second year they were married. Left her a young widow. Naomi says, stay here. Ruth says, when I married in this family, I made a decision for God. I won't go back to idolatry. I won't go back to the old life. Now, maybe the sacrifice I'm making is a great sacrifice, but I've counted the cost, and I'll go back with you. Where thou goest, I'll go. Where thou lodgest, I'll lodge. Your people shall be my people. Your God shall be my God. I made a decision, and she made the decision, and she went back. And the reason that when Ruth, and they were poor, oh boy, were they poor. When they got back, she had to go out and immediately glean in the field to get enough to eat. And the reason that she was so surprised when Boaz gave her any attention at all, she said to him, why have I found grace in thy sight? Why, Naomi told her. Well, any man that would marry you among my people would jeopardize everything that he's got. He'd lose his possessions. Unless he was willing to bring you in, make you his. May I say to you that when she went out in the field and this fellow Boaz saw her and fell in love with her, love at first sight, and so she said, why have I found grace in your sight? Now, I could tell Ruth that. I'd say, if you just look in the mirror, You'll find out why you found grace in his sight. He never saw a girl like you before. And he's fallen in love with you. And he's willing to risk everything for you. Naomi saw that. Naomi watched him as he walked in every day. Moon-eyed, looked like a dying calf in a thunderstorm. And as he came in every day, Naomi said to Ruth, said, you ought to let that man know that you're willing to claim him. Now, you see, she's a widow, and under the Mosaic law, you talk about God taking care of the women. God took care of the women under the Mosaic law. The widow was well protected. As a widow, she could claim any kinsman she wanted of her husband. That's the reason that the brothers were always interested who little brother married, especially if he's unhealthy. They'd say to him, look, if anything happens to you, that widow can claim us. And under Mosaic law, he had to marry her. And so she could have claimed kinsmen. She could claim Boaz. Poor Boaz sweated it out, walked in with her every day. He can't open his mouth because there's another kinsman closer than he is. And then one day, Naomi says, look, I want you to go down to the threshing floor and let this man know you'll claim him as your kinsman redeemer. And she went down to the threshing floor and she claimed him as her kinsman redeemer. My friend, salvation is a love story. You have to claim him. He's in love with you. You're a sinner. The law has shut you out, shut Ruth out. But when he came down to this earth, he bore the curse of the law. And he bore that curse upon the cross, and he paid the full price for your redemption and for my redemption on the cross. And he did it because he was in love with us. We are sinners, but he loved us. He loved us so much that he's willing to give everything that he has. And he did. Well, Boaz, when he went up and claimed Ruth, he said to this other kinsman, you can claim her if you want to. You can redeem this property if you want to. But the minute you do, you're involved with that girl. The other kinsman says, I can't touch it. I wouldn't jeopardize my state for anything. Boaz says, that's all I want to know. I'm willing to. And he stepped in and made Ruth his wife. And that's the way she got in the genealogy of Christ. She got in because somebody loved her and extended grace to her. And the way that I got saved was that when I was a lost sinner, shut out by the law, shut out from God, he loved me. Paul says he loved me, and he gave himself for me. And now, we are told, Peter said this great big rugged fisherman, whom having not seen, ye love. Ye love. We're to love him today. Salvation is a love affair. A love affair like the little book of Ruth. It's the story of salvation. Salvation is not a cold, hard business transaction where he shed his blood and paid the price and there's no feeling in it whatsoever. It's not that at all. He did shed his blood, but the reason that he did it was for love. God so loved the world that he gave his only begotten Son, that whosoever believeth in him might not perish, but have everlasting life. Look, when you come to God, you come as a sinner, just as I am without one plea, but that thy blood was shed for me, O Lamb of God, I come, just as we are. We hold up the weak hand of faith. He reaches down a nail-pierced hand in grace and lifts us up. And he does it because he loves us. I don't know, but I haven't read or heard of a better plan of salvation than that anywhere. This is God's plan for salvation. And in a human story, just a love story of two ordinary folk, he told it in order that you and I might understand something of his feeling and his love for us tonight. He loved us. He gave himself for us. And now Peter says, whom having not seen, ye love. And John says, we love him because he first loved us. I do not believe that we could make the plan of salvation more simple than we have tonight, other than with these slides that we use this afternoon. I do think that the pictures of the tabernacle do make it very clear, very simple. But tonight, these are the steps in the genealogy of Christ. Four names, I only dealt with three of them tonight. There's another one that's there, Bathsheba. It's not her sin, it's the sin of David that is recorded there. And David is a man after God's own heart. And yet people say, isn't it awful that God would choose him? May I say, friend, if God would take David and not throw him overboard, he may save you, and he may save me. Aren't you glad that God is like that? Aren't you glad that he doesn't want to get rid of us? Aren't you glad that he won't turn us down? Aren't you glad that God, in his love and in his mercy and in his grace, actually tonight wants to save us? But we have to come his way. We have to come by faith. Don't try to do business with him. Don't try to tell him how wonderful you are. Don't try to tell him what a fine person you are and all you've done, because he really knows your heart. He knows what no one else knows. He knows you're a sinner as he knows I am. But thank God, he loved us. He loved us and gave Christ to die. And tonight, he'll save, oh, he'll save to the uttermost those that'll come unto God through him. I'm wondering if you've turned your back maybe on the love of God. There's no sin greater than that, of course. Somehow or another, you stiff-armed him. You kept him away. Maybe tonight you're not sure. You're not sure about your relation to him. You find yourself cold and indifferent and far from him. Oh, tonight, friend, the Spirit of God would woo you. The Spirit of God would speak to you. The Spirit of God would turn you to this wonderful Savior.
1: 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I'm Steve Schwetz, and thanks for getting on the Bible bus today. And I hope that you'll join us next Sunday for another never-before-heard message, John the Baptist and John the Prophet. And now as we go, let's focus on this simple but powerful truth from 1 John 4:19. We love him because he first loved us.

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2: With SRN News, I'm Bob Agnew in Washington. President Trump speaking at Mount Rushmore Friday night, calling the 4th of July holiday one of the most extraordinary days in the history of the world. As for many in the Democrat Party right now, starting to embrace communism outright.
3: Communism is a mortal threat to American liberty. It is the greatest threat to our country, including World War I, World War II, Pearl Harbor, or even 9/11. We're not going to let this happen to us. Believe me, we're not letting it happen.
2: And echoing the president's concern, the top Republican in all of Congress, who says Americans need to be concerned about the radical ideology that many Democrats seem to be embracing, on the Salem News program this week on Capitol Hill with Tony Perkins, House Speaker Mike Johnson said the country is facing a very, very serious challenge.
4: And what we've seen in recent months is many Mamdanis have popped up all around the country running for Congress. For a while, Tony, everybody just kind of waved that off and said, oh, that was a New York City anomaly. No, sir, it's everywhere. And we've got to confront it. We've got to take it very seriously. And we have to vanquish that, because the ideas and proposals that these candidates would bring to Congress is frightening stuff.
2: Meanwhile, public policy expert and former Trump administration economic advisor Stephen Moore told the Salem Radio Network this week, it's a great time to be in America thanks to the president's economy. And he also said that the Democrats in California are finding out just how difficult it is to try and make communist-oriented policies work.
5: How could you have so many amazing people at the same place at the same time? Everyone from Ben Franklin to George Washington to Thomas Jefferson to Patrick Henry to John Adams, James Madison, Monroe. I mean, when has that ever happened? How is it like an act of God?
2: And Moore spoke to the Salem Radio Network. This is SRN News. The National Abortion Federation goes all in.
6: For the first time since the repeal of Roe v. Wade, the NAF has released a policy position, and it takes support for abortion to the extreme. The NAF is calling on Congress to legalize abortion up to the moment of birth, with no restrictions of any kind. NAF President Brittany Fontenot says, quote, "We must resist the political compromise of viability and arbitrary gestational limits. People deserve abortion access throughout pregnancy without any government interference." Michael Harrington reporting.
2: The Trump administration is moving to restart the specialized LGBT option for youth who contact the 988 Crisis Intervention Hotline. That phone number offers specialized options for certain groups, such as veterans and Spanish speakers. A year ago, the administration stopped offering the Press 3 option, which was for the LGBT youth. The administration said it ended that service at the time because of a funding shortfall. This is SRN News. A heat wave stretching across various parts of the country, and that means heat for those living on the East Coast.
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14: Happy Independence Day, and welcome to this special July 4th weekend edition of This Week on Capitol Hill, your insider's guide to the story shaping Washington and the world. I'm your host, Tony Perkins. Today, as America celebrates 250 years of our constitutional republic, a very different vision of America appears to be gaining momentum as the latest in a wave of socialist candidates has won a Democratic primary in a deep blue district and appears headed for Congress.
15: And that is why today I am personally endorsing for Congress Mayla Quiroz, everybody!
16: My name is Mayla Quiroz. I'm running for Congress to stand up to the billionaires and the corporations burning our planet and profiting from genocide!
14: That was drag queen Patty Gonya and Democrat Socialist candidate Mayla Quiroz, who won Tuesday's Democratic primary in Colorado. Newsmax chief Washington correspondent James Rosen will join me. And with the 60-day clock ticking on the ceasefire between the U.S. and Iran, talks this week did not move beyond indirect technical discussions, focused largely on immediate security and economic issues, much of it centered on the Strait of Hormuz. Pennsylvania Congressman Scott Perry, a member of the House Foreign Affairs and Intelligence Committees, will join us. There was also a victory for women's sports and common sense this week at the U.S. Supreme Court. In a 6-3 ruling, the court upheld state laws protecting women's sports from biological males. West Virginia, along with Idaho, successfully defended their laws before the high court. West Virginia Attorney General J.B. McCuskey will provide insight on the significance of this decision. It was also a frustrating week for many in Congress, including House leadership, as efforts to advance legislation funding the military and protecting the integrity of our elections were held up by a handful of Republicans.
17: This was really important stuff this week, the National Defense Authorization Act, the Save America Act, and when they voted down the rule, they prevented all that from happening, appropriations and other important things. So, it's frustrating, but we'll give everybody, let them regroup, we'll get them back together, and we'll do it again when we bring it back.
14: That was House Speaker Mike Johnson on Tuesday. He'll join us later on this special Independence Day edition of This Week on Capitol Hill.
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14: On Tuesday, 1 week after Democrat Socialist candidates shocked the political establishment with primary victories in New York State, the far-left organization scored another upset in Colorado, where DSA-backed Mayla Quiroz defeated a 15-term Democrat incumbent. Democratic Socialist winning streak raises new concerns and questions about the growing influence of the far left within today's Democratic Party. Joining us now to discuss this is Newsmax chief Washington correspondent James Rosen. James, welcome back to This Week on Capitol Hill, and happy Independence Day.
18: Same to you. Thank you, Tony.
14: So as we saw from this week's Colorado primary, the DSA playbook works beyond New York. What does this tell us about the current direction of the Democratic Party?
18: My own personal view of this is that this phenomenon has as much to do with pop culture as it does with politics. When you referenced just now a DSA playbook, the Democratic Socialists of America playbook, the first time we really saw this playbook deployed with great effect was in Queens when Alexandria Ocasio-Cortez defeated a longtime, very powerful centrist Democrat incumbent in Joe Crowley. And at the time, AOC was 29 years old. She was billed as having been a waitress and therefore a woman of the people. And of course, she was strikingly attractive and well-spoken and somewhat ferocious in her approach to oratory and, let's just say, the combat of politics. And here now we have seen it several times over in with exactly the same characteristics. It's like they're creating a kind of legion of AOC bots, if you will, with the hopes that are quite openly expressed that AOC herself can make a viable run for the presidency or the Democratic nomination in 2028. So with Daria Lisa Avila Chevalier in New York, endorsed by the socialist mayor, Zoran Mamdani, the playbook is so completely executed that you have three very difficult to pronounce names at once. You have a young and attractive person who is ferocious in on social media, and this is to say nothing of the ideas at work. And then, of course, we saw elsewhere in other races there in New York, and then most recently, as you mentioned just now, with Melot Kyros defeating the longtime Democratic incumbent Diana DeGette in the 1st District of Colorado for the Democratic seat there. And here, once again, we see that Melot Kyros, with the hard-to-pronounce name, is young, strikingly attractive, 29, the exact age that AOC was. Taking on an incumbent centrist Democrat who's been in office literally as long as Kyros has been alive. And so my overall point about this is, in any time you see a kind of far left or right candidate prevail over a centrist or more moderate one, political professionals are always obliged to ask whether it really is a wave of these ideas, or whether it was simply a failure to field a more charismatic candidate. But when we look at this playbook that you so astutely mentioned at the top of the segment, Tony, we see the characteristics of it, yes, involve certain ideas, but they're heavily reliant as well on certain attributes. And those attributes are precisely the ones that play well in an age such as ours. I remember Norman Mailer, wrote in 1960, I read it in college many years later, about Superman comes to the supermarket, which was his description of John Kennedy's performance in televised debates. And now we have social media. And all the characteristics of these various candidates, including Mamdani himself, speak to youth, attractiveness, and a certain combativeness that all tend to generate clicks. So the playbook, in my view, is maybe perhaps equally devoted between Marxist ideas and social media sensibilities.
14: So what does that tell us about the future? I mean, these candidates are headed to Congress. Melot is, that's a deep blue district there. She's going to, I can't imagine her not winning that race. This is bringing, as you pointed out, Marxist ideology to the Congress. What does that say for the future of our country?
18: So given that most members of Congress and most members of the Democratic caucus in Congress are not socialists, are not Marxists, the playbook for these individuals will change once they're tasked with trying to govern. And the playbook then will be one that they, in fact, borrow from the opposite side of the aisle from the House Freedom Caucus, where, you know, most members of the Republican conference are not sort of the kind of budget hawks or libertarians necessarily that we see in the House Freedom Caucus. And so you see this intra-party conflict, and which, of course, is just a continued manifestation from the primary season. But nonetheless, they will be obstructionists. They will pull together and they will try to extract concessions from their leadership. If the Democrats win the majority in the November midterms, as many political analysts currently project, they probably will have some success with that because the margins will still be tight.
19: What this leads to, if I see how the Freedom Caucus has really had an influence on the Republican Party, we're looking at more polarization of Congress.
18: Yes. Back in the 1990s, Tony, the buzzword was gridlock. The idea that President Clinton and Speaker Gingrich just couldn't seem to reach across the aisle and get anything done. The gridlock was what was actually impeding the grinding of the gears and the production of meaningful legislation. And of course, at the time, we were told that that was all the kind of the poisonous afterbirth of Vietnam and Watergate. And now the gridlock is intra-party. And the reward structure, the incentive structure for young new members in either party, as often as not, is designed in such a way that it makes them more makes it a more attractive option for them to defy their party leadership than to fall in line behind it, as used to be the case decades ago on Capitol Hill.
19: Hey, we just have a minute left, but this week, Vice President J.D. Vance made comments comparing the current political environment to the Watergate era that you made reference to in Richard Nixon. You're a historian of the Watergate era. What was Vance actually saying?
18: Well, he said a lot, and some of it was directed at history, and some of it was directed openly, quite openly, at current contemporary politics. It is widely accepted that Vice President Vance is busily behind the scenes assembling the core components for a presidential run of his own in 2028. And to hear a sitting vice president attach himself to Richard Nixon the way he did was truly remarkable. But it is not a turning point. It is the capstone to a long scholarly movement on behalf of Richard Nixon to recognize the genuine achievements of his presidency, mm-hmm. and also the many peculiar facts about the Watergate scandal that never received attention in their own time. I'm going to be writing about the vice president's comments, and I'll be sure to post it for all of our viewers on my X feed at James Rosen TV.
19: All right. Thank you, James. Always great to see you. Folks, stick with us. We're back with more after this.
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19: This is This Week on Capitol Hill. I'm Tony Perkins, your host. Well, after several days of uncertainty, U.S. and Iranian negotiators resumed indirect technical discussions in Doha, Qatar, with Qatar serving as the primary mediator. Now, unlike earlier rounds that focused heavily on Iran's nuclear program, this week's discussions reportedly concentrated on immediate security and economic issues, primarily the Strait of Hormuz. Joining us now to discuss this, Congressman Scott Perry. He serves on the House Foreign Affairs Committee. He represents Pennsylvania's 10th Congressional District. He is also a combat veteran who retired at the rank of Brigadier General after nearly 40 years in uniform. Congressman Perry, welcome back to This Week on Capitol Hill.
4: Great to be with you, Tony. And, you know, a lot happening across the world. And, of course, you know, happy Independence Day for the 250th time. We can't let that just slip by this week. But there's a lot going on in the world, and the president's right on top of it, which is awesome.
19: You know, I was actually thinking about you before we came on the air. Being from Pennsylvania, where it kind of all started, it's just got to be a special time, not just for the nation, but Pennsylvania and Philadelphia in particular.
4: Yeah, Philadelphia in particular. But also, look, I come from a little county called York, Pennsylvania, where the Articles of Confederation were written by those same founders. They fled Philadelphia because the British Army was going to try and seize them there. They came to this little courthouse in York, wrote the Articles of Confederation, and you know, York is named as the first capital because of that. I think we were the capital for, I think, 7 or 9 months while that was going on. So the whole state is rife with a lot of history regarding the fact that we no longer wanted to be subjects of the king. We wanted to be citizens of our own country. And that's what we're celebrating, among other things.
19: You know, I was just talking with James Rosen a little bit ago, actually in the previous segment, about the rise of socialist Democrats and this incursion of socialism. And this is not on the peripheral. This is going to be in Congress. I mean, what does that tell us about what we need to do to re-anchor and secure what made America the great country that it is?
4: Yeah, we're not just celebrating 250 years of existence, but we're celebrating the idea, the ideal of America, and that it has lasted for 250 years, but not because it's been just a free ride. It's been under assault for all 250 years, and it's currently under assault with this, you call them Democrats socialists. They're just socialists. Look, if the Democrats want to bring them into their tent, it's going to be to the Democrat Party's peril. They are not Democrat socialists. They are nationalist socialists, and they seek the downfall and destruction of our country as founded, as envisioned, and as currently operated. And the calling couldn't be higher. The times couldn't be more grave. They are closer to destroying this country more than any time since the Civil War, and that's the reality of the circumstance.
19: And I think we got to keep that before us. But let's transition to the external threats to our country. Sure. The United States and Iran, not in direct negotiations this week, but indirect. What's your assessment of this latest round of discussions and where this is headed?
4: Well, there's two things going on, I think, of import, Tony. One is, of course, the ongoing Iran negotiations. The other one is the framework deal, the 14 clause deal with Lebanon, which I think is historic. It gets rid of Hezbollah and puts America as kind of the watchdog on that to confirm it, and gets Israel out of Lebanon once that is done, and provides for that peace on that border. But the other one, of course, is Iran. And Iran is trying to act like they always have, where they would say America has the watch, but we have the time. Unfortunately, the Iranian leadership doesn't realize that is now flipped on its head. America with Donald Trump as president has not only the watch, but also the time. And while they're playing for time, it is not going to last. And the president is not going to put up with that, with their antics. So they're going to be able to play this game for a little while. But meanwhile, oil is flowing. The economies are picking up. Prices are coming down. And Iran is going to be dealt with if they continue to obfuscate and try and protract this, what's inevitable, which is no more nuclear or armed terrorist state of Iran. That's the inevitable outcome of this, one way or the other.
19: Of course, the president, well, you said, I mean, he's just in his second year. He's got time on his side, with the exception of the midterm election. Straight ahead of us, that obviously has been a factor in where we stand right now with Iran.
4: Yes, it obviously is a factor, but like I said, the oil is flowing, prices are coming down, world economies are picking up, and there's a reasonable discussion going on right now. But the president recognizes who these people are for what they are. And so I think he's going into this clear-eyed, and there's a limit to his patience on this thing. But you got to remember, too, Tony, that while there are midterms coming up and there are inconsistencies and imperfections in the Republican Party, what America sees right now is the socialists taking over that party. And it doesn't matter if you're just a run-of-the-mill Democrat. That's not who's going to be in charge there. The crazy people that want to destroy America are going to be in charge of it. They've said that Hakeem Jeffries is not going to be the speaker. And as radical as he is, he's not radical enough for them. So the choice is going to be very clear. It's going to be very obvious. You can either choose insanity and suicide, or you can choose some kind of normal way of living in America and the world. And that's the choice that's going to be before the American people at the midterms.
19: Yeah, the speaker is consistently put it up. You have a choice between common sense or crazy. That's exactly the option, right. That's before us.
4: Yeah.
19: I want to just step aside for a moment when you're talking about the price of oil and all of that. Are we learning a lesson? I mean, you're from Pennsylvania, Keystone Pipeline, where we're talking right. about bringing more independence in, that we had during the first Trump administration, only to see it abandoned by the Biden administration. We shouldn't have to make our decisions for national security based upon oil.
4: We should not. And of course, the United States is sitting on a mountain of these resources. Pennsylvania in particular, third largest gas producer on the planet. And so, this stuff is right underneath our feet, and we shouldn't be beholden to states and nations like Iran. Just imagine, Tony, if Iran actually did have nuclear weapons and a ballistic missile shield to protect them. If they can extort us now on the Strait of Hormuz without that, just imagine what they would do with that and with a president that would allow that. And so it is important for us to take stock not only of energy independence, but go to the point of energy dominance. We were there for a brief moment until Biden took over, and that can all be changed in a moment in the midterm. So we can't allow that to happen.
19: We just have about 40 seconds left, Congressman Scott Perry. 4th of July, 250th anniversary. What are you looking for toward the future to preserve that freedom and liberty that we have for the next generation?
4: Well, it's exactly right. Happy Independence Day. Happy birthday, America. But America's been under assault since its founding, and that doesn't change now. As a matter of fact, like I said, maybe worst time since the Civil War. These people are going to be elected into Congress, and they're looking to be in the executive branch across the country in mayorships and governorships. It is outrageous. And we're going to have to stand up and start saying so. It's no right. longer we can avoid the confrontation. We cannot avoid it any longer. We have to save our country.
19: Scott Perry, happy 4th of July. Thanks for joining us. Folks, stick with us. We're back with more after this.

0: war was nearing its end. The nation was exhausted, divided, and grieving. On that day, President Abraham Lincoln delivered his second inaugural address, just 700 words spoken in about 7 minutes. 41 days later, Lincoln would be assassinated. Yet the words he spoke that day still echo through history. In that brief address, Lincoln referenced God 14 times, spoke of prayer, and quoted scripture repeatedly. He reminded Americans that both sides of the conflict shared a common faith, saying both read the same Bible and pray to the same God, and each invokes his aid against the other. Lincoln understood that political division alone could not explain the nation's crisis. More than 160 years later, America still wrestles with division, truth, and our dependence on God. The question is whether we'll remember the wisdom Lincoln left behind.
1: Imagine losing everything overnight.
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7: Welcome back to This Week on Capitol Hill. I'm Tony Perkins. Well, on Tuesday, in a 6-3 ruling, the U.S. Supreme Court upheld the state laws of Idaho and West Virginia that protect female athletes by preventing biological males from entering female-only sports. Now, this court decision sets a precedent allowing other states to continue protecting women's and girls' sports. Joining us now to discuss this is West Virginia Attorney General J.B. McCuskey, who led this fight to protect women and girls' sports. General McCuskey, welcome to This Week on Capitol Hill. Thanks for joining us.
8: Thanks for having me, and that was a perfect encapsulation of what happened at the court the other day.
7: Well, first, let me say congratulations on what I think is a very significant victory. I think we have 27 states that are similar to West Virginia in protecting women's sports. But I want to ask you this question, General. Why was the Supreme Court decision on this matter so important for women's sports and for fairness?
8: Well, a couple things. I think one of the really important things is that on Title IX, this was a 9-0 decision. And even on the equal protection grounds, it was 6-3. And so as important as the fact that we won is the fact of how resoundingly we won. And I think that's a real indication to the rest of the country, the 23 states, like you said, who don't have similar laws, as well as to Congress, who's been sitting on their hands on this issue, that this is common sense. right? This

0: is where our country is. And if you're talking about competitive sports, making sure that our women and girls have fair and safe places to play makes sense. It's constitutional. And I would challenge every state that doesn't have this law to go out and do it today.
1: You mentioned common sense, Shadar. Let me just read from the court's majority opinion. All agree females and males have inherent physical differences relevant to athletic performances. Did we really need 45 pages of a Supreme Court decision to tell us that?
0: We did not. And what's one of the really interesting things, and one of the things that's frustrating for me, is I'm constantly asked by the media, particularly people who might disagree with me, you know, was this fight worth it? Was it worth, you know, all of your time to do this? One, that completely forgets about the thousands upon thousands of girls who's having their places taken on podiums. But I think more importantly is in both Idaho and in West Virginia, we got sued. We were defending a common sense law. And so any amount of time that the government or I or my office had to spend on this was in reaction to big national leftist law centers suing the state of West Virginia. So the answer to that question is yes, on both accounts.
1: But isn't that the way it often is? They pick the fight, then they accuse you of starting the fight. And what did they want? You to wave a white flag and abandon all these girls and common sense?
0: And my state legislature is what they're asking me to abandon. And it is my job to defend their laws. And very bravely, they stood up and passed this law years ago. The other real falsehood that I keep seeing on the internet is places like NBC News and ABC News and CBS News and ESPN, et cetera. They keep saying that this is a ban on trans athletes playing sports. It is not a ban on trans athletes playing sports. It is a ban on biological males playing sports against females. There is no place in this country that will say you cannot play sports because you are trans. What will happen is you will play sports with the people for whom you have the same genetic and biological makeup. And that makes sense.
1: So, General, explain how the precedent that this case sets will affect other states.
0: So all the other 27 states that have similar laws to West Virginia can now move forward freely, knowing that they can enforce their law and that their enforcement of that law will be constitutional. This is really a landmark piece of judicial decision making, right? This is a big deal for our country going forward. And I think one of the things I said earlier that I'd like to reiterate is that I'm really hopeful that all of these Congress people that are taking a victory lap about the hard work that the Republican attorney generals have done on this issue will grow a little bit of intestinal fortitude and understand that it isn't fair for a biological male to be playing sports against a female in California, the same as it isn't in West Virginia. And it's time for Congress to step in, pass common sense legislation here, legislation that agrees with the Supreme Court, that agrees with the NCAA, that agrees with the International Olympic organizations, and to say that in this country, we are going to protect competitive women's sports. And I'm really hopeful that this decision gives them the backbone to do more than just talk and to actually take some action.
1: General, we just have about 45 seconds left, but are you also hopeful that maybe this is a crack in the facade of the left that has kept common sense perspectives at bay because they have confused everyone about gender and sexual identity?
0: Yeah, I mean, I think, one, the answer to that question is a resounding yes. But I think when you look at all of these communists who are getting elected all over this country, what you're seeing is deep fissures within the left. And almost all of those fissures come from a lack of common sense. It is common sense that we live in a capitalistic society. It's common sense that biological boys shouldn't be playing sports against girls. And so I think what you're seeing is that the Democratic Party is really breaking apart into two sides, those who believe in reality and those who don't. And this is a great example of that. And that was a great question.
1: General McCuskey, thanks so much for joining us. Folks, stick with us. The House Speaker joins us next.
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1: Welcome back to This Week on Capitol Hill. I'm Tony Perkins, your host. This July 4th weekend, both chambers of Congress are in recess after efforts to pass the National Defense Authorization Act and the Save America Act flatlined in the House this past week. And with the August recess approaching, what priorities will House Republicans push as the midterm elections approach? Joining us now for our weekly conversation is House Speaker Mike Johnson, who represents Louisiana's 4th Congressional District. Mr. Speaker, happy 4th of July.
10: Hey, Tony. Hey, glad to be with you. And we have so much to celebrate. An exciting weekend in the nation's capital. Just so many visitors here, so much going on, so much to celebrate and be thankful for.
1: Well, let's talk about that before we get into the nitty-gritty of governance. Let's talk about what there is to celebrate. 250 years of this republic, a constitutional republic that has withstood challenges from without and from within. But we've got some things on the horizon when we look at the Democratic Socialist candidates that really, I think, our founders would find an anathema to the founding vision of this nation.
10: Well, that's right. And over 250 years in this grand experiment in self-governance, every generation has had to face different challenges. What we are facing right now really is unprecedented. You know, we fought ideas like Marxism and communism during the Cold War and at other epochs in our history, but we have never fought it on our own shores and within our own institutions. And that is exactly what we are facing right now. As you know, there is a rising number of open Marxist, communist, socialists running for Congress. And they are winning on the Democratic side in these primaries. And it has set off the alarm bells here the last couple of weeks. As you know, you and I have been talking about it for quite some time. I've been on the campaign trail and here in Congress warning people about this for more than a year. And what we've seen in recent months is many Mamdanis have popped up all around the country running for Congress. For a while, Tony, everybody just kind of waved that off and said, oh, that was a New York City anomaly. No, sir. It's everywhere. And we've got to confront it. We've got to take it very seriously. And we have to vanquish that, because the ideas and proposals that these candidates would bring to Congress is frightening stuff. As you know, they published this as platform provisions. They want to abolish all borders. They want to abolish all prisons. They want to defund police. They want to remove the president and the Supreme Court. These are the things they're saying openly. They have disdain for America's founding principles. They wipe their hands on the American flag. Some of them have ties to terrorist organizations. This is not a game. We have to take it seriously. So while we celebrate the great blessing of liberty and this incredible country that God has given us to steward, we have to understand we're in an all-out battle to save it.
1: Let me get you to unpack that for just a moment, a little bit further. When you talk about confronting it, I don't want people to think that there's a law that can be passed that will fix this. This is not an issue of laws, because our system of government allows for the maximum of freedom for men and women to govern themselves according to transcendent truth. This calls for a rediscovery of the founding principles that this nation was built upon. This is a battle of ideas in which all of us have to be vocal and engaged.
10: It's a battle of ideas, and ideas have consequences, sometimes very dangerous, frightening consequences, and we have to take that seriously. So yes, in this contrast of worldviews, of visions, of who we are as Americans and who we're going to be, we must remember our history. We must understand the foundational principles of the country, the foundations themselves, because it is impossible to defend them if you don't understand them. And so that's an education component. It's an advocacy component. It's reminding the generation coming behind us and some of our current, even office holders around the country, what it is we're fighting for. What makes America the greatest nation in the history of the world, and how is it imperiled? That is our task, and we need every platform, every voice. I'm grateful for your show and the weekly updates you provide everyone, because more and more Americans need to be attuned. One of the things that the founders of this grand experiment in self-governance reminded us of, their advice that echoes down through the generations to you and me, is that religion and morality were indispensable supports of the Republic, and in order to keep the Republic, you had to have an informed and engaged electorate. You had to have citizens, people, who understood that if you're going to be self-governing, if you're going to have a government, maintain a government of, by, and for the people ourselves, then the people have to be engaged and steward that. They have to be wary of their responsibility as citizens. We need much more of that, and this is a wake-up call for us to do all those very things.
1: Now, there is a role for Congress to play in this. When we look at, you talked about platforms, we've seen in recent years social media, the big tech companies putting their thumb on the scale of free speech. That's obviously something that needs continued attention. But also, we had a court decision this week on birthright citizenship that essentially throws open the doors, the gates of our nation. I mean, Congress has a role there, do they not?
10: They do, and the president tried to work on that with executive orders that was thwarted in the court, as you noted, in a very damaging, I think, dangerous decision, because the original idea of birthright citizenship, as we all know from history, was to, overcome the stain and the sin of slavery and ensure that, you know, their children born here had the same opportunities and rights as everyone else. But now it's been abused and terribly so by foreign countries, birthright tourism. They're using us, they're abusing us, other nations to ourselves, and including China, which is a real threat, as has been explained by national security experts and the chair of Homeland Security just this week, that Chinese nationals will come here over the border in the eighth month of pregnancy, have a child, have dual citizenship as an American, go back to China, be trained as a young person as a insurgent Marxist communist, and then sent back over here to invade and go into our university systems or corporate America and steal intellectual property, etc. It's very dangerous. It's something we must take seriously in Congress. We're investigating right now the role that we need to play. Will it require a constitutional amendment, or can we do this statutorily to try to address this threat? Very serious stuff.
1: All right, before we wrap up, Mr. Speaker, back to this past week, a little frustrating for you. I sensed it in your voice as you were talking to the media, where some members of your own caucus basically shut down the House floor again this week.
10: Yeah, I got to work with all of them, get them all together, another day at the office. But these are high stakes. By voting against our own party's rule on the floor, it impeded the progress of the National Defense Authorization Act. Obviously, very important to get military funding right now. And, of course, the fourth iteration, the fourth time we'll pass the Save America Act, and the only route to get it to the president's desk, ultimately, I'm afraid, is through a reconciliation bill. To do all that, we've got to keep the engine moving here. So when we bring them back after this short break for July 4th, we'll get right back to it. I'll get them on board. We'll move it forward. Just another day here.
1: All right, Mr. Speaker. Have a great weekend. Always great to see you.
10: You too, my friend. God bless and happy 4th.
1: House Speaker Mike Johnson. By the way, this is an opportunity to rediscover the foundations of our country. And in fact, the Speaker and I used to teach a course together. I originally taught it. He joined with me. A God and Government course that explores the biblical grounds for government and how America built itself on those foundations. You can find out more by texting course to 67742. Stick with us. We're back after this.
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1: Welcome back to This Week on Capitol Hill. At Matthew 19, the Pharisees, always trying to trap Jesus, cornered him on the subject of marriage and sexuality. He replied, "Have you never read that he who created them from the beginning made them male and female?" Well, this week, the U.S. Supreme Court, in its majority opinion on women's sports and the definition of sex, spent 45 pages explaining that, quote, "females and males have inherent physical differences relevant to athletic performance," end quote. What Jesus said in one sentence took the highest court in the land 45 pages to explain. But there is a reason. The court gave judicial sanction to this cultural race to the bottom when it redefined marriage in its 5-4 decision in Obergefell 16 years ago. Some of us, despite the hate labels and the deplatforming, warned that redefining marriage was never just about marriage equality or allowing people to marry the one they loved. It was about a radical reordering of society as human sexuality became something viewed as infinitely customizable. We have short memories as a people, so let me take us back about 15 years. Less than 6 months after Obergefell, the Charlotte, North Carolina City Council ignited the bathroom wars by allowing men who identified as women to use women's restrooms. The state legislature intervened, only to face boycotts from the NBA, the NCAA, and other sports organizations. The agenda then moved into the schools, where parents who opposed bathroom policies or objected to schools hiding a child's social transition from them were increasingly marginalized, even called domestic terrorists by those working with the Biden administration. Women's sports became the point where the public drew a clear line, as more girls lost championships, scholarships, and opportunities to male-bodied competitors, sometimes suffering physical injuries in the process. Now, to return to the court's decision in West Virginia versus PBJ, the majority states, quote, "Females and males have inherent physical differences relevant to athletic performance," end quote. In acknowledging biological reality in athletics, the court has exposed the tension within its own jurisprudence. Many Americans now recognize that redefining marriage opened Pandora's box, leading to efforts to redefine human sexuality throughout education, sports, medicine, government, and a host of other areas of public life. If females and males have inherent physical differences that matter on the playing field, do those differences not also matter in the family? The social sciences consistently confirm what Jesus reminded the Pharisees. God made humanity male and female. He then declared, "For this reason, a man shall leave his father and mother and shall be joined inseparably to his wife, and the two shall become one flesh." That one flesh union produces children who were designed to have both a mother and a father. Decades of research have repeatedly found that, on average, children raised by their married mother and father who love one another experience better outcomes across a host of measures. The court should not stop with women's sports. If biological reality matters on the playing field, should it not matter in the family? The truthful answer to that question requires re-examining Obergefell, a decision that conflicts with biological reality, the well-being of children, and the design for marriage that Jesus affirmed. And that has been This Week on Capitol Hill.
12: 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Find encouragement here. 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
18: 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Josh Hammer's blistering commentary puts politics and culture on trial. 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
24: With SRN News, I'm Bob Agnew in Washington. President Trump speaking at Mount Rushmore last night, talking about a host of issues, including the evils of communism and how different communistic ideals are from the vision of the founders of this country.
25: Communism is the exact opposite of life, liberty, and the pursuit of happiness. It's death, tyranny, and the pursuit of evil. The godless communist morality states that anything is justified to bring about inhuman visions and to really propose what's good. They don't want good.
24: Meanwhile, a flyover of the Great American State Fair yesterday in preparation for today's big event on the National Mall.
26: Attention, fairgoers. The event has been postponed.
24: Interrupted by the heat, though, as the announcer told everybody to go home in the heat of the afternoon and come back in the evening. Hundreds of thousands still expected to make their way to the mall today. Chad George among them. He brought his family all the way from Columbus, Ohio.
27: Brought the family here for the 250th anniversary of the greatest country in the world. A lot of division in the world, but the reality is, as you've seen with the World Cup going on, we have the greatest country in the world, and you need to get out and enjoy it, which is why we're here right now.
24: And wildfire threats throughout the West. Justin Morgan says he decided to visit Boston's Franklin Park Zoo, despite the heat in that part of the country.
28: We were over by the penguins when we first arrived, and they're all under the water. They don't sit on the rocks any. They're like all underneath the water swimming around. And all the stuff, like the goats are in the barns, they're not going outside. The animals don't like the heat, but great day to be at the zoo.
24: Another high-profile investor is giving up on New York's rent-stabilized housing market. Google co-founder Sergey Brin, worth more than $265 billion, has sold his stake in a major New York apartment fund. This is SRN News.
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32: Ladies and gentlemen, welcome in. It's Speedway Dave, David James, along with Todd with Dignity Freedom Network. We have a very special guest we'd like to introduce you to here in just a moment. Just real quick, Todd, I was doing a quick Google search on just Christians attacked in Southeast Asia, this very special edition of Dignity Freedom Network. And all of a sudden, I'm reading Asian churches face severe trials as global persecution reaches record high. Christians in Asia among most persecuted in the world. 21 of 22 churches destroyed in Christian town in coup. I mean, this is just the top headlines of Googling Christians attacked in Southeast Asia. So what we're doing here in the next 25 minutes through Dignity Freedom Network is caring for followers of Jesus that have a dramatic increase in violent attacks. attacks, pastors assassinated, mobs storming churches, burning them down, Bibles being destroyed. Todd, just because they're worshiping and praising Jesus, that's the problem,
0: yeah,
32: right?
0: Yeah, that's exactly right. And, you know, this is something, when you consider how severe this persecution is and that it's been going on for a couple of years now, it's surprising in a way, but maybe it's not, that it's not being talked about in our headlines, in our news here in America, because frankly, it doesn't really affect the American population. But rest assured, brothers and sisters, it is affecting fellow Jesus lovers all around the world. And specifically, we're going to zoom right into Southeast Asia, with our friend Leah Cadwell, who's the president and CEO of Dignity Freedom Network, a ministry that is advocating for the rights and protecting these persecuted believers. And we're going to invite you into what they're doing. But first, Dave, I think we should hear a story from one of the situations that you'll be able to reach into today. We're going to hear from a young girl here. Her name is Fatima. And listen to what she went through as brutal mobs attacked her house in the middle of the night.
32: Yeah, this is Fatima.
2: When our village was attacked, my father demanded that me and my brother flee. We had to climb through the jungle and over the mountains for days. We knew we couldn't take much, so between us, we shared one bottle of water. We were so hungry, but our bodies were numb because we were scared of who might see us and kidnap us. But it also meant we couldn't sleep because we just had to keep moving. I just kept praying, "Lord, watch over us." When I found dignity, freedom, and finally got food and shelter, I realized how hungry I was. It felt so good to have a real meal and clothes again. I'm still sad that I'm separated from my family, but day by day, I'm feeling more hope and peace because I'm finally feeling safe again.
0: Her name is Fatima. She and her brother, you heard the story there, in the middle of the night, awakened by their parents, who basically said, "You need to get out of the house now. Just run away." And I'm sure that they were filled with so many questions and so much fear, but they thankfully did what their parents told them. And their house was being attacked, like so many others in that part of the world, simply because their family were following Jesus. So this is the situation we're inviting you to step into today in partnership with Dignity Freedom Network, who are ministering to these families in need. We'll tell you more about the difference you can make right now. But let me give you a phone number. And I want you to write this down, because as we continue to hear more stories, I know that you're going to be compelled to give a gift and really come to the aid of these families. That number is 877-374-2809. 877-374-2809. You can also give online at wava.com, the Red Dignity Freedom banner right there at the top of the page. I want to bring Leah in. Leah Cadwell, as I said, president and CEO of Dignity Freedom Network. Leah, welcome to the program. Thank you for being here with us today.
3: Todd, Dave, thanks so much for having me here. You know, I always enjoy being with both of you. And at the same time, it's a little bit sad that we even have to be here with the folks who are being persecuted in South Asia and lives being destroyed. But we at Dignity Freedom Network are so thrilled that we can step in and try to make a difference with the help of the listeners today.
0: Yeah, absolutely. And the way that you make a difference is by giving funds so the Dignity Freedom Network can provide these displaced and these persecuted families with what we're calling an emergency relief package, which actually, I think, undersells what you're actually providing. But it's food and other supplies to help these families just frankly make it through another month. It's a month worth of various supplies. And we'll tell you a little bit more about that in just a couple minutes. Again, the phone number, 877-374-2809. Your $200 gift will provide five of these emergency relief packages. for five families. So one per family. Huge impact when you think about that $200 gift. You can bless and be an answer to prayer for five persecuted Christian families today. You can also give online, WAVA.com, the Red Dignity Freedom banner right there at the top of the page. All the giving levels are spelled out there for you. Leah, tell us, first of all, what precipitated this persecution, this violence that our Christian brothers and sisters are suffering under in this part of the world?
3: You know, this part of the world, South Asia, it has a different culture than we have here in the U.S. You know, they are very much based on a caste system. They are very much based on religious fundamentalism. They want their entire nation to follow their same religion. And so because of that, we have a lot of fundamentalists who go out and they attack people. They abuse people who are not of their same religion. And it's really religious persecution at its finest. And so we have seen an uptick in the amount of persecution that has been happening, especially over the last 20 years. And our workers, Dignity Freedom Network workers there on the ground, have suffered all kinds of things like physical attack, mental harassment. Churches, schools, homes have been burnt down. Bibles have been burned. Homes have been ransacked. Women and children have been attacked in the worst way. And it's because of a lot of really challenging religious reasons that we don't really see in our country. And so as the right-wing fundamentalists there in that part of the world are taking over, the Christians and other religious minorities really suffer.
32: Hey, Todd, let me interject here real quick. It's Big Wave Dave, David James here with the Digging Freedom Network. We've got Todd and Dr. Leah here, president and CEO of DFN Network. I call Leah the chief advocate officer of the persecuted. But Leah, let me get this straight. We here in America will have a Bible study. We'll go to church. We'll sing our worship songs. We'll have our Wednesday night or Sunday morning. We'll go for lunch or dinner after we go to church services or Bible study. The Christians we're talking about in Southeast Asia right now, the 100 we're looking to get cared for, they're no different than us. They were worship, praising, studying the Lord's word, wanting to become more like Christ. No fault of their own. They're wanting to become disciples of Jesus and follow him. That's their crime? That's why they're having their houses burned down, churches ransacked, pastors being killed, Jesus followers being assassinated, all because their crime is loving Jesus? So is that the fair assessment?
3: That is. You're exactly right, Dave. All of these folks, they are exactly, just like you said, they're just like us. They love Jesus. They want to worship. They want to read their Bible. They want to learn more about God. And they want to do it not only at church, but even in the privacy of their own home. And so we've had a lot of folks who have been studying the Bible with their family, sometimes 5, 10, 15 people in a blended family in their home. And here come the knocks on the doors, rather pounding on the doors of these fundamentalists who come in. They steal the Bibles. They ransack it. They haul the husband off to jail, all under false pretenses that maybe they're not doing something correctly. And it's been just a horror. It's been a trauma for all of these people. And so that's why we at Dignity Freedom felt like we have to step in. We have to advocate for them. We have to provide what they need in the time of this crisis.
32: Todd, I just have to say, 877-374-2809 is the number, a $200 gift, five families receiving medical care, emergency food, legal aid. I mean, think about it, Todd. Think about all of this. Fellow Jesus followers, we lose everything. Our house burned down, our churches burned down, our pastors killed, all because we love Jesus. Where would we go? What would we do in Southeast Asia? Here in America, we would find things and find others. But there's no, I mean, obviously, this is happening under the auspices of those watching and nothing is being done about it. Todd, it's imperative we care for these 100 families right now, isn't it? Because if we had this happen to us, we would be crying out, God, where are you? Well, here comes Dignity Freedom Network for these 100, yes?
0: Yeah, absolutely. And, you know, this is squarely scriptural as well. The verse in the Bible that talks about when one part of the body suffers, we all suffer with it, right? And these are our brothers and sisters, fellow Jesus followers, as you said, who are facing the worst possible reprisals simply because they love Jesus. And, for some, it's costing their lives. For many, they're losing their homes. They're losing their, maybe their little business that they've been operating. That's their only source of income. They've been driven driven from their communities, and they have no place to call home now. And so Dignity Freedom Network has a widespread network of relief centers where these families can come and get aid that is all funded through your generous gifts. $40 provides one family with a month of food and other life-saving care and supplies through these emergency relief packages. We're inviting you to bless as many families as you can. As Dave said, a $200 gift, you're blessing five families. And you can do that right now, 877-374-2809. 877-374-2809. You can give online at wava.com, red banner, top of the page. Leah, tell us about what's in these emergency relief packs. Obviously, it's food, but there's so much more in there. And you've told me in the past that as much as you can, you try to kind of customize the care that you give to these families, you know, depending on what situation they're facing.
3: Yeah, we absolutely do, Todd. And, you know, when we hear about an emergency relief package, we might think of a little shoebox or even a little box that, you know, something might show up from Amazon on your doorstep. But it's actually so much broader than that. Yes, we do offer them a month's worth of food, which includes not only, you know, rice, but also things like fresh vegetables and spices. People in that part of the world love their spices and can cook without them. It also includes things like a protein source, like lentils. And so we really want to make sure that their nutrition is taken care of during that time. But beyond that, our relief package is more like a bundle of services. And we will also include things like home repair or replacement housewares. They want Bibles, too. They need something to hold on to in their time of trauma and their time of need. If they've got wounds, we'll take care of them with our network of community health workers through medical care. Legal aid. We have so many people who have been falsely imprisoned and just thrown in jail, and they would rot there if someone didn't step in. And so we offer not only legal aid, but bail money. Trauma counseling, of course. If somebody just needs to be moved to a whole new city, a whole new state, we will rehome them. And once they get there, they're going to need a job. And so we help to provide jobs and skills training. So it really is a well-rounded, all-encompassing package that the listeners can provide right now, here today.
32: Leah and Todd, we have about 12 minutes left in the program, and Wave a Family, we are looking to see if we can get 100 families provided these emergency relief packs. Pretty much everything that is needed after a church is burned down, a house is burned down, souls have been scattered, fellow Jesus followers, all because they love Jesus. In fact, we're going to hear Myra here in just a second. I want Todd to introduce Myra, but let's get that $200 for five families. You know, $400 would be 10 families. A one-time gift of $1,000, those emergency relief packages, to 25 families. 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And in the next 11 minutes, talk about empathy and kindness. 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Todd, Myra is exhibit A of what we're talking about here, right?
0: Yeah, it's really interesting because this is a very religiously diverse part of the world, a lot of different religions. And for the longest time, people were able to, you know, kind of worship as they saw fit. It was very much kind of, you know, live and let live. You be you, we'll do us, and we all get along. But over the last few years, that has really, really dramatically changed. And Myra talks about that, how once they could worship openly and freely, now they can't do that anymore. It's gotten so bad, they actually have to be constantly looking over their shoulder, ready to flee for their lives.
4: Until very recently, we could live out our faith openly. We could go to church, talk about Jesus. It was great. But a few months ago, the attacks started. Many were killed. Churches were burned down, and people are now running for their lives. Because of that, many markets are closed. Farmers can't grow crops, and no one can find any jobs. So it's very hard to have enough to eat. This is an all-out war. And even though we have faith in God, we don't know how it's going to end. and we constantly have to be ready to flee for our lives.
32: Todd, as I hear Myra here and Leah Cadwell, the president and CEO of Dignity Freedom Network, I think of myself and saying, Lord God, I forgive me for if I post something standing up for you on social media or something and someone, oh, you bigot, or you blah, blah, blah, you know, I mean, okay, I'm being kind of mocked, but I'm not being persecuted like Myra. I mean, I'm not having church burnt down and the farm attacked and the animals stolen and taken and little food and have to be at any moment ready to flee because those attackers are going to come back again. She is so persecuted and living in such a space that, as Leah mentioned, Todd, I mean, this is, yes, the food and the medical care, but it's also the trauma counseling and emotional and mental and spiritual support that we're saying, sister, you're not alone, right? That's what these gifts are.
0: Yeah. Yeah, absolutely. So it's $40 to provide an emergency relief bundle. I like Leah's word there, a bundle, not just a package. It's a bundle, kind of customized care depending on what these families need. It could be medications. It could be that medical care, legal aid, because pastors have been wrongfully arrested and imprisoned, and they have no way to fight these false allegations. And so Dignity Freedom Network helps in that regard as well. So many ways that they are rendering aid, but frankly, friends, they cannot do it without the generosity of Christians right here in America. So I just want to encourage you and maybe even challenge you. Let's not take the beautiful freedoms we have here in America to worship as we see fit, to go to church with absolutely no fear. And let's not take that for granted, because there are people around the world, followers of Jesus, who are paying for that with their up to their very lives at times. And we have a beautiful opportunity to be the body of Christ and come to the aid of these brothers and sisters. 877-374-2809, WAVA.com, red banner right there at the top of the page. Click through there. You can give whatever gift God's laying on your heart, but we're encouraging you to give a $200 gift, which renders aid to five families right now. Leah, I wanted to drill down a little bit on why it's so important that Christians here in America, hearing this program right now, why it's so vital that we step to the fore and come to the aid of these brothers and sisters.
3: You know, we as Christians are all made in the image of God, right? And sometimes we forget that being made in the image of God means that we were created for community. And that community extends all the way around the world. And so when we are faced with people like Myra and people like Fatima, who we've heard from today, we are part of their community. We are the ones who have to stand with them. And as we've said, have to tell them, you are not alone. Mm. We are going to stand with you. We are going to provide what you cannot provide for yourselves. You know, I was thinking as we were hearing the story of Myra that, you know, yes, she has to look over her shoulder when she's going to church, but she also has to look over her shoulder even when she's at home. There are now four states in India where it is illegal for Christians to meet inside of a home for any reason. And so if they want to have a prayer meeting at their house or a ladies game night or a Bible study, anything like that, they are in danger of all being arrested. They're not having an evangelistic crusade. They're not trying to get people to become Christians. They're just gathering for fellowship, and yet they have to be scared to even gather for fellowship. And so that's why we at Dignity Freedom Network, in our outrage, really, stand with them to make sure they know they're not alone. We're going to help protect you. And it's going to take not only Dignity Freedom, but all the listeners who are out there today to come alongside people like Myra, people like Fatima, and say, we are with you.
32: Todd and Leah, we have about 4.5 minutes that remain, and we're going to hear Najesh here in just a moment. But brothers and sisters, I just want to encourage all of us. You know, if you go to church on Sunday morning, Sunday evening, Bible study, maybe you go to a men's group or a small group, ladies, you go to a coffee shop and have a little Bible study. Leah just mentioning, it's illegal in some states in India to even meet in the home, in your own private home, to study or worship or praise or have a game night and maybe pray over that game night. I mean, all of us saying, Lord God, we're going to stand in solidarity with our brothers and sisters in Southeast Asia and say, you are not alone. You're not abandoned. Keep the faith in loving Jesus. That's our click. WAVA.com, the red banner at the top of the page. You can also call 877-374-2809. 877-374-2809. You want to introduce Najesh, because this is, again, you were telling me that this man was attacked by a mob of police and arrested and in jail, all because of his faith, Todd?
0: Yeah, I mean, that's exactly right. You summed it up. So let's just go ahead and hear his story from Najesh himself.
1: Our church was growing really fast, and we were drawing more and more attention. So even though we weren't doing anything illegal, a group of radicals still reported us to the police. One day, a mob of police officers arrived to beat me and arrested me in front of our church. It's a miracle I survived. But my time in jail was awful. Felt like it would never end. Other inmates targeted me and abused me just because of my faith. And the same radicals had bribed the police to keep me imprisoned even longer. Honestly, I considered taking my own life. Eventually, I was released and I returned to my church in secret. We meet in smaller groups now to be extra safe and make it harder for the radicals and the police to find us. I am glad to be back with my church now, but I'm still scared I'll be attacked and arrested again. I'm not sure I could survive that again.
0: His name is Najesh, if you want to add him to your prayer list. Leah, how long has this been going on, this persecution, at this kind of harsher level?
3: Yeah, we're running on almost 30 years. Can you believe
0: wow.
3: it? 30 years. And this is something we've not heard about here in America. And, you know, we keep on pointing you to that red banner at the top of the page on the website. And we chose the color red because this is an emergency that we want to draw your attention to it. We want to make sure you are alerted to the fact that people like Najesh, normal Christians, just like you and me, and they live in constant fear. It's not just a fear every once in a while that comes and goes. It's constant. Will I be killed tonight in my sleep because I love Jesus? It's an emergency, and we have to step in and be with them.
32: You know, we have about a minute that remain. I just, Najesh mentioned he loves God with all his heart. He's been so persecuted. He has even talked about, you know, maybe just take his own life. I just, ladies and gentlemen, fellow Jesus followers, we have 100 in need of urgent care right now through Dignity Freedom Network. In the moments that remain, a $200 one-time gift, five families receiving the bundles of the emergency life given to them. We're talking the medical care, the emergency food, life-saving support for fellow brothers and sisters. $200 for five families, 20 of us doing that, $400 for 10 families, 10 of us doing that. $1,000 would be all, which would be 25 families. A $4,000 gift would be all 100 if we may invite you there. The number is 877-374-2809, 877-374-2809, 877-374-2809, 877-374-2809. Think of walking out of church this last Sunday, or maybe you have a Bible study, a small group you go to this week, and one of your members of the Bible study or small groups killed because they don't give up the name of Jesus. Maybe your home is burned down while you're at that Bible study or a church simply because you're a Jesus follower. That's what's happening in Southeast Asia. And we're standing up for our fellow brothers and sisters. We have 100 that we're looking to care for right now. 877-374-2809. The red ribbon at the top of the page, WAVA.com. For Dignity Freedom Network, Big Way Dave, David James, Todd, and Leah, thank you for standing up for the persecuted. In Jesus' name.
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0: midterm elections. A top Republican in Congress says Americans need to be concerned about radical ideology coming now out of the Democrat Party. On the Salem News program this week on Capitol Hill with Tony Perkins, House Speaker Mike Johnson sounded the alarm and called for conservative Americans to get out and vote in the midterms. And he says that's the only way to stop that from kicking in across the country as it has in places like New York City. Public policy expert, former economic advisor to the president, Stephen Moore, says it's a great time to be an American on this 250th anniversary of the nation's birth. This is SRN News.
1: Foundations of Freedom, a look at America's founding principles and the leaders who shaped our nation.
2: March 4th, 1865. The Civil War was nearing its end. The nation was exhausted, divided, and grieving. On that day, President Abraham Lincoln delivered his second inaugural address, just 700 words spoken in about 7 minutes. 41 days later, Lincoln would be assassinated. Yet the words he spoke that day still echo through history. In that brief address, Lincoln referenced God 14 times, spoke of prayer, and quoted scripture repeatedly. He reminded Americans that both sides of the conflict shared a common faith, saying both read the same Bible and pray to the same God, and each invokes his aid against the other. Lincoln understood that political division alone could not explain the nation's crisis. More than 160 years later, America still wrestles with division, truth, and our dependence on God. The question is whether we'll remember the wisdom Lincoln left behind.
3: Vocational respect, seeking the truth. 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
7: I have run into so few Christians that actually pray for the Father to discipline them. The Bible tells us that when we're disciplined by the Father, we'll enjoy what the Bible calls the peaceful fruit of righteousness.
8: 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I'm your host, Dustin Roberts, and what Rabbi said is so true. I mean, how often have you personally prayed for discipline from God? Most of us are more likely to avoid it. So on today's episode, Rabbi's going to reveal the security that comes from having a father who sets boundaries and why having the father's discipline is actually a gift that we should desire. I believe this message is going to change how you see our Heavenly Father. Let's get started. Here's Rabbi Schneider.
7: We are in a special and remarkable series right now called Who is the Father? And my aim on this series is to transmit to you through the Holy Spirit and the Word of God how much Father loves you, that Daddy loves you, and He wants you and I to see ourselves as His son or His daughter. He wants us to see Him, beloved one, in His glory, and He wants you and I to see ourselves as the son and daughter of His own loins. Do you know, deep down inside, our greatest need is to know God as our daddy and as our father, because we get our identity from our fathers. That's why when we look at the genealogies in the Bible, we always see a person traced back to their father. For example, let's go to the book of Luke today, chapter 3, verse number 38. The son of Enosh, the son of Seth, the son of Adam, the son of God. But the point is that whenever we see somebody in the Bible, we always see them, listen to this, beloved one, we always see that one connected to his father, because it's through our father that we gain a sense

0: of who we are. It's through our father that we gain a sense of destiny. I remember as a young person growing up, even though I had a father that was present in my home physically, and my father was a good father in many ways, and I've received so much from my father, I wouldn't be where I am today without the things that the Lord deposited into my life through my earthly father. And yet deep down inside, I needed more. I needed more from my father. And you know what? That's true of every single one of us. Whether you grew up with a good father, you still need more from a father. This is why Jesus said, call no one father. It doesn't mean that we don't honor our father and mother. We still call our earthly father, father. But Jesus wants us to understand that we need to identify with our heavenly father, because only through that identification will we receive into us the fullness of what we need to find that can only be received through a relationship with the Father. This is why Jesus said, when you pray, pray this way, our Father who art in heaven. And when we look at Jesus' life, especially as we trace the dialogue that Jesus had with the Father in the Gospel of John, we see that at the center of Yeshua's being, we see that Jesus' primary focus was to be in relationship and to please his heavenly Father. Having a relationship with the Father means everything. And so what we're looking at today, we're picking up where we left off. We're trying to get a better handle of what does a father do? You know, many of you today were raised in homes you had not even a physical father present. I want you to know that Father God wants you to know him as Father, and he can give you what you never were able to receive from an earthly father. So even if you grew up fatherless in every sense of the word, I want you to know you're not without hope, that Father God wants to come into your life and fill you with his sense of fatherhood and love for you in Jesus' name. Do you know, without a father, listen, beloved one, we're isolated. Without being in relationship with a father, we're alone in life. In the ancient biblical world, if a child was in a home, the mother was there, but the father was not, the child was considered an orphan. Because it's only through a relationship with father, beloved, that we come into the full type of relationship that's necessary so that we don't feel alone. This is why Jesus said before he ascended to heaven, I will not leave you alone. He was going to bring to us the revelation of the Father through the Holy Spirit. So I just want to continue on to help us understand more what it is that we need from a father. What does a father provide that nobody else can provide? We talked last time about the fact that the Father is the origin of life. Even as the Father spoke the heavens and the earth into existence and did it through his Son, Jesus, so too, beloved, we receive life through the Father. We see this principle displayed in the fact that when we look at the genealogies in the Bible, it's always through the seed of the husband, the father, that the identity of the child is revealed and given. The mama does so much. She carries the child. She nurtures the child. You see, when a child needs to be nurtured, they'll run to their mommy. But when a child needs to be protected, they'll run to their daddy in a healthy home. Fathers protect. And on last broadcast, I talked much about that. Again, I encourage you to get this entire teaching. I want to continue on today as we continue to try to explore what it is that we receive from a father. More importantly, what it is that our Father God wants to provide for us. I want you to hear this, beloved one. Father's discipline. Do you know, I have run into so few Christians that actually pray for the Father to discipline them. I've always prayed for Father God to discipline me, because the Bible tells us that when we're disciplined by the Father, the end result of that discipline is that we'll enjoy what the Bible calls the peaceful fruit of righteousness. This is so critical. We need the father's discipline in our life. Fathers are typically the disciplinarians in the home. Now, I realize that this may not be true 100% of the time, but generally speaking, when things are wired according to the traditional biblical model, fathers are the disciplinarians. Let's see this principle illustrated now. As we go to the book of Hebrews, I want to read for you from the book of Hebrews, chapter number 12, beginning in verse number 5. My son, the author says, do not regard lightly the discipline of the Lord, nor faint when you're reproved by him. So once again, what does the author of Hebrews begin saying? My son. And when I speak of sons, beloved, I'm not speaking of only men. I'm speaking of daughters. We read in 2 Corinthians chapter 6, verse 18, these words. The Lord says here, I will be a father to you, and you shall be sons and daughters to me, says the Lord God Almighty. And so when I'm using the word son, I want you daughters of the Lord today to understand this is talking about you. For simplicity purposes, the Bible is just written in the male gender. So this is the sons and the daughters of God. So once again, back to the book of Hebrews, chapter number 12, verse 5. My son and my daughter, do not regard lightly the discipline of the Lord, nor faint when you're reproved by him. Again, this is a gift to be disciplined of the Father. Notice here that the Lord is saying here, my son. He's talking to his children. And he's saying, don't take this lightly. Let's continue on with what he says. Verse 6. For those whom the Lord loves, he disciplines. And he scourges every son, and listen again, daughter, whom he receives. It is for discipline that you endure. God deals with you as sons. For what son is there whom his father does not discipline? But if you're without discipline, of which all have become partakers, then you are illegitimate children and not sons. So we see here that one of the primary functions of our father, get it now, is that he disciplines us. I'm going to continue talking about this when I'm finished with the scripture, but this is so critical. It's something to be craved. In other words, we crave for the father's discipline. It's something a father does. Let's continue on. Furthermore, we had earthly fathers in verse number 9 disciplining us, and we respected them. Should we not much rather be subject to the Father of spirits and live? For they, speaking of our earthly fathers, disciplined us for a short time as seemed best to them. But he disciplines us for our good, so that we might share in his holiness. All discipline, for the moment, seems not to be joyful, but sorrowful. But to those who have been trained by it, it afterwards yields the peaceful fruit of righteousness. And so I'm so thankful that I have a daddy that will discipline me. Let me tell you why this is so important. Here's the option. You go without discipline, and that means when you begin to stray, no one disciplines you. And as a result of that, you'll keep straying farther away, and the end result is you'll miss being blessed. Because God's not going to bless us when we're off the path. Father's going to bless us when we're walking on the path. And because Daddy loves you so much, if you begin to stray off the path, Daddy's going to discipline you to get you back on the path so that he can bless you. Listen to what it says once again. All discipline for the moment seems not to be joyful, but sorrowful. Yet to those who have been trained by it, afterwards, it yields the peaceful fruit of righteousness. So father's discipline. And you know what discipline does? It creates security in us. Because when we know we have a father that will discipline us, that we have a father that will correct us if we get out of bounds, it creates security in the soul. Even with children, as it relates to their relationship with their earthly parents. Children that are not disciplined by their earthly parents end up with insecurity, because there's no boundaries. But children that are raised in homes where they know their mom and dad, where their father has set up boundaries and will enforce those boundaries, those children, beloved ones, feel secure. And I want to encourage you to do as I do. Ask Father to discipline you, because when you're disciplined by him, that's going to keep you moving forward in him, propelling you deeper into his love, where you're going to experience more of his fullness and more of his blessing. So Father's discipline, and your father loves you so much, he's going to discipline you. And this should give you security and a sense of confidence.
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0: What else do fathers do? Fathers also, beloved, when they're assuming their role, are the primary teachers in the home. Now, don't misunderstand here, because I am in no way diminishing the role of our mothers and of the feminine, because God is male and female, and I have so much respect for the feminine. Within God is both masculine and feminine, and even within the Father, because the scriptures only refer to God in the masculine, within the Father is also the feminine. In other words, I shared on last broadcast that when the Lord revealed himself to Moses, when Moses was in the cleft of the rock, the Lord said, I am Yahweh God. And then the Lord said, compassionate and gracious. And that word compassionate in the Hebrew is from the Hebrew word rachum, which is a feminine word. So I want you to know I'm using masculine language here, but within the masculine language is the feminine as well. But we typically speak of fathers as having certain attributes, and I'm simply highlighting those. So I just want to say to our women right now, I bow down to you in honor. I love you. I don't know what I would do without my wife. That is, there's no way I'd be where I am today as a person or in ministry. So I just want our ladies to know today, although I'm concentrating on the Father, I have the utmost respect for the feminine nature of God. He created us in his own image, male and female. He created he them. And if it's any consolation to my beautiful daughters of God today, let me say this to you. We see in the order of creation that every day of creation, as we study Genesis 1 and 2, every day in creation where God began with the plants and he moved then to the animals, and every single day, the order of creation, in other words, the sophistication of what he created intensified. So we have the plants and then the fish and then the animals. And every day that went by in creation, the sophistication of God's creation increased. And you know what the last act of God's creativity was? It was the woman, when he took from Adam's rib and created the woman. And so I want to say to our women today, you were the last of God's creation. And perhaps that speaks of the fact that you are the most sophisticated of his creation on earth. And I'm especially thinking of the sensitivity to the Lord and to the Holy Spirit that so many women have. So I just wanted you to understand my heart today. I love you. And in Yeshua, there is no male or female in terms of discrimination. We are equal, equally honored, and equally part of God's unfolding glory. So with that said, I want to talk about the fact that if you think about in a home, speaking about fathers teach, when you have a strong father in a home, he'll assume that role of priesthood in the home to become the covering for the home and to take it upon himself to be the primary teacher of certain aspects that will help their children be prepared to go into the world. In other words, when you have a home where there's a strong relationship between a wife and her husband, a husband and his wife, there are certain things that the wife provides, and predominantly women are nurturers, and the husbands are disciplinarians, and they play a primary teaching role. So for example, in traditional models, the father will train their children to go into the world. They'll train their children in such things as finances. We know that in a healthy relationship, it should be the husband, the father, that's taking on the primary mantle of being the priest in the home and teaching and training their children in godly principles. So fathers teach. And you know what the Lord told us here? That he teaches every son and daughter of his. I'm reading now from the Gospel of John, chapter 6, verse 45. Jesus said, everyone who has heard and learned from the Father comes to me. I want to encourage you today, beloved one. Ask Father to discipline you and to teach you. This is not just about a sermon. This message is designed to challenge you to pray. Here's the reason why. I can't reveal the Father to you. Only the Father can reveal himself to you, and he's going to do it through his Son. Jesus said, no one knows the Father but the Son, and whomever the Son chooses to reveal him. Jesus also said, ask and you'll receive. If we ask the Father for anything according to his will, we can be assured that the things that we're asking for, he hears and will answer. And I want you to know, the Father's aim in saving you was that you would know him. That's the aim of the gospel. That's why he sent his Son, to save you, to bring you to himself. Salvation in terms of going to heaven isn't an end in itself. The destination, the end of this all, beloved ones, is to know the Father. Jesus said, in my Father's house are many mansions. Jesus said the Father is looking for those that will worship him in spirit and in truth. Of course, Yeshua taught when you pray, begin by saying, our Father. The goal of all this is that you would know Daddy, that you would know Abba Father, that you would have a revelation of his love for you, that you would see your daddy for who he is, and that you would know yourself as the child of his own loins, the son and daughter of his own loins. And if you're a man, God wants to affirm you in his strength. If you're a woman, dear daughter of God, the Father wants you to know how beautiful you are to him, the hidden person of the heart. You are glorious, daughter of God. You're gloriously beautiful. Regardless of whether you're short or tall or thin or heavier, I want you to know every daughter of God is so glorious, we have no idea how beautiful and how strong we are. You know, the Bible says that we should pray to understand the riches of the glory of God's, of the Father's inheritance in us. There's something so special about you. There's something so incredibly rich about you. It's on the inside. And the only way to get revelation of this is to come into the revelation of the Father, of his love for you, and of who you are in him, in Jesus. So I'm encouraging you, let these words provoke you to get on your knees and to make this a focus in your journey with the Father, that he would reveal himself to you. So Father God, right now in Yeshua's name, I ask you through your Son, Jesus, I ask you, Father, that you would reveal your love to the sons and daughters that are listening to me speak right now. Father, your word says that you sent your Son to bring us to yourself, and that, Jesus, you're knocking at the door of our hearts. We ask you to come in right now, King Jesus, and reveal the Father to us. Father, bring us into a new dimension of knowing your love for us. Give us eyes to see you, Father, in your glory. Let us see in you, Daddy, what we need to see in you, that every area of lack in our life would be made whole. And let us know, Abba Daddy, how fiercely your love is focused on each son and daughter that's listening right now to me. Let each one of them know how precisely your love is focused on them individually, uniquely, specifically, and purposely. You know why the Lord asks you and I to tithe? Because when you and I tithe, we open up our hearts to him, and in so doing, we're able to receive in an experiential way his love. You see, when we don't trust God with our finances, what we're unconsciously doing is agreeing with fear. That's why most people don't honor God with their finances, at least significantly. They might tip God, but they don't really tithe, which is the precedent of the entire Bible, old and new. Why? Because they're afraid to. They think if I tithe, then I'm going to fall on my face and I can't really trust God. I want to encourage you, beloved, and I want to encourage myself. Let's choose faith, not fear. God told us, if you honor me with the first fruit of your wealth, your barn is going to be full. David said, I've never seen the righteous forsaken or his children begging for bread. I want to encourage those of you today that love God. Listen, take that next step if you haven't already. Honor the Lord and trust him with your finances. Be a giver. Jesus said it will come back to you, pressed down, good measure, and running over into your lap.
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2: 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Father God wants to intimately bless you. 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

0: The Lord bless you and keep you. The Lord make his face shine on you and be gracious to you. The Lord lift you up with his countenance. And the Lord give you, beloved one, his peace. God bless you and shalom.
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4: 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I'm still looking. I'm still searching. Hi, this is Lon Solomon, and this is what Billy Joel said at the close of his documentary, And So It Goes. You know, Billy is right. Everyone is born lost, looking and searching for something to fill the hole inside of us that only God can fill. This is why Jesus said, "Come to me, and I will give you rest. You will find peace for your soul." Hey, if you're still looking, look in the right place. The Lord Jesus. Not a sermon, just a thought.
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9: With SRN News, I'm Bob Agnew in Washington. President Trump and the USA, for that matter, got an enthusiastic reception last night from a crowd at Mount Rushmore, where the president spoke about the importance of the 4th of July holiday and also contrasted its founding values with some of the ideology that's making its way to prominence inside the Democrat Party. Meanwhile, public policy expert and former Trump economic advisor Stephen Moore told the Salem Radio Network this week that it's a great time to be an American thanks to the Trump economy. All sorts of patriotic events scheduled for the 4th of July today on the National Mall. A rare surviving copy of the Declaration of Independence has turned up in London, a rare find this year. It's the only copy of its kind outside of the United States. German Chancellor Friedrich Merz and his government coalition partners are presenting a comprehensive reform package with the goal of getting the country's sluggish economy back on track.
10: Imagine this happening to your pastor, to your family.
11: 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We were just telling people about Jesus.
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16: We've been talking about the house of prayer because that's what the house is supposed to be known for. And as we've been talking this month, we talked about how God can revive the things you don't think he can. And then we started talking about the Lord's Prayer as something that we respect, but we really don't reflect. We don't really understand what Jesus was talking about. And he talked about it. Anytime he talked about prayer, two separate times, he talked about the Lord's Prayer. So it must be something important about it. So I need you, if you happen to unsubscribe this week, resubscribe. Okay, because the notification is going back out today, and the video is going to open up, and the greatest prayer warrior of all time is going to give you the how-to on prayer. And we learn that he is our Father. And as our Father, we must believe as his children, our daddy will do anything for us. That we can run into the bedroom and have great expectation that he will do. He loves his children. And hasn't he already done it? Hasn't he already loved us so much that he sent his only begotten son into the world, who was brutally beaten and crucified in order for you to be mended together and sanctified? And so understand, our Father will do it. And then sometimes when you pray, you just need to go into his gates with thanksgiving and his courts with a praise because of who he is. He says, hallowed be thy name. In other words, reverence and honor and respect and awe and appreciation and adoration for what he has done, what he will do, and what he is already doing right now. And so sometimes it's just a praise. And then he says, when you're praying, you yearn for the kingdom if you're a disciple. And you want to do his will until he comes. Lord, just tell me what you need me to do, and I will do it. In other words, this prayer, as you notice, is really focused on the king and his kingdom. It's really putting us in the servant position and saying, our Father, hallowed be thy name, your kingdom come. What do you need from me? And then he keeps going into our sermon for today, and he says, give us this day our daily bread. That's Matthew 6:11 says, give us this day. When you look at Luke 11, when the disciple asked, teach us how to pray, in Luke 11, verse 3, it says, give us each day In other words, day by day, we should have a daily dependence on God as our source to give us what we need. Every single day. In other words, give me what I need, Lord, to do your kingdom purpose. I just said I want to do your will. So, Lord, resource me so that I can do what you're calling me to do. Give me the daily bread that I need in order to physically respond the way I need to respond. This daily bread does have to do with what you need physically. It has to do with food, water, and shelter, and health, and rest. Because God uses your physical body in order to accomplish his will. So, Lord, give me what I need to accomplish your will, even in my physical body. Now, here in America, we typically don't live hand to mouth. And so what happens is we've been blessed with so much that our dependency on God has gone scarce. So we give us our daily bread for what? I already got that. So we don't have a dependency on God unless your life changes and you end up check to check. Unless you don't know how the bills are going to be paid. Unless you don't know how you're going to make it in the house that you're in or in the apartment that you're in to the next month. And once you get to where you have less, all of a sudden your dependency on God grows. It shouldn't take y'all a change in resources for us to depend on our source daily. It shouldn't take that. The problem that we have in the Christian faith when it comes to prayer is that we pray reactively. We don't pray preemptively. We're praying out of reaction to what's happening to us, not realizing Jesus already told you, he didn't lie to you, in this world you will have trouble. We need to be preemptive in our prayers. We treat God like a spare tire. We only pull him out when life goes flat. And then when we get rolling again, we put them right back in the trunk because now I got it. He says, no, we need the Lord daily, every single day to provide for our needs as our source and not just reactive, but preemptive. He said, give us this day our daily bread. Now, this daily bread is not just physical because you have a kingdom purpose. It's also spiritual. In Matthew chapter 4, verse 4, Jesus is having a conversation with the devil who is trying to tempt him. And he said, man shall not live on bread alone, but on every word that proceeds from the mouth of God. He's looking at the enemy while he's being tempted, and he's able to go back to the bread, the word. Found in Deuteronomy 8:3, it says the exact same thing. So Jesus knows the word. He is the word. He quotes the word. This is also our bread. Stay with me now in John chapter 6, verse 35. Jesus says of himself, I am the bread of life. In John chapter 4, with the woman at the well, he says, I am the living water. In other words, he's saying, I am the spiritual nutrients you need in order for you to do the kingdom purpose. In John chapter 1, he says, in the beginning was the word. The word was with God. The word was God. The word became flesh and dwelt among us. So he's saying you, I'm the word, I'm the water and the bread. So if you get in the word, you'll have the daily bread. You'll have the nutrients you need and the water you need to not live life spiritually dehydrated. And you'll be able from the spirit and within have what you need daily in order to accomplish my kingdom purpose. I mean, how often do we really need this bread? Daily. Psalm 1 teaches us this. Meditate on my word day and night, and you will be like a tree firmly planted by streams of water, which yield its fruit in its season. Its leaf does not wither, and whatever you do, you prosper. So if you want to prosper, you don't want your leaf to wither. You want to be firmly planted by streams of water and yield your fruit in this world, in this season, then you're in his word. He is the word. He is the water. He is the bread. So you have all the nutrition you need in order to accomplish his will. He's saying this is what we're supposed to be asking for. I don't know about y'all, but in order to do his will, I need my sanity. In order to do his will, I need my emotional stability. In order to do his will, I need compassion. I need to be gushing with joy. In order to do his will, I need wisdom, discernment, and understanding, because Proverbs says that's how a house is built. Like, you know how much we need in order to do the will of the king? The reason why we don't go to him daily is because we've downgraded the job description. We don't really understand what it takes to live a kingdom life in this world that's ruled by the devil. In this evil world, he's calling you to be righteous. He's calling you to live a sanctified life. He's calling you to be a kingdom person, a kingdom man, or a kingdom woman. So if we're not going to him to pray about, Lord, resource me and give me what I need in order to do your will, we must have downgraded what he's calling us to do. I don't know about you, but I need the grace of God to continue to work on my marriage every single day, because me and Kanika, that's a kingdom thing. I don't want that to fall off. That's a real thing. But I need God to resource me continually to be able to do that. I don't know about you, but I need the wisdom in order to raise my children in righteousness and justice, because they exit my house and go out into this crazy world. And they get the world every day sitting there on social media and all of these different things that come at them. I need the Lord to give me this bread, to give me what I need. I mean, I need sanity and Christ-like attitude to go to work. But many of us lose our mind on the job, but we never requested the bread before we went. We downgraded what God is asking us to do. So the Lord, give me what I need in order to be able to do your will. Prayer, therefore, is the opportunity for you and I to go before God, who is our source, and not downgrade what he's calling us to do, but say, Lord, give me what I need so that I can perpetuate your will on earth as it is in heaven, means righteousness on earth, because I know it's righteous in heaven. Give me what I need. Let me help you understand. There is differences between needs and wants. We be praying for wants. He's saying, get the daily bread first. You need food. You want a gourmet meal. You need water. Some of y'all bougie. You want sparkling. You need rest. You want spa. You need transportation. You want a sports car. Now, I'm not saying you shouldn't be praying for your wants and desires. My question really is, do you desire what God wants?
17: More of the Faith Walk with Pastor Jonathan Evans in a moment. Have you ever had a consistent, authentic prayer life? 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Again, that's TonyEvans.org. 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Now, let's get back to Jonathan with the rest of today's message.
16: You need rest. You want spa. You need transportation. You want a sports car. Now, I'm not saying you shouldn't be praying for your wants and desires. My question really is, do you desire what God wants? Because if you desire what God wants, then it's actually a need, because it's for his will. Now, the question is, when we're praying for our daily bread, how do I get to the place where I already desire what God wants? Well, the Bible teaches us this. Psalm 37:4 says, delight yourself in the Lord, and he will give you the desires of your heart. You know how powerful that verse is? God just gonna give you the desires of your heart. John 15:7 repeats. It says, if you abide in me and my word abides in you, then you can ask whatever you wish and it will be given to you. Whatever I wish and it will be given to me. These are some powerful promises. But you got to understand the reason why you can have that confidence. 1 John 5:14 says, if you pray according to my will, I hear you. A lot of us aren't hearing from heaven because we're praying according to our will. We're not praying according to his will. But why aren't we praying according to his will? We don't know it. Because we're not delighting and abiding. Once you get to the point where you're delighting in his word, you start thinking like he's thinking, knowing what he's knowing, and figuring where he's going. And then your request for your daily bread is based on the premise of what he's given you, the talents that he's given you, what he's put in your life, the people he's called you to influence. And you're actually going to be requesting from his hand what's already in it. When we're able to get on the same wavelength as the Father. And me and Kanika have been married, y'all, going on 19 years. I mean, I was comfortable when I was saying 5 and 7. But once you get to close to 20, you like, oh, you know what I mean? I sneeze and crack my ribs, get up, my back hurting, you know, just things changing when you say 19. But what that means is a lot of times I'll say something and she'll say, I was just about to say that. When we in the kitchen, sometimes we both reach for the same thing at the same time. Sometimes I'll ask my wife for something and she'll be walking by and I'll ask her and she'll keep walking and just hand it to me. Because she already knew it was coming. Because we ain't just in the same house. We're abiding. There's a knowledge there that when I make a request, she already knows the request is coming because she already knows the plan that we have in our house, that we've communicated for our children and where we're going and how we're budgeting and all of the things that we've talked about. So the plan is already there. So when I request something, it's already based on the plan. She's already got it. The question is, are we saved but don't have a relationship? Are we not abiding with our Lord so that when we get on our knees in our heart or physically, that we're asking for the bread he already wants to give so that what? We can do his will. Remember what preceded this statement? Your kingdom come. Your will be done on earth as it is in heaven. So give me this day. That's a legitimate request so that I can do your will, not my will. I don't know about your Bible, but my Bible is clear. Philippians 4:19 says he will supply all your needs according to his riches and his glory. My Lord will supply all your needs. How many needs? Watch this. According to his riches and his glory, not your riches or your glory. So, man, why am I not getting what I'm asking for? Because we're straddling the fence with our riches and his riches and our glory and his glory. And he's not straddling the fence on his kingdom. Our job is to, through our lives and the bread that we give or we get, to enrich the kingdom. Not to focus on going to God to get rich off his goodness. The goal for us as believers is to enrich the kingdom. Not just to sit in church so that I can get enriched, not to just figure out where my blessing is. No, your blessing is in getting what you need to do his will. Um, One of the things I realized as I was looking at this is one of the reasons we're not getting our daily bread or not requesting our daily bread is because we are using most of our time to get the devil's bread. Because we live in the world ruled by the devil, which is why there's so much sin in it. When Jesus rules it, it's going to be righteous. But we live in this world, and we've started becoming okay with this world. We've started becoming anesthetized or numbed to the chaos that we face. Oh, that's just the way it is. Wait a minute. When the devil was tempting Jesus, he said, I got my own bread. Take this stone, and I want you to turn it into bread to feed your flesh. Yeah. Oh, no, y'all didn't. Take something that's not food or not for you. Turn it into something that is for you so that you can feel better. And many of us are living trying to manipulate stone to bread so that we can be and feel better. Some of us are in a relationship right now that we know is stone. It's breaking our whole jaw to eat it. And you're trying to take all this time to manipulate something the Spirit of God is telling you not for you. And you're trying to manipulate it because of how you feel to make it be for you. Or you're trying to get right emotionally, so you go to the stone of alcoholism or the stone of weed that you got in your house. Because I need to feel better, so I need to smoke my problems away, or I need to drink my problems away. And the enemy is glad to let you go ahead and move to that stone, even though you got bread and water that's really living, that's Jesus Christ, that actually can do that for you. Especially the young people going to social media so they can feel value. They post a video in every 5 minutes looking to see how many likes you got. Man, they saw your video and swiped up to the next one. There's no value there. The value that he has for you is already in his word. You don't need stones that you manipulate into bread. You need bread, and Jesus is it. His word is it. Praying to him for him to fill you is it. The Spirit of God is it. And we're in this world trying to take stone and manipulate it into bread. That bread don't work for this calling. It's a waste of time. And I've said it before. When you're born, you look like your parents. When you die, you look like your decisions. And many of us will die looking like we've been eating on rocks. Because we're spending all of our time trying to manipulate Satan's world and make it be righteous because of how we feel. The daily bread, the real bread. We need this daily, both physically and spiritually, not to do our will, but to do his will. That's why you're here. You're here to do God's will. He drafted you. You're his player. You have on his uniform. You can't just go out there and run your own plays. Whoever do that in NFC, AFC, they going to lose. The play call comes in from Nate, offensive coordinator, to the huddle, and the quarterback call it. And you know what they all do? Run it. They don't just randomly go out there and do their own thing. And if they do it, they going to play hard, sweat hard, hit hard, go through all that, get hurt, all that, and they still going. Is our life going to be that way? Where we're trying to manipulate stone into bread, and we play hard, sweat hard, live in this world that's ruled by the devil, go through all these problems and all that, and get to the end, and we lost by way of experiencing the abundant life? Jesus prayed this way. Jesus prayed this way for the disciples in the high priestly prayer in John chapter 17:17. He said, Lord, sanctify them in the truth of the word. Because they were about to go into the book of Acts. Go ye therefore and make disciples. And we know they got beat up, stabbed, put in prison. They needed the bread because they were about to go into chaos by doing God's will.
17: That was Pastor Jonathan Evans. Before you go today, I want to remind you that we have a couple of special gifts for you. 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
15: 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Thank you for listening to the Faith Walk with Jonathan Evans. 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
20: March 4th, 1865. The Civil War was nearing its end. The nation was exhausted, divided, and grieving. On that day, President Abraham Lincoln delivered his second inaugural address, just 700 words spoken in about 7 minutes. 41 days later, Lincoln would be assassinated. Yet the words he spoke that day still echo through history. In that brief address, Lincoln referenced God 14 times, spoke of prayer, and quoted scripture repeatedly. He reminded Americans that both sides of the conflict shared a common faith, saying both read the same Bible and pray to the same God, and each invokes his aid against the other. Lincoln understood the political division alone could not explain the nation's crisis. More than 160 years later, America still wrestles with division, truth, and our dependence on God. The question is whether we'll remember the wisdom Lincoln left behind.
21: Serving part-time in the Army National Guard has led to a lot of firsts for me. It paid for me to be the first person in my family to go to school. That education got me to the first day at my dream job, which I can still hold while I serve part-time. That job and the home loan benefits I got from the Army National Guard helped me buy my first house. I also know that I will be one of the first to respond if my community ever needs me.
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9: With SRN News, I'm Bob Agnew in Washington. President Trump and the USA, for that matter, got an enthusiastic reception last night from a crowd at Mount Rushmore, where the president spoke about the importance of the 4th of July holiday and also contrasted its founding values with some of the ideology that's making its way to prominence inside the Democratic

0: Jeremiah. When we look at America at 250 years, we do so with gratitude, with honesty, and above all, with hope. Because our hope has never rested in human strength alone. Our hope is in the Lord. There is hope for America when we remember God, when we take responsibility for the way we live, and when we walk in truth. There is hope for America because the Bible assures us that God is still sovereign and He still rules over the nations. So let us look to God with faith for our nation's future. Let us thank Him for His blessings in the past. And let us ask Him to guide this nation in the years to come. May He continue to bless America.
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4: 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This week, America celebrates her 250th birthday, and millions of us will gather with family and friends to enjoy the freedoms that we hold dear. But have you ever stopped to ask yourself where those freedoms really come from? You see, liberty was never the invention of governments, or man for that matter. It's a gift from God Himself. From the colonial pulpits that shaped our founding fathers, to the words of Jesus in John chapter 8, "If the Son makes you free, you shall be free indeed." True freedom has always begun in the heart. So today, Pastor Jack teaches that the same God who gave us life gave us liberty. And the greatest freedom of all is a soul set free by Jesus Christ. It's a freedom so rich and so complete that it simply has to be shared. Now with his very special message called Living Free, here's pastor and Bible teacher Jack Hibbs.
5: Tonight we exercise our rights and our liberty to gather together as a free people. We have become so accustomed to these freedoms that we rarely often think as to where they come from. And this coming week we celebrate America's birthday. And it is a birthday that still to this very day causes those around the world who are in tyrannical settings to still want to come here, to seek shelter. And as I mentioned a few weeks ago, the United States every year sees more immigrants applying for their citizenship to be in America than all other nations of the world combined every year. Because though this country is not perfect, it is still the best place to be free.

0: And we need... we need to remember that. But it was wisely said by Henry a moment ago that these liberties sometimes have to be defended even at the expense of war. There are such things as righteous wars. And the peril that brought this nation into birth, I encourage all of you to study it and to read it. I commend you, read the books by David McCullough titled 1776, please. Make it your summer reading. It will change your life regarding the nation that you have, that God gave you. Read the book Samuel Adams, A Life by Ira Stowell. It will change your life to see what kind of a founding father, the very spirit of the revolution, Jefferson called Sam Adams, as he was the only one, they said, that began the conversation of understanding liberty. The Bible tells us in John chapter 8, verse 36, Jesus speaks to us and announces, "Therefore, if the Son makes you free, you shall be free indeed." That verse is not only, of course, joyfully, preeminently about our salvation from sin and death, the grave, and hell, but if such a liberty takes hold of you, it will demand that it be the very thing that holds your life captive to that truth. Such liberty will cause you to be liberated and free in every area of your life. You will tell others, you will tell the world, and you'll conduct yourself in freedom. And our founding fathers were shaped by the pulpits of colonial America from the 1620s all the way to 1775. It was the pulpits that gave the truth about liberty and freedom. The ultimate is having our sins forgiven in the Lord Jesus Christ. After that happens to you, such freedom has got to be shared. It's incumbent upon us to share it. It would be equal to us in the midst of a famine finding great amounts of food. Imagine, can you imagine finding a stack of Krispy Kreme, In-N-Out, fish tacos, all together. And you're the only one that's enjoying it while you know that your countrymen are starving. Maybe after the second or third bite, it's no longer satisfying because you are partaking of something that every human soul needs. And we need to remember that. So somebody might say, yeah, all of this for a country's birthday. No. Not all of this for a country's birthday. I'm sorry to tell you, maybe you already know this, but very few nations, if any, really celebrate their birthdays like we do in all the world. So I want you to see what Thomas Jefferson had to say. "God who gave us life gave us liberty. And can the liberties of a nation be thought secure when we have removed their only firm basis, conviction in the minds of the people that these liberties are the gift of God, that they are not to be violated but with his wrath? Indeed, I tremble for my country when I reflect that God is just, that his justice cannot sleep forever." Thomas Jefferson said that. The man who universities proclaimed to be a deist or an atheist. Would to God more deist or atheist spoke like that. He speaks more clear than most Christians who should be thankful for their country. And I do believe in what he said. We should tremble at the mismanagement of freedom. Again, Thomas Jefferson said this. He says, "The reason that Christianity is the best friend of government is because Christianity is the only religion that changes the heart." Thomas Jefferson. I stress again, what about the words of John Adams, the cousin of Sam Adams? John Adams said, "And may that being who is supreme over all, the patron of order, the fountain of justice, and the protector in all ages of the world of virtuous liberty, continue his blessing upon this nation and its government and give it all possible success and duration consistent with the ends of his providence." John Adams said that in his inaugural address when he was elected as president. We also know this from our remarkable Christian American history. The son of John Adams, John Quincy Adams, he said, "The hope of a Christian is inseparable from his faith. Whoever believes in the divine inspiration of the Holy Scriptures must hope that the religion of Jesus shall prevail throughout the earth. Never since the foundation of the world have the prospects of mankind been more encouraging to that hope than they appear to be at the present time. And may the associated distribution of the Bible proceed and prosper till the Lord shall have made bare his holy arm in the eyes of all the nations, and all the ends of the earth shall see the salvation of God." John Quincy Adams. That's crystal clear, folks. Remember this in your holiday celebrations. Let people know it. Benjamin Rush, America's first Surgeon General. "The gospel of Jesus Christ prescribes the wisest rules for just conduct in every situation of life. Happy they who are enabled to obey them in all situations. If moral precepts alone," listen to this, "could have reformed mankind, the mission of the Son of God into all the world would have been unnecessary." In other words, your good works matter nothing to God. "The perfect morality of the gospel rests upon the doctrine which, though often controverted, has never been refuted. I mean the vicarious life and death of the Son of God." Wouldn't you like to have one of the ratifiers of the U.S. Constitution, the Surgeon General of the United States, be as bold today? Now, I don't know the sincerity of this comment recently, but you saw it in the news. I certainly have never heard it from the lips of any president in my lifetime. And we'll let God be the judge as to the depth of it. But you saw President Trump come out that night with Secretary of State Mark Rubio and Pete Hegseth, Secretary of Defense, and Vice President J.D. Vance. And you heard Trump's brief statement, his brief comments, shortest speech that Trump has ever given. Say, "God and God," he said, "God, we love you, God." And there was a clumsiness to it. And there was almost, I told Lisa, an innocence to it. It was almost like a little kid not knowing how to talk to somebody in authority. "God," like he's trying to get God's attention. "We love you, God. You've never heard a president, no matter what. As great as Reagan was and as big as a believer that Reagan was, Reagan never said such a thing. What I'm saying is this. It's very possible, I pray and hope, as you do, that God is not done with America. He could be, maybe he should be, the way that we've treated him. But when you see even a president go to the podium on a historical moment and say like a child, "God, we love you, God," was in some way, shape, or form a little bit of an infusion of encouragement to me. He didn't have to say it, but he said it.
1: 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And now, let's get back to today's message. Once again, here's Pastor Jack.
0: Patrick Henry said this, "It cannot be emphasized too strongly or too often that this great nation was founded not by religionists, but by Christians. Not on religions, but on the gospel of Jesus Christ. For this very reason, peoples of other faiths have been afforded asylum, prosperity, and freedom of worship here." And I want you to look at that for a moment. People, everybody, especially young people, this is an absolute, I know of no other country in the history of man, any nation, that has ever had the spirit of its revolution bring forth a government that is somehow applies to all people within that country, no matter what their faith is. Many countries of the world demanded either worship of the despot or the tyrant, like what's going on in many countries today. Think, for example, Xi Jinping of China is worshipped as an emperor. What about Kim Jong-un? Worshipped. Our founding fathers, in that statement that Patrick Henry gives, basically says this. Because we're Christians and we have founded this country, God is true. We're not threatened by any atheist or any other religion. Let them be false. They are. But for somebody to worship a different God or not God at all, that's their liberty or freedom. That's written within them, given to them by the God they don't even believe in. Think of that. And our founding fathers said, that's okay. They'll stand before God someday on their own. But they should have the freedom to not believe in God at all. No nation in the history of man has ever afforded such a thing. These Christian values that make this country great allow for the atheist to have the exact same representation as the Christian. Why? Because this government was established for equal protection, rights, and freedoms under this Constitution. No wonder why people want to immigrate here to America. They get it. I was speaking to a woman this last Monday, or Tuesday, I believe it was. She came to the United States in the mid-60s, immigrated from Mexico. And she told me, and she's done well in America, very well. And she said, in my country of my birth, at best, I would have survived. She's a landowner in Los Angeles, has tremendous income. She has a tremendous blessing. And she knows that that was a gift given to her by America. We need to stop apologizing for America. That is a very sick insult. And I'm not talking politics. I'm talking about that's a sick insult to the God that gave us America. We're throwing it back in his face. Maybe you grew up in a home like this. When we complained at home, my dad said, do you want to live in the Soviet Union? I will mail you to the Soviet Union. And my dad may or may not have been joking. You didn't know. You never would have wanted to play poker with my dad. But one thing was certain, that you were to be thankful for what this nation affords you. And it's still true to this very day. Why is Elon Musk? Why does he live here? Why does he have numerous homes? He's an interesting guy. Richest man in the world, but some of his homes are like 25 feet by 25 feet in size. What's with that? Funny guy. Why is he in America? Why isn't he in the Soviet Union? Why didn't he make his home in France? Or why not South Africa, where he's from? He's a South African. Why doesn't he move back to South Africa? Because the freedoms here afford people the opportunity to do whatever they want to do. The danger is our young people have forgotten that they are asleep in the land of opportunity. Anything is available to them if they will apply themselves. And it's a tragedy to see our young people, as it were, in a coma with such opportunities before them. And they become so dumb to the truth that now they are voting and saying socialism will work under us because it's never been done right before. Literally, that's their mantra. That's what they're chanting. They're deluded and they're sick and they've been lied to by, I think, the enemy of their souls. And what about my good friend? I love this guy. I feel like I know him. Samuel Adams. He says, I recommend my soul to that almighty being who gave it. And my body I commit to the dust, relying upon the merits of Jesus Christ for the pardon of all my sins. Yeah. Boy, that's pretty clear, isn't it? Yeah. Samuel Adams, father of the American Revolution, signer of the Declaration of Independence, from his last will and testament, John Adams, his cousin, said, poor Sam Adams, he was born a rebel. He tried to preach a sermon, graduated from Harvard University, tried to preach his first sermon. His father said the sermon was so terrible, he said, Sam, you've got to do something else than ever occupy a pulpit. Little did he know that God had him to be really the birth founder of this nation in many ways. Sam Adams again went on to say this, we have appealed to heaven. That's where, remember the flags earlier this year? Remember the banners and the stickers? We have appealed to heaven for the justice of our cause. And in heaven, we have placed our trust. Numerous have been the manifestations of God's providence in sustaining us. We have been reduced to distress. And the arm of omnipotence has raised us up. Let us still rely in humble confidence on him who is mighty to save. Good tidings will soon arrive. We shall never be abandoned by heaven while we act worthy of its aid and protection. Sam Adams. Remarkable. Because I'm on a roll with Sam Adams, Sam Adams said this. His biggest concern was that Americans, this is Ira Stoll writing about Sam Adams, his biggest concern was that Americans would fall prey to immorality and lose that which made their cause righteous. Next quote, it goes on. I have long been convinced that our enemies have made it an object to eradicate from the minds of the people in general a sense of true religion and virtue, in hopes thereby, listen to this, think about socialism, think about the woke world that wants to erase history, in hopes thereby to more easily carry their point of enslaving them. Indeed, my friend, this is a subject so important in my mind that I know not how to leave it. Revelation assures us that righteousness exalts a nation. Communities are dealt within the world by the wise and just ruler of the universe. He rewards or punishes them according to their general character. The diminution of public liberty will not long survive the total extinction of morals. In other words, he's saying, live out your faith. Be bold about that. Back to Patrick Henry. When Patrick Henry said, this is all the inheritance I can give to my dear family. The religion of Christ can give them an inheritance which will make them rich indeed. You know, those were his last words. Patrick Henry died upon saying that. Friends, tonight, Jesus Christ, he is not only the fulfillment of all liberty and freedom. Sam Adams isn't the originator of the American Revolution. John Adams stated, he said, but what do you mean, revolution? You mean revolution the war? Nay, revolution was in the hearts and the minds of the people. When we speak of revolution, right now, with our liberty and freedoms that we enjoy, I'm talking about the revolution of pulling souls, men and women and boys and girls, from the grip of Satan. You want a revolution? You and I belong to a kingdom that will reside forever. And for now, God has allowed you and I to live in this nation right now that grants us the freedom, at least for now, to proclaim the gospel. We're running out of time. We've got the greatest message in the world. And God help us and have mercy upon us if we sleep on it. Because we have something that the world longs for. They might think they're coming here to maybe live in safety, but where is our safety? They may be thinking they're coming here for opportunity, but where is our opportunity? They might be coming here because they want to get rich, but what are our riches, really? The God of heaven has provided us the opportunity in this country to be a free people. And these things about riches, what we acquire here in this life, we should keep a light touch on them. They should cause us to thank God the more if we have two pairs of shoes. We should be so grateful that probably tonight, or if not after service, you'll be able to eat here on campus and have fun, that you get to do that. And regarding the abilities that we have to invest in whatever your heart desires to make a life, you can do that. It's my commitment. It always has been my commitment, even before I was a Christian, that it made sense to me that God placed me in the United States, even though I didn't even know God. I later put that together. I was taught to love my country, to sacrifice for my country, and to even die for my country, to even afford the atheist or the man who might hate us, or the woman who might scorn us, because the cause is greater. I have been so spoiled in my life to have enjoyed a cause greater than anything this world can give me. We are so rich. We are so blessed. We are a nation of laws, but if our laws are not upheld, and if our leaders are less than worthy, then our nation will soon decline into peril. We need to pray. We're encouraging you to come on out. Can you pray for an hour? Didn't Jesus say, can't you pray with me for 1 hour? We'll give the entire day and the entire year of this nation's birth to him and celebrate him who is mighty to save. Amen? Amen.
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9: At 250 years, America is the oldest republic on earth. We are the freest people on earth. We have the most righteous and enduring constitution on earth. 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
8: President Trump speaking at Mount Rushmore on Friday night. He says those are just some of the reasons why the 4th of July marks what he calls one of the most extraordinary days in the history of the world.
9: Tomorrow we mark 250 years of glorious independence and 250 years of majestic American freedom. Nothing like it.
8: And the nation, of course, is throwing a birthday party 250 years in the making. Willie Nelson has this report.
10: America's 250th birthday celebration has taken over the nation's capital. Hundreds of thousands are expected in Washington as the National Mall comes alive with military flyovers, patriotic tributes, live performances, fireworks, and a Freedom 250 celebration featuring President Trump. From the streets of Washington to communities across the country, Americans are coming together to celebrate 250 years of freedom, independence, and the greatest nation on earth. Willie Nelson, The White House.
8: Three people died and seven others were rescued after a boat capsized on a Wisconsin lake during a strong storm. Many injuries were reported Friday in Wisconsin's Walworth County as the storm toppled trees, knocked down power lines, and damaged buildings. Police are investigating the capsizing on Lake Geneva. The mayor declared an emergency and noted power outages and minor injuries. President Trump on Friday pardoned 11 people, including a former business partner of Washington lobbyist Jack Abramoff, and nine people identified by the White House as having helped people bypass emissions control systems on vehicles. This is SRN News.
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14: Now, the Temple of the Lord has been destroyed since 70 AD by the Romans, and it has never been rebuilt. But it was considered always a high holy place because of its elevation and its consecration. Therefore, no matter where from what direction you were traveling to Jerusalem, whether it's north, south, east, or west, you would always say, out of respect to the consecration of the city, I'm going up to Jerusalem. I'm going up to Jerusalem.
15: 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I'm Philip Keller. Thanks for making us a part of your day. Well, when Pastor Gary teaches you the Bible, he doesn't just teach you the Bible. 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And today, as he dives into Psalm 120, you'll even get a little Major League Baseball trivia. 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
14: Psalm 120. Let me read from Psalm 120, and then we'll pray again and ask the Lord to just bless our Bible study. But if you have your Bibles open now to Psalm 120, this is what it says. I call on the Lord in my distress, and he answers me. Save me, O Lord, from lying lips and from deceitful tongues. What will he do to you, and what more besides, O deceitful tongue? He will punish you with a warrior's sharp arrows, with burning coals of the broom tree. Woe to me that I dwell in Meshech, that I live among the tents of Kedar. Too long have I lived among those who hate peace. I am a man of peace, but when I speak, they are for war. Let's again pray. Lord, we commit our Bible study to you now that you would speak to us through the pages of Scripture to strengthen our hearts, Lord, that you would be glorified and we would be edified, built up and strengthened in our faith. We just give you glory, praise, and honor in Jesus' name. And everyone said, amen. Well, for those of you who are baseball fans, you will be familiar with the now decades-long tradition of baseball players having their favorite song played on the stadium sound system as they walk up to the batter's box. And the reason that they play their favorite song is because it either pumps them up or it pumps up the crowd or it says something to define the player. And so this has been a tradition now for the past few decades, and it has this song that they play as the batters come up to the batter box has been very originally called the walk-up song. That's what it's called, the walk-up song. What you may not know is how that tradition started, so I'll give you the background. In 1970, the Chicago White Sox hired for their club organist a lady by the name of Nancy Faust. And so she joined the organization in 1970 as the club organist. And at that time, the organ was located in the center field bleachers. So she was out among everybody else. And so she started a tradition of playing a song on the organ that was the state song of each baseball player when they would come up to the batter's box, just kind of in tribute to the batter. Well, over the years, she started to kind of just have fun with this whole concept. And so one time she heard now Hall of Fame announcer Harry Carey, one time when he was calling a game, she heard him say, "This game is going so long, they're going to have to carry me back home." And so she played on the organ, "Carry Me Back to Old Virginia," which was our state song. And then she started having more fun with it. Back in the 80s, Madonna was a pretty popular pop star then, singer, songwriter, and so a lot of baseball players were dating Madonna back in the day. And when any baseball player who was dating Madonna at the time would step up to bat, she'd play on the organ like a virgin. Okay? That was Madonna's hit song, for those of you not old enough to remember. Then she would have even more fun. If a rookie came up to bat, she would play the song from The Who's. "Who are you? Who? So this tradition carried on until eventually every MLB player decided, how about my favorite song being played over the sound system? And that's the tradition we have today, thanks to Nancy Faust. Now, why am I sharing this story with you? I'm sharing this story with you because when you look in your Bibles here, between Psalm 120 and Psalm 134, what we have are Jewish walk-up songs. These are Jewish walk-up songs. If you'll notice in your Bibles, the subtitle over every one of those psalms, 15 psalms between 120 and 134, there's a subtitle on each of those psalms that says, "Song of Ascents." Song of Ascents. So if you have a King James Bible, it says, "Song of Degrees." In other words, it's talking about climbing up, degrees, or ascending up. And these 15 psalms between 120 and 134 are so named because these are the songs that the Jews would sing as they would make pilgrimage up to Jerusalem for one of the three major feasts every year. Now, you could go to Jerusalem whenever you wanted back in this day, but there were three required feasts that every Jew was supposed to travel to Jerusalem to celebrate: the Feast of Passover, the Feast of Pentecost, and the Feast of Tabernacles. And so, as they would make pilgrimage from wherever they lived, really in the world, but particularly from within Israel, they would travel there, and as they'd go up to Jerusalem, they would sing these particular psalms, 120 to 134, as they would ascend, 120 to 134, as they would ascend up to Jerusalem. Thus, the title, Song of Ascents. Now, one would always ascend up to Jerusalem for two reasons. Those reasons were elevation and consecration. You would always go up to Jerusalem for these two reasons. Elevation, because Jerusalem was and is a hilly place. There are four main hills or mounts that form a cluster that make up Jerusalem. You have Mount Moriah, you have the Mount of Olives, Mount Zion, and Mount Scopus. Those four hills. Remember, it was on Mount Moriah that Jesus was crucified. It was Mount of Olives from which he ascended to heaven and to which he's going to return again. You have Mount Zion, which is where typically the palace was built, and then you also have Mount Scopus. It's a hilly place, and the average elevation around 2,600 feet. Mount of Olives is 2,700 feet above sea level. If you go down to the Dead Sea, which is 18 miles to the south of the city of Jerusalem, you're dropping a difference of 4,000 feet. The Dead Sea is the lowest place on the face of the earth, so coming up from the Dead Sea region to Jerusalem, you're advancing some 4,000 feet to the elevation of 2,700 feet that Jerusalem is. So it's hilly. So because of the elevation, you would always say you're going up to Jerusalem. But even more than that, because of its consecration, Jerusalem was and still is a holy place. And it was considered holy, of course, because that's where the temple of the Lord was built. Now, the temple of the Lord has been destroyed since 70 AD by the Romans, and it has never been rebuilt. But it was considered always a high holy place because of its elevation and its consecration. Therefore, no matter where, from what direction you were traveling to Jerusalem, whether it's north, south, east, or west, you would always say, out of respect to the consecration of the city, I'm going up to Jerusalem. I'm going up to Jerusalem. So these songs here are these songs of ascent. They're going up to Jerusalem. It's a hilly place. They're going up to Jerusalem. It's a holy place. And it was common in those days, just to give you the background of these songs, that when families would make pilgrimage to Jerusalem, they would often travel in groups for two reasons. One, for the fellowship of it. I mean, if you have to make three trips a year up to Jerusalem, you want to go with some of your best friends and some of your neighbors and family members. And so people would typically travel together. If it took you a few days to get to Jerusalem, you'd camp along the way. So it was just kind of a fun time camping and fellowshipping on your way up to Jerusalem. But in addition to fellowship, it also was a matter of safety. There's safety in numbers. People would travel together because there's better safety going together. Because those who were thieves and robbers and bandits would always take advantage of the pilgrims making pilgrimage to Jerusalem. They knew, this is the set time of the feast, we're going to stake out the place, we're going to rob people along the way. So there was safety in numbers. You remember in Psalm 23 when David talked about, "Yea, though I walk through the valley of the shadow of death, I will fear no evil, for you are with me." There was actually a valley between Jericho at the Dead Sea and Jerusalem to the north that was called the Valley of the Shadow of Death because it was there that a lot of people were robbed and killed on their way up to Jerusalem. So for the fellowship and safety in numbers, people would travel together. Now, you remember, if you know your Bibles at all, that this was one of those occasions when Mary and Joseph made pilgrimage to Jerusalem for one of these feasts, that they accidentally left Jesus behind. 12-year-old Jesus left behind in the temple area. Mary and Joseph had made a pilgrimage. Then they're traveling back to the northern region of the Galilee, and they forgot Jesus. How does this happen? That would be like going to the mall, shopping with your kids, then getting into your minivan, driving 5 miles away from the mall, and realizing you left Johnny back at the mall.
15: 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How could something like that happen? The answer may be something you'd never expect. 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
14: Now, how is that possible? Here's how it's possible. Listen, Joseph and Mary were not negligent parents, okay? Don't call Jerusalem social services on them, all right? Here's what's going on. First of all, Josephus, the historian, tells us that the population of Jerusalem would swell to between 2 and 2.5 million people during feast time. There's a lot of people. When you have that many people, you could lose a kid. You know what I'm saying to you? But that's not the reason why they left Jesus behind. The reason they left Jesus behind was, again, to the earlier point I made, when families would travel in large groups for safety and fellowship. So you could have, you know, dozens of people in your entourage traveling to and from Jerusalem, and you're just thinking that little Yeshua's playing in the back with the Greenberg family. And you think that he's in the back playing at the back of the pack and everything's fine. So they're not negligent. They just thought that he's within the group somewhere. Do you have Jesus? I don't have Jesus. Where's Jesus? I don't know. And so they had to go back to Jerusalem and retrieve him. Now, when they get back to Jerusalem, this is where Jesus says in Luke 2, verse 49, he's 12 years old. They find him in the temple areas. And Jesus says, why were you searching for me? Did you not know that I had to be in my Father's house? Now, listen to how emphatic his statement. Did you not know that I had to be in my Father's house? I know that that was Jesus speaking those words. And I understand that in some ways that's a glimpse into his deity by what he said. However, I would love for us as a church and for people in general who love the Lord to recapture how emphatic it is. I must be in the house of my Father. I have to be in the house of God. That the church would be a people who understand out of this emphasis on, I just had to be, I have to be in my Father's house where I can worship Him and fellowship with His people. I just need to go to the house of the Lord. Listen, I appreciate that you're here. You could be 1,000 other places this morning. And you chose to be here because there was something in you that just, I have to be in my Father's house. I need to be worshiping there. I need to fellowship with God's people. I need to study the Word together. Listen, I understand. I have no illusions. You can meet God and commune with Him anywhere. I get that. But there is no substitute for being in God's house, worshiping God in His house, and fellowshipping with God's people. Amen? Amen. I must be in God's house. So this is one of those times when Jesus' own family was making pilgrimage up to Jerusalem. No doubt, Jesus, in his youth and in his adulthood, sang Psalm 120 to 134 on his pilgrimages up to Jerusalem. Our Lord sang these songs. This was part of it. You go up to Jerusalem, you make pilgrimage, you're singing Psalm 120 to 134. These are songs. The genre of this particular section of the Bible, this is the hymn book of Israel. And so they're singing Psalm 120 to 134 on their way up to Jerusalem. And Jesus said, I had to be in my Father's house. David captures this sentiment in a couple chapters later. We'll read it in a moment. It's Psalm 122, verse 1. He says, I was glad, King James says, New King James, I was glad when they said unto me, let us go to the house of the Lord. So people would make pilgrimage to Jerusalem. And since the Jews would be making pilgrimage to Jerusalem for these special feasts, Psalm 120 to 134 are often referred to as the Pilgrim Psalms. The Pilgrim Psalms. And so over the next few weeks, and our journey all the way through the Bible, but we're in the book of Psalms for now, over the next few weeks we're going to be looking at some, not all, but some of these Pilgrim Psalms in a short series that I've entitled, and I know you're going to love the originality of this, I've entitled this short series, Pilgrim's Progress. Isn't that original? So that's catchy. Someone ought to write a book by that title. But anyway, that's what we're going to call this, Pilgrim's Progress. And it's the idea that we're also on a pilgrimage. We are. We're on a pilgrimage much like the Jews were on their way to Jerusalem. The only difference is, their destination was the earthly city of Jerusalem. Our definition, our ultimate destination as those who are on a pilgrimage is for what the writer of Hebrews says in Hebrews 12:22. It's for the heavenly city of Jerusalem, the city of the living God. You and I are on a pilgrimage. This earth is not our final destination. We are aliens and strangers. We are not citizens of this earth. Our citizenship is in heaven. And as such, we are on a pilgrimage. But we're not on a pilgrimage to an earthly destination. We're on a pilgrimage to a heavenly destination. And there is a city, the heavenly Jerusalem, the city of the living God, which we are on a destination towards. And what I'd like us to do as we, over the next couple of weeks, read through these pilgrim psalms, is I want us to glean some good themes and principles here to be reminded of, or maybe to learn for the first time, some important things about the pilgrimage that you and I are on to our ultimate destination, that we would continue to be strengthened in our faith as we go from here to there along this path, this journey that we call life. So if you still have your Bibles open there to Psalm 120 that we read a moment ago, the psalmist here in Psalm 120 is in distress. And we find out through this chapter that the source of his distress is because he lives in a culture that is very contrary to his values and his faith. His culture is very antithetical to what he's about. The psalmist writes here that he's in distress because of the conflict, how different his culture is from his own values and his faith. And so within this chapter, he talks about how he speaks the truth, but they speak lies. He says, I am honest, they are deceitful. He says, I want peace, they want war. If you look again here in Psalm 120 to verse 2, for example, where he says, save me, O Lord, from lying lips and from deceitful tongues. He says, I find people are lying around me, they're deceiving around me. He says, this distresses me, it troubles me. And he says in verse 7, I am a man of peace, but when I speak, they are for war. So he talks about this conflict and how different it is living in this culture where he says peace, they say war. He speaks truth, they speak lies. He says what is honest, and they say what is deceitful. He says, I'm distressed by all this around me. And to even draw an illustration to express his distress here, look at verse 5 where he says, woe to me that I dwell in Meshech, that I live among the tents of Kedar. Woe to me that I live, that I dwell in Meshech and that I live among the tents of Kedar. Now, how can you live in two different places? I dwell in Meshech, I live in the tents of Kedar. Again, the genre of the book of Psalms is poetry. This is poetic language here. And he's talking about two extreme places, two extreme points on a map. Meshech is an ancient term for the region around the Black Sea. On a map today, it would be Russia. And the tents of Kedar is southern Arabia. It's where the Bedouins would live in tents. What he's saying here is, I'm living in a world that is full of just complete opposites. He says, you know, I live among people, but the people I live among, I feel so different to them that though I can be close to them in proximity, physically speaking, we are miles apart, spiritually speaking. And this is what distresses him. He says, I feel like this opposition is, and this conflict is constantly around me. I'm just feeling barraged by all of this that is conflicting in my life. And so when he expresses this distress, you might read this chapter and think, yeah, I kind of understand what he's talking about. If you're a Christian, if you've been a Christian for very long, you might feel in a similar way. Like, you know, you live among people, you work among people, you go to school with some people, and your view of things is totally different from their view of things. And the reason is because as a Christian, you see, the lens that you're looking through is the Bible and your relationship with Christ. So they have a different lens that they're looking through, and so some of the things that they value, you don't. Some of the things you value, they don't. And it's just a constant life of distress and contradiction and conflict. And that's the way life is going to be.
15: In John 16:33, Jesus told us that we'd have trouble in this world. But he also said we could have peace in him, because he has overcome the world. I hope you take comfort in these words. 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Believe it or not, anyone who has come to faith in Christ has access to this power, but many of us don't fully understand it. That's where Pastor Gary's latest book, Walking in the Spirit's Power, can be so helpful. 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That title, again, is Walking in the Spirit's Power. 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
4: Well, that's our news. I'm Bob Agnew in Washington. President Trump and the USA, for that matter, got an enthusiastic reception last night from a crowd at Mount Rushmore, where the president spoke about the importance of the 4th of July holiday and also contrasted its founding values with some of the ideology that's making its way to prominence inside the Democrat Party. Meanwhile, public policy expert and former Trump economic advisor Stephen Moore told the Salem Radio Network this week that it's a great time to be an American thanks to the Trump economy. All sorts of patriotic events scheduled for the 4th of July today on the National Mall. A rare surviving copy of the Declaration of Independence has turned up in London, a rare find this year. It's the only copy of its kind outside of the United States. German Chancellor Friedrich Merz and his government coalition partners are presenting a comprehensive reform package with the goal of getting the country's sluggish economy back on track.
5: Foundations of Freedom, a look at America's founding principles and the leaders who shaped our nation.

0: division alone could not explain the nation's crisis. More than 160 years later, America still wrestles with division, truth, and our dependence on God. The question is whether we'll remember the wisdom Lincoln left behind.
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6: When a Christian husband and a Christian wife stay committed to one another through every season of life, every up and down, every good time and bad time, it's a picture of Christ's commitment to his church, that he never leaves us and he never forsakes us. And so the marriage relationship is meant to display or be a picture of Christ and his church.
5: Although culture may see getting married as a burden, Christians think otherwise. Marriage is a wonderful gift from God that's cherished and lifted. What better way to exhibit the gospel than to live for him in marriage? In today's message, Pastor Dan talks about the beauty of marriage and its correlation to Christ. Just as he will never give up on you, husbands and wives should never give up on each other. A holy covenant doesn't get broken in marriage, and the same goes for your salvation in Christ. Now here's Pastor Dan in the book of Malachi chapter 2 for today's edition of Ring of Truth.

Now, the world tells you, the culture tells you, don't have children. The culture tells you, don't get married. And the culture tells you, don't have children. That children are a burden and children are expensive. And that you and your wife need to enjoy life together and vacation together and eat sushi together. But God says, the reason I brought you together as husband and wife is so that you can produce godly offspring, so that you can have children. So if you're married, have children. Don't put it off. Don't wait until some goal that you have or some age that you have in your mind. God said, I brought you together so that you can produce godly offspring. That's what I'm looking for from you. And then again, he says, therefore, take heed to your spirit, your attitude in the marriage. Again, he's correcting the men of Israel here. Take heed to the attitude that you have in your marriage towards your spouse, towards your wife, and let none deal treacherously with the wife of his youth. Then he says in verse 16, for the Lord God of Israel says that he hates divorce, for it covers one's garment with violence, says the Lord of hosts. Therefore, take heed to your spirit that you do not deal treacherously. He repeats that over and over. Do not deal treacherously with the wife of your youth. And again, he's saying this to men that have been married a few years. Don't deal treacherously with the wife of your youth. And he said,

0: says here, I hate divorce. Now, this word divorce here, it can refer to putting away your wife without a formal divorce, like what we were just talking about in Deuteronomy 24. If you have an old King James Bible, I think it says putting away here, or something like that. It doesn't say the word divorce there. The idea here is like just sending her away rather than like legally ending the marriage. What we've talked about in Deuteronomy 24, divorcing her emotionally, divorcing her in your heart, divorcing her physically, divorcing her relationally, but you're still married. God says, I hate that. I hate that. You're dealing with your wife treacherously by doing that to her, by treating her like this. And she's the wife of your youth. She's been with you. She's put up with you through all the stuff. And you're doing this to her. You're treating her this way now that, you know, you're a few years down the road with her. And he says, I hate this. I hate how you're treating your wife. And he says, look at verse 16. He says, to do this, to treat her like this, it covers one's garment with violence. Remember the story of Boaz and Ruth? And when Ruth goes to the threshing floor at night and Boaz is there and he's sleeping and he covers Ruth with his garment. Do you remember that? And it's so, like, the ladies love that, right? It's just so romantic. Oh, Boaz is such a wine. I wish I had a Boaz in my life. Right? Some Boaz would come along and cover me with his garments. Well, that's the imagery that verse 16 is drawing from the husband. A husband is supposed to be a covering for his wife. And he's saying, God is saying, you are covering your wife with violence. The way you're treating your wife, the wife of your youth, who's been with you through thick and thin all these years, you're treating your wife with cruelty. By just casting her aside like this, by treating her like you're divorced from her emotionally, physically, relationally, by just checking out of the relationship. It's cruel. It's just cruel. She's the wife of your youth. Listen to what one Puritan commentary said about this passage. And if you're an older married person, you'll appreciate this. She whom you thus wronged was the companion of those earlier and brighter days, when in the bloom of her young beauty she left her father's house and shared your early struggles and rejoiced in your later success, who walked arm in arm with you along the pilgrimage of life, cheering you in its trials by her gentle ministry. And now, when the bloom of her youth has faded, and the friends of her youth have gone, when her father and mother whom she left for you are in the grave, then you cruelly cast her off as a worn out, worthless thing, and insult her holiest affections by putting an idolater and a heathen in her place. That's what they were doing. Dealing treacherously with the wives, with the wife of their youth. After all that they had walked through in this pilgrimage of life together, to just cast her off now as worn out or worthless and insulting her holiest affections. Now, go back to Deuteronomy 24 with me. Deuteronomy 24. Watch what he says here. Again, this is trying to prohibit this kind of behavior or discourage this kind of behavior in a marriage. Verse 3, if a man does decide to divorce his wife and give her that certificate of divorce, hand her her papers, sends her away, and she remarries another man, verse 3 says, if that latter husband detests her and writes her a certificate of divorce, puts it in her hand, sends her out of this out of his house, or if the latter husband dies, who took her as his wife, then her former husband, who divorced her, must not take her back to be his wife after she has been defiled, for that is an abomination before the Lord, and you shall not bring sin on the land which the Lord your God is giving you as an inheritance. God puts this in his law so that divorce would not be something to be considered lightly, or something that someone might enter into casually. A husband better think long and hard before he gives his wife a certificate of divorce, because if she goes out and she marries someone else, she can't come back to you. So if you divorce her and then she goes and remarries someone and then ends up single again, and after you've divorced her, after you've sent her away, you realize that her little annoyances really weren't all that bad, and that you actually were pretty happy, and that you are happier having her as your wife than you are single without her. And you made a mistake in divorcing her, and you wish you could do it over again, and you wish you could have her back, and you wish you could change your mind, and because it was the wrong thing to do, and you realize that now in hindsight, you can't take her back. She can't come back if she goes and remarries someone else. That decision is final, and so you need to put a lot of thought into that, because there's no reinstating this covenant that you're choosing to break here. You're not going to get that back. It's just not coming back. So don't enter into this lightly. And so again, this is all to discourage dealing with your wife treacherously, mistreating your wife, keeping her, you know, in this kind of limbo state in the marriage where you're still married, you're still living under the same roof, but you're basically living separate lives and you're acting like a divorced person towards your wife. You're not allowed to do that. You can't do that. And God says, don't put your wife in that situation. If you're going to divorce her, but don't put her in this where she doesn't really know where she stands with you. And understand, if you go through with that divorce, well, then you may not be able to get her back. And you may realize after the fact that you actually had it pretty good having her as your wife. And oh, by the way, she put up with your little annoyances too. So tread lightly on that one. Now, the question that I brought up earlier is, what does it mean that she finds no favor in his eyes? And what does it mean that he finds some uncleanness in her? And this was a hotly debated question in the days of Jesus Christ. And there were basically two camps on this question of, you know, what are grounds for divorce? What is no favor? What is uncleanness that justifies divorcing your wife? Well, there was one camp that said uncleanness and no favor in the husband's eyes, that can mean anything at all. Whatever the husband decides it means, that's what it means. And literally, they have a record of husbands divorcing their wife because she doesn't know how to cook, or because she's not aging gracefully.
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1: Thanks, Pastor Dan, and thank you for praying. Now, let's finish today's message.
0: There's records of husbands divorcing their wife because they see a younger, more attractive woman. And now he's found no favor. His wife has found no favor in his sight because she's not as pretty as the other woman. And so there's this one camp that says a husband can divorce his wife for really any reason at all. It's completely subjective, and whatever he thinks it is, whatever no favor in his eyes means, whatever uncleanness means, that he can divorce for that reason. That was the more popular view, as you can imagine, especially with the husbands. The other camp said that uncleanness here, the no favor here, it only refers to sexual immorality. And so if your wife is unfaithful in the marriage, well, that's grounds for divorce. And this was the debate. In the Gospels, the religious leaders tried to bait Jesus into this debate and drag him into this debate and tried to force Jesus to state his opinion on the question, because they knew when Jesus states his opinion, whichever side he's on, he's going to lose followers. He's going to lose the followers that are on the other side of the issue. And so they tried to bring Jesus into this controversial debate so that Jesus would offend some of his followers. You know, Jesus had no problem offending people. He had no problem losing followers over what he said. And so let's look at that together. We're going to turn over to Matthew chapter 19. Matthew chapter 19. And again, the Pharisees, who were, you know, a religious sect within Judaism, they're trying to ask him a gotcha question so that he falls out of favor with those in the crowd who disagree with them. This is Matthew chapter 19, verse 1. Now it came to pass when Jesus had finished these sayings that he departed from Galilee and he came to the region of Judea beyond the Jordan. And great multitudes followed him, and he healed them there. So multitudes of people, thousands of people, he's healing people. And then verse 3 says, the Pharisees also came to him, testing him. Again, they're trying to trap him with this question. And saying to him, is it lawful for a man to divorce his wife for just any reason? That's the question of Deuteronomy 24. Now watch his answer. And he answered and said to them, have you not read, which again, these are the Pharisees, they're experts at the law of Moses. And so this is kind of a jab at them that Jesus gives them here, because of course they've read it. Have you not read that he who made them at the beginning made them male and female? Jesus doesn't go back to Deuteronomy 24. He goes all the way back to Genesis chapter 2. With the creation of Adam and Eve, Jesus believed in Adam and Eve. And notice also that God made Adam and Eve at the beginning of his creation, not billions of years after creation. And God made them male and female. He created two genders. And so Jesus goes all the way back to Genesis chapter 2, to the first man and the first woman, Adam and Eve, and that is when God instituted marriage. The marriage relationship was not created by the government. It was created by God way back in Genesis chapter 2 with Adam and Eve. And verse 5, he says, and said, for this reason, a man shall leave his father and mother and be joined to his wife, and the two shall become one flesh. That's Genesis chapter 2, verse 24. So then they are no longer two, but one flesh. Therefore, what God has joined together, let no man separate. Right? So he goes back to Genesis 2, and he says, God is the one who brings a man and a woman together. And God joins them in the marriage relationship, and God makes them one. One flesh in that marriage relationship, and he says, what God has joined together, let no man separate. They shouldn't divorce because God has brought them together. So then the Pharisees ask a follow-up question. They said to him, verse 7, well, why then did Moses command to give a certificate of divorce and to put her away? They're referring now to Deuteronomy 24. So they redirect him to Deuteronomy 24, but notice they say, why did Moses command to give a certificate of divorce? Moses did not command people to give a certificate of divorce. Verse 8, he said to them, Moses, because of the hardness of your hearts, right? Because that husband is just refusing to uphold the covenant that he made with his wife on his wedding day before God, his family, and friends. Because of the hardness of your hearts, God permitted. See, he uses the word permitted. He didn't command it. He permitted it. He permitted you to divorce your wives, but from the beginning, it was not so. That was not God's intention with marriage. God's intention was that what he brought together and made one, that nobody would ever separate it. And I say to you, now he's going to answer the question. Now he's going to step into the middle of the debate. And I say to you, whoever divorces his wife, except for sexual immorality, and marries another, commits adultery, and whoever marries her who is divorced commits adultery. So Jesus gives us his opinion, which is the correct interpretation of Deuteronomy chapter 24, that no favor, that uncleanness, is referring to sexual immorality. So now go back with me to Deuteronomy 24. Jesus answers the question for us of what if she finds no favor in his eyes? What if he has found some uncleanness in her, that no favor, that uncleanness is referring to sexual immorality only? So if a husband, if his wife falls out of favor in his eyes for some other reason other than sexual immorality, he can't divorce her. If she falls out of favor with him, he can't divorce her. And he can't divorce her in his heart and then just stay in the marriage and live a separate life and live like they're divorced while they're still married. He can't say in his heart, well, I don't really have grounds for a biblical divorce, so I'm just going to live a separate life and I'm going to move in the basement and I'm going to just do my own thing. No. You need to keep the vows that you made to one another on your wedding day. Again, you said good times and bad, rich or poor, sickness, health. That you were going to stay committed to these vows. And so you can't check out in your heart and just start doing your own thing. A Christian marriage is supposed to be a picture of Jesus Christ's relationship with his church. A Christian marriage should display the relationship between Jesus Christ and his church. In the Bible, Jesus is described as the groom and the church as his bride. And when a Christian husband is committed to his wife and loves her like Christ loved the church, giving himself for her, and nourishes her and cherishes her like Christ loved and cherished and nourished the church. And when a Christian wife fully trusts her husband and submits herself to her husband like the church is submitted to the headship of Jesus Christ, and when a Christian husband and a Christian wife stay committed to one another through every season of life, every up and down, every good time and bad time, it's a picture of Christ's commitment to his church, that he never leaves us and he never forsakes us. And so the marriage relationship is meant to display or be a picture of Christ and his church. So we'll stop there. We only got through four verses. Let's pray. Lord, we thank you for your word. We thank you for these instructions concerning our heart towards our spouse. Lord, I pray that we would not check out of the relationship in any way. Lord, I pray that we would be fully committed to our marriage relationship and honoring the vows that we made on our wedding day to our spouse and to God, before all of our family and friends that were gathered there to celebrate with us. Lord, I pray that to the best of our ability, with the help of your Holy Spirit, that we would stay committed, that we would stay faithful. Lord, that we would be attentive to our marriage and our marriage relationship. Lord, I pray for those here, Lord, that are young and married, Lord, that they would not listen to what the world tells them about children, what you say about children. And Lord, we pray these things in Jesus' name. Amen. He asked
3: ask me how I know, and I say it rings truer than the finest crystal.
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4: SRN News, I'm Mary Rose. President Trump speaking at Mount Rushmore on Friday night. The president called the 4th of July holiday one of the most extraordinary days in the history of the world. As for many in the Democrat Party starting to embrace communism, the president spoke.
5: Communism is a mortal threat to American liberty. It is the greatest threat to our country, including World War I, World War II, Pearl Harbor, or even 9/11. We're not going to let this happen to us. Believe me, we're not letting it happen.
4: The top Republican in Congress says Americans need to be concerned about a radical ideology that Democrats seem to be embracing. On the Salem News program this week on Capitol Hill with Tony Perkins, House Speaker Mike Johnson says the country is facing an unprecedented threat.
6: And what we've seen in recent months is many Mamdanis have popped up all around the country running for Congress. For a while, Tony, everybody just kind of waved that off and said, oh, that was a New York City anomaly. No, sir, it's everywhere. And we've got to confront it. We've got to take it very seriously. And we have to vanquish that, because the ideas and proposals that these candidates would bring to Congress is frightening stuff.
4: Public policy expert and former Trump economic advisor Steve Moore tells the Salem Radio Network it's a great time to be an American thanks to the Trump economy.
7: How could you have so many amazing people at the same place at the same time? Everyone from Ben Franklin to George Washington to Thomas Jefferson to Patrick Henry to John Adams, James Madison, Monroe. I mean, when has that ever happened? How is it like an act of God that you would have? It was the greatest assemblage of men ever in the history in the world.
4: And the small community of Kerrville, Texas, is remembering the victims of last year's devastating flooding. This is SRN News. The National Abortion Federation goes all in.
8: For the first time since the repeal of Roe v. Wade, the NAF has released a policy position, and it takes support for abortion to the extreme. The NAF is calling on Congress to legalize abortion up to the moment of birth, with no restrictions of any kind. NAF President Brittany Fontenot says, quote, "We must resist the political compromise of viability and arbitrary gestational limits. People deserve abortion access throughout pregnancy without any government interference." Michael Harrington reporting.
4: The Trump administration is moving to restart the specialized LGBT option for youth who contact the 988 Crisis Intervention Hotline. That phone number offers specialized options for certain groups, such as veterans and Spanish speakers. A year ago, the Trump administration stopped offering the Press 3 option for LGBT youth. This is SRN News. This homeless man in Nashville says he's grateful city workers are handing out cold water.
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13: It's a matter of life and death. 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
14: 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I'm still looking. I'm still searching. Hi, this is Lon Solomon, and this is what Billy Joel said at the close of his documentary, And So It Goes. You know, Billy is right. Everyone is born lost, looking and searching for something to fill the hole inside of us that only God can fill. 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You will find peace for your soul. Hey, if you're still looking, look in the right place, the Lord Jesus. 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
18: Happy Independence Day, and welcome to this special July 4th weekend edition of This Week on Capitol Hill, your insider's guide to the story shaping Washington and the world. I'm your host, Tony Perkins. Today, as America celebrates 250 years of our constitutional republic, a very different vision of America appears to be gaining momentum as the latest in a wave of socialist candidates has won a Democratic primary in a deep blue district and appears headed for Congress.
19: And that is why today I am personally endorsing for Congress Maylock Heroes, everybody!
20: My name is Maylock Heroes! I'm running for Congress to stand up to the billionaires and the corporations burning our planet and profiting from genocide!
18: That was drag queen Patty Gonya and Democrat Socialist candidate Maylock Heroes, who won Tuesday's Democratic primary in Colorado. Newsmax Chief Washington Correspondent James Rosen will join me. And with the 60-day clock ticking on the ceasefire between the U.S. and Iran, talks this week did not move beyond indirect technical discussions, focused largely on immediate security and economic issues, much of it centered on the Strait of Hormuz. Pennsylvania Congressman Scott Perry, a member of the House Foreign Affairs and Intelligence Committees, will join us. There was also a victory for women's sports and common sense this week at the U.S. Supreme Court. In a 6-3 ruling, the court upheld state laws protecting women's sports from biological males. West Virginia, along with Idaho, successfully defended their laws before the high court. West Virginia Attorney General J.B. McCuskey will provide insight on the significance of this decision. It was also a frustrating week for many in Congress, including House leadership, as efforts to advance legislation funding the military and protecting the integrity of our elections were held up by a handful of Republicans.
21: This was really important stuff this week, the National Defense Authorization Act, the Save America Act, and when they voted down the rule, they prevented all that from happening, appropriations and other important things. So, you know, it's frustrating, but we'll give everybody, let them regroup, we'll get them back together, and we'll do it again when we bring it back.
18: That was House Speaker Mike Johnson on Tuesday. He'll join us later on this special Independence Day edition of This Week on Capitol Hill.
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18: Oh! On Tuesday, 1 week after Democrat socialist candidates shocked the political establishment with primary victories in New York State, the far-left organization scored another upset in Colorado, where DSA-backed Milot Kiros defeated a 15-term Democrat incumbent. Democratic socialist winning streak raises new concerns and questions about the growing influence of the far left within today's Democratic Party. Joining us now to discuss this is Newsmax chief Washington correspondent James Rosen. James, welcome back to This Week on Capitol Hill and happy Independence Day.
0: Same to you. Thank you, Tony.
18: So as we saw from this week's Colorado primary, the DSA playbook works beyond New York. What does this tell us about the current direction of the Democratic Party?
0: My own personal view of this is that this phenomenon has as much to do with pop culture as it does with politics. When you referenced just now a DSA playbook, the Democratic Socialists of America playbook, the first time we really saw this playbook deployed with great effect was in Queens when Alexandria Ocasio-Cortez defeated a longtime, very powerful centrist Democrat incumbent in Joe Crowley. And at the time, AOC was 29 years old. She was billed as having been a waitress and therefore a woman of the people. And of course, she was strikingly attractive and well-spoken and somewhat ferocious in her approach to oratory and let's just say the combat of politics. And here now we have seen it several times over in with exactly the same characteristics. It's like they're creating a kind of legion of AOC bots, if you will, with the hopes that are quite openly expressed that AOC herself can make a viable run for the presidency or the Democratic nomination in 2028. So with Daria Lisa Avila Chevalier in New York, endorsed by the socialist mayor, Zoran Mamdani, the playbook is so completely executed that you have three very difficult to pronounce names in once. You have a young and attractive person who is ferocious on social media, and this is to say nothing of the ideas at work. And then, of course, we saw elsewhere in other races there in New York, and then most recently, as you mentioned just now, with Milot Kiros defeating the longtime Democratic incumbent Diana DeGette in the 1st District of Colorado for the Democratic seat there. And here, once again, we see that Milot Kiros, with the hard-to-pronounce name, is young, strikingly attractive, 29, the exact age that AOC was, and in fact, taking on an incumbent, centrist Democrat, who's been in office literally as long as Kiros has been alive. And so my overall point about this is, in any time you see a kind of far left or right candidate prevail over a centrist or more moderate one, political professionals are always obliged to ask whether it really is a wave of these ideas, or whether it was simply a failure to field a more charismatic candidate. But when we look at this playbook that you so astutely mentioned at the top of the segment, Tony, we see the characteristics of it, yes, involve certain ideas, but they're heavily reliant as well on certain attributes. And those attributes are precisely the ones that play well in an age such as ours. I remember Norman Mailer, you know, wrote in 1960, I read it in college many years later, about Superman Comes to the Supermarket, which was his description of John Kennedy's performance in televised debates. And now we have social media. And all the characteristics of these various candidates, including Mamdani himself, speak to youth, attractiveness, and a certain combativeness that all tend to generate clicks. So the playbook, in my view, is maybe perhaps equally devoted between Marxist ideas and social media sensibilities.
18: So what does that tell us about the future? I mean, these candidates are headed to Congress. Milot is, I mean, that's a deep blue district there. She's going to, I mean, I can't imagine her not winning that race. This is bringing, as you pointed out, Marxist ideology to the Congress. What does that say for the future of our country?
0: So given that most members of Congress and most members of the Democratic caucus in Congress are not socialists are not Marxists. The playbook for these individuals will change once they're tasked with trying to govern. And the playbook then will be one that they, in fact, borrow from the opposite side of the aisle, from the House Freedom Caucus, where, you know, most members of the Republican conference are not sort of the kind of budget hawks or libertarians necessarily that we see in the House Freedom Caucus. And so you see this intra-party conflict, and so, which, of course, is just a continued manifestation from the primary season. But nonetheless, they will be obstructionists. They will pull together and they will try to extract concessions from their leadership. And if the Democrats win the majority in the November midterms, as many political analysts currently project, they probably will have some success with that because the margins will still be tight.
1: What this leads to, if I see how the Freedom Caucus has really had an influence on the Republican Party, we're looking at more polarization of Congress.
0: Yes. Back in the 1990s, Tony, the buzzword was gridlock. The idea that President Clinton and Speaker Gingrich just couldn't seem to reach across the aisle and get anything done. The gridlock was what was actually impeding the grinding of the gears and the production of meaningful legislation. And of course, at the time, we were told that was all the kind of the poisonous afterbirth of Vietnam and Watergate. And now the gridlock is intra-party. And the reward structure, the incentive structure for young new members in either party, as often as not, is designed in such a way that it makes them a more attractive option for them to defy their party leadership than to fall in line behind it, as used to be the case decades ago on Capitol Hill.
1: Hey, we just have a minute left, but this week, Vice President J.D. Vance made comments comparing the current political environment to the Watergate era that you made reference to in Richard Nixon. You're a historian of the Watergate era. What was Vance actually saying?
0: Well, he said a lot, and some of it was directed at history, and some of it was directed openly, quite openly, at current contemporary politics. What, you know, it is widely accepted that Vice President Vance is busily behind the scenes assembling the core components for a presidential run of his own in 2028. And to hear a sitting vice president attach himself to Richard Nixon the way he did was truly remarkable. But it is not a turning point. It is the capstone to a long scholarly movement on behalf of Richard Nixon to recognize the genuine achievements of his presidency, mm-hmm. and also the many peculiar facts about the Watergate scandal that never received attention in their own time. I'm going to be writing about the vice president's comments, and I'll be sure to post it for all of our viewers on my X feed at James Rosen TV.
1: All right. Thank you, James. Always great to see you. Folks, stick with us. We're back with more after this.
2: Foundations of Freedom, a look at America's founding principles and the leaders who shaped our nation.
3: March 4th, 1865. The Civil War was nearing its end. The nation was exhausted, divided, and grieving. On that day, President Abraham Lincoln delivered his second inaugural address, just 700 words spoken in about 7 minutes. 41 days later, Lincoln would be assassinated. Yet the words he spoke that day still echo through history. In that brief address, Lincoln referenced God 14 times, spoke of prayer, and quoted scripture repeatedly. He reminded Americans that both sides of the conflict shared a common faith, saying both read the same Bible and pray to the same God, and each invokes his aid against the other. Lincoln understood that political division alone could not explain the nation's crisis. More than 160 years later, America still wrestles with division, truth, and our dependence on God. The question is whether we'll remember the wisdom Lincoln left behind.
23: God engages the world His two ways, to preserve it and to save it. Hi, I'm Dr. Greg Seltz, host of Liberty Action Alert, heard each Sunday at 2 p.m. on Wava 780 a.m. in Washington, D.C. Differentiation of church and state? Okay, but both are under God's authority and God's people have a role to play in the public square too. 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
1: This is This Week on Capitol Hill. I'm Tony Perkins, your host. Well, after several days of uncertainty, U.S. and Iranian negotiators resumed indirect technical discussions in Doha, Qatar, with Qatar serving as the primary mediator. Now, unlike earlier rounds that focused heavily on Iran's nuclear program, this week's discussions reportedly concentrated on immediate security and economic issues, primarily the Strait of Hormuz. Joining us now to discuss this, Congressman Scott Perry. He serves on the House Foreign Affairs Committee. He represents Pennsylvania's 10th Congressional District. He is also a combat veteran who retired at the rank of Brigadier General after nearly 40 years in uniform. Congressman Perry, welcome back to This Week on Capitol Hill.
7: Great to be with you, Tony. And, a lot happening across the world. And, of course, happy Independence Day for the 250th time. We can't let that just slip by this week. But there's a lot going on in the world, and the president's right on top of it, which is awesome.
1: You know, I was actually thinking about you before we came on the air. Being from Pennsylvania, where it kind of all started, it's just got to be a special time, not just for the nation, but Pennsylvania and Philadelphia in particular.
7: Yeah, Philadelphia in particular. But also, look, I come from a little county called York, Pennsylvania, where the Articles of Confederation were written by those same founders. They fled Philadelphia because the British Army was going to try and seize them there. They came to this little courthouse in York, wrote the Articles of Confederation, and York is named as the first capital because of that. I think we were the capital for, 7 or 9 months while that was going on. So the whole state is rife with a lot of history regarding the fact that we no longer wanted to be subjects of the king. We wanted to be citizens of our own country, and that's what we're celebrating, among other things.
1: You know, I was just talking with James Rosen a little bit ago, actually in the previous segment, about the rise of socialist Democrats and this incursion of socialism. And this is not on the peripheral. This is going to be in Congress. I mean, what does that tell us about what we need to do to re-anchor and secure what made America the great country that it is?
7: Yeah, we're not just celebrating 250 years of existence, but we're celebrating the idea, the ideal of America, and that it has lasted for 250 years, but not because it's been just a free ride. It's been under assault for all 250 years, and it's currently under assault with this. You call them Democrats socialists. They're just socialists. Look, if the Democrats want to bring them into their tent, it's going to be to the Democrat Party's peril. They are not Democrat socialists. They are nationalist socialists, and they seek the downfall and destruction of our country as founded, as envisioned, and as currently operated. And the calling couldn't be higher. The times couldn't be more grave. They are closer to destroying this country more than any time since the Civil War. And that's the reality of the circumstance.
1: And I think we got to keep that before us. But let's transition to the external threats to our country. Sure. The United States, Iran, not in direct negotiations this week, but indirect. What's your assessment of this latest round of discussions and where this is headed?
7: Well, there's two things going on, I think, of import, Tony. One is, of course, the ongoing Iran negotiations. The other one is the framework deal, the 14 clause deal with Lebanon, which I think is historic. It gets rid of Hezbollah and puts America as kind of the watchdog on that to confirm it, and gets Israel out of Lebanon once that is done, and provides for that peace on that border. But the other one, of course, is Iran. And Iran is trying to act like they always have, where they would say America has the watch, but we have the time. Unfortunately, the Iranian leadership doesn't realize that is now flipped on its head. America with Donald Trump as president has not only the watch, but also the time. And while they're playing for time, it is not going to last. And the president is not going to put up with that, with their antics. So they're going to be able to play this game for a little while. But meanwhile, oil is flowing. The economies are picking up. Prices are coming down. And Iran is going to be dealt with if they continue to obfuscate and try and protract this, what's inevitable, which is no more nuclear or armed terrorist state of Iran. That's the inevitable outcome of this, one way or the other.
1: Of course, the president, well, you said, I mean, he's just in his second year. He's got time on his side, with the exception of the midterm election straight ahead of us. That obviously has been a factor in where we stand right now with Iran.
7: Yes, it obviously is a factor. But like I said, the oil is flowing. Prices are coming down. World economies are picking up. And there's a reasonable discussion going on right now. But the president recognizes who these people are for what they are. And so I think he's going into this clear eyed. And there's a limit to his patience on this thing. But you got to remember, too, Tony, that while there are midterms coming up and there are inconsistencies and imperfections in the Republican Party, what America sees right now is the socialists taking over that party. And it doesn't matter if you're just a run-of-the-mill Democrat. That's not who's going to be in charge there. The crazy people that want to destroy America are going to be in charge of it. They've said that Hakeem Jeffries is not going to be the speaker. And as radical as he is, he's not radical enough for them. So the choice is going to be very clear. It's going to be very obvious. You can either choose insanity and suicide, or you can choose some kind of normal way of living in America and the world. And that's the choice that's going to be before the American people at the midterms.
1: Yeah, the speaker is consistently put it up. You have a choice between common sense or crazy. That's the option that's before us.
7: Yeah.
1: I want to just step aside for a moment when you're talking about the price of oil and all of that. Are we learning a lesson? I mean, you're from Pennsylvania, Keystone Pipeline, where we're talking right. about bringing more independence in, that we had during the first Trump administration, only to see it abandoned by the Biden administration. We shouldn't have to make our decisions for national security based upon oil.
7: We should not. And of course, the United States is sitting on a mountain of these resources, Pennsylvania in particular, third largest gas producer on the planet. And so, this stuff is right underneath our feet, and we shouldn't be beholden to states and nations like Iran. Just imagine, Tony, if Iran actually did have nuclear weapons and a ballistic missile shield to protect them. If they can extort us now on the Strait of Hormuz without that, just imagine what they would do with that and with a president that would allow that. And so it is important for us to take stock not only of energy independence, but go to the point of energy dominance. We were there for a brief moment until Biden took over, and that can all be changed in a moment in the midterm. So we can't allow that to happen.
1: We just have about 40 seconds left, Congressman Scott Perry. 4th of July, 250th anniversary. What are you looking for toward the future to preserve that freedom and liberty that we have for the next generation?
7: Well, it's exactly right. Happy Independence Day, happy birthday, America. But America's been under assault since its founding, and that doesn't change now. As a matter of fact, like I said, maybe worst time since the Civil War. These people are going to be elected into Congress, and they're looking to be in the executive branch across the country in mayorships and governorships. It is outrageous. And we're going to have to stand up and start saying so. It's no right. longer we can avoid the confrontation. We cannot avoid it any longer. We have to save our country.
1: Scott Perry, happy 4th of July. Thanks for joining us. Folks, stick with us. We're back with more after this.
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14: 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I'm still searching. Hi, this is Lon Solomon, and this is what Billy Joel said at the close of his documentary, And So It Goes. You know, Billy is right. Everyone is born lost, looking and searching for something to fill the hole inside of us that only God can fill. This is why Jesus said, come to me and I will give you rest. You will find peace for your soul. Hey, if you're still looking, look in the right place, the Lord Jesus. Not a sermon, just a thought.
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0: protect female athletes by preventing biological males from entering female-only sports. Now, this court decision sets a precedent allowing other states to continue protecting women's and girls' sports. Joining us now to discuss this is West Virginia Attorney General J.B. McCuskey, who led this fight to protect women and girls' sports. General McCuskey, welcome to This Week on Capitol Hill. Thanks for joining us.
1: Thanks for having me, and that was a perfect encapsulation of what happened at the court the other day.
0: Well, first, let me say congratulations on what I think is a very significant victory. I think we have 27 states that are similar to West Virginia in protecting women's sports. But I want to ask you this question, General. Why was the Supreme Court decision on this matter so important for women's sports and for fairness?
1: Well, a couple things. I think one of the really important things is that on Title IX, this was a 9-0 decision. And even on the equal protection grounds, it was 6-3. And so as important as the fact that we won is the fact of how resoundingly we won. And I think that's a real indication to the rest of the country, the 23 states, like you said, who don't have similar laws, as well as to Congress, who's been sitting on their hands on this issue, that this is common sense, right? This is where our country is. And if you're talking about competitive sports, making sure that our women and girls have fair and safe places to play makes sense. It's constitutional. And I would challenge every state that doesn't have this law to go out and do it today.
0: You mentioned common sense, General. Let me just read from the court's majority opinion. All agree females and males have inherent physical differences relevant to athletic performances. Did we really need 45 pages of a Supreme Court decision to tell us that?
1: We did not. And what's one of the really interesting things, and one of the things that's frustrating for me, is I'm constantly asked by the media, particularly people who might disagree with me, you know, was this fight worth it? Was it worth, you know, all of your time to do this? One, that completely forgets about the thousands upon thousands of girls who's having their places taken on podiums. But I think more importantly is in both Idaho and in West Virginia, we got sued. We were defending a common sense law. And so any amount of time that the government or I or my office had to spend on this was in reaction to big national leftist law centers suing the state of West Virginia. So the answer to that question is yes on both accounts.
0: But isn't that the way it often is? They pick the fight, then they accuse you of starting the fight. And what did they want? You to wave a white flag and abandon all these girls and common sense?
1: And my state legislature is what they're asking me to abandon. And it is my job to defend their laws. And very bravely, they stood up and passed this law years ago. The other real falsehood that I keep seeing on the internet is places like NBC News and ABC News and CBS News and ESPN, et cetera. They keep saying that this is a ban on trans athletes playing sports. It is not a ban on trans athletes playing sports. It is a ban on biological males playing sports against females. There is no place in this country that will say you cannot play sports because you are trans. What will happen is you will play sports with the people for whom you have the same genetic and biological makeup. And that makes sense.
0: So, General, explain how the precedent that this case sets will affect other states.
1: So all the other 27 states that have similar laws to West Virginia can now move forward freely, knowing that they can enforce their law and that their enforcement of that law will be constitutional. This is really a landmark piece of judicial decision making, right? This is a big deal for our country going forward. And I think one of the things I said earlier that I'd like to reiterate is that I'm really hopeful that all of these Congress people that are taking a victory lap about the hard work that the Republican attorney generals have done on this issue will grow a little bit of intestinal fortitude and understand that it isn't fair for a biological male to be playing sports against a female in California, the same as it isn't in West Virginia. And it's time for Congress to step in, pass common sense legislation here, legislation that agrees with the Supreme Court, that agrees with the NCAA, that agrees with the International Olympic organizations, and to say that in this country, we are going to protect competitive women's sports. And I'm really hopeful that this decision gives them the backbone to do more than just talk. And to actually take some action.
0: General, we just have about 45 seconds left, but are you also hopeful that maybe this is a crack in the facade of the left that has kept common sense perspectives at bay because they have confused everything?

0: everyone about gender and sexual identity?
1: Yeah, I mean, I think, one, the answer to that question is a resounding yes. But I think when you look at all of these communists who are getting elected all over this country, what you're seeing is deep fissures within the left. And almost all of those fissures come from a lack of common sense. It is common sense that we live in a capitalistic society. It's common sense that biological boys shouldn't be playing sports against girls. And so I think what you're seeing is that the Democratic Party is really breaking apart into two sides, those who believe in reality and those who don't. And this is a great example of that. And that was a great question.
0: General McCuskey, thanks so much for joining us. Folks, stick with us. The House Speaker joins us next.
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0: Welcome back to This Week on Capitol Hill. I'm Tony Perkins, your host. This July 4th weekend, both chambers of Congress are in recess after efforts to pass the National Defense Authorization Act and the Save America Act flatlined in the House this past week. And with the August recess approaching, what priorities will House Republicans push as the midterm elections approach? Joining us now for our weekly conversation is House Speaker Mike Johnson, who represents Louisiana's 4th Congressional District. Mr. Speaker, happy 4th of July.
14: Hey, Tony. Hey, glad to be with you. And we have so much to celebrate. An exciting weekend in the nation's capital. Just so many visitors here, so much going on, so much to celebrate and be thankful for.
0: Well, let's talk about that before we get into the nitty-gritty of governance. Let's talk about what there is to celebrate. 250 years of this republic, a constitutional republic that has withstood challenges from without and from within. But we've got some things on the horizon when we look at the Democratic Socialist candidates that really, I think, our founders would find an anathema to the founding vision of this nation.
14: Well, that's right. And over 250 years in this grand experiment in self-governance, every generation has had to face different challenges. What we are facing right now really is unprecedented. You know, we fought ideas like Marxism and communism during the Cold War and at other epochs in our history, but we have never fought it on our own shores and within our own institutions. And that is exactly what we are facing right now. As you know, there is a rising number of open Marxist, communist, socialists running for Congress. And they are winning on the Democratic side in these primaries. And it has set off the alarm bells here the last couple of weeks. As you know, you and I have been talking about it for quite some time. I've been on the campaign trail and here in Congress warning people about this for more than a year. And what we've seen in recent months is many Mamdanis have popped up all around the country running for Congress. For a while, Tony, everybody just kind of waved that off and said, oh, that was a New York City anomaly. No, sir. It's everywhere. And we've got to confront it. We've got to take it very seriously. And we have to vanquish that, because the ideas and proposals that these candidates would bring to Congress is frightening stuff. As you know, they published this as platform provisions. They want to abolish all borders. They want to abolish all prisons. They want to defund police. They want to remove the president and the Supreme Court. These are the things they're saying openly. They have disdain for America's founding principles. They wipe their hands on the American flag. Some of them have ties to terrorist organizations. This is not a game. We have to take it seriously. So while we celebrate the great blessing of liberty and this incredible country that God has given us to steward, we have to understand we're in an all-out battle to save it.
0: Let me get you to unpack that for just a moment a little bit further. When you talk about confronting it, I don't want people to think that there's a law that can be passed that will fix this. This is not an issue of laws, because our system of government allows for the maximum of freedom for men and women to govern themselves according to transcendent truth. This calls for a rediscovery of the founding principles that this nation was built upon. This is a battle of ideas in which all of us has to be vocal and engaged.
14: It's a battle of ideas, and ideas have consequences, sometimes very dangerous, frightening consequences, and we have to take that seriously. So yes, in this contrast of worldviews, of visions, of who we are as Americans and who we're going to be, we must remember our history. We must understand the foundational principles of the country, the foundations themselves, because it is impossible to defend them if you don't understand them. And so that's an education component. It's an advocacy component. It's reminding the generation coming behind us and some of our current, even office holders around the country, what it is we're fighting for. What makes America the greatest nation in the history of the world, and how is it imperiled? That is our task, and we need every platform, every voice. I'm grateful for your show and the weekly updates you provide everyone, because more and more Americans need to be attuned. One of the things that the founders of this grand experiment in self-governance reminded us of, their advice that echoes down through the generations to you and me, is that religion and morality were indispensable supports of the republic, and in order to keep the republic, you had to have an informed and engaged electorate. You had to have citizens, people who understood that if you're going to be self-governing, if you're going to have a government, maintain a government of, by, and for the people ourselves, then the people have to be engaged and steward that. They have to be wary of their responsibility as citizens. We need much more of that, and this is a wake-up call for us to do all those very things.
0: Now, there is a role for Congress to play in this. When we look at, you talked about platforms, we've seen in recent years social media, the big tech companies putting their thumb on the scale of free speech. That's obviously something that needs continued attention. But also, we had a court decision this week on birthright citizenship that essentially throws open the doors, the gates of our nation. I mean, Congress has a role there, do they not?
14: They do, and the president tried to work on that with executive orders that was thwarted in the court, as you noted, in a very damaging, I think, dangerous decision, because the original idea of birthright citizenship, as we all know from history, was to overcome the stain and the sin of slavery and ensure that their children born here have the same opportunities and rights as everyone else. But now it's been abused and terribly so by foreign countries, birthright tourism. They're using us, they're abusing us, other nations to ourselves, and including China, which is a real threat, as has been explained by national security experts and the chair of Homeland Security just this week, that Chinese nationals will come here over the border in the eighth month of pregnancy, have a child, have dual citizenship as an American, go back to China, be trained as a young person, as a insurgent Marxist communist, and then sent back over here to invade and go into our university systems or corporate America and steal intellectual property, etc. It's very dangerous. It's something we must take seriously in Congress. We're investigating right now the role that we need to play. Will it require a constitutional amendment, or can we do this statutorily to try to address this threat? Very serious stuff.
0: All right, before we wrap up, Mr. Speaker, back to this past week. A little frustrating for you. I sensed it in your voice as you were talking to the media, where some members of your own caucus basically shut down the House floor again this week.
14: Yeah, I got to work with all of them, get them all together, another day at the office. But these are high stakes. By voting against our own party's rule on the floor, it impeded the progress of the National Defense Authorization Act. Obviously, very important to get military funding right now. And, of course, the fourth iteration, the fourth time we'll pass the Save America Act, and the only route to get it to the president's desk, ultimately, I'm afraid, is their reconciliation bill. To do all that, we've got to keep the engine moving here. So when we bring them back after this short break for July 4th, we'll get right back to it. I'll get them on board. We'll move it forward. Just another day here.
0: All right, Mr. Speaker. Have a great weekend. Always great to see you.
14: You too, my friend. God bless and happy 4th.
0: House Speaker Mike Johnson. By the way, this is an opportunity to rediscover the foundations of our country. And in fact, the Speaker and I used to teach a course together. I originally taught it. He joined with me. A God in Government course that explores the biblical grounds for government and how America built itself on those foundations. You can find out more by texting course to 67742. Stick with us. We're back after this.
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0: Welcome back to This Week on Capitol Hill. At Matthew 19, the Pharisees, always trying to trap Jesus, cornered him on the subject of marriage and sexuality. He replied, "Have you never read that he who created them from the beginning made them male and female?" Well, this week, the U.S. Supreme Court, in its majority opinion on women's sports and the definition of sex, spent 45 pages explaining that, quote, "females and males have inherent physical differences relevant to athletic performance," end quote. What Jesus said in one sentence took the highest court in the land 45 pages to explain. But there is a reason. The court gave judicial sanction to this cultural race to the bottom when it redefined marriage in its 5-4 decision in Obergefell 16 years ago. Some of us, despite the hate labels and the deplatforming, warned that redefining marriage was never just about marriage equality or allowing people to marry the one they loved. It was about a radical reordering of society as human sexuality became something viewed as infinitely customizable. We have short memories as a people, so let me take us back about 15 years. Less than 6 months after Obergefell, the Charlotte, North Carolina City Council ignited the bathroom wars by allowing men who identified as women to use women's restrooms. The state legislature intervened, only to face boycotts from the NBA, the NCAA, and other sports organizations. The agenda then moved into the schools, where parents who opposed bathroom policies or objected to schools hiding a child's social transition from them were increasingly marginalized, even called domestic terrorists by those working with the Biden administration. Women's sports became the point where the public drew a clear line, as more girls lost championships, scholarships, and opportunities to male-bodied competitors, sometimes suffering physical injuries in the process. Now, to return to the court's decision in West Virginia versus PBJ, the majority states, quote, "Females and males have inherent physical differences relevant to athletic performance," end quote. In acknowledging biological reality in athletics, the court has exposed the tension within its own jurisprudence. Many Americans now recognize that redefining marriage opened Pandora's box, leading to efforts to redefine human sexuality throughout education, sports, medicine, government, and a host of other areas of public life. If females and males have inherent physical differences that matter on the playing field, do those differences not also matter in the family? The social sciences consistently confirm what Jesus reminded the Pharisees. God made humanity male and female. He then declared, "For this reason, a man shall leave his father and mother and shall be joined inseparably to his wife, and the two shall become one flesh." That one flesh union produces children who were designed to have both a mother and a father. Decades of research have repeatedly found that on average, children raised by their married mother and father who love one another experience better outcomes across a host of measures. The court should not stop with women's sports. If biological reality matters on the playing field, should it not matter in the family? The truthful answer to that question requires re-examining Obergefell, a decision that conflicts with biological reality, the well-being of children, and the design for marriage that Jesus affirmed. And that has been This Week on Capitol Hill.
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22: News. I'm Mary Rose. Hundreds of thousands of Americans making their way to the National Mall today to celebrate 250 years of American independence. Chad George brought his family all the way from Columbus, Ohio.
23: Brought the family here for the 250th anniversary of the greatest country in the world. A lot of division in the world, but the reality is, as you've seen with the World Cup going on, we have the greatest country in the world, and you need to get out and enjoy it, which is why we're here right now.
22: President Trump speaking at Mount Rushmore last night. He spoke about the threat of communism in the Democrat Party.
24: Communism is the exact opposite of life, liberty, and the pursuit of happiness. It's death, tyranny, and the pursuit of evil. The godless communist morality states that anything is justified to bring about inhuman visions and to really propose what's good. They don't want good.
22: And wildfire threats in the West. Correspondent Ed Donahue has the latest.
25: Red flag wildfire warnings are in effect in several states in the West. The Cottonwood Fire in Utah is the biggest. A state of emergency has been declared. Fireworks are being restricted. The National Weather Service issued a rare, particularly dangerous situation warning. UCLA geography professor Park Williams says the West got a good amount of rain to start the year. But
26: the tap just totally turned off. So low precipitation totals and really high temperatures have left our forests really abnormally parched.
25: Red flag warning stretched from Idaho to southern Arizona and New Mexico. I'm Ed Donahue.
22: Nearly 1 million power outages are being reported in multiple states. Saturday, the tracking site Power Outage says 842,000 homes were without electricity in the Midwest. This is SRN News. Do you know you are a Christian?
27: LifeWay Research has been asking that question to Protestant churchgoers, and only 53% of them say that most of the people they know are aware that they are followers of Christ. 30% say most people don't know. But the survey also reveals that a strong majority of Christians are fully prepared to share their faith. 65% say they would have no hesitation letting a non-Christian person know they are a believer. Michael Harrington reporting.
22: According to a new poll released by Talker Research, 17% of Americans do not believe Gay Pride Month should be celebrated at all, while another 8% believe it's too much and should be scaled back. The survey also finds that 28% of respondents think Pride Month is important and should be supported, and 21% say they support the idea of it but admit they don't really care about it in practice. Researchers report that these divisions run parallel to political party ideologies. This is SRN News. Air travelers could soon see major improvements at airports across the country thanks to a big new federal investment. Correspondent Ken Moorman reports.
28: Transportation Secretary Sean Duffy has announced nearly $1.8 billion in FAA grants for airport upgrades in 46 states. The funding will pay for runway repairs, taxiway improvements, terminal upgrades, lighting projects, and safety enhancements. Duffy says the investment is part of rebuilding America's transportation infrastructure, while FAA officials say the projects will improve safety and modernize the travel experience for families. Ken Lorman reporting.
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12: 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It's Kevin McCullough, Monday through Friday, on That Kevin Show. And now, from the Connors and Sullivan Broadcast Studios, the man who is not what he wants to be, but is way grateful that he's not who he used to be, here,
32: All right, welcome in. Friends, I got to tell you, there are times as a... As someone who does a talk show, I don't know, 6 or 7 days a week, 8 days a week, 9, I don't know how many shows I do now. But it's one of those things where very seldom do I ever get excited about a single broadcast. But today is that day. I've been doing this, I don't know, like 25, 30 years. But this is one of those days I was looking forward to for many leading up to it, because we don't get a chance to celebrate America's birthday every day of the year. And we don't get to celebrate the 50th or the 100th or the 150th every year, much less the 250th. So today, as I've been telling those of you listening on 400 stations coast to coast, thank you for being there. We are live from Times Square in America's most important intersection to celebrate America 250. Thank you for joining us. And when I say we, my good friends, my co-hosts for today, who I just am so grateful for, and I think are going to have a great time with us. Let me first introduce someone who needs no introduction to New York. She's the First Lady of New York Hospitality. She has been a rock star for this city in some of its most dangerous hours, and I think that at the end of today, you're going to see again why she's a rock star. But Christine Nicholas, CEO of Nicholas & Lentz Communications, and also former, I don't know, public servant in the mayor's office with Mayor Giuliani in the days following 9/11 and so forth. You're with us every Friday to talk a little bit about tourism and the fun things about New York, but welcome to the full broadcast today.
0: Very good to be with you, Kevin. Always a pleasure. And welcome to Times Square. I mean, this is the crossroads of the world. We're here. It is a beautiful, glorious mosaic. And I'm just so proud to be part of this radio show to talk about 250.
32: When you think about New York and Times Square, nothing really says America like this. Capitalism, people from every walk of life, every literally country on the planet, and they're all here and they're all experiencing American life at its busiest.
0: It is indeed. And you know what? It's our freedoms that allow this.
32: Yeah.
0: You don't know a lot of other cities, a lot of countries, they have the center of the city, but in order to do something like this, you'd have to pay off governments or something like that. not here in New York City. Yeah. We do want to thank the Times Square Alliance, but we also want to thank the freedoms that we have that allow us to speak freely, openly, in front of a large crowd of diverse people that may not always agree with what we have to say, but
32: well, we're going to come back to that, because I think there's a very interesting thought to piggyback on that. But let me introduce our next co-host, who you hear every Monday with me here on That Kevin Show. He is the host of The Big Skinny. He was just with us yesterday giving us some insights into the markets. And Lou Bassanese, it's good to have you in person as opposed to telephone.
1: Always a pleasure to be in your presence, my friend. Even when we're not recording, we're going live and it's raining down on us.
32: I don't exactly know what that was about, but Christine is now dry, so we're all good.
0: Yeah. I look at it as a baptism of some sort.
32: Yeah, that was the tent sprinkling you with its sanctification. And we're going to have lots of great guests coming up. I want to go back to what you were saying, though, Christine. I want to get your view on this, too, Lou. We live in a diverse time, diverse people, diverse thoughts. Look at out from under this tent. You see every walk of life, every expression of self-importance and everything else. A lot of people want to say that the division and that the other stuff that's going on in the culture right now is worse than it's ever been.
1: Yeah.
32: I don't believe that it is, and I also don't believe that it's the best that it's ever been. I think that America, in some kind of crazy way, has always been this amalgamated, beautiful mess of conflicts of ideas, but at the end of the day, unity in how we live and come together. And Christine, you brought up the subject. I'll let you respond first.
0: Well, we live it every day here in New York City, and I believe that we truly are blessed for that, that we can, get to where we need to be safely with, when you look at those pictures of, in New York City movies, and you just see the masses of people, and we're all different, yet we all get along beautifully. It really is. I think the Knicks had something to do with that.
1: Hey, man, you're going where I was going. 2 million people come out to celebrate the New York
32: Knicks. Okay, that took exactly 5 minutes and 22 seconds to get the Knicks first Knicks reference
0: in. Knicks and five.
1: Knicks and five. I want to see the Yankees win this year and the New York Giants. Let's bring all the trophies
0: I'm
1: back.
0: With you.
32: And for those of you listening in the other
3: other 399 cities of America. Thank you for being here as
1: well. Hey, there's New York and everywhere else, but no, just kidding.
32: Lou, to you, the question is it more divided?
1: I think it's more divided if you let your devices convince you of that, because if we stare out here at Times Square, there's interactions, there's just collisions between cultures and people, and you have to find a way to work through that if you're in person. I think technology, which I've always focused on, spent my whole career investing in, is extremely divisive if you let it be. Mm-hmm. It can also be extremely, you know, miracle-making for drug development, all these other things that we rely on technology before. But I think the spread of information, and more importantly, misinformation, happens through the devices, not when you sit down and have a conversation in real life.
32: This is where I'm going to disagree slightly, because I do think that it is divisive. I'm not ignoring the divisiveness, but I think that in the founding days of the fathers, I think that they were as divisive as the technology allowed them to be. Mm-hmm. And if you think about, I'm writing the Federalist Papers, and I'm gonna start the Cleveland Democrat, and I'm gonna author the Columbus Republican. Well, like, we named our media sources like according to our partisan bent at that time. Yeah. It was what the technology allowed.
1: So the carrier pigeons carried the misinformation as opposed to.
0: Now that goes back to our days in Italy. Okay,
32: yeah, that's right. but if you boil down to it, they did have massive fights over people that would say, "Oh, you slandered me! You lied about what I said." And I'm like, I've been watching a lot of documentaries leading up to the 4th, because I'm just so excited that we made it to 250. But I'm going, wow, these guys had the exact same problems we do today.
1: But isn't that the beauty that Christine put her finger on? Is that we can have that civil disagreement
32: and survive for 250 years.
0: Well, look, I mean, when you go back 250 years, we call it the Revolutionary War, but it was the first civil war in these American states, right? In these colonies.
32: You had loyalists to the king living next door to the colonists, and they were friends until the revolution broke out.
0: And when you break it down, it was 40% loyalists, 40% patriots, and then 20% were on the side. And
1: they weren't democratic socialists?
0: No. Well, actually, they were probably capitalists, because they were siding with either Great Britain or with the colonies on who employed them. And in one household, you may have had two or three folks that were employed, one being from the colonies, one being from Great Britain, and they were fighting each other because they were fighting for their lives and their livelihood. So it really was the first civil war.
32: Well, and it took forever to fight, and we finally did it in about 8 years. It was at 8-9 years that it took us to get it done.
0: And we were the occupied city here in New York City. I mean, I know we talk a lot about Boston and Philadelphia, and they are very important.
32: Yeah.
0: But this is the occupied city.
32: So coming up, we've got historians. We've got people that are concerned about the future of this country. We've got entrepreneurs. We've got the founder of Sail Forth, which is going to be this big armada of boats going up and down the river. And we have got T-Square.
0: Tom Harris
32: himself, the man who is hosting all of us today for this day-long broadcast of America 250. But right now, we're telling the whole nation about it. Thank you for being here for That Kevin Show.

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1: Great to be back with you. Times Square is the location. It is our Celebrate America 250 Day. And how American 250 does it get than to have the That Kevin Show theme come back with Tony Mara, one of the David Letterman all-time great drummers, drumming us back in? I just think it's appropriate for Times Square and all the rest. Anyway, I'm here with Lou Bassanese and Christine Nicholas. We are enjoying this reflection of our country's presence, and it's all been made possible by the Times Square Alliance and Tom Harris is the president. Yeah. T-Square, no stranger to all of my radio shows. And Tom, it's good to see you in person. Thank you for having us, first of all. And why does Times Square feel it's important to celebrate America's 250?
2: Thank you for being here. Thank you for being here. We're so excited to have the entire family of Salem here with us. And I'm not going to start naming the stations because I'll get it wrong. But Times Square has always had a place in history and in celebrations. Right behind us, we have the Father Duffy statue, a World War I chaplain. And if you think about it, Times Square is a living laboratory for American freedoms. We celebrate the First Amendment every day here in Times Square. The commercial enterprise is in its glory here, and it's a place that people come to assemble, including the radio station.
1: Yeah, well, and you, and how many events would you say you host in Times Square over the course of a given year?
2: It's over the course of a day. I mean, we're doing probably over 1,000 events in the square a
1: day.
2: I'm sorry, 1,000 events a year in Times Square. We have more than one per day.
1: Yeah, that's
2: I mean,
1: incredible.
2: Today we have we're going to have soccer fans here. We have We have a FIFA activation down in the south. We had a film shoot overnight. We have this radio station broadcasting. So that's just today.
1: As we were talking in the first segment, Tom, the New York has always been kind of a laboratory for the rest of America. Things kind of get worked out here first. What kind of impact do you think Times Square, New York City, Ellis Island, this entire existence of this city has meant to the 250 years?
2: Well, I think Times Square is a reflection of the city, of the nation, to the world. We are celebrating America 250 throughout the whole year in Times Square. We started out on New Year's Eve with a celebration of America 250 right after midnight. On July 3rd, there's going to be a private event, but it's going to celebrate the 250th anniversary of the country. And then America 250 is going to be back on December 31st to close out the year. So we are jam-packed throughout the year with patriotic stuff, and we're so happy that Salem is here today in Times Square.
1: Will there be a ball drop on July 4th? I heard rumors about that.
2: On July 4th? I don't know. I know Taylor Swift is getting married on July 3rd.
3: Did you get invited?
2: No, wait. I didn't get invited.
1: Is that for real? Do we know that for sure now?
2: No. I mean, it's reported. It was in the news, so it has to be true.
3: That's right. I read it online.
1: Yeah. Well, so if people are listening in Seattle or Kalamazoo or wherever they are this afternoon, what would you tell them about why they should come to New York this year specifically?
2: So I think New York is probably the great, I would say it's the greatest city in the world, and I think Times Square has something for everyone. There's some, you could go to Taco Bell, or you could go to a Michelin restaurant, you could go see live theater, you could go see regular theater. There's experiences here, and the greatest free show in the world is just people watching right here in Duffy Square.
4: So Tom Harris is our guest. Of course, he is the president of the Times Square Alliance, and this is the most popular place not only in New York City, but I think arguably the world. Tom Harris, you were also part of the NYPD, so we want to thank you for your service. And how does that background really make you be able to do this job so well? Because, by the way, there's been three presidents of the Times Square Alliance, and each were unique, but I certainly feel the safest now with Tom Harris next to me.
2: Well, thank you so much. That's very kind. We are safe because of the hard work of the men and women of the New York City Police Department. Commissioner Tisch has been amazing, but we've always had great police commissioners, and they recognize the value of Times Square and the importance to make sure that Times Square is safe for those hundreds of thousands of people who pass through here every day. So I don't really take credit for it. I give all of the credit to them. And we are certainly a neighborhood that works together. Neighborhoods that work together work. And we have great partners with the New York City Police Department. And that's why Times Square really is the safest that it has been in history.
3: Tom, pleasure to meet you. I'm the numbers nerd, right? I'm a Wall Street guy. I love numbers. I am fascinated by your stat that over 1,000 events a year here in Times Square, which begs the question for me. We talked at the top of the show about this world seemingly divided. What's the common thread that you can say, witnessing the diversity of groups that are coming here, 1,000 over the course of the year, that binds everyone together, that really is representative of what America's about?
2: So I think here people put politics aside when they come into Times Square, and we can have differences but not be disagreeable. And I think that's what's sort of missing with the country. Everything is, if you don't agree with me, you're dead to me. And I think that when we started to not appreciate our differences and celebrate the differences that we all have that make us unique and make us different and make it exciting, I think that's when we started to lose a little bit. And here in Times Square, we celebrate the diversity of individuals, of cultures, of restaurants, of theater every single day. It's diversity in action.
1: And I want to say you have a really tough job because when COVID hit, you took the hit like the rest of the city did, and numbers went down, and we had to close everything down, and all that happened. And you've been building it back every second that you've been awake since then. But one bad headline, and all of a sudden everybody goes, "Oh, New York's not safe again." And you know, I just want to say, here we are surrounded by people in Times Square, and I've never felt safer. And the NYPD are here, and they're doing their thing. But one bad headline, Tom, is not representative of what you're turning out here every day.
2: No, of course, and it's so important to focus on the positive. It's very easy to just sensationalize the headlines, but we look to do is push out the positive, and that's why I love the partnership with Salem, because you're always looking for positive. Sure, we would like the world to be better. We all would, but we don't have to fight while we figure out who's going to win. This isn't a sporting event. It's not the Knicks game. But just remember, at the end of a Knicks game, we all shake hands and remember that we're friends and that we're out for the same thing, and that's the enjoyment. And we're all out for the same thing here in Times Square, and that's creating fantastic memories and good experiences for everyone who comes from all over the world to experience.
1: How many
2: Times
1: restaurants
2: Square.
1: In Times Square?
2: There's probably 260 restaurants.
1: How many theaters?
2: 41.
4: That's 41. 39 operating right now.
2: 39 operating.
4: If you count Lincoln Center, which is not quite in this district, that's another theater, but they've deemed it a Broadway theater. Right. So yeah, any given day, there's going to be 39 different productions.
1: That's why the revivals that play there get qualified for the Tonys, because it's technically
4: a Broadway theater.
2: Yeah. And then we have a lot of smaller theaters that are just outside. AMT theater
1: they call them black box rooms, where just a small crowd can be in there, but it's a warm and welcoming experience.
2: And it's a small crowd enjoying live theater, and there's nothing like live theater. Every show is different. You could go see one show two times, and there's always going to be something different, something to capture your mind and just challenge you.
3: Have you seen them all 39?
2: No, I can't
4: hard.
2: Say that. Christine has.
4: I've tried. I still have, but I will tell you, just right now, Two Strangers Carrying a Cake was one of those shows nominated for a Tony Award, did not win, but it is a love story about New York City. It's about folks that are, you know, he comes over from the UK, he's enthusiastic, he's excited, and she, of course, as a barista in Brooklyn, could care less, but then through his eyes, she sees New York in a different way. And I think that's what I love about Times Square, is you can see the excitement, you can see the love for New York City, and you see it through their eyes, and you realize how blessed we are to be here. You're seeing this now through the World Cup coverage. You see all of these Instagram accounts, Freddie from Germany, and you know, like,
1: who got an invite to the White House,
4: and also he was on Fox Business. I mean, it's crazy. But the reason being is they had an impression that New York was going to be a certain way through the either the media or through their own governments, and now they've come here, and it's almost like free-range tourists, yeah. right? They can yeah. go, they can be free, they can experience it for themselves, and that's the beauty of tourism. You need to be able to see it for yourself, and it has been a gift as far as,
1: well,
4: like,
1: and imagine,
4: you know, marketing.
1: And some people are doing this, but imagine the difference in experience of doing a FIFA game in New York and then going to L.A. to see one and then seeing one in the Midwest. It's like America really is unlike any other place on the world, and the world's seeing that for themselves right now firsthand. We have got so much more fun left in the remainder of today's That Kevin Show live from Times Square. Thank you, Times Square Alliance and Tom Harris, for having us. Being brought to you by the also thebigskinny.com. We will talk a little bit more about what that's all about. And I want to say thank you to Eagle Nuclear, providing the next generation of energy when we need it as well. All just some of our sponsors today here in our big Times Square Celebrate 250 America. Coming right back.

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2: Foundations of Freedom, a look at America's founding principles and the leaders who shaped our nation.
3: March 4th, 1865. The Civil War was nearing its end. The nation was exhausted, divided, and grieving. On that day, President Abraham Lincoln delivered his second inaugural address, just 700 words spoken in about 7 minutes. 41 days later, Lincoln would be assassinated. Yet the words he spoke that day still echo through history. In that brief address, Lincoln referenced God 14 times, spoke of prayer, and quoted scripture repeatedly. He reminded Americans that both sides of the conflict shared a common faith, saying both read the same Bible and pray to the same God, and each invokes his aid against the other. Lincoln understood that political division alone could not explain the nation's crisis. More than 160 years later, America still wrestles with division, truth, and our dependence on God. The question is whether we'll remember the wisdom Lincoln left behind.
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0: Sam Levine on sax there, who'll be with us at the end of the show with a very special gift, along with Allison Taylor. Not going to tell you anything more about it till then. It's Kevin McCullough. We are live from Times Square, and we have got a celebration of America 250 going on. Christine Nicholas and Lou Bassanese, my co-hosts for today, special to share this with you guys. I feel so strongly about how much you both love the country, and it's just really cool to get to do this together.
1: Agreed.
0: Lou, you join us on Mondays, and we talk money, and we talk about the markets, and we talk about capitalism, and we talk about entrepreneurialism and kind of working your way up.
1: Yeah.
0: And when America was founded, they had to win the independence. They did that. And then they had a big, long knockdown dragout over what government was going to be, and specifically what the economy was going to be.
1: Yes.
0: And there were these two forces at work, Jefferson and Hamilton, and they kind of saw the world completely differently. Hamilton won. New York kept the commerce of the United States. And this is like, we're one of the only countries on the planet that has a separate financial capital from our governmental capital. I'm just curious, your thoughts on what makes the American economic system unique and why it survived for 250 years.
1: Well, I think you're never going to lose sight of the foundation, right? The concept of free markets, making it open and separate from government. But then I think more than anything, this is why I love Wall Street and investing. Two things. It was never taught to me growing up. None of these money principles were ever taught, so it's constantly learning. But the markets are dynamic, and nowhere else in this world do you see the innovation in finance and in technology that gets to be adopted so quickly than it is in America. And so I think that's exciting and intimidating at the same time, right? Because the pace of change is the only thing that's constant, but the setup, the foundation of that, put that in place to enable that. And if you look at the thing that's dominating the headlines today, and that's AI, right? For the last 6, 7 months, 12 months, we're leading the race in AI because we have the system, the foundation from the founding fathers that put in place that allows us to innovate quickly, to have the capital provided, not from government, but from private citizens to fund this and bring it about and accelerate development. Nowhere else in the world does this exist. If you look at, I think France has one AI company. That's the greatest example of what's going on in Europe versus the United States in terms of technological innovation.
0: Well, and China's going to have something to say about this, or they're going to try to. That's really going to boil down to energy, which is kind of a different topic.
1: Yeah.
0: Christine, you wanted to add something?
2: No, I'm just, you know, when it comes to AI, since you seem to be the expert on this as far as investing.
0: His middle name is ChatGPT.
2: Yeah. How is it trading now? I mean, how are the, you know, when you talk about AI, I don't think people can sort of rattle off the top companies. You probably could, but
1: yes.
2: What should we be looking for if we are, you know, in novice investors and we wanted to get into the AI market?
1: Fantastic question. I think the only household name in AI is NVIDIA. They make chips. They used to make gaming chips. But here's the key is chips. That's it.
0: Yeah.
1: AI. Every technology, whether it's you getting into your car and having GPS, having those cooled seats that are air conditioned, right? There's chips in that. Our cell phones, these microphones, these headsets. So I think the best way to think of AI is it's the latest technology to leverage chips, semiconductors.
0: Yeah.
1: And the best investment to make, this is not personal investment advice, but it is factual. The best investment over the last 10 years has been owning the ETF that is nothing but semiconductor companies, chip companies. So you get a basket, you're diversified. The ticker symbol on that is SOXX for the Philadelphia Semiconductor Index. This year alone, it's up 114%. So even if you don't have a clue what to do in the markets, you don't know how to pick between one company or another, you can diversify broadly in an ETF, like the SOX ETF, or in your 401k, there's going to be a semiconductor ETF. It is the smartest decade-long trend that you can play, I would say, outside of maybe cybersecurity, because that's the next big threat, because we're fighting wars not on physical ground, but on digital ground.
0: Well, and it's going to increasingly be that way forever, because we're going to be cyber attacking, and we're going to have kinetic war side by side. I want to go back to the founders, though, because this is, I think, significant. Hamilton had to talk to Washington and to the Congress into taking a risk in setting up the Treasury, starting the National Bank, taking on some of the debt that some of the states incurred.
1: Yeah.
0: But Wall Street would not exist if he had not done that.
1: Yeah, mixed emotions on the role of government and the Treasury and how they've influenced markets, especially now you see the government investing directly.

0: companies. I am not a fan of that. We'll also see the government trying to have a heavier hand in regulating technologies. We were talking in the break about federalism. It's a tough area. Do we put the regulation of AI into the state's hands? I think that's hard to do because then you're going to have 50 different policies.
1: Well, state's going to have the resource to do
0: they
1: that.
0: Don't have the resource. More importantly, Christine, you said I'm the expert on AI, maybe for the next 5 minutes. The craziness about AI is every AI model leader changes by the week.
2: Right.
0: And every AI company is innovating at a pace we've never seen, which I think is the most important thing. We're used to just growth and being fast. This is exponential growth. So I like to use the analogy. It's like getting a, you know, playing softball and seeing a, like a lob pitch and then a 105-mile-an-hour fastball. We're just not used to it, this pace, this acceleration. So it's taking some adjusting to get used to.
2: I give you more than 5 minutes. I have a feeling you're going to be around for years and years because you're ahead of the curve, and that's really how you deal with the fastball, is being ahead of that curve.
1: Okay, when we come back, a historian's going to join us to talk about the Revolutionary Trail, not in Boston, not in Philadelphia.
2: But in New York.
1: Right here in New York City.
2: And AI. There's
1: and
2: an AI, yes.
1: And if you come to New York for
0: my expertise, reign is over.
1: July 4th celebration, you can download this stuff and experience it all for yourself. Stay with us. Very special guest coming up next. Surprise from That Kevin Show in Times Square, celebrating America's 250.

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6: From New York, that Kevin McCullough.
1: Well, they said it was going to rain all day, and thus far, we're dry, so I'm taking that as a win. It's That Kevin Show, live from Times Square today, a special edition, and on 400 stations, don't be nervous, coast to coast across the country. Glad to have you here. Lou Bassanese and Christine Nicholas are co-hosting with me as well today. And Christine, we have talked in our little travel show on Friday night, we have talked about the Revolutionary Trail and the echoes of the revolution.
7: Yes.
1: This is a project that's been kind of locally spearheaded here. Why don't you introduce our next guest?
7: It's a local project, but it is going to have some serious, I think, reach. Ted Knutson is a partner with our good friend who's been on the show, Peter Christensen. They're both professors out of CUNY, the Gotham Center. Ted joins us to talk about the New York City Revolutionary Trail, but also this Echoes of Revolution, which is a really exciting, as we were talking earlier, an AI augmented reality experience, which is launching soon. What's nice about it, how I look at it, is as a mom of teenagers, I struggle to get them to go beyond the Hamilton show, which we've seen about five or six times, and they know all the lyrics. So it was like that was the way of getting them to focus on a little bit of history.
8: Yeah.
7: But my son is also a big
8: gamer.
7: Fan. He's a gamer. Yeah. So this is up to you now, Ted. It's on you to like get Lucas Nicholas to learn more about revolutionary history through this new game of yours.
8: Okay, Ted Knutson, welcome.
9: Thank you for having me.
7: So what's the name of the game?
9: So the name of the game is Echoes of Revolution New York. It is a collaboration with the Ubisoft, the makers of Assassin's Creed video game, who actually recreated Colonial New York in their Assassin's Creed 3 in 2014. So we are licensing their game engine and projecting it onto real New York City streetscapes using augmented reality right on your phone for free. And we're mixing in a little bit of some original history of why New York was so important in the American Revolution. So you game a little, you learn a little, you walk a little, and you see some really great parts of downtown.
8: Now, people that aren't here, they're in the 399 other places, can they download this and have an experience without being physically in New York?
9: Not yet. That may be something that we do within the future, but we are actually trying to get people to actually come to New York City and actually walk, tread the terrain, as Winston Churchill used to say.
8: So talk to me about what kind of things about the New York Revolutionary Trail that we don't know that we should know.
9: Sure. Well, basically, New York is really the center of the American Revolution. If you asked anyone from the time period, say, from King George to the local commanders in the British Army, or from the Continental Congress to George Washington, they would say New York is the center. It's the great prize of the entire war. And most of the action kind of takes place within the commuter train lines of New York City. There's also some really great kind of iconic events that take place here in the city, including several major battles. Battle for Long Island is still Battle for Kips Bay, Battle of Harlem Heights. These are major engagements where America really could have disappeared. The American dream could have been snuffed out very early.
8: Well, and it was well known that Washington, it just killed him that he couldn't come back and retake New York before Yorktown.
9: 100%. So we talk, the game actually spans things that happened both in the run-up to the war, talking about things like the newspaper and PR wars that kind of led up to the war, all the beginning of the war where we see particularly the tearing down of King George the Third statue in Bowling Green, which is a big augmented reality portion of the game, defending the harbor against British incursion, and then things during the British occupation of New York between 1776 and 1783, including things like the Great Fire of 1776, and we turn that into sort of a whodunit.
7: So, Ted, how many portions of the game, like how many sites are there that you've worked on?
9: There's 10 main sites, and then you can also collect a number of characters. So that interspersed along the sites, along the route, you can kind of also meet famous people. They're all geofenced, which is to say that you actually have to be within like 10 or 15 yards of these things that you can see on the GPS interface.
8: So it's like Pokemon. It's Assassin's Creed meets Pokemon.
9: It is Assassin's Creed meets Pokemon with a little bit of history.
8: Yeah.
9: And yes, actually Niantic Social is a partner, as is Sugar Creative Labs out of the UK. So it's a great kind of international collaboration. And one of our major funders was actually the British government, which is pretty amazing.
8: Lou, stop buying the stocks and ask a question.
10: I'm not buying the stocks. 30 years ago, this would have made me really interested in history.
9: Yeah.
10: I'm curious in the technology. What's next on your development roadmap? Because now you can develop things. I know you can take photographs and create a virtual AI world in a matter of hours. So that's probably expanded what you can do with this project.
9: We haven't actually used AI to date with this project because historical accuracy is really, really crucial, and AI is not quite there yet. But you're right. I mean, we're talking 6 to 12 months before these experiences that used to cost $10, $20, $30 million to design these games. they'll be available to pretty much anybody with the know-how in the next, I'm going to guess, 12 to 18 months.
8: Take us back to the Revolutionary Trail. What's the most interesting aspect of, what's the most interesting stop along the way?
9: Yeah, that's a great question. I think the kids are going to like firing the cannons at British ships that line on the Hudson River the best. For me, I guess my personal favorite is actually doing the colonial printing press. So we actually can project a colonial era printing press and kind of how cool it was at the time period. You can tell how many bells and whistles it has, but also that not much has changed. So we're still trying to use this medium to tell a story.
10: So there's actually a technology now called Virtuix Omni One. It's an omnidirectional treadmill that you could do this and actually move around. So you can get history, technology, and
8: exercise
10: at the same time. So.
9: No, that's
8: what I need.
9: It makes total sense. And also that you see that, like, listen, newspapers and media stations have never exactly been straight down the middle calling balls and strikes. There's always been a sort of partisan tinge to them. And that's okay.
8: Well, and yeah, it was only a modern creation that journalism pretended to say we can be objective about this. We used to just put the party on the masthead of the newspaper.
9: If it wasn't on the masthead, it was pretty obvious.
8: That's right. Well, and I'm okay with that. Just tell me your perspective, and then I understand what you're saying and where you're coming from.
9: Absolutely.
8: Got to take another break. When we come back, another great sponsor of today's show is asking America to do something spiritual for itself on July 4th. Rocky and Lisa White will join us. Stick around. It's That Kevin Show live from Times Square.

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6: Serving it up with a no-drink minimum. It's that Kevin Show.
7: Yeah, it's a no-drink minimum because it's a family show, David Pipes. I've told you this before. Oh, that's Lonnie Perkins. Hold on a second. It's that Kevin Show. It's Times Square. We're here. Lou Bassanese, Christine Nicholas, Kevin McCullough. Glad to have you with us. And yesterday, I introduced you to Rocky and Lisa White, the owners and co-owners of America 250 Airborne Flag and Flagpole. And they told me for the first time about something called the 1776 Prayer Challenge. Rocky and Lisa, welcome back. It's good to have you. I just wish you could be here in Times Square with us. It's just too much fun.
8: I wish we could, Kevin. Thanks for having us, though.
7: Sure thing. Now, we're in Times Square. This is the crossroads of the world, and the world is on your mind when you're asking people to come together on July 4th at 4 in the afternoon. What are you trying to do?
8: Yes, we're asking people to join the movement on 4th of July at 4 p.m. to gather their friends and family and neighbors, and let's pray for America. And we're asking them to go on to the website and submit that, yes, they will do this challenge. And when they register saying, yes, I will do this, we will pray on the 4th at 4. When they register with accepting this challenge, they automatically get registered to a sweepstake winning $1,776 at the end of this challenge.
7: We didn't tell that part yesterday. That's a cool thing.
8: I failed to mention that giveaway.
7: Well, so here's what we want you to do, friends. We want you to pray for your country, because praying for your country is just good in and of itself. But then when you do, if you go on the website and say, yeah, I'm going to pray on July 4th, fill out the info, register, you're going to have a chance at $1,776. And Lou Bassanese, I'm not sure how far that'll go in AI stock, but we could get
9: it
7: a couple of
9: things. It could definitely help. It's the key is getting started.
7: There you go.
8: Yeah.
7: Rocky, you guys are purveyors of flags. What is the flag business like these days? How many American flags are people ordering and using and moving? I have to replace mine about every 3 years because the weather in the Northeast is just brutal and it just like tears it down eventually. But what's business like these days?
10: Yeah, Kevin, thanks for asking. Business is steady year-round, but I don't know. There's always an increase around the flag holidays. We got Memorial Day, Flag Day, 4th of July, and especially this year, being the 250th anniversary of our nation, sales are brisk, and we're selling flags in all various sizes. And, you know, we're just honored to be able to sell and service the American flag. It's just what we believe in.
7: Do you do only the Stars and Stripes, the current model? Do you do the original 13 colonies? Do you do the Don't Tread on Me? Like, I want all these flags in my house.
10: Absolutely, yes. We don't have them in stock. We have some of those flags in stock, but we sell all the historical flags, the 48 store. You know, we can get all of those. Those are flags that our suppliers, manufacturers have on hand, and we can get those. But for the most part, it's here in Texas. It's the U.S. and Texas flags, and then
7: sure.
10: Also a lot of the Betsy Ross and the America 250 and. I mean, flag sales are brisk.
9: Yes, hey, Rocky, Kevin, don't book that order for Kevin yet. I don't know that he's asked Amy to fly three flags on the house yet.
7: Yeah, I got to clear that with the bride. Well, Rocky and Lisa White are sponsoring the 1776 Prayer Challenge. Friends, 1776prayer.org is the website. It's 1776prayer.org. But get your friends and family. Just stop for a couple of minutes at 4 o'clock on July 4th and say a prayer for your country. Pray for your government. Pray for your leaders. Pray for your mayor. Pray for your governor, for your House of Representatives, your Senate. Pray for all of them because we want divine favor. Our founders started by asking God to show mercy and grace on us, and it would be very American to do the same thing on July 4th this year. Rocky and Lisa, thank you for all that you're doing. We appreciate it.
8: Very good. They can get their commemorative flags online as well while they last.
7: 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Coming back, hour number two from Times Square. 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
16: 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I'm still looking. I'm still searching. Hi, this is Lon Solomon. And this is what Billy Joel said at the close of his documentary, And So It Goes. You know, Billy is right. Everyone is born lost, looking and searching for something to fill the hole inside of us that only God can fill. This is why Jesus said, come to me, and I will give you rest. You will find peace for your soul. Hey, if you're still looking, look in the right place, the Lord Jesus. 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
21: And the belief was that you were to be submissive to authority over you unless that authority usurped the higher law. And they believe that's what occurred, and you see that in the language of the Declaration of Independence. And that really was the motivation throughout the Revolutionary War.
20: Happy Independence Day from Focus on the Family. We're joined today by historian Rod Gregg, who will share about the incredible faith of George Washington and other leaders in the Revolutionary War. They were vital in securing our freedom. I'm John Fuller, and your host is Focus President Jim Daly.
22: John, I love reflecting on how God's hand of providence has been on this nation from the very beginning. Of course, we know that George Washington and the members of the Continental Congress were fallible people. We are all fallible. We're all sinners saved by grace, and we get that. But God certainly used their faith and courage in extraordinary ways, and we can learn a lot from them. Our guest today is historian Rod Gregg, as you've mentioned. And he's dedicated a lot of his time studying the Revolutionary War and the faith of the founders, and I'm looking forward to this discussion.
20: I am too. Rod is an award-winning author of more than 20 books. He has spoken at many, many different venues. He's been on national TV shows, sharing from his wealth of expertise. He and his wife have 7 children and 14 grandchildren.
22: Rod, welcome back.
21: Thank you. Good to be here.
22: So good to have you. Tell me, in your words, why is it important for us to talk about George Washington's faith and the influence that he had on the American Revolution? So often in today's, you know, lexicon, when we raise a founding father, good point, people jump on all the bad points. But what was so unique about Washington and his commitment?
21: Well, to me, I think what's distinctive about him the most in terms of faith is that he was really representative in the sense that he was motivated and directed by his personal faith. And that was really typical of what it was like in colonial America. The Judeo-Christian worldview was really the bedrock foundation, and it really affected everything: American law, culture, government. And Washington really was more typical of his day and then you would think that you'd see in any other era.
22: He seemed to express in his writings and his diary, etc., just how much faith meant to the country, and that the events of the Revolution were evidence of why all Americans should have faith. And in fact, he said this in one of those writings: "I am sure there never was a people who had more reason to acknowledge a divine interposition in their affairs than those of the United States. And I should be pained to believe that they have forgotten that agency which was so often manifested during our revolution." I mean, that's pretty straightforward, mm-hmm. Right?
21: Right, and he uses the phrase throughout his writings, which were voluminous, by the hand of providence, by the hand of providence, through the hand of providence, the interpositioning of providence. He used that a lot, and that's where the title in the book comes from. But Washington was a very reserved man. He was a low church Anglican, and he really was one, his family said, who wanted to express his faith more by action than by words, although he wrote a lot and expressed a lot of his faith in his writings. And it was really important in his leadership during the Revolutionary War as general and as commanding general of the Continental Army and all the armies, his particular army that he led himself. He encouraged his troops to follow the what he called the character of a Christian in their duties. He was very serious about appointing chaplains, and chaplains who were serious about their faith. He took a position that after defeats, he would call for a time of reflection and worship and repentance, And what you saw there was in Washington's influence and how he made sure that his troops treated loyalists that were near his army. Mm. He treated them respectfully and did not mistreat them. And that really attracted them to the Patriot cause, particularly in contrast to the British, who so often would fall into this harsh, brutal form of warfare that kind of moved people away from them. And when you look at the population, Americans at the time of the Revolution, it was pretty much thirds, a third patriot, a third loyalist, and a third not sure which way to go. And that third really made a difference. And because of the, in many ways, I think the conduct of the British, conduct of Washington's army in contrast, that third moved over to the Patriot side, and that made a big difference.
22: Yeah, I'm sure. You know, Washington often referred to Providence as playing a key role. And, you know, sometimes historians debate, you know, were they people of true faith, a Christian faith, or people of just a greater God, you know, not really narrowing it to Jesus, basically. Speak to Washington's understanding that way, and the language of the day when they talk about providence and divinity and a great God, they're still pointing to the God that we believe in today.
21: Right, the God of the Bible. And Washington's family were insistent that his faith was genuine and deep and serious. He not only provided leadership in his church, but in the community. He would privately fast at times. And his faith, all the evidence shows to it being genuine. And he spoke often of providence, of God working in this time of revolution. When he resigned his commission at the end of the war, before Congress, it was a very moving, dramatic scene, a lot of tears. Washington, who was very stoic about things like that, really struggled to keep his feelings in, but he made the point of saying again that the American victory and independence came from what he called the interposition of Providence, and also that he trusted the future of this new nation in the hands of God.
22: When you look at Yorktown as an example of that providence, as he saw it, what happened in Yorktown in the battle, and how did Washington translate that as a divine intervention?
21: Well, you really have a situation of the proverbial David and Goliath with the Americans and facing the strongest military force on the face of the earth at the time. 1777, the British captured Philadelphia, the capital, and occupied it, and European leaders thought, well, that's all over. Washington wanted to attack British forces in New York. The French general, Rochambeau, suggested they move south because they'd learned that Cornwallis's British army had faced a lot of problems and lost a lot of troops and had been weakened in a Carolina campaign, and so he moved up to Yorktown in Virginia and was there trying to recoup. And Washington and the French army made this rapid, remarkable march from New York to Virginia, aided by the French Navy, and bottled up the army. The British had already, a few years earlier, at the Battle of Saratoga, lost an army of 6,000 troops to the Americans. And here they were now losing an army of 7,000. They were surrounded, they were under siege, and they had to surrender. At the base of all that was really the American worldview. And the American worldview was Judeo-Christian, the biblical worldview. It affected and shaped everything in the way that Americans thought and acted and responded to all of this. And so it's a remarkable revolution when you think about it in contrast, say, to the French Revolution that occurred at the same time, where it was really a bloody revolution against all authority, even Christianity. But the American Revolution was a revolution of law. In the fact that Americans believe that Parliament, and later they believe the king as well, were usurping God-given or inalienable rights. And so it's no accident the Declaration of Independence said that all men are created equal and endowed by their creator with certain inalienable God-given rights, including life, liberty, and the pursuit of happiness. That's what they were motivated to fight for, not taxes, but that.
22: Let me ask you in that regard, when you look at freedom of religion, which seems to be under assault today, it's like we've forgotten our way and what our founding was about. Where did the freedom of religion originate, and why do we often refer to that as the most core freedom?
21: Well, the founding of the 13 English colonies occurred in a remarkable time and place in the wake of what was called the English Reformation, where there was an explosion of faith in England that spread across the nation in a great revival. And in that time and place, at that moment in time, that very narrow moment, that's when the English people spilled into the American colonies. And you had a real diversity of faith. You had the Puritans in New England, the Baptists in Rhode Island, the Dutch Reformed in New York. You had the Quakers in Pennsylvania, the Presbyterians in New Jersey and Delaware, and the Catholics in Maryland. You had Jewish communities in New York, Philadelphia, and Charleston, and then you had the Anglicans in Virginia, the Carolinas, and Georgia. So a lot of diversity, but all people of the book.
22: Hmm.
21: And so that was the foundation of American culture and law and government. And so when this revolution occurred, it really was a revolution of law, where the American people believed that through a series of actions, the British Parliament and later the King were attempting to usurp what was known then as the higher law. And the belief was that you were to be submissive to authority over you unless that authority usurped the higher law. And they believe that's what occurred, and you see that in the language of the Declaration of Independence. And that really was the motivation throughout the Revolutionary War.
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22: You know, Rod, you mentioned the book, Washington's Perspective on America's Sacred Calling as a Nation, and I want you to elaborate on that. But also, when you look at that idea of exceptionalism, I think this kind of fits in that area where there seems to be the founding of this country, the Revolutionary War. There is a spiritual overtone to it all. And again, while I've traveled, people have said America has stood as that beacon of freedom. If we lose America, we lose everything, because we try imperfectly to stand in that position of freedom through all different kinds of administrations and philosophies and beliefs. But I think at the core, America has always stood for that idea of freedom, democracy, etc., imperfectly as it does. But speak to that understanding that Washington seemed to have already, that this was an exceptional nation because of its connection to God, and then its future was pretty bright if we stood on the right values.
21: Well, and that is how, there's a good summary of what he believed, but again, he was really representative of the general worldview of the American people. And when you look at the Continental Congress, like you look at the American people at that time, you saw, in terms of faith, you saw those who had little or none. You had the nominal, and you had the people who were of strong faith. But aside from where they were personally, there was this underlying foundation, this Judeo-Christian worldview, and those values and those principles. John Adams said, again, about those signers and those who drafted the Declaration of Independence, and he said that beautiful group of young men were united only by one thing, and that was, quote, the general principles of Christianity. So if you look at how, for instance, Congress provided leadership for that drive for independence and that drive for freedom, Congress throughout the war, twice a year, called for days of prayer, fasting, and humiliation. That was the what they called it. They actually had the audacity, after some defeats, to call on American people to repent of their sins. And after victories, they would call for times of worship. When they wanted to put out a message to the American people, they would send it to two places, and this included the Declaration of Independence. And that's why it's a document that's really laced with the language of faith throughout that. And if you think about it, you know, the U.S. Constitution's a rule book. Rule books don't have philosophy in them. The mission statement for America was the Declaration of Independence. So the Declaration of Independence gave you the mission statement, the why, the motivation, the explanation.
22: Yeah, that is really good to think of it that way. Rod, we have to talk about, you know, the national sin, slavery, and what was going on at the time. And so often today, we place our current cultural perspective, our modern glasses, on the view of those then. Although I do like Shelby Steele, who I interviewed, and Shelby said he's an African-American. I think he operates out of Stanford University. But one of the things that he said is people need to understand that the founding fathers, although they didn't do away with slavery at the time, they wrote the document that would quickly, compared to how long slavery had been in play. I think he said it was a 3,000-year-old industry that started in Africa, certainly was used around the world for an economic engine. We get all that. But he said, if you think about it, the founding fathers created a document that you quoted a moment ago about all men being created equal, that within 80, 90 years, it would result in the Emancipation Proclamation, what Abraham Lincoln would do. So they took a 3,000-year-old industry, created a document that could illuminate people at the right time with the right leadership to end it. And that's kind of part of our history, too. But speak to that idea that everything the founding fathers believed is nullified because they didn't attack slavery at the time, even though George Washington wrote about the growing concern he had about it.
21: Well, first of all, you have to acknowledge and understand, come from a point of view that's reality, that slavery was the great American tragedy, that in often the way the government treated Native American peoples, great American tragedy. And yet, at the same time, there was this great debate about slavery with the founders at the time of the Declaration of Independence, and Jefferson's original draft was stronger about it, language that was taken out. And the big concern was, politically, that they felt like that it was so narrow of a vote to be able to pass this Declaration of Independence, and it really was narrow, because it had to be unanimous. Because you couldn't have some colonies that were in, some colonies were out. And so the big debate was that finally they decided, after dealing with slavery, that they couldn't fix it. So they kicked the can down the road, because they felt like that they had to have the Declaration of Independence, they had to have a nation, and then it could be addressed. So then it came up again during the Constitution, and it still was not properly addressed, and the can was kicked down the road again. But even with all that imperfection, even with how that all turned out, still the forward motion was put in place, that it would be such hypocrisy to say in your mission statement that all men are created equal by their Creator, and yet have such inequality with slavery. And so once that document became the mission statement of this new nation, and was expressed through law, through the Constitution, it was like the clock was ticking on the death of slavery.
22: Yeah. I mean, in that, you know, it is a scourge. It's horrific what took place. You don't want to minimize that. But like any nation, you hopefully continue to grow in a positive direction, in a good biblical direction, which I think when you look at the arc of history in the U.S., that's certainly, I think, the experience And many people are coming to that same conclusion, including Shelby Steele, who just says, we are so much closer than we were 40 years ago, 60 years ago. So that continual progress is the key, even though it's imperfect. Rod, let me ask you, we have the privilege of celebrating our freedom in America today, largely because of what these people did back then. How did George Washington and the Founding Fathers celebrate their freedom right after their victory over the British?
21: Well, for all purposes, the Revolutionary War ended in 1781 with the victory at Yorktown. But it took another almost 2 years or to work out all the details and come to a treaty at the Treaty of Paris. Washington's reaction was to call for a worship service. Congress did the same thing. Congress called for, on these days of prayer and fasting, the Continental Congress observed those on typically by assembling together and then marching as a unit to a church in Philadelphia. And in some cases, twice at least, they went to two different churches for two different worship services. And that's how they reacted to the victory. There was this widespread celebration. On July 4th, they released the Declaration of Independence. And but Jefferson, Adams, the founders, they thought the great party day would be on the 2nd. And Adams said, in fact, he wrote a letter to his wife and said that, you know, from now on, July the 2nd will be a day of celebration, of fireworks, of worship services, of great and glad celebration on the 2nd.
22: Yeah. You know, on this day, we're celebrating this. This is why we had you here, to talk about the founding of America, all of its goodness and all of its imperfection. And I think this will be a little bit of an unfair question, but you're the historian. So if we could slap the Jurassic Park idea onto the Founding Fathers and somehow we could revive them to come back today, and they look at America and they look at where we're at, what do you think their reaction would be?
21: Well, I would say that, and I've thought about that, I would say that, and I'm, you know, getting in the ground of speculation here, but I would say, first of all, that they would be impressed at the scope and measure of America. They would be impressed to a point with technology. I think they would have a lot to grieve about. I think they would grieve a lot about America and where it is today in terms of its shift in the worldview. Because and this is really central to everything that you're addressing, I believe, but the great influential and underreported story of our generation, to me as a historian, is the shift in the worldview in the Western culture and in America in particular. You know, everybody has a worldview. It's how you look at life. It's how you view the world. It's your core values. And the traditional historic Western civilization worldview and the American worldview was a Judeo-Christian worldview, the biblical worldview. And in the late 20th century, there became a shift from this worldview, the Judeo-Christian worldview, holding a view that God is the authority over everything and that God should be the central focus of everything. And the shift over to a view that humanity is the authority over everything and humanity should be the focus of everything. Now, that is a phenomenal shift that has a remarkable impact and cannot do anything but that.
22: I think in that context, then, right at the end here, you know, what do churches do? Churches played a vital role, as you've pointed out, in the Revolutionary War. Clergy led people in their theological understanding of what was right and wrong. What about today? How do we apply those principles to our situation today? How do we assess our situation and then act accordingly?
21: Yeah. How should we then live? I would say that we have to remember that it is a difficult time for people of faith, and particularly for Christians who are called on to remain steadfast in the faith and in the truth of Scripture, and that at the same time becoming the unpopular minority, and also having to show the love of Christ and wanting to show the love of Christ. But I would just say that from a point of view of history, that you see throughout history that the church has flourished under duress. So I would say that if we feel pressure as Christians today, and I'm speaking as personally now as a Christian, not as a historian, but I think we feel that pressure. We have to realize that this is not new for Christianity. This is what we've enjoyed as Christians here in this culture over the life of our nation has been really unique. And it's not typical of what Christians have faced. And yet we see that the church of Christ has flourished throughout the ages.
22: It's a great reminder, and I think of those scriptures, fear not, be anxious for nothing. I mean, if we as believers believe, I think we should have a sense that God knows what he's doing, and he's going to unroll this according to his plan. And, you know, I think we need to be projecting the very things the Founding Fathers talked about in terms of a sense of faith, religious freedom, the core beliefs of the Judeo-Christian perspective, the fruit of the Spirit. If we can do those things and remain calm, I think people will wake up when we go into this folly of trying to live life without God, because I think it ends up in a dead end. And I think our culture is experiencing that now.
21: Well, always throughout history, if you study church history, the challenge has been, and it is today, that in whatever circumstances we face, that we show the love of Christ.
22: Do that consistently, and God will take care of it. Think of the people in Rome and what they faced, like you mentioned China, where it doesn't look like the church is going to flourish or even get out of that decade or that century, and then the Lord turns it around. And the thing standing in the floor of the Colosseum today is what? Oh, a cross, the cross of Christ. Isn't that interesting? Rod, this has been great. Thank you for the conversation. Thanks for re-educating us on what the Founding Fathers, particularly George Washington, was about, what this nation was founded upon, the principles that it was founded upon, and the reminder of how do we get back there and concentrate on the core things. Fear not, be anxious for nothing, and love your neighbor and love God. And I think you've got the ingredients there for a truly continued great nation. Thanks for being with us.
21: My pleasure.
22: And if you want a copy of this great book, By the Hand of Providence, get in touch with us and we will send it to you for a gift of any amount. If you can make a monthly commitment like Gene and I do and Dina and John do.
1: Monthly contributors.
22: Yeah, that's a great way to do it. We'll send you a copy as our way of saying thank you. If it's a one-time gift, we'll do the same. We'll send a copy of the book for you. And it's just a great way to do ministry together.
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25: Hello, I'm David Jeremiah, here to remind us that America's 250th anniversary is more than a milestone to celebrate, it's a moment to remember. We remember the blessings of God and the gift of freedom. We need also to remember the responsibility that comes as a result. A nation is not held together by prosperity alone, but by truth, virtue, and the character of its people. And if we are to leave this country strong for those who come after us, then we must pass on more than just history. we must pass on faith. So let us thank God for his goodness to America and ask him to guide us in the days ahead. May God bless America.
4: Foundations of Freedom, a look at America's founding principles and the leaders who shaped our nation.
5: March 4th, 1865. The Civil War was nearing its end. The nation was exhausted, divided, and grieving. On that day, President Abraham Lincoln delivered his second inaugural address, just 700 words spoken in about 7 minutes. 41 days later, Lincoln would be assassinated. Yet the words he spoke that day still echo through history. In that brief address, Lincoln referenced God 14 times, spoke of prayer, and quoted scripture repeatedly. He reminded Americans that both sides of the conflict shared a common faith, saying both read the same Bible and pray to the same God, and each invokes his aid against the other. Lincoln understood that political division alone could not explain the nation's crisis. More than 160 years later, America still wrestles with division, truth, and our dependence on God. The question is whether we'll remember the wisdom Lincoln left behind.
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0: punishment for a specific sin? Today on Truth for Life Weekend, Alistair Begg shows us that sometimes God uses trials in our lives to display His work and His glory. We're continuing a series called A Light in the Darkness.
1: Well, let's begin in John chapter 20 and verse 30 and 31. I point you here purposefully because this is where John tells us the purpose of his gospel. He explains here in verse 30 that not all the miraculous signs that Jesus did in the company of his disciples have been recorded in this gospel, but instead there's been a selection given, and the selection that has been used in order that the things that have been written may foster belief, that people may believe that Jesus is the Christ, the Son of God, and then that by believing they may find life in His name. Someone pointed this out to me some time ago, suggesting that this may actually be a key for working our way through John's Gospel. I think it's quite a good idea. In other words, what you have in the signs is evidence. The evidence then providing the basis for believing, and the believing giving way to life in the name of Jesus. Evidence, belief, and spiritual life. Notice, first of all, the man's condition. As he went along, as Jesus went along, he saw a man blind from birth. This man had been born blind. And as was often the case at that time, and indeed not only in that era, the man's recourse was simply to sit out on the street and hope that people would be benevolent towards him. And in verse 8, we are discovering that his profession or his circumstance had been that of a blind beggar. So we are in no doubt that his condition was pitiful, that it was in every instance hopeless, that he was actually quite helpless in relationship to the circumstance that he faced. He was not, as we will discover later in the story, devoid of personality. He was a colorful personality. He had a mind of his own. He was quick-witted in his response to those who put pressure upon him. Indeed, I hope that you will read John chapter 9 as we go forward with it, and you will find out that what I'm telling you is true. But his condition is such that without a miracle, he was destined to live his life in darkness. It's very important that we understand that. I'll say it to you again. His condition was such that without intervention from outside of himself, he was destined to live his life in darkness. Now, his condition gives rise to a question. The question that is posed in verse 2 by the disciples. Those who are following Jesus ask a question that many of us perhaps regard as almost inevitable. Rabbi, they said, who sinned, this man or his parents, that he was born blind? Now, the assumption made by the disciples that the sin and suffering of this man are intimately connected is, of course, generally true, isn't it? Sin and suffering are connected. Indeed, the Bible makes it clear in Genesis chapter 3 that it was the entry of sin into the world that changed everything in terms of the goodness of the world that God had made. God made the world and everything in it, and He pronounced that it was good. And all of the thorns and the thistles and the bloodshed and the disagreement and the disharmony and the murder and the mayhem and the weeds and the tsunamis and all of the earthquakes and everything else is generally linked to the fact of the fall of man. Sin, suffering, disease, disorder, arriving hard on the heels of the rebellion and disobedience of Adam and Eve. So the assumption on the part of the disciples is understandable, and as I say, it is generally true. However, for them to attempt to join the dots between sin and the sufferings of a particular individual is to put themselves on shaky ground. And that is

0: exactly what they discover in the answer that Jesus gives. They've concluded that the man's blindness is the result either of his own sin. The Jews believed that you could sin in the womb. They had a concept of prenatal sinfulness. Or that it was directly related to what his parents had done. Jesus then answers their concern. Verse 3 brings us to the answer that Jesus gives. The condition gives rise to the question gives rise to the answer. Neither this man nor his parents sinned, said Jesus. In other words, you're asking the wrong question. You're looking for someone to blame. There is no such cause and effect here, says Jesus. He wasn't blind because of his own sin or because of his parents' sin. No, this has happened, he says, so that the work of God might be displayed in his life. God knows exactly what's going on here, he says. The work of God might be displayed in his life. What is the work of God? It is to bring about belief in the lives of men and women. And this has happened, this has taken place in this man's life, so that the work of God might be displayed in his life. Displayed, first of all, in his physical healing, in the restoration of his physical sight, and displayed ultimately and finally in him being brought to spiritual sight. You see, the real story here, the focus of the story, doesn't actually come in the little section we're dealing with just now. That's the danger of dealing with a section in isolation. But the focus of the story, you really need to wait until you get to verse 35. The man's been thrown out by the Pharisees. They don't like the way he's been cheeky to them. And when Jesus found him, he said, "Do you believe in the Son of Man?" To which the man who now has his sight says, "Who is he, sir?" the man asked. "Tell me, so that I may believe in him." Jesus said, "You have now seen him. In fact, he is the one speaking with you." Then the man said, "Lord, I believe," and he worshipped him. That's the close of the story. That's the focus of the story. This is the work of God, that men and women might believe in his one and only Son. Everyone who believes may have eternal life. For God so loved the world that he gave his only begotten Son, that whosoever believes in him should not perish, but have everlasting life. Jesus says, instead of you fellows sitting around asking the wrong questions, let me say to you, it is time for us together to be involved in the work of God. We, he says, need to be about the work of him who sent me. Now, can we pause and just acknowledge that as mysterious as this is, we understand it. This has happened so that the work of God might be displayed in this man's life. In other words, his blindness was the key to his salvation. His blindness was the key to his salvation. Indeed, we would say that were it not for his blindness, then the encounter would never have happened, and therefore we would have no record of the fact that the man came to see spiritually. And what is true of this man is often true when people tell you how they became Christians. I'm sure there are at least a few this morning in this room who would testify somewhere along these lines. "I was going along perfectly well without God. I didn't really have much interest in him at all. I certainly didn't think that I lived in the darkness or had to come into the light. And then there was some kind of collapse. Something happened, either physically or emotionally, turmoil and pain entered into your life. And in that, all of your foundations were rocked and unsettled. And that which was a very unattractive encounter became the very means whereby you looked for an answer beyond yourself." You may actually be here this morning, and that's exactly where you are. I don't know, because I don't know all the congregation. It may be that you have wandered in here, or you have purposefully come here because of something that has happened to you in recent days. And it is a happenstance over which you have no control. It is either ugly or unpalatable. It is certainly something that shows you that you have lost your bearings and you have no mechanism, no means of restoration. God understands all of that. God is not taken by surprise. God moves in mysterious ways, his wonders to perform. He plants his footsteps in the sea, and he rides upon the storm. Now, having answered in such a straightforward way, he takes action in a way that is equally straightforward. And having said that, he spat on the ground. Jesus spits. The Creator spits. The Creator who took and fashioned a man out of his own created dust takes again his own dust and spits in it. You see, what we have in these signs is not the circus coming to town. What we have in these signs are signs to the identity of Christ. Who is this Jesus of Nazareth? That's the question that you ought to be asking if you don't believe. Who is this man in this story? Who is this person who spits on the ground and rubs mud on someone's eyelids? None other than the Creator of the universe. You see, we can't set him aside as a nice man doing kind things and speaking to children in a way that is endearing. As if somehow or another we can set him aside on that basis. No, because he won't allow us to. He stands before us doing these dramatic things and making these unbelievable assertions. You see, what John is doing in his gospel is simply working out his prologue. Remember how he begins? In the beginning was the Word. That's the Logos. That is Jesus, the second person of the Trinity. In the beginning was the Word, and the Word was with God, and the Word was God, and he was with God in the beginning. And through him all things were made. Without him nothing was made that has been made. So for him in 2 of John, John 2, to give his first miraculous sign and bring water to wine, hey, in him was life, and the life was the light of man. For him to heal the nobleman's son. For him to feed the 5,000. For him to walk on the water. For him to raise Lazarus in chapter 11. For him to deal with this man in chapter 9. The Jewish mind understood this. The Jew understood this is an expression of divinity. That's why the Pharisees are so infuriated. Because now they've got to put these two pieces of the puzzle together. One, undeniably this must be God, but we don't like him as a Messiah. Therefore we can't get what we want without getting what we don't want. If we want him to be God, then he has to be our Messiah, but we don't want him. Exodus 4. Moses, I want you to go to Pharaoh. Moses to God. I don't think I'm the man for going to Pharaoh. I'm not a very eloquent person. Remember how God responds? Who made your mouth? And it's in that context that he says, who is it that can make you speak or make you dumb? Who is it that can make you blind or make you see? The answer is God. The psalmist says it all the time. God is the one who opens the blind eyes. God is the one who brings from darkness into light. And the sign of the Messianic age, as you find in Isaiah all the time, and one of the great signs of the Messianic age is that the Messiah will step onto the stage of history, and the lame will walk, and the deaf will hear, and the blind will see. John says, here's my evidence. Here are my signs. They're here in order that you might believe that Jesus is the Christ, the Son of God, and that by believing, you may have life in his name. Evidence, belief, life. Some of us have set aside Christianity without ever having considered the evidence. That is intellectually not so good. At least examine the evidence and see whether he is not the person he claims to be. That's why when he sat down after he'd read the scroll of Isaiah in the synagogue in Nazareth in Luke chapter 4, all the eyes in the synagogue were fastened on him. They wanted to find out what he was going to say next because he had read such a dramatic piece from the Old Testament. The Spirit of the Lord is on me. He has anointed me to preach good news to the poor, sent me to proclaim freedom for the prisoners, recovery of sight for the blind, to release the oppressed, to proclaim the year of the Lord's favor. And he began by saying to them, today, this scripture is fulfilled in your hearing. And they looked at one another and they said, isn't this the boy from the carpenter family, from Joseph? Who Who does he think he is saying something like that? Well, he's either crazy, or he's a liar, or he is who he said he is. Evidence, belief, life. Now, the final sentence in verse 7 is as matter of fact as anything you could ever read, isn't it? This is one of the things that makes me realize the Gospels are just the Gospels. You know, if someone was inventing this, I think it would have a lot more to it, don't you think? Magic mud, you know, something like that. Then he got the magic mud, which was kept in the old canister that they had found underneath the old temple over by the fountain of Zippadu life, and the, you know, and it's like, whoa. Says, no, he's like, the guy's like, okay, what now? Well, go over to the pool of, how do I get there? I'll get somebody to get you there, don't worry, come on. Go to the pool of Siloam and wash. So the man went and washed and came home seeing. What? So the man went and washed and came home seeing. Yes, that's exactly right. And put the cat among the pigeons for the neighborhood. Because the people began to say to one another, isn't this the man who used to sit and beg? Some said, yeah, that's who he is. Others said, no, he just looks like him. He's a very similar look. But the man says, I am the man. I want to be who I am. I am the man. How then were your eyes opened? Well, mud, spit, wash, Siloam. I went and washed, and then I could see. Oh, yeah? Well, where is the man? I don't know where he is. Ah. Come on. Have you ever told somebody about how you became a Christian? Somebody told me that Jesus' blood was shed for my sins. Blood shed for your sins? What is that about? Well, Jesus died and bore my sins. The pastor told me that if I would metaphorically plunge myself into that fountain that Christ provided by his death, that I would be cleansed and I would be made to see. So, come on. Come on. I mean, next thing you're going to be telling me, that some guy spat on the ground, made mud, put it on somebody's eyes, and the guy was walking around going, hey, I can see everything. See, that's what I am going to tell you. In fact, that's exactly what it says. Well, we have to stop, don't we? But not without acknowledging that some of you are asking the right question. And the right question is this: what in the world does this have to do with anything? And certainly, what does it have to do with me? What possible relevance does it have as I get ready to go out of here and have my lunch? Really, the question is, so what, isn't it? So what? It's the right question. Let me give it to you as straightforwardly as I can, and we'll pick it up from here next time. The man's physical condition is a mirror image of the spiritual condition of you and of me. It's not a very nice thing to say in polite company, but it is what the Bible says. Namely, that we are blind beggars. That we are spiritually blind, and that we are entirely unable to rectify our predicament. We're blind as a result of our partnership and solidarity with Adam and Eve in their sin. And we're blind culpably because we neither understand the light, nor do we recognize him, nor are we prepared to come into the light because we like darkness rather than light. This is the verdict, John 3:19, light has come into the world, but men love darkness rather than light because their deeds are evil. By nature, we're selfish, proud, envious, and we attempt to live with a cover-up, choosing not to love the light. In fact, we hate the light. It's perfectly understandable. If we expose ourselves to the light, then all our dirty, dark secrets will be revealed. No one likes that kind of process. So although we throw up the smokescreen of our intellectual arguments, and I'm not denying that people have genuine and significant intellectual questions, let's be honest about that. But let's also be equally honest that most of our unbelief is not an intellectual issue, it's a moral issue. It's a moral issue. We know ourselves to be stained and dirty. And therefore, if someone asks us to come out into the light and show ourselves up for what we are, that is a process that we do not, that does not appeal to us. We would rather run again into the darkness. If you spill coffee on your trousers, gentlemen, after you've only just pulled out of the driveway of your car, you either have to turn around, go back in the house, get another pair of trousers, or you hope that where you're going is dark. Isn't that right? I mean, you're going out to dinner, your wife says to you, oh, don't worry, I think the restaurant is quite dark. So that's good, because I'm going to have to conceal this. You go into the restaurant, it's a blazing light. It's like, oh, for goodness sake, that is embarrassing. If I'd known how light it was, I would not have come in here like this. That's our nature. We love darkness rather than light because our deeds are evil. We are blind beggars. We cannot make ourselves see. Jesus comes to expose our blindness, to touch our lives, and to make us new. When John Newton got it, he sat down and wrote it in a hymn, didn't he? Amazing grace, how sweet the sound that saved a wretch like me. I once was lost, but now I'm found. I was blind, but now I see. Peter says to the scattered believers of his day, he says, you were once not a people, but now you are a people. Now you're a chosen generation, a holy nation, a people belonging to God, who has brought you out of darkness into his marvelous light. Well, you know where you are today, and so do I. I wonder, are you prepared to face up to your blindness? You could just cry out to Jesus like another man who was blind did, blind Bartimaeus. He just shouted out. He didn't care when anybody heard. He just called out in the street, Son of David, have mercy on me. And Jesus says, what is it that you want me to do for you? And Bartimaeus said, Jesus, I want to see. That's all you need to do. He said to the man, go and wash. He went and washed. Have you ever been and washed in the cleansing pool provided by the atoning death of Jesus? If not, you remain in darkness. Go and wash.
1: 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I'm Bob Lapine. 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
8: SRN News, I'm Mary Rose. The nation is celebrating America's 250th anniversary. Even as a dangerous heat wave threatens festivities, the millions across the country are doing their best to stay cool while enjoying the parades, tall ships, concerts, and fireworks. Heat alerts are in effect for about 150 million people as record temperatures prompt the cancellation of multiple outdoor events. And a man was killed and three family members injured after being struck by lightning on a Florida beach. Authorities in Fort Myers say it happened Friday afternoon while all four victims were in the ocean. Fire Chief Scott Worth told Gulf Coast News one person was pronounced dead on the scene. The other three were listed in stable condition after being taken to nearby hospitals. This is SRN News.
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14: We've been talking about the house of prayer because that's what the house is supposed to be known for. And as we've been talking this month, we talked about how God can revive the things you don't think he can. And then we started talking about the Lord's Prayer as something that we respect, but we really don't reflect. We don't really understand what Jesus was talking about. And he talked about it. Anytime he talked about prayer, two separate times, he talked about the Lord's Prayer. So it must be something important about it. So I need you, if you happen to unsubscribe this week, resubscribe. Okay, because the notification is going back out today, and the video is going to open up, and the greatest prayer warrior of all time is going to give you the how-to on prayer. And we learn that he is our Father. And as our Father, we must believe as his children, our daddy will do anything for us. That we can run into the bedroom and have great expectation that he will do. He loves his children, and hasn't he already done it? Hasn't he already loved us so much that he sent his only begotten son into the world, who was brutally beaten and crucified in order for you to be mended together and sanctified? And so understand, our Father will do it. And then sometimes when you pray, you just need to go into his gates with thanksgiving and his courts with a praise because of who he is. He says, hallowed be thy name. In other words, reverence and honor and respect and awe and appreciation and adoration for what he has done, what he will do, and what he is already doing right now. And so sometimes it's just a praise. And then he says, when you're praying, you yearn for the kingdom if you're a disciple. And you want to do his will until he comes. Lord, just tell me what you need me to do, and I will do it. In other words, this prayer, as you notice, is really focused on the king and his kingdom. It's really putting us in the servant position and saying, our Father, hallowed be thy name, your kingdom come. What do you need from me? And then he keeps going into our sermon for today, and he says, give us this day our daily bread. That's Matthew 6:11 says, give us this day. When you look at Luke 11, when the disciple asked, teach us how to pray, in Luke 11, verse 3, it says, give us each day. In other words, day by day, we should have a daily dependence on God as our source to give us what we need. Every single day. In other words, give me what I need, Lord, to do your kingdom purpose. I just said I want to do your will. So, Lord, resource me so that I can do what you're calling me to do. Give me the daily bread that I need in order to physically respond the way I need to respond. This daily bread does have to do with what you need physically. It has to do with food, water, and shelter, and health, and rest. Because God uses your physical body in order to accomplish his will. So, Lord, give me what I need to accomplish your will, even in my physical body. Now, here in America, we typically don't live hand to mouth. And so what happens is we've been blessed with so much that our dependency on God has gone scarce. So we give us our daily bread for what? I already got that. So we don't have a dependency on God unless your life changes and you end up check to check. Unless you don't know how the bills are going to be paid. Unless you don't know how you're going to make it in the house that you're in or in the apartment that you're in to the next month. And once you get to where you have less, all of a sudden your dependency on God grows. It shouldn't take y'all a change in resources for us to depend on our source daily. It shouldn't take that. The problem that we have in the Christian faith when it comes to prayer is that we pray reactively. We don't pray preemptively. We're praying out of reaction to what's happening to us, not realizing Jesus already told you, he didn't lie to you, in this world you will have trouble. We need to be preemptive in our prayers. We treat God like a spare tire. We only pull him out when life goes flat. And then when we get rolling again, we put him right back in the trunk because now I got it. He says, no, we need the Lord daily. Every single day to provide for our needs as our source, and not just reactive, but preemptive. He said, give us this day our daily bread. Now, this daily bread is not just physical because you have a kingdom purpose. It's also spiritual. In Matthew chapter 4, verse 4, Jesus is having a conversation with the devil who is trying to tempt him. And he said, man shall not live on bread alone, but on every word that proceeds from the mouth of God. He's looking at the enemy while he's being tempted, and he's able to go back to the bread, the word. Found in Deuteronomy 8:3, it says the exact same thing. So Jesus knows the word. He is the word. He quotes the word. This is also our bread. Stay with me now in John chapter 6, verse 35. Jesus says of himself, I am the bread of life. In John chapter 4, with the woman at the well, he says, I am the living water. In other words, he's saying, I am the spiritual nutrients you need in order for you to do the kingdom purpose. In John chapter 1, he says, in the beginning was the Word. The Word was with God. The Word was God. The Word became flesh and dwelt among us. So he's saying, you, I'm the Word, I'm the water, and the bread. So if you get in the Word, you'll have the daily bread. You'll have the nutrients you need and the water you need to not live life spiritually dehydrated. And you'll be able from the spirit and within have what you need daily in order to accomplish my kingdom purpose. I mean, how often do we really need this bread? Daily. Psalm 1 teaches us this. Meditate on my word day and night, and you will be like a tree firmly planted by streams of water, which yield its fruit in its season. Its leaf does not wither, and whatever you do, you prosper. So if you want to prosper, you don't want your leaf to wither. You want to be firmly planted by streams of water and yield your fruit in this world, in this season, then you're in his word. He is the word. He is the water. He is the bread. So you have all the nutrition you need in order to accomplish his will. He's saying this is what we're supposed to be asking for. I don't know about y'all, but in order to do his will, I need my sanity. In order to do his will, I need my emotional stability. In order to do his will, I need compassion. I need to be gushing with joy. In order to do his will, I need wisdom, discernment, and understanding, because Proverbs says that's how a house is built. Like, you know how much we need in order to do the will of the king? The reason why we don't go to him daily is because we've downgraded the job description. We don't really understand what it takes to live a kingdom life in this world that's ruled by the devil. In this evil world, he's calling you to be righteous. He's calling you to live a sanctified life. He's calling you to be a kingdom person, a kingdom man, or a kingdom woman. So if we're not going to him to pray about, Lord, resource me and give me what I need in order to do your will, we must have downgraded what he's calling us to do. I don't know about you, but I need the grace of God to continue to work on my marriage every single day, because me and Kanika, that's a kingdom thing. I don't want that to fall off. That's a real thing. But I need God to resource me continually to be able to do that. I don't know about you, but I need the wisdom in order to raise my children in righteousness and justice, because they exit my house and go out into this crazy world. And they get the world every day sitting there on social media and all of these different things that come at them. I need the Lord to give me this bread, to give me what I need. I mean, I need sanity and Christ-like attitude to go to work. But many of us lose our mind on the job, but we never requested the bread before we went. We downgraded what God is asking us to do. So the Lord, give me what I need in order to be able to do your will. Prayer, therefore, is the opportunity for you and I to go before God, who is our source, and not downgrade what he's calling us to do, but say, Lord, give me what I need so that I can perpetuate your will on earth as it is in heaven, means righteousness on earth, because I know it's righteous in heaven. Give me what I need. Let me help you understand. There's differences between needs and wants. We be praying for wants. He's saying, get the daily bread first. You need food. You want a gourmet meal. You need water. Some of y'all bougie. You want sparkly. You need rest. You want spa. You need transportation. You want a sports car. Now, I'm not saying you shouldn't be praying for your wants and desires. My question really is, do you desire what God wants?
16: 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Now, let's get back to Jonathan with the rest of today's message.
14: You need rest. You want spa. You need transportation. You want a sports car. Now, I'm not saying you shouldn't be praying for your wants and desires. My question really is, do you desire what God wants? Because if you desire what God wants, then it's actually a need because it's for his will. Now, the question is, when we're praying for our daily bread, how do I get to the place where I already desire what God wants? Well, the Bible teaches us this. Psalm 37:4 says, delight yourself in the Lord, and he will give you the desires of your heart. You know how powerful that verse is? God just gonna give you the desires of your heart. John 15:7 repeats. It says, if you abide in me, and my word abides in you, then you can ask whatever you wish, and it will be given to you. Whatever I wish, and it will be given to me. These are some powerful promises. But you got to understand, the reason why you can have that confidence, 1 John 5:14 says, if you pray according to my will, I hear you. A lot of us aren't hearing from heaven because we're praying according to our will. We're not praying according to his will. But why aren't we praying according to his will? We don't know it. Because we're not delighting and abiding. Once you get to the point where you're delighting in his word, you start thinking like he's thinking, knowing what he's knowing, and figuring where he's going. And then your request for your daily bread is based on the premise of what he's given you, the talents that he's given you, what he's put in your life, the people he's called you to influence, and you're actually going to be requesting from his hand what's already in it. when we're able to get on the same wavelength as the Father. And me and Kanika have been married, y'all, going on 19 years. I mean, I was comfortable when I was saying 5 and 7. But once you get to close to 20, you like, oh, you know what I mean? I sneeze and crack my ribs, get up, my back hurting, you know, just things changing when you say 19. But what that means is a lot of times I'll say something and she'll say, I was just about to say that. When we in the kitchen, sometimes we both reach for the same thing at the same time. Sometimes I'll ask my wife for something and she'll be walking by and I'll ask her and she'll keep walking and just hand it to me. Because she already knew what was coming. Because we ain't just in the same house. We're abiding. There's a knowledge there that when I make a request, she already knows the request is coming because she already knows the plan that we have in our house, that we've communicated for our children and where we're going and how we're budgeting and all of the things that we've talked about. So the plan is already there. So when I request something, it's already based on the plan. She's already got it. The question is, are we saved but don't have a relationship? Are we not abiding with our Lord so that when we get on our knees, in our heart or physically, that we're asking for the bread he already wants to give so that what? We can do his will. Remember what preceded this statement? Your kingdom come. Your will be done on earth as it is in heaven. So give me this day. That's a legitimate request. So that I can do your will, not my will. I don't know about your Bible, but my Bible is clear. Philippians 4:19 says he will supply all your needs according to his riches and his glory. My Lord will supply all your needs. How many needs? Watch this. According to his riches and his glory. Not your riches or your glory. So, man, why am I not getting what I'm asking for? Because we're straddling the fence with our riches and his riches and our glory and his glory. And he's not straddling the fence on his kingdom. Our job is to, through our lives and the bread that we get, to enrich the kingdom. Not to focus on going to God to get rich off his goodness. The goal for us as believers is to enrich the kingdom. Not just to sit in church so that I can get rich, not to just figure out where my blessing is. No, your blessing is in getting what you need to do his will. One of the things I realized as I was looking at this is one of the reasons we're not getting our daily bread or not requesting our daily bread is because we are using most of our time to get the devil's bread. Because we live in the world ruled by the devil, which is why there's so much sin in it. When Jesus rules it, it's going to be righteous. But we live in this world and we've started becoming okay with this world. We've started becoming anesthetized or numbed to the chaos that we face. Oh, that's just the way it is. Wait a minute. When the devil was tempting Jesus, he said, I got my own bread. Take this stone and I want you to turn it into bread to feed your flesh. Yeah. Oh, no, y'all didn't. Take something that's not food or not for you. Turn it into something that is for you so that you can feel better. And many of us are living trying to manipulate stone to bread so that we can be and feel better. Some of us are in a relationship right now that we know is stone. It's breaking our whole jaw to eat it. And you're trying to take all this time to manipulate something the Spirit of God is telling you not for you. And you're trying to manipulate it because of how you feel to make it be for you. or you're trying to get right emotionally, so you go to the stone of alcoholism or the stone of weed that you got in your house. Because I need to feel better, so I need to smoke my problems away, or I need to drink my problems away. And the enemy is glad to let you go ahead and move to that stone, even though you got bread and water that's really living, that's Jesus Christ, that actually can do that for you. Especially the young people going to social media so they can feel value. They post a video in every 5 minutes looking to see how many likes you got. Man, they saw your video and swiped up to the next one. There's no value there. The value that he has for you is already in his word. You don't need stones that you manipulate into bread. You need bread, and Jesus is it. His word is it. Praying to him for him to fill you is it. The Spirit of God is it. And we're in this world trying to take stone and manipulate it into bread. That bread don't work for this calling. It's a waste of time. And I've said it before. When you're born, you look like your parents. When you die, you look like your decisions. And many of us will die looking like we've been eating on rocks. Because we're spending all of our time trying to manipulate Satan's world and make it be righteous because of how we feel. The daily bread. The real bread. We need this daily, both physically and spiritually, not to do our will, but to do his will. That's why you're here. You're here to do God's will. He drafted you. You're his player. You have on his uniform. You can't just go out there and run your own plays. Whoever do that in NFC, AFC, they gonna lose. The play call comes in from Nate, offensive coordinator, to the huddle, and the quarterback call it. And you know what they all do? Run it. They don't just randomly go out there and do their own thing. And if they do it, they going to play hard, sweat hard, hit hard, go through all that, get hurt, all that, and they still going. Is our life going to be that way? We're trying to manipulate stone into bread, and we play hard, sweat hard, live in this world that's ruled by the devil, go through all these problems and all that and get to the end, and we lost by way of experiencing the abundant life. Jesus prayed this way. Jesus prayed this way for the disciples in the high priestly prayer in John chapter 17:17. He said, Lord, sanctify them in the truth of the word. Because they were about to go into the book of Acts. Go ye therefore and make disciples. And we know they got beat up, stabbed, put in prison. They needed the bread. Because they were about to go into chaos by doing God's will.
17: That was Pastor Jonathan Evans. Before you go today, I want to remind you that we have a couple of special gifts for you. 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
20: March 4th, 1865, the Civil War was nearing its end. The nation was exhausted, divided, and grieving.
0: On that day, President Abraham Lincoln delivered his second inaugural address, just 700 words spoken in about 7 minutes. 41 days later, Lincoln would be assassinated. Yet the words he spoke that day still echo through history. In that brief address, Lincoln referenced God 14 times, spoke of prayer, and quoted scripture repeatedly. He reminded Americans that both sides of the conflict shared a common faith, saying both read the same Bible and pray to the same God, and each invokes his aid against the other. Lincoln understood that political division alone could not explain the nation's crisis. More than 160 years later, America still wrestles with division, truth, and our dependence on God. The question is whether we'll remember the wisdom Lincoln left behind.
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1: 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Today's message, Revelation's Everlasting Christ, Part 1.

verifiable evidence that Christianity was more than a sham and made a positive difference in people's lives. Now, there are some times in your life where God puts you at the right place at the right time. So when representatives from the University of Moscow came to me during our Kremlin evangelistic series, and they said, we would like to do a sociological study on the people coming to your meetings, I was absolutely delighted. I recognized that Moscow University sociology department was an objective think tank of largely of unbelievers. Now, if changes in people's lives could be quantified from a sociological perspective, from people coming to our meetings, it would have an impact on Christianity all through the former Soviet Union. So Dr. Alexander Gasparishvili was the principal researcher. He was the deputy director of public opinion research for the University of Moscow. He was also a visiting professor at the renowned Yale University in New Haven, Connecticut. Now, he had a research assistant by the name of Tatiana. We had one advantage, just one. Tatiana had come to our meetings previously in Pohanka University, and she believed that Christianity could produce dramatic changes in people's lives. Now, Dr. Gasparilli was not so sure. He approached the survey believing that there might be some change in people's lives, but certainly Christianity couldn't make that kind of a difference. There would be no remarkable, measurable change. Now, we met three times before the survey was taken. I sat down with these renowned professors who were atheists from Moscow University, and we discussed the survey. We agreed that we needed at least 1,000 survey samples to have a valid survey. We eventually got 1,169. We agreed that the University of Moscow would develop this instrument, this survey, 37 different questions. Now, here's what Dr. Gasparilli said after the survey was taken. I told him, I said, look, we're running here for 6 weeks. We need at least 4 weeks for people to begin to see changes. The University of Moscow agreed. But here are his own words. He says, the results, now this is an atheist. He says, the results were astounding. I expected some change, but nothing like what we found. Now here's what they discovered. During the meetings, 92.4% of the people were reading their Bibles. 96% were doing Bible lessons. Now, what impact did the meetings have on the thinking process and lifestyle? Negative emotions like fear, worry, anxiety, and depression were reduced 10 times, tenfold. Positive emotions increased 2 to 3 times. According to the University of Moscow, attendees at our meetings were 200% less likely to smoke, 300% less likely to drink alcohol. 65% of the attendees said that they had more positive family relationships as the result of attending the meetings, and 40% said their efficiency at work had improved. Now, when they looked at those statistics, they couldn't believe it. In short, people attending the meetings had a more positive outlook on life. They discovered a clearer sense of purpose and had a deeper inner peace. When attendees at our meetings understood that they were created by God, their lives took on completely new meaning. When they understood that Christ could free them from the guilt of the past, they were totally transformed. When they understood that accepting Christ as their Lord and Savior, they would have new power to live lives, they experienced genuine transformation. The hope of the second coming of Christ gave them something to live for. And as I began to think about those results of that survey again this week, as I began to think about what happened in atheist lives and communist lives and people that were totally unbelievers, this thought came to me. If the power of Christ can transform atheists into believers, think of how that same power of Christ might transform nominal believers into dynamic disciples. Think of the power the gospel has to transform complacency into life-changing.

0: changing faith. Think of how through the strength of the living Christ, we can face the challenges in our life today and be prepared for the climactic changes in the future. The Bible's last book, Revelation, reveals the life-changing power of Christ. It gives us seven beautiful pictures of Christ. Now, these seven pictures of Christ in the book of Revelation, once you understand them, they're life transformational. The devil hates these seven divine truths that we find in the book of Revelation. And in the 21st century, he has done everything possible to destroy these truths. But once you understand them, once they fill your heart and mind, they are life transformational. Each of these descriptions of Christ in Revelation give us confidence in the triumph of good over evil, the triumph of right over wrong, the triumph of truth over error, the triumph of the Lamb over the dragon, and the triumph of the remnant over the beast. See, looking out over our world is a world of political chaos, of economic uncertainty, of social unrest, of moral decay, of international conflict, of catastrophic natural disasters. And the prophetic picture does not paint a beautiful picture for what's going to happen in society in the future. But here is the incredible good news. Looking at the future through the eyes of Revelation's prophecies, although we know there are troublous times ahead, these seven descriptions of Christ give us spiritual strength to face the crisis. Now, if you were the devil and you knew that the book of Revelation gave you seven amazing pictures of Christ that would take an end time people through the final crisis, what would you do if you were the devil? You'd try to do everything you could to distort these seven pictures of Christ. Let's look at them. Let's go through the book of Revelation and see seven amazing pictures of Jesus. Seven pictures that the devil hates. Seven pictures that the devil wants to distort. Seven ways which the devil wants to confuse our thinking. And seven divine eternal truths that will take us through the end time. The first truth we find is found in Revelation chapter 1. In Revelation, Jesus is our eternal Lord, not created. He is our eternal Lord in the book of Revelation. Revelation chapter 1. And we look there at Revelation 1 and verse 8. Jesus is speaking here in Revelation 1 verse 8. He says, "I am Alpha and Omega, the beginning and the end, says the Lord, who is and was and who is to come, the Almighty." Now notice, Alpha is the first letter of the Greek alphabet, and Omega is the last. Is there any letter in the Greek alphabet before the Alpha? Is there anyone before that? Not at all. So there's nobody before Jesus. The Father, the Son, and the Holy Spirit are eternal. That's his point. Omega is the last one. Now notice what it says, who is, who was, and who is to come. Now if you let your eyes drop, go back to verse 4. Look at verse 4. "John to the seven churches which are in Asia, grace to you, peace from him who is, was, and is to come, from the seven spirits who are before his throne, and from Jesus Christ." So in verse 4, where it speaks about the one who is, was, and is to come, that's speaking about the Father. When you go to verse 8, that's speaking about the Son. So both the Father and the Son are eternal. That's the very point of Revelation. In John chapter 8 and verse 58, Jesus really shakes up the Jewish aristocrats. He shakes up the Pharisees, because in John 8 verse 58, Jesus declares that he and the Father are one, that he is eternal. John 8, you're looking there at 58. Jesus said to them, he's saying to the Jewish leadership, "Most assuredly I say to you, before Abraham was, I am." Did you ever read about "I am" before in the Bible? Where'd you read about that? The book of what? Exodus, right? Where the father is in the burning bush, and Moses comes to the burning bush, and God says, the I am has spoken to you. So what is Jesus saying here? You know, the Greek language of the New Testament is really interesting. The expression here is ego eimi in the Greek language, and it is, I am the self-existent one. I am the one who never has a beginning, who never had an ending. See, if Christ is not eternal, if at some point in time Christ came forth from the Father, if that is true, then Jesus cannot give us eternal life.
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0: Because if at some point Christ comes forth in the Father, that means there was some point that he was not. And if there was some point that he was not, that is longer than he was. Because if you have a point in time where you begin, eternity in the past is longer than that. So here, if Jesus is not one with the Father, if he's not eternal, then he can't give us eternal life. See, why couldn't an angel come and die for us? Why couldn't an angel come and die? Because an angel has limited life. An angel is a created being. They don't possess eternal life. You cannot give something you don't have. There's a marvelous statement in the book Desire of Ages, page 530. And we find it here, and read it with me from the screen, please. In Christ is life, original, unborrowed, underived. He that has the Son has life, 1 John 5:12. This next sentence is a critical sentence. The divinity of Christ is the believer's assurance of eternal life. So what is our assurance of eternal life? It is what? That Christ never had a beginning. That Christ never had an ending. Now, what would you do if you were the devil? If you were the devil, you would try to undermine this idea that Christ is eternal. And you would take texts in the Bible and distort them. Now, let me give you two texts that are presently being distorted. First text. Somebody says, so wait a minute, the Bible says Jesus is the firstborn of all creation. Do you know what that firstborn is in the Bible? When it talks about David being the firstborn, it says David is the firstborn. Was David the firstborn literally? What son was David? He was the last, the eighth. See, in the Bible, firstborn is the preeminent one. He is the one that has the privileges and the birth to the birthright. So firstborn is the one that has the title deed of the Father. So Jesus is the preeminent one above every other. It's firstborn in the sense of privilege, not firstborn in the sense of time. Somebody else says, well, Pastor Mark, what about this term only begotten? Only begotten. Doesn't it say that Jesus is only begotten? Doesn't that mean he just kind of begot, he came from the Father? See, you hear that in some circles today. But to go that direction, you destroy the eternal nature of Christ, and that's what the devil wants. So look, what about this firstborn? Greek word is monogenes. Now, when we use the word mono, how do you define mono? What's that? One. Genes. What's another word? Kind. The Genesis kind. So Jesus is what? One of a kind. There's nobody like him. Is Jesus fully God? Is he? Is he fully man? So is there anybody else like him in the universe? He is one of a kind. Now this point is critically important for an end time people. Look at Hebrews chapter 1, verse 3. Hebrews 1, verse 3. What does it say in Hebrews 1, verse 3? It says, Christ is the express image of God's person and the brightness of God's glory. But then we go down to Hebrews 1, verse 8. Look at Hebrews 1, and you're looking there at verse 8. The devil will do everything he can to destroy the idea that Christ is eternal. Hebrews 1 verse 8. Now the Father is speaking, and the Father is speaking to the Son. And he says in Hebrews 1 verse 8, but to the Son, he, God, says, your throne, O God, is forever and ever. So if the Father calls the Son God, do you have confidence in what the Father says? Do you? Sure. So now why is this so important? This point is critically important for an end time people, because the eternal Christ, who is the originator of all life and the very essence of life, can give his people eternal life. He will triumph over the principalities and powers of hell. So we cherish that in our hearts. Christ is eternal. And in those days, when we look at the grave as a dark hole in the ground, in those days when we lie in our bed at night in the darkness and shake and quiver because of death, we think of Jesus, the divine Son of God, who is eternal, who burst the bonds of the tomb and triumphed over the principalities and powers of hell. And we say to ourselves, this eternal Christ can give us eternal life. We move now to the second of these descriptions of Jesus in the book of Revelation. In Revelation, Jesus is our all-powerful creator. Revelation chapter 4, verse 11. First, he is our eternal Lord. Second, he is our all-powerful creator. Revelation chapter 4. We're looking there at verse 11. You are worthy, O Lord, Revelation 4, 11, to receive glory and honor and power, for you created all things, and by your will they were created. Now, why is God worthy of praise? Why is he worthy of honor? Because he's our divine creator. And the central issue in the great controversy between good and evil is worship. And if you knock out the idea of creation, you knock out the idea of beings that are accountable to their creator. So what do you think the devil might do? He introduces the hypothesis of evolution in 1844, just at the time. You know, in 1844, Charles Darwin wrote his first draft of The Origin of Species. So what's the devil do? He wants to knock out the idea of creation. Why? Because if you knock out the idea of creation, you knock out the very basis of all worship. But in addition to that, if you knock out creation, you knock out the whole concept of the sign of creation, namely the Sabbath. And if you do that, if we simply evolved and we are merely balls of animated mud, then we have little value, we have little worth. Look, we were created as unique human beings, a one-of-a-kind creation, fashioned by God with immense value in his sight. Creation speaks of how much God values us. Our value lies in the fact we're uniquely created by God. We were created in the image of God. If the devil can knock out creation, he can then knock out the idea of the distinction between males and females. Look, Genesis chapter 1, verse 27. Genesis 1. If you call into question the first 11 chapters of the book of Genesis, if that's what you do, then, in effect, you call into question the entire inspiration of the Bible, and you have no objective reality to live by. Genesis chapter 1, verse 27. Genesis 1, verse 27. Notice what Scripture says. So God created man in his own image. In the image of God, he created him. Male and female, he created them. Now notice carefully, the Bible says God created male and God created female. In an age of gender confusion, in an age of a distorted view of what a male is and what a female is, God's word still rings true. Amen. You see, we don't choose our gender. God chose it. We don't choose, oh, I want to be a boy, I want to be a girl. Not at all. It's chosen by biology. God chose that. You see, and we are valuable to God because he created us. He fashioned us in his image. Males reflect God's image in a unique way. And females reflect another aspect of God's image. I love this statement in Patriarchs and Prophets, page 44 and 45. Look, there is no ground for the supposition that man was evolved by slow degrees of development from the lower forms of animal or vegetable life. He who set the starry worlds on high and tinted with delicate skill the flowers of the field, who filled the earth and heavens with the wonders of his power when he came to crown his glorious work. To place one in the midst to stand as ruler of the fair earth did not fail to create a being worthy of the hand that gave him life. The genealogy of our race, as given by inspiration, traces back its origin not to a line of developing germs, mollusks, and quadrupeds, but to the great Creator. Though formed from dust, Adam was the son of God, and Eve, formed from a rib of Adam, was the daughter of God. Here is the incredible good news. You and I are not some genetic accident. We're not some biological anomaly. We were created by God in the image of God. This statement is incredibly encouraging. Created in the image of God. We are sons and daughters of God, created in his image. The ultimate purpose of our Creator after sin is to restore us in the image that God created us in. We are irreplaceable to God. Just this last weekend, I was preaching in New York at the camp meeting. My wife and I have had a whole host of Adventist camp meetings this summer. First in Minneapolis and Minnesota camp meeting, then on to Chesapeake camp meeting, then on to Michigan camp meeting, then on to New York. And so I made a statement this last Sabbath that I was preaching in New York that I hadn't had in my notes. We were talking about creation. And I said, God does not create junk. At the end of the sermon, this young woman came up to me. Her eyes were moist with tears. Voice quivered a little bit, and she said, Pastor, we need to talk. She said, when I was a little girl, my mama used to tell me that. She came from a rather quite poor home, and she said, my mama used to tell me, honey, God doesn't create junk. I had forgotten about it, Pastor. But I needed to hear that again today. I needed to know my value in God's sight. We need to remind ourselves of that again and again and again. See, if you knock out creation and we evolved and we're simply animals and enlarged animals, we have little worth. But if indeed we're created in the image of God, if we are sons and daughters of God, that brings a new sparkle to our eyes. It brings a new joy to our hearts. Because the Creator, the one that cast the heavens into space, the one that created sun, moon, and stars, that one fashioned us. So he says in Isaiah 41, verse 10, see, when the final crisis breaks in this world, in Isaiah 41, verse 10, he's telling us that whatever challenges we face, we need not fear and be filled with anxiety. We need not be confused. Why not? Isaiah 41, verse 10, fear not, for I am with you. Be not dismayed, for I am your God. I'll strengthen you. Yes, I will help you. I'll uphold you with my righteous right hand.
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0: The one that cast the stars into space, the one that spoke and sun, moon, and stars appeared, the one that causes the planets to revolve around the sun, this God says to us, don't fear. Verse 10, don't be filled with worry and anxiety. Don't be confused. I'm your God. I'll strengthen you. I hold the planets in space, and I can indeed hold you in my hand. In the challenges we face today and the crises we'll face tomorrow, we need not fear.
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6: In news, I'm Mary Rose. The 250th anniversary of American independence is colliding with political polarization and a heat wave as celebrations get underway across the United States. It looks like the National Mall event is being delayed due to severe weather in the area, lightning being the biggest threat, but authorities are hopeful it will pass quickly. The annual hot dog eating contest was held on New York's Coney Island, and the champion said the heat wave made the competition more difficult. A man was killed and three family members injured after being struck by lightning on a Florida beach. Authorities in Fort Myers Beach say it happened Friday while all four victims were in the ocean. Fire Chief Scott Worth told Gulf Coast News one person was pronounced dead at the scene. The other three were listed in stable condition. This is SRN News.
7: Foundations of Freedom, a look at America's founding principles and the leaders who shaped our nation.
8: March 4th, 1865. The Civil War was nearing its end. The nation was exhausted, divided, and grieving. On that day, President Abraham Lincoln delivered his second inaugural address, just 700 words spoken in about 7 minutes. 41 days later, Lincoln would be assassinated. Yet the words he spoke that day still echo through history. In that brief address, Lincoln referenced God 14 times, spoke of prayer, and quoted scripture repeatedly. He reminded Americans that both sides of the conflict shared a common faith, saying both read the same Bible and pray to the same God, and each invokes his aid against the other. Lincoln understood that political division alone could not explain the nation's crisis. More than 160 years later, America still wrestles with division, truth, and our dependence on God. The question is whether we'll remember the wisdom Lincoln left behind.
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11: Have you taken under your wings and loved and nurtured and taught and discipled to help bring them to a place of maturity? The bottom line is today's church people are selfish and self-centered, and all they care about are themselves. It ain't about you. It's about the kingdom of God. It's about advancing his kingdom. And what I am persuaded is in this, if you do your part, God will do his part.
10: 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Tension in our churches and our relationships can hinder us from sharing the gospel and bringing others to Christ. We must remember that not until we do our part will we see God's kingdom increase. Today on Developing Dynamic Disciples, Pastor Jenkins illustrates from 1 Corinthians chapter 3 in the message titled, Doing My Part. Let's join in.
11: I was away last Sunday in Indianapolis, Indiana, preaching for our friend Pastor Jeffrey Johnson. Yes, the Eastern Star Church. Incredible, incredible ministry, incredible opportunity. I was honored to be there. Preached his three morning services. Went back to the hotel and decided I was so tired just to stay in Indianapolis and come back on Monday as opposed to trying to come back on Sunday. And since I was staying on Sunday and didn't have a Sunday night service, I decided that it would not be robbery of me to watch the Super Bowl.